0: Hello and welcome to Calvary Chapel Pacific Coast with Pastor Ron Wilkins. Our supreme desire is to know Christ and be conformed into His image by the power of the Holy Spirit. And now, here's Pastor Ron with today's study.
1: Let's turn our Bibles to Acts chapter 2. You know, God wants to do great things with us, but if you are satisfied with a mediocre relationship with Him, then that's what you'll have. It's like marriage. You can have a good marriage, you can have a okay marriage, or you can have a poor marriage. You know, it's up to you and your wife. You know, if you guys want to work at it, there's a reward for your labor. It's going to take some work. It takes work to be a successful, effective Christian. You got to turn the TV off and go somewhere and read the Bible. And you can't grow without being fed. And just as you develop physically, you know, like some people say, well, if God wanted me to be filled with the Holy Spirit, He would do it. Well, what if you use that same principle and saying, well, if God wanted me to eat, He'd put the cereal in my mouth. No, He gave you a hand to take a spoon and a bowl, right? So there are things that we need to do ourselves. And God will work with us. But just to say something like that is foolish. It's like some people say, well, if God wanted me to be rich, He'd give me the money. So I'm just going to sit here and wait for Him to bring me some money. Well, you're not going to get any. You know, that's just foolish. So he said, I'll pour out my spirit in those days, and they shall prophesy. I will show wonders in heaven above, and signs in the earth and beneath. Now I believe he's entering in now to the tribulation period. Blood and fire, vapor, smoke. The sun shall be turned into darkness. Now we know this does take place during the great tribulation, and we can be thankful that the church will not be in the Great Tribulation. That's a reserve for all those who've rejected Christ. Judgment is coming on them. Now, judgment doesn't come on us, not because we don't deserve it, but because of God's grace, He has taken our judgment. So it's not like God showed favoritism or cheated and said, well, I'm going to judge them, but not the Christians. No. Our judgment was paid for. And Jesus paid the price. Those that don't want His provision, His atonement, His forgiveness, they won't get it. Only because they've rejected it. But they only have themselves to blame. You and I have acknowledged that we're sinners, and we acknowledge that God gave His Son for us and paid that ransom price. And we've repented, we've received Him. So because of our response, God sees us now in Christ, forgiven now. But it's not like we got a get out of jail free pass. No. Our salvation was paid for. Serious price was paid, His blood. So you see how free will enters into this. Whosoever will. And so he says that the moon turns into blood in terms of color before the coming of the great and notable day of the Lord. Now that's yet future. Notice that. He hasn't come back yet. And the prophecy, though, that speaks of the end times, and that will bring the end times to a close when Jesus returns with the church and destroys the enemies of the world that have rejected Him. And it shall come to pass in that whoever calls on the name of the Lord shall be saved. Well, that's grace, isn't it? That's what that means is means more than just calling on His name. I called on His name many times when I was in Vietnam, you know, when I got scared, but afterwards, I was sort of embarrassed and said, well, thanks anyway, I was okay. How many free ones do I get? I don't want that to count. You know, we're always trying to make deals with God. But what that means is that you have a relationship with him. Unfortunately, religion has sort of muddied the water, has confused Christianity, and has made it out to be something that we earn. That's one of the characteristics of religion. They all have that one thing in common, is that it's something you do. You'll notice that in all religions. Where in Christianity, it's not something you do. It's believing that God did it all for us. And the gospel's right there in John 3:16. I'm starting to act like an evangelist now, huh? I see, get my Bible going over here. But I'd lose my place. So at verse 22, men of Israel, Peter's answering still. Hear these words, Jesus of Nazareth. Now, you notice he identifies who he's talking about, because the name Jesus was actually a common name. In Hebrew, that would be Joshua. And as you know, Joshua was a hero in their history. That's the Hebrew. In the Greek, it's Jesus. But he identifies him of Nazareth, a man attested by God or proved by God to you by, and notice he draws attention to his miracles. These people in Jerusalem, they had seen, many of them had seen his miracles. Well, he also did miracles more really up in the Galilee area. And miracles and wonders and signs which God did through him in your midst. So it wasn't hidden. And you remember when they arrested Jesus, he pointed that out. He said, why do you come here? You know, at night, with clubs and weapons, and you know, wasn't I in the city at the synagogues and the marketplaces preaching and teaching? And you come out here to try and take me like I'm a thief or something? So they were aware of the miracles, but you know when. I think someone once said that you never are one so blind as he who refuses to see. And the miracles were so obvious, and they still wouldn't accept them. I mean, even to the point where they said, well, okay, we acknowledge the miracles, but we think you're doing it by the power of Beelzebub. She said, well, that's really stupid. You know, a house divided against itself can't stand. Why would the devil be doing miracles against himself? It doesn't make sense. It's kind of interesting. If you ever notice this, I've noticed this, when people get really desperate and fearful, they're in a tight situation, you know, they'll say some of the dumbest things. All reason leaves them. You know, it's like you ever see... you know, dogs sometimes, when they'll be picking on a dog, and the dog's in the corner, and he's biting anything, and he bites himself sometimes. You know what I'm talking about? People get like that sometimes. And they're so into defending themselves that they say foolish things. And the people were so blind, they just did not want to believe in him, no matter what he did. I mean, never a man spoke like him. They sent the soldiers to arrest him, and they came back without him. They said, hey, where is he? No one's ever spoke like him. Well, you're going to be his followers too? When he raised Lazarus from the dead, they sought to kill him again because he was such a testimony. He was dead. It was a notable miracle. Now, how dumb is that? I mean, if you can't figure out that you're fighting against God now, I mean, he raised him from the dead. You don't want to fight with him. He did these in your midst. You saw them. You were aware of them. Him being, verse 23, being delivered up by the determined counsel. Now, don't miss this. This scripture here shows us that it was God's plan for Jesus to come and give his life for you and me. Notice this in verse 23. Him, Jesus, being delivered by the determined counsel and the foreknowledge of God. Now, that's what God did. Now, where do we come into play here? Well, he says to them, you, though, you've taken him by lawless hands, and you have crucified him and put him to death. But God raised him up. But they're still guilty for what they did. You know, Jesus said, I'm going to the cross, as it's written of me. That's why I'm here. But woe unto him by whom I went. Speaking of Judas. He said it had been better if that man had never been born. It's interesting. People seem to be so concerned about Judas. Have you noticed that? I listened to the pastor's perspective. A lot of times they'll ask that question. Now, do you think Judas would have been saved if he would have asked for forgiveness? Everyone seems to be so concerned about him. He knew what he was doing. He's responsible for what he did. I think if you compare Peter and Judas, it's a good comparison because they both denied him. But the difference was that Judas went out and hung himself where Peter repented. That's the difference. Yes, had Judas repented, he would have been forgiven. But he didn't. So, yeah, God, it was his plan. Before the world was ever formed, God, the Father, God, the Son, God, the Holy Spirit had determined by their foreknowledge that Jesus should come and give his life to save us. And he proved his love for us by doing that. God has, you know, often people will challenge God's love. They'll say, how can a God of love send people to hell? Well, he doesn't. He came here to keep man from going. But man is so stubborn and foolish, he goes anyway, even though God has provided a way for salvation. But he's proven his love by giving his life, that while we were yet sinners, he died for us. He didn't wait till we got it together. He died for us while we were sinning against him. But you notice how God's in control. Yeah, you took him by your lawless hands and crucified him. But God raised him up, verse 24. Having loosed the pains of death, what he means there is that he conquered death, even though he died, but he rose from the grave. Because it was impossible that he should be held by it. It's impossible to kill God. Otherwise, he couldn't be God, huh? People sometimes will say, well, is God so strong that he could create a rock so heavy that he couldn't pick it up? You know, foolish stuff like that. No, he could, but why would he do something foolish? Just because you're foolish doesn't mean he is. And people, they just don't understand God, do they? Either did you or me until he revealed himself through the pages of the Bible. This is God's revelation of himself. That's how we know that he's real, that he's true. Because man couldn't write the Bible. This has to be of God. It's too awesome. And it makes sense, doesn't it? It makes sense. The justice is there. The grace is there. The mercy is there. The righteousness is there. The power is there. The love's there. Everything's there. It just makes sense. It bears witness to our hearts and to our minds. You know, Jesus said that it's God's desire that we would love him with all of our heart, our soul, and our mind. And we do. And the more we learn of him, the more we fall in love with him. And the more we know him, the more we understand his grace. And the more he reveals the truth about us, the more grace is revealed in him. for David. Now, Peter gives a scriptural reference for the crucifixion and the resurrection. He used Joel first, but now he uses David, who wrote many of the Psalms, and he says, now David, verse 25, concerning Jesus Christ, he says, he wrote, I foresaw the Lord always before my face, Psalm 16, for he is at my right hand, that I may not be shaken. Therefore, my heart rejoiced, and my tongue was glad. Moreover, my flesh will also rest in hope, because you will not leave my soul in Hades. So he's talking about the resurrection now. As we know, when Jesus died, he went down into Hades. And we know about Hades from Luke's gospel, the rich man and Lazarus. In Hades is as two compartments, a place of suffering and a place of comfort. And the rich man went to the place of suffering, and Lazarus went to the place of comfort, remember? And when the rich man said, have him come over to my side and comfort me, God said, no, you can't get on the other side. Well, then send my brothers to tell them not to come to this place. No, they have the word of God. They don't need a miracle. And that's where he went. All Old Testament believers, the blood sacrifices were a temporary covering until Christ could come to take away sin. We read in Hebrews that the blood of bulls and goats could not take away sin. It was a covering. Hebrews chapter 10. Going on with the psalm, Peter says, nor will you allow your Holy One to see corruption or decay. As we know, Jesus rose from the grave. He did not, his flesh did not corrupt. Matter of fact, he was given that new glorified body. And you have made known to me the ways of life. You will make me full of joy in your presence. Men and brethren, verse 29, let me speak freely to you of the patriarch David, that he is both dead and buried, and his tomb is with us to this day. So he said, he wasn't talking about himself. He was talking of him, of Christ. This prophecy had to do with the Messiah, who on the earthly side, the fleshly side, the natural side, would come through David. But on the spiritual side, he would be born of the Holy Spirit. And he's pointing out that the prophecy out of Psalms, David was writing not about himself, but about Jesus, the Messiah. Because David's grave is here, and the tomb is still here. Therefore, being a prophet, and knowing that God had sworn with an oath to him that of the fruit of his body, according to the flesh, he would raise up Christ to sit on his throne. So now he points out that Jesus is the promised Messiah, the son of David, and according to the flesh, but on the spiritual side, he is God. Verse 31, foreseeing this, he spoke concerning the resurrection of Christ, that his soul was not left in Hades, nor did his flesh see corruption. And as you remember, Jesus said, just as Jonah was 3 days and three nights in the belly of the great fish, so shall the Son of Man be 3 days and three nights in the heart of the earth. This Jesus, verse 32, God has raised up, of which we are all witnesses. Therefore, being exalted to the right hand of God, and having received from the Father the promise of the Holy Spirit, he poured out this which you now see and hear. So he brought it all the way around using scripture to answer their question. What's going on here? He's given a solid scriptural basis for it. All used in the Old Testament, of course. And then in verse 34, he says, "For David did not ascend into heaven."

0: filled with the Holy Spirit and boldness. I mean, as you would say today, what do they call it? Trying to think of that term where he hit it, you know. What is it?
1: Nailed it.
0: That's it. He nailed it. And it had an effect, notice. And verse 37, now when they heard this, look at how they responded. They were cut to the heart. Conviction came. And they said to Peter and the rest of the apostles, men and brethren, what shall we do? And then Peter said to them, try to be better people. No. You know, just be nice to one another. Just look within the goodness within you and be a spiritual person. Don't you hate that when people tell you that? I'm a very spiritual person. What's that mean? I think it means I'm a little crazy. You know? Out on a limb or something? You know? No, Peter said repent. And we're not hearing that enough in our churches today. It's necessary in order to be saved that we repent. And by the way, it's necessary to be saved through repentance. But we need to have a repentant attitude. If for some reason, we leave this humility when we start our progress as Christians. All of a sudden, we start thinking we're more highly of ourselves than we should. And it seems like the more authority we have, the more haughty we get. And not teachable. God continues to say, I resist the proud, but I'll give grace to the humble. Guard your hearts. God starts to use you that you don't not think more highly of yourself than you should. Some of the most unteachable people I know are ministers. And they can't see their fault anymore because I'm a minister. I don't sin. You know. And Satan uses that. And you've seen how he has used that to bring down many major leaders. I remember in the 80s and 90s, we had a lot of television evangelists who were in sin, and their associates should have told them and helped them. Instead, they said, you deserve the money. You deserve all this. You're the anointing of God. But when the poor guy was going to jail, where were they? You know what I mean? You know, a good friend will share with someone who's in sin and say, hey, look, you're out of line. I would want my friends to tell me when I'm out of line. I don't want them to slap me on the back and say, you just go ahead. You know, those are kisses of an enemy. The wounds of a friend are faithful. Repent, and let every one of you be baptized in the name of Jesus Christ for the remission of sins. You see, that's the problem. Sins. Well, repentance brings remission. And you shall receive the gift of the Holy Spirit, or forgiveness. And repentance, it means more than just acknowledging that we've sinned. There's a complete turnaround where you were going one way before and now you're going the exact opposite now. No more are you submitting to your flesh. Now you're submitting to the Lord. And you see the truth about yourself. And it should bring humility and brokenness. And no more compromising with the flesh and with the world. And there's a desire now to want to serve the Lord and to want to come to Bible studies. I remember when we had the memorial service for Pastor Chuck Smith, and Tom Stipe was sharing. He says, you remember in the early days, how you'd come early to church so you could get a seat? I'm talking midweeks, not Sundays. Now we have empty seats. People are watching television. What happened to their love? What happened to their zeal?

0: No, what happened to their priorities? For the promise is to you and to your children and to all who are afar off. So it wasn't just, Holy Spirit wasn't given just for the early church. The gifts of the Spirit weren't given just to the early church. You know, God is still giving us gifts if we desire them. All who will call on his name. And with many other words, he testified and exhorted them, saying, be saved from this perverse generation. You know, a lot of Christians don't see this generation, the world, as perverse, crooked, out of line with God and with verse 41. He says, then those who gladly received his word were baptized. Notice the word received, not just believe but then walk away. As I mentioned, repentance, when you've repented, it's not something we're guessing at. It's something that's loud. It's knowable. It's observable. And some people just bend one knee. And it's sort of like, well, I'll admit so much. How much do you know? And not a full repentance complete. So we're out of time, but we got started in awesome chapter 2, and we'll continue next week.
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0: ladies and gentlemen. Pleased to be with you again. This is your host of Chapter and Verse, Mike McIntosh. And we're doing a one-year overview through the Bible. And I hope if you're new to the Bible, this will be helpful to you. It will hit the highlights and the valleys and get you a picture developed so you can see what the whole Bible is about. And that's a joy to learning the Bible. I remember as a brand new Christian, I'd never really put too much time into the Bible ever. And I was sitting there listening. I fell in love with it because I realized I fell in love with God. So why wouldn't I want to read the Bible? And then it started changing my life. And that's what I'm hoping will happen with you here on his channel. That by just taking the Bible a few minutes even a day, take hours though if you want, and get to know God through his word. And this program, we're going to pick up at chapter 13 of Genesis. And we saw in chapters 1 through 12 that that part dealt with the creation of mankind, the creations of the stars and of the heavens and the moon and everything on earth that grows was made at that time. And then he started having growth of a human race out of a husband and wife named Adam and Eve. They sinned against God. And that word sin means to live contrary to what God would have us live. So he took them out of this paradise called Eden. And then man started to multiply on the earth. And they got evil again. And after several hundred years, the Lord decided he needed to wipe it out. But there was one righteous man named Noah, and we looked at Noah. And Noah and his wife and their three sons and their three wives took two of every species of animal and brought it on the ark. And God flooded the earth. And then when the rain stopped and the judgment was there, they were the only humans on planet Earth at the time. The ark settled down on the mountains of Ararat in the area of Iran. And it was there man started coming down to the plains of Shinar and started spreading throughout the Middle East. And our population today has a lot to do with God's forgiveness of our sins, has a lot to do with the obedience of Noah. So we get to this place that Abram and his wife Sarah were called to leave the area of northern Iraq. And they were sent to this land, which ultimately was the promised land, that there was a place. And Abraham was told to leave your mother and your father, basically your family, and just take your wife. And they go to this new area, but he took his nephew named Lot. And Lot was somewhat greedy. He had a lot of wealth because of Uncle Abram. And they decided to part ways, and he looked to the south, and Abram said, "You choose which way you want to go, I'll go the opposite." And he looked down towards Sodom and saw that it was very green and lush, and he looked to the north, and he said, looks like a lot more desert, and he went to what he thought was good. And it turned out to be a wicked place, and God destroyed Sodom and Gomorrah, and Abram took the promise of God, and he went to rescue Lot when there was a battle going on, and the king had captured all of them, and Abram went and paid the ransom and got him out of there, and God was gracious. It's interesting that when this war broke out, Abraham was stopped and probably stunned. There was a high priest named Melchizedek. And that name, he is the king of Salem. And some take that to the area of Jerusalem, which means peace. And this priest was the priest of the Most High God. And in the book of the New Testament called Hebrews, it parallels the work of Jesus with Melchizedek a little bit. But it shows us that when a man is wealthy or if he's poor, God will still love him. And the rich and the poor both will always have with you. That's what Jesus said. You always have the poor with you. So we can come to him through a mediator, through a priest. And that priest doesn't tell us about religion, but he tells us about God. And that's a whole change here, that it's an introduction for the first place to see a high priest. And Jesus becomes in the New Testament the high priest because he paid the price on the cross to die instead of you and me for our sins. So in the 14th chapter, we see that. But in the 15th chapter, in verses 1 through 21, God had called, and I mentioned this in the last program, he had called him to have children. And the Lord showed him a vision that I'll give you this land. And it was a lot of land. And he said, you just go, and I will number your seed more than the stars of the heavens. This is a great story. And he didn't understand that. And he explained it'd be from the Nile to the Euphrates. In Israel, the enemies have chanting about from the river to the sea. And I remember talking to some protesters one day and said, could you tell me, what is that river? I don't know. Oh, how about, what is the sea? It's an ocean then. Yeah, I don't know. Well, the Mediterranean is on the western side of Israel, and the Jordan River comes right down, separating one side of the Middle East to another. And God promised all of that land to Abram and all of his seed. You see, everybody else has a place in the world, but his people didn't have a place. And a part of his judgment was that he would judge them by spreading them out. They'd lose their land. But in the last days, he would bring them back into the promised land. And so about 1948, we see that Israel is voted by the United Nations to be an independent nation. And the people, many of them, don't like that idea. But this is God's land and God's people. So you get to the 15th chapter, and he gets this promise and the dimensions of where the land would be. In chapter 16, we find out that his wife, Sarai, can't have babies. So they go ahead and they try to have a baby through her servant, a maidservant, and Ishmael becomes his son. And as we left off in the last message, we see that this was going ahead of God. God had already promised. And it begins a lesson that the Bible is all about, revealing to you how to live your life. You don't want to get ahead of God. You don't want to be behind God. You don't want to be off to the left or the right. You just want to walk with him. In the New Testament, there's a story of Jesus walking on a road to a town called Emmaus. It was after he resurrected from the dead. And there were two men on the road to Emmaus, and Jesus appeared to them, and they didn't recognize him. And they were saying, are you a stranger to these parts? Know you not that they crucified this carpenter's son? And then he began to talk from Moses, from the Old Testament, right on up to that moment about eternal life. And they said, let's go eat. And then they sat down at the table, and Jesus disappeared. And they were stunned. They said, didn't our hearts beat inside of us? Weren't we moved by what he was telling us? And many people are walking on the road of life, and they have no direction where they're going or where they're going to settle down. So we want to encourage you to walk with God. Now, I'm turning to my Bible because we've gone through a good portion of Genesis, and some books we'll do all in one program. But this is the foundation of beginnings that will always be a place you want to go to remember your roots, where they came from. So in the 17th chapter, we find out there's a sign of the covenant, and God makes covenants. This is what this chapter deals with. It wants to tell you that you make a covenant with God, he'll make a covenant with you. So it translates over to the New Testament, and it took a lot of the religious leaders in Israel to understand after Jesus was crucified that he was asking for a covenant that his son would pay the price. He'd be the Lamb of God. And a lamb was often that which was sacrificed for the sins. And this chapter deals with that. And then in chapter 18 of Genesis, we get this fantastic story that the Lord appeared to him in amidst the terebinth trees of Mamre, and he was sitting in the tent door of the heat of the day. He lifted his eyes up, and the Lord God from heaven with his angels came down. And he said, I want to make a sacrifice for you and feed you lunch. And Abraham is just amazed that God sees all the homosexuality and the sexual perversion going on in the area of Sodom and the city of Gomorrah. And those of you that are viewing from the Middle East, I know you're very aware of the geography of the Dead Sea. And at the bottom of the Dead Sea, the furthest southern part of the Dead Sea, is where the cities of Sodom and Gomorrah were. And there's nothing today that grows there. And it has to do with chapter 18, that God brought judgment to that lifestyle and to that city. And it's very important that we humble ourselves at this point. We realize, back to Genesis, again, in our last message, we saw that God made man in his image and likeness. He didn't make it in the image of another man or another woman, or he didn't make a mistake and say there's more than a man and a woman. And sometimes man goes too far, and God brings judgment to the planet. We have to be very, very cautious. And this is the lesson you get out of chapter 18. He's listening, saying, what are you doing? And God tells him, shall we tell him? And they were on assignment. These angels were coming because God had heard what was going on, but he couldn't understand why, and he wanted to make sure. And when he saw how filthy it was, he said, we're going to destroy all of that. And today, nothing grows there. And it's interesting that the angels hear something from Abram. And that is that he would now have his name changed to Abraham, and Sarai, his wife, would become Sarah. They're growing in the Lord. They're now getting new identity, same name, same roots, same family. But he intercedes. That's very interesting to me, that this story tells us he begs God. And this is what we do when we intercede with the United States Prayer Force. We pray. We pray and ask God to help law enforcement, first responders, fire departments, military people, people that are sick, people that are ill, problems around the planet, things affecting our country. And recently we started the Mexican Prayer Force, and it's got its first launch going, and now in India Prayer Force. And our purpose is to get nations praying for their nations, like Abraham right here, right here. So you want to read this chapter and realize, he says, God, he knows his son, brother's son is there. That's his nephew, Lot. And he's got a wife and a couple daughters, and he doesn't want them to get destroyed. Now, I do this with family members and very close friends. I spend time interceding and asking God to have mercy on their souls, like he did on my soul that was very wicked before I met Jesus. And he says, excuse me, sir, if you found 50 righteous people in Sodom, would you spare the city? And the Lord looked at him and said, for 50 righteous, I would spare the city. Oh, well, how about, would you spare it for 30 people if they were righteous? And he said, yes, I'd spare it for 30 people. Oh, you see, he's going down in what God will tolerate. And he goes right to the meat of things, and he says, if there is one righteous man, would you spare? And God said, if there is one righteous man, I would spare it. Could I challenge you that you would pray for your nation, for your country? That you would ask God to help the leaders turn to him? You would ask that the children be protected? that the families would be provided for, that peace would be in your country. And God will honor you as a godly woman, godly man, godly home. He knew that there was going to be danger here, and he didn't want to lose it. The 19th chapter takes us into the city, and the angels get there. Even after that prayer, Lot was the only seed of Abraham that was going to get spared. And when he came, he sent angels. And the angels came and went into the house. And the men, from old to young, the scriptures say, in that 19th chapter, lusted and came and banged on the door and surrounded the house and said, "Let those men that came to your home come out here that we may know them." That's a term for having sex with them. And here's the danger, what happened here. First of all, an angel can look like a person. They called them men. They didn't know they were from the heavens off of planet Earth and there to condemn and judge the sinful nature. Secondly, the man came out, Lot, and he begged. You see, he compromised. Don't compromise your life. There's a scripture that we went past in the earlier chapters talking about Sodom, and he lived there. He pitched his tent towards Sodom when he decided, "I'll go south," and Abraham went north. And then the next scene we see, he's sitting in the gates of the city. Well, the gates of the city is where the judges sat, the elders of the city, and passed laws and rules. So now he became one of them. But yet he was a married man with daughters. But you see, he compromised because he got rich in that city. And they came and banged on his door. He went out and said, "You don't know what you're doing. Spare these two men. I will give you my virgin daughter." Now, I don't know a dad that would ever give his daughters over to perversion or to something this wicked. And I think it's very important for we realize that wickedness is not approved by God, and he will bring judgment. And we see that the angels pull him back in, and they step out, and with a wave of the hand, pretty basically, blind all those men. The whole city, young and old males, were blinded, and they were feeling the walls, and they didn't know where they were going. He said, "You get out of here with your wife and kids and go to the mountains and don't turn around and look back." And in that story, we realize they're disobedient again. They go to the mountains, but the wife turned around and looked back when the fire and brimstone, like a nuclear holocaust, fell on those cities in that part of the Middle East and fried them forever. Nothing grows, basically, in that immediate area. You don't want to be disobedient. And because of her disobedience, I don't know how this would happen, but that story says that she turned into a pillar of salt. That's something. You know, there's a scripture in the New Testament for the Christian community, and it says, "What good? You are the salt of the earth. What good is a salt if it loses its savor? It is good for nothing but to be cast down and trodden underfoot of men." And I was good for nothing, pretty much for nothing, for 26 years until I surrendered to God's love and forgiveness and accepted Jesus as my Lord and Savior. You may have a lot of qualities and a lot of abilities. I had some of those, but never were they able to peak out or become what they could in God's hands. Would you think of that for a little bit? And so in the 19th chapter, God goes and he destroys that community. Now let's look at the 20th and 21st chapter. We find that Abraham meets Abimelech, and Abimelech wants his wife, Sarah. She's very beautiful. And then we see in chapter 21, Isaac is born. God touches her that she can have her baby. This was the promised baby. And had they just waited, Ishmael would not be a problem. But the battle goes on today. If you follow the genealogies, and you can do that in your Bible, you will see that many of the Arab nations come from this man, Ishmael, and many of the Middle Eastern people come from Isaac, the promise. That's why we see friction today. People don't know why. God will save anyone. In fact, in the New Testament, Paul the Apostle, teaching the young pastor Timothy, said, God wishes that all would be saved and come to the knowledge of salvation through Christ Jesus. See, that's God's desire, that you would find His way, not religion way, not your way, my way, but you and the Lord face to face. This is about you and the Lord being one and loving Him, not feeling guilt of a religion or having to do so many things to prove that you're righteous. No, we are saved by grace through faith, not of any works, unless we begin to boast and to brag. So, ladies and gentlemen, we're coming very close to the halfway mark of Genesis, and we will pick this up and be way close to the close of Genesis as we go an overview through the Bible in 1 year. And these are the highlights we see. In the 22nd chapter, the faith of Abraham is confirmed. He's willing to do what God would ask him to do. In the 23rd chapter, we see the end of a generation by the death of Sarah, the wife of Abraham. And now God is doing something else. And one of the things He's going to do is chapter 24 of Genesis, and He's going to find a perfect bride for their son, Isaac. And God says in the New Testament, He's made the perfect bride for His son, Jesus, because the church, the Christians in the Middle East, in Cuba, in the South American area, in Central, North America, in all of Europe and Scandinavia, all around the globe, God has people, and we, the people, are His bride, the bride for the Son, the Lord Jesus Christ. And so we see that a very, very special transaction takes place for the bride of Christ by watching the story of chapter 24, this beautiful woman coming to water the camels of a foreigner. And he goes to her house and meets her father and says, I have been sent by my Lord Abraham, and I prayed whoever comes out to water the camels, would that be the bride for my father's son? And your bride came, and he gave her hundreds of thousands, millions of dollars worth of jewelry and all sorts of things, fancy clothes. And she goes back to marry, and we see the completion of the part of the story of the Bible that takes from creation to Noah, to a man from a foreign country going out with his family, to all that is happening right up to this wedding day. And the wedding of Christ is coming soon. So in our next session, we'll start with chapter 26. So how about till we see one another again on his channel, you would go back and you would take notes of what you want to read in those chapters, and we'll start fresh going through the Bible with an overview when we gather again on this channel.
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2: Welcome to Behind the Cameras. And this little update is for the month of August to see what's going on here at his channel. And friends, as you know, behind me here, I'm out at our SoCal soundstage, and they're setting up for a production, and this kind of gives you an idea. I told them, just turn a camera around, because they're working over on that section over there and way over. They've got the stuff going on over there. And this back is the staging area where you prepare for your program. You sit down and you do a talk through with your guests, and then you go to the particular set. We have three sets out here. We have the World News Briefing set for Tom Hughes, and then we have my Pray for a Miracle set, and then we have the talk style set. And then we can move sets around for little special productions. But for this month, for those of you that know Jan Markell, go to her gallery. She has a show for August, and it's with Michelle Bachman. And I'm telling you, Michelle explains so clearly about communism and socialism and what is going on in America. Because, friends, I've never been very much concerned, and you know I'm not political. I'm just 100%, how can we proselyte the gospel, and what country can we get into to share the message of Jesus? And I let the politicians do what the politicians do. But I have had the privilege to travel in countries almost in every part of the world, and I know what communism looks like, and I know at the end results. I remember in Romania, when we were able to go there after the communism fell, do you know that I found out that the little kids, when they go to bed at night, they stuff food between their cheeks to make sure they have enough food for the next day, and so the parents always make sure they take the food out so the kids don't choke when they're sleeping. I mean, who'd ever think of it? And when you go to the stores, it's like there was some kind of stocking problem. They're just empty. Or they just have one item, and it's just going down the shelf. And we're starting to see that with this communism that is taking effect in America. And, friends, it's partially our fault. It started in the 90s with the schools. When they centralized schooling, they no longer taught the kids about the greatness of the country and the uniqueness of the United States. And so these kids are growing up to not have much respect for the country. If you don't have respect and you don't know your history, it's easy to change them over to a new system. And socialism, the problem is it promises you everything and gives you nothing. So, friends, we really have to pray about that. But you can tune in, see that with Jan Markell, with Michelle Bachman. In fact, Jan said that she is going to start taping, she's hoping, a program every 2 weeks. And remember, Jan retired, and we thought we weren't going to get any more of Jan, but all of you just kept hitting her with emails. Jan, we need you. Jan, we need you. So she's really enjoying it, and I think she's doing a great job, because we've got a few on the Ruku Gallery with her, a special guest, and they're very informative. Another thing on our Ruku, I only got a few more minutes here. Ruku, we just updated the app again, and so now on Ruku, you have galleries for some of your favorite programs, so you can see like 2 or 3 or 4 weeks on your Ruku app. And friends, pray for Israel. We have to do some upgrades there. We have to put an indoor studio. We have outdoor studio. We need an indoor studio. Pray for us, because this is something we have to do, and it's very difficult to do things over there. They're extremely costly. It's time for me to go. I'll give you a little bit more behind the scenes. And may God richly bless all of you. Tell a friend about his channel. God bless.
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6: In these discouraging times, hope and confidence can be fleeting and happiness hard to find. 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God walks with you through trials. Loneliness can be a heavy burden, but always know God has not forsaken you. The storms of existence may rage, but hold tightly to this truth. God is in control. Even when we are shaken to our core, remember, God is the source of your strength. God's words of encouragement are a lamp to our feet and a light that illuminates our path, even when our hearts are dispirited and disillusioned. God's encouraging promises are a lifeline through adversity. Never forget, God will give you peace. God hears your prayers. God is your anchor in discouraging times. Join David Jeremiah as he explores the enduring encouragement of a faithful God. You'll discover a boundless hope, an unfaltering confidence, and the reassuring presence of the Lord. 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
8: It's always too soon to quit, you guys. Don't quit just because it looks discouraging. Oh, he won't even listen to us. He doesn't want anything to do with us. Just keep praying. Keep knocking on the door. Keep seeking. Keep asking. And God is there.
9: God is up to something in the land of Israel. That's why I wrote my book, God's Heart for Israel. Because in a world filled with conflicting opinions and heated rhetoric, we need to return to what God's Word actually says about this important topic. I believe every Christian needs a balanced biblical understanding of this special place. It is the land where our faith was born. It is a living testimony to God's faithfulness. It is a way for us to better understand God's love for His people, and it is a prophetic compass pointing toward humanity's destiny. In these pages, we'll trace Israel's redemptive history and prophetic future and discover why this land has such a special place in the heart of God and why it should have a place in your heart as well.
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7: 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And now, here is Dr. Jeremiah with his message. God hears your prayers.
8: I heard a story once about a mother who got a call from school saying that her young daughter was ill. She hurried to pick up her child, and then she called the doctor, but the doctor's schedule was already overbooked that day. He could see the child the following morning, and in the meantime, he recommended an over-the-counter medicine to ease her symptoms. So the mother tucked her little girl in bed and drove to the pharmacy, bought the medicine, hurried back to the car, only to realize she had left her keys in the ignition and locked herself out. When she called her daughter to explain why it was going to take more time to get home, the little girl told her to find a coat hanger. "Mommy," she said, "I've seen it on TV. You stick this coat hanger down inside the window, you hook it on the handle, and the door's open." Well, the mother didn't know her little girl was so street smart, but she went back into the store and she got a wire hanger and she made an attempt to open the door there, and she didn't do it. She couldn't figure it out. Finally, she was just frustrated, and she just lifted her racing heart to the Heavenly Father, and she said, "Lord God, I don't know what to do. My keys are locked in this car. My little girl's at home sick. I'm here with this stupid coat hanger. Please send somebody to help me." She finished her prayer, and his car pulled up at the curb, and the passenger got out, and the man had a rough look. I mean, he didn't look like somebody God would send, but he was there. He hadn't shaved for days. It occurred to her that he might be homeless. But here's God's answer. So she said, "Sir, can you help me?" "What's the problem?" he said. "Well, I've locked my keys in this car, and I've got this coat hanger, but I don't know what to do with it." He said, "Lady, let me have your coat hanger." After bending the hanger and inserting it down inside the window glass, he opened the car door. Pretty scary thing that people can do that. The mother was so overwhelmed that she threw her arms around this scruffy old guy and gave him a hug, and she said to him, "You're such a good man. You're such a good man." He said, "Lady, I'm no good man. I just got out of prison this morning." As he walked away, the mother lifted her hands up to heaven and said, "Thank you, Lord, you sent me a professional." You know, sometimes God answers prayer. Sometimes God answers prayer in unexpected ways, doesn't he? In fact, overcomers in our warfare against Satan always deal with the issue of prayer. Paul tells us to put on the armor of the Lord. And then at the end, he says, take the sword of the Spirit, which is the word of God. We learn those are the sayings of the Lord. And then he says, praying always with all prayer and supplication in the Spirit, being watchful to this and with all perseverance and supplication for all the saints. Now that's a mouthful. But prayer is our line of communication, our secret lifeline that connects us to our leader. It gives us his strength and direction every day. We don't get that without prayer. And this is why Paul devoted this little place at the end of this critical passage to discuss the importance of prayer. Paul slowed down, gave us a robust doctrine of prayer in 24 words. 24 words in that verse, and we have probably the most important passage of prayer in all the Bible. Let's begin by looking at the persistence of the overcomer's prayer. Notice what it says, praying always. Now, what does that mean? I mean, the Bible says men ought always to pray and not lose heart. Do we walk around like zombies, oblivious to our surroundings, mumbling mantras under our breath, praying always? No, it means we're always in contact with God. It means like soldiers on the battlefield connected to their commander with the radio, we're in touch with God. This is how we maintain our connection and learn to live in fellowship with him. If we live this way, we won't have to begin each prayer like this. Oh God, we come into your presence. No, if you're in his presence, you can't come into his presence. Lord, we come into your presence. If we live with an attitude of prayer, we're always in his presence. A vivid example of praying always is in the character of Tevye, the struggling Jewish milkman in the classic stage play and film, Fiddler on the Roof. As he works and interacts with his family and neighbors, he carries on a running conversation with God. He's chatting with him like a friend. He talks about whatever comes into his head. His daughter's getting married, his lame horse, his poverty, his dreams. He pauses to carry on business and take care of needs, but the moment those things are done, he's back talking to God again. It's as if his life is his prayer, and the everyday things he must do are just islands in the stream that flows continually from his heart to God. Praying always means to always be in touch with God. You know, sometimes you don't have time to get ready to pray. If you see a car coming at you through the intersection, you say, "God help." But it also means to pray persistently. God wants to teach us the persistence of prayer. God doesn't work on our time schedule. Did you know that for God, everything is in the eternal present? So God isn't waiting. It's all in the present. And at the right time, in the right place, for the right reason, God will answer. One of my professors in seminary was a man by the name of Howard Hendricks. He was an incredible man, known by all of the Dallas Seminary graduates as one of the great teachers of all time. My wife actually was his secretary while we were in seminary. One day, Dr. Hendricks came into our class and he said, you know, my father's not a Christian. And he said, I have prayed for him every single day for 40 years. And I was in class when he came in and told me that his father was very, very ill, probably going to die soon, but that he accepted Jesus Christ as his personal Savior. 40 years he prayed for his dad. It's always too soon to quit, you guys. Don't quit just because it looks discouraging. Oh, he won't even listen to us. He doesn't want anything to do with us. Just keep praying. Keep knocking on the door. Keep seeking. Keep asking. And God is there. God loves it when his children come knocking on his door persistently. Then notice the possibility of the overcomer's prayer. Here's what it says, praying always, and then this little phrase, with all prayer. It's a little tiny word. The term has an expansive meaning. It means everything that can place in the basket. No limits, no exclusions, the entire gamut, the whole enchilada. Everything with prayer. All prayer. Praying always with all prayer. Stuart Briscoe said that when our children were small and we were trying to teach them to pray, we had three kinds of prayer. Please prayer, thank you prayer, and sorry prayer. And those kinds of prayers, prayers of petition, prayers of thanksgiving, and prayers of confession, you can fit everything in your life. Our goal as overcomers is to be able to reach out in prayer at any moment and immediately be in touch with God. And our whole life can be a prayer as we walk day by day with Him. Don't sweat the details. Leave those to God. Just pray those please prayer, those thank you prayers, and those sorry prayers. God will hear you. Number three. The petition of the overcomer's prayer. Praying always with all prayer and supplication. Now, supplication means to ask. That's basically what the word means, ask. God tells us that He has wired this universe to work by prayer. And prayer works when we ask. I have to tell you that oftentimes as I stand at the front of our church on occasion and people come to talk to me, they'll say, Pastor Jeremiah, I don't know what to do. Can you tell me? And then they'll unfold their story. And then I'll say to them, have you asked God about this? And they look at me like I've just asked them a question nobody should ever ask. No, Pastor, that's why we're asking you. I said, well, why would you ask me when you haven't asked God? I mean, God's at the top of the list. I'm way down here somewhere. Ask God. You can go right to the head of the class. Ask God. And you know, it's a simple thing, but it's so interesting to me how many Christians there are who struggle with issues in their life and it never dawns on them that they should ask God. The New Testament encourages us to offer these prayers. When Jesus taught his disciples the model prayer to pray, he filled it with requests, not only for ideals like the advancement of God's kingdom, but for our daily bread and our personal needs like food and forgiveness and deliverance from evil. The Bible says when you pray, pray for those things. In the Sermon on the Mount, Jesus invites us to pray prayers without holding back, and he promises those prayers will be heard and answered. James, who is the Lord's brother, tells us our failure to place our need before God explains why we do not have peace in our lives. You have not because you do not ask. I remember preaching on Matthew 7 where it says, ask and it shall be given to you. Seemed like it was sort of simple, the word ask. I thought it must be some English translation of a Greek word that was much more complicated than that. So I looked up that word in all of the dictionaries. I looked it up in all of the translation helps that I had. And you know what I found out the word ask means? It means ask. That's what it means. It's a simple little word. It's a simple little word that means if you need something, ask for it. You know what? Our kids don't have a problem with that. Our grandkids don't have a problem with that. I heard a story about a little boy who went to bed one night. His father was home taking care of the kids. And his father wasn't used to the bedtime routine that most moms are pretty familiar with. So his father was downstairs. He thought the children were in bed and he could enjoy his television program. Pretty soon he heard his little boy at the top of the stairs saying,
10: Daddy, I need a glass of water. So he goes up there and he gets him a glass of water. A few minutes later, guess what? Daddy, I got to go to the bathroom. So he goes up. And this goes on two or three times. Daddy, I need a glass of water. Finally, the father had it. He said, young man, you get yourself back in bed. Don't you let me hear your voice again. The next time I hear your voice, I'm going to come up there and give you a licking. I'm going to come up and give you a spanking. It was real quiet. Then he heard his little boy say, Daddy, when you come up to give me a spanking, could you bring me a glass of water? I mean, you know, that's the way it is, isn't it? That's the way we are. Our kids can teach us a lot about being persistent. Amen? Amen. And you know what? They're not embarrassed. They don't have any embarrassment. God wants us to be to him as our father, as our children are to us as their father. Ask for what you need. So, the petition of the overcomer's prayer. Then let's notice the power of it. The power of the overcomer's prayer is in the next phrase, praying always with all prayer and supplication in the Spirit. What power drives our prayer? It is the power of the Holy Spirit who lives within us. The Holy Spirit wrote the Word of God, and it's the same Holy Spirit who lives in your heart and lives in my heart. And because he's the one with the Father, because of this, he knows your intent when you pray. He takes your fumbling prayers and reshapes them to reveal the deepest needs that are underneath the surface of your words and presents them perfectly to the Father in heaven. Isn't that incredible? The Bible says in Romans 8, the Spirit helps us in our weakness, for we do not know what we should pray for as we ought, but the Spirit himself makes intercession for us with groanings which cannot be uttered. Now he who searches the heart knows what the mind of the Spirit is, because he makes intercession for the saints according to the will of God. When you pray, the Holy Spirit is involved. And here's the beauty of prayer. Who is prayer addressed to? To the Father. Who prays the prayer? You do. Who's in your heart? The Holy Spirit. Where does the prayer go next? It goes to the Son of God, who is at the right hand of the Father, making intercession for the believer. Did you notice that the Holy Trinity is involved every time you pray? The Holy Spirit in you, Jesus Christ interceding, and the Father on the throne. Hallelujah. Well, let's talk about the precision of the overcomer's prayer. Here's the next phrase. I'm just teaching this verse one phrase at a time. Praying always with all prayer and supplication in the Spirit, being watchful to this end. What does it mean to be watchful? Well, maybe it means to be awake. Did you ever fall asleep when you were praying? Come on now. It's all right to be honest. I'm not telling anybody. Paul transitions from describing the Christian's armor to the subject of prayer. Notice how he retains this military imagery. He does this because we face a real enemy. To be up and awake means the battle is engaged. To be watchful means we got our eyes open. Overcomers will understand that the enemy wants to attack you with distractions and doubts and temptations so that you don't pray. So guard your prayer time. Keep your prayers constantly flowing. Prioritize prayer as you plan your schedule. Encourage everything that feeds and fosters your prayer life, and focus your prayers as you can. Get a plan for your prayer. Don't be willy-nilly at praying. Don't just pray whenever you feel like it, because I promise you, you won't feel like it as much as you should. And then prayer doesn't get done, and when prayer doesn't get done, a lot of other things get done that shouldn't get done. But if you don't know exactly what to pray for, don't avoid prayer or hesitate to pray. Trust that the intention of your prayer will be heard and understood. Here's what Colossians 4:2 says. Continue earnestly in prayer, being vigilant in it with thanksgiving. What does it mean to watch and pray? It means to take prayer seriously. Don't let it be an add-on to your life. Make it important in your life. Watch and pray. I think sometimes it also means pray and then watch for what God's going to do when you pray. For a long time during my sickness years ago, I was writing in my journal every day. And I would write my prayers out. And I still do that a lot. I type them in my computer. But you know what happens when you do that? When you write your prayers out and you go back and look at them and you watch, you see what God does when you pray. You see, we live a fluid life. We pray over here and we forget what we prayed. Then God answers it. We don't even remember that we prayed for it. Watching and praying is connecting the prayer with the answer. Saying, Lord God, I ask you, look what God did. And you know what happens when you do that? It builds your faith. Because if you prayed here and God answered here, and you pray here, guess what? He's going to answer here. So watch and pray. Make prayer a part of your daily routine. Make it a part of your journaling. Make it a part of the notes you keep in your little black book or your little pink book or whatever color your book is. And then notice number 6, the perseverance of the overcomer's prayer. Praying always with all prayer and supplication in the Spirit, being watchful to this end. And it says, with all perseverance. To pray effectively is to persevere, no matter how soaring or earthbound your prayers may feel. No matter how focused or failing or frantic you feel, the more you pray in all circumstances, the more you align your will with God's, which will mean more visible answers. And here's what I've done some days. I have it in my journal. Dear Lord, I don't know where you are, and I don't feel like praying today, but I know I am called to pray, so I'm going to pray the best I can. I'm going to do what you've told me to do, and I'm going to trust that somewhere out there you're there, and maybe I'll figure this out later. Be as honest with the Lord as you can when you pray. You know how I learned that? Have you ever read the Psalms and seen how David prayed? I mean, he prayed honestly. He prayed, Lord, how long are you going to wait before you answer me? Someone once told me the Psalms all begin with a sigh.

Here's what it says next. Praying always with all prayer and supplication in the Spirit, being watchful to this end with perseverance and supplication for all the saints. Pray for all the saints. When we pray for each other, everybody in the body of Christ is praying for everybody else in the body of Christ. And although I may be praying for you instead of for myself, I don't need to worry about my needs being met, because while I'm praying for you, you're praying for me. This is called reciprocal prayer. And Paul said, praying always for all the saints. If we all did that, we'd never have to pray much for ourselves, because we'd know everybody else is praying for us and we're praying for them. How many of you know life gets so much better when you get your eyes off of you and get your eyes on God? Somebody once told me that the best definition of humility is this. Humility is not thinking less of yourself. It's just thinking of yourself less. You know, and sometimes we need to do that, to pray in humility before God. Well, let's look at the practice of the overcomer's prayer. Are you prepared to pray effectively? Do you feel confident in your ability to pray as you should? If not, don't give up. Prayer is something you can learn. You can learn to pray. I learned to pray. Professor Don Whitney of the Southern Baptist Theological Seminary offers excellent advice. If you've ever learned a foreign language, you know that you learn it best when you actually speak it. The same is true with foreign language of prayer. There are many good resources for learning how to pray, but the best way to learn to pray is just to pray. Just get alone in a room and pray. Sometimes it's best to pray out loud. You won't fall asleep as easy when you pray out loud. But just pray out loud to God. I heard this story of a great conductor who was walking down a street in Manhattan when someone stopped him and asked how to get to Carnegie Hall. And he said, practice, practice, practice. That's how you get to Carnegie Hall. And that's the way it is with prayer. The best preparation for an overcoming spiritual life is just to pray, pray, pray. You say, well, my prayers aren't very pretty. God doesn't see it that way. God sees your prayers as beautiful. So pray the best you can. You say, well, I'm pretty awkward at praying. When people get in a small group, usually somewhere along the way, people pray. Sometimes they have a time at the end of the small group where they have a little prayer time. So many guys especially, who go to a small group with their wife and they never prayed out loud in their lives. And the thought of it terrifies them. The thought that somebody's going to put them under pressure in a small group, or you go around in a circle and it comes your time and you don't know if you're going to live through it. And we try to say, well, if you don't feel like you want to pray, just tap your neighbor and they'll pass you by. But then I have to tell you, on more than one occasion, I've had guys come and tell me like they just won the Olympics or something. Dr. Jeremiah, I was at small group last week and I prayed out loud for the first time. And I got to tell you, it was unbelievable. It was unbelievable. How do you pray? You just pray. Pray the best you can. Lord, it's me. I've heard all kinds of prayers. Lord, it's me. And here I am again. And I love those prayers because they're so honest and they're so real. They haven't learned Christianese yet, so they pray in normal terms like I think God would rather have us pray. You get what I'm saying? So here's Paul's instruction to us. At the end of the armor of the believer, after he's told us we're to take the sword of the Spirit, which is the word of God, and wield it against the enemy, it's almost like he takes a step back and he says, oh, by the way, praying always. With all prayer and supplication. Don't ever stop praying. Don't ever put prayer over here. Put prayer here in the center of your life. After becoming England's prime minister, Winston Churchill grew concerned about the ability of his war cabinet to work effectively if Germany attacked from the air, as they were expected to do. He wanted to know how the central core of the military could function with 600 tons of bombs falling all around it. Strategists devised evacuation plans for those in power, but Churchill didn't want to flee London, so they came up with another scheme. A series of storage rooms beneath the Office of Public Works building was refitted into a top-secret military command post. Located between Parliament and No. 10 Downing Street, this building was the strongest structure in the city. Workers reinforced it with additional concrete, and they installed state-of-the-art systems to make sure unimpeded

0: communication could continue even if London were bombed. In May of 1940, Churchill visited his underground bunker and he declared, "This is the room from which I'll direct the war." Pointing a stubby finger at the desk, he added, "And if the invasion takes place, that's where I'm going to sit, right there in that chair. And I'll sit there until the Germans are driven back or they carry me out dead." For the next 5 years, these subterranean rooms were the nerve center for the war, their existence a tightly guarded secret. Communication flowed in and out of them in steady currents, and from here, Churchill guided the conflict, called Allied leaders, and growled out his famous radio speeches to the nation. From here, Churchill had direct access to the whole world. Jesus tells us in Matthew 6 to enter into our closets and pray to our Father in secret. And he was referring to the storage rooms in Israeli homes in the first century. In those days, houses were filled with children and animals, and there was little privacy. But most houses had a room for storing supplies. It would have been a small room, cluttered and unheated, but it was a place where you could find a few moments of peace and quiet for prayer. And for the believer, Jesus said, a humble spot like that provides direct access into the presence of God. It's a secure communications complex where prayers can be rendered and rewarded. So as you practice prayer, you'll find many ways to fill your life with it. Pray in the ways that come naturally, then grow and get better in your practice of prayer. Fill your life with the joyful discipline of praying without ceasing. This is how to prepare yourself for communication with your commander as you engage in life's daily battles. You're going to go into the war tomorrow when you get back home. You're going to face the challenges of the secular group out there that hates God, hates Jesus, and probably doesn't think too highly of you. But before you go out into that world, go down into your prayer closet. Make sure you're in contact with Almighty God. And then you don't go out there by yourself. You don't go by yourself. You go with Him.
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0: We can never allow our adversity to define who we are. We are who we are. Adversity is just a footnote in our life journey.
1: Thank you for watching Turning Point. And now, here is Dr. Jeremiah with his message. God walks with you through trials.
0: The verse starts this way. The things which happened to me. How many of you know things happen to us? Things happen. Say that with me. Things happen. Here was Paul reminding the Philippians that he had experienced some difficult days. For 2 years, he had been a prisoner in Caesarea, and now he was a prisoner in Rome. And by his own testimony, we know that Rome was something Paul aspired to experience. It was one of his personal goals that before he died, he would be able to preach the gospel in Rome. He prayed about that. And here he is in Rome. Here's what the scripture says in Acts 23:11. The following night, the Lord stood by him and said, "Be of good cheer, Paul, for you have testified of me in Jerusalem, so you must also bear witness in Rome." When Paul prayed that he might have a prosperous journey to Rome in the will of God, Romans chapter 1, verse 10, I'm sure he had no idea that his prayer would be answered the way it was. My friend Warren Wiersbe has observed he wanted to go as a preacher and he ended up going as a prisoner. Which reminds us all that when we pray to the Lord, we should be very specific, not only about what we desire, but how we want it to happen. Everything about Paul's imprisonment was a mockery. He was insulted and shamed, and yet Paul was still certain that this sorrow and this suffering was part of God's plan for his life. When he wrote to the Corinthians, he said, "I take pleasure in infirmities and in reproaches and in needs and in persecutions and in distresses for Christ's sake, for when I am weak, then I am strong." And I looked up that word, take pleasure. It means to think well of or to have the right attitude toward. As Paul relayed his situation to his friends in Philippi, he clearly had the right attitude toward his troubles. Here we are going to learn how you can have joy in the midst of adversity as we watch Paul process what is happening to him. His upbeat explanation has become a source of encouragement to me and to all who read this, who walk through the valley. In this letter, beginning at the 12th verse of the first chapter, Paul gives us 7 proven principles as to why adversity should be viewed in a different way than we normally view it. Our normal response is, "Lord, get this away from me," or "get me away from this." But I want you to notice what Paul did as he had the right attitude about this. He took inventory of where he was and how it was affecting him. And here's the first principle. Adversity promotes the progress of the gospel. Philippians 1:12 says this, "I want you to know, brethren, that the things which happened to me have actually turned out for the furtherance of the gospel." When Paul talked about his present situation in prison, notice he didn't talk about how bad the food was in jail, how cold it was at night. He didn't discuss any of his personal discomfort. He was not occupied with the inconvenience that imprisonment had caused him. His concern was primarily for the gospel and its advance. He saw everything in his life through the lens of winning the world to Christ. He told his prayer supporters in Philippi that his imprisonment had actually put the gospel ahead of schedule in Rome. And he used a word there that is very interesting. He described the advance of the gospel and he used the word furtherance. This is a military term used by engineers who prepare a road for an advancing army by removing the obstacles that are in the way, like rocks and trees and of such. And Paul viewed his imprisonment as the removal of the barriers to the gospel coming to Rome. And we learn more about this when we come to the second point. Adversity provides opportunities for witness. Verse 13, Paul writes, "So that it has been evident to the whole palace guard and to all the rest that my chains are in Christ." When the Apostle Paul spoke of his bonds being evident to all the palace, he was referring to the Praetorian Guard, which was a group of chosen crack imperial troops that the Romans used to take care of those who were waiting to have an appointment with Caesar. These guards would have been exposed to Paul's testimony as he shared it with them personally. And as they listened to him share it with others, they couldn't help but be changed. Apart from his imprisonment, Paul would never have had any way to approach the highest dignitaries in the palace of Rome. We know that some of these high dignitaries for the military were considered at the very highest echelon of Roman government. We know that because of Paul's presence, some of these dignitaries became Christians. How do we know that? Well, in the last words of this book, we read, "The saints who are of Caesar's household." Every day, 24 hours a day, he was chained to a Roman soldier. Every 6 hours, the shift changed. So Paul had four prospects for the gospel every day of the week. I sat down and figured it out what that is like in a 2-year imprisonment. He would have been able to engage 3,000 witnessing opportunities at the top echelon of the Roman government. He was chained to the Roman soldiers. And suppose they were atheists. Suppose they didn't want to hear the gospel. Tough, man. You're chained to the number one witness for the next 6 hours. Like it or not, you're going to hear the gospel. And as he preached the gospel to his soldiers, everybody listened, and it created a stir, and it was the beginning of the gospel coming to Rome. I wouldn't have done that. I wouldn't have come up with that plan. God, he throws all of the normal things away, and he comes up with his own plan. Adversity promotes progress in the gospel, and it provides opportunities for witness. Number three, adversity produces courage in our fellow believers. Notice verse 14. Most of the brethren in the Lord, having become confident by my chains, are much more bold to speak the word without fear. It is evident from this statement that when Paul was sent to prison, it had an effect on all of his associates, all of his preaching buddies. He was aware that many of them became very confident and bold because they saw his courage. Men and women, bravery is contagious, don't you know? Persecution can be productive, and one has to wonder what would have become of the gospel had it not been for persecution. Isn't it interesting that God used persecution to get people to do what he told them to do, and they could have done willingly? For instance, back in the early days of the church, when the Great Commission was given, the priorities of the commission were very clear: go into Jerusalem and Samaria and Judea and the uttermost parts of the world. But the problem is, the gospel got stuck in Jerusalem. The Lord said, go to Jerusalem and start, but don't stay in Jerusalem. Well, let me read to you what happened. Acts chapter 8, verses 1 and 4. At that time, a great persecution arose against the church, which was at Jerusalem, and they were all scattered. Therefore, those who were scattered went everywhere preaching the word. God used persecution to accomplish his purpose. They wouldn't go willingly. He sent persecution, and they had to go. I have to tell you that in my lifetime, I have witnessed the infectious impact of courageous suffering. I remember the death of a man by the name of Paul Carlson, who was a missionary to the Congo. I remember the story, as I'm sure you do, of Jim Elliott, who was a missionary to Ecuador's Aucca Indians, and Chet Bitterman, missionary to Colombia. And these people have probably been responsible for recruiting more missionaries than all of the other recruiting programs put together. When people see courage, they are drawn to it like a magnet. And the Bible says that when Paul went to prison and his buddies saw his chains, they became more bold to preach the word without fear. Number four, adversity proves the character of our friendships. This is a kind of a convoluted little section of this passage, but I think if you listen carefully, we can unpack it and you'll get what's going on here. In verse 15, Paul says that while he's in prison, some indeed were preaching Christ even from envy and strife, and some also from goodwill. The former preached Christ from selfish ambition, not sincerely, supposing to add affliction to my chains, but the latter out of love, knowing that I am appointed for the defense of the gospel. What then? Only that in every way, whether in pretense or in truth, Christ is preached, and in this I rejoice, yes, and I will rejoice. Now here's what's going on. Paul's in prison, and he looks out, and he's getting information from his buddies, and they keep telling him what's going on in the church, and what they're telling him is that some of his associates have taken advantage of his imprisonment to advance their own careers. And actually, they're using the adversity that's going on in Paul's life to make things better for themselves. I know that doesn't happen today, but it happened back in Bible days. These people weren't false teachers. They preached the gospel. But Paul saw that they were using his incarceration for purposes that weren't godly. As he described those who were preaching for the wrong reasons, he used an interesting word. He said they were preaching from selfish ambition. That phrase means to canvass for office in order to get people to support you. Their aim was to get people to follow them. Paul's aim was to get people to follow Christ. They were building a following for themselves, and they were using Paul's imprisonment as a platform upon which to preach that message. But watch what Paul did. He didn't rail against them. He didn't send somebody to correct them. He sorted this out. He tried to come to some resolution. And here's what he said. He rejoiced that Christ was being preached, even if it was not as he wanted it to be. He knew that though Christ might not honor the motive of the messenger, Christ would always honor the message. Do you know that sometimes people get saved listening to a message preached by somebody who may not even know Jesus Christ himself? The power isn't in the messenger. The power is in the message. You set the message free. And so Paul said, okay, I don't like this. I've certainly got a revelation of who these people are. How many of you know when you go through adversity, you figure out who your friends really are? Isn't that true? Some of them that you thought were really your friends, adversity sorts it out quickly. Paul got his friends sorted out when he went to prison. And the bottom line was, and here's Paul, he cared about one thing, the gospel. I don't care who preaches it. I don't like what they're doing. I don't think what they're doing is right. But thank God, the word of God is being set free. Number five, adversity provokes growth in our lives. He says in verses 19 and 20, I know this will turn out for my deliverance through your prayer and the supply of the Spirit of Jesus Christ, according to my earnest expectation and hope that in nothing I shall be ashamed, but with all boldness, as always, so now also Christ will be magnified in my body, whether by life or by death. Paul said as he looked at his situation, I'm going to take advantage of this, and I'm going to watch God do in my life something that couldn't be done if I weren't here in this situation. How many of you know that adversity separates men? It makes some men better. It makes other men bitter. Over 80 years ago, a well-known psychologist by the name of William James wrote these words. Listen carefully. He said, most people live, whether physically, intellectually, or morally, in a very restricted circle of their potential being. They make use of a very small portion of their possible consciousness, of their soul's resources in general. He said, much like a man who, out of his whole bodily organism, should get into the habit of using and moving only his little finger. Then he made this astounding comment. Great emergencies and crises show us how much greater our vital resources are than we had ever supposed. In other words, when we go through adversity, we discover a capability that's beyond anything we knew we were capable of. We may have looked at someone going through a situation we're in and said to ourselves, I could never go through that. But it comes, and we discover that God has planted within us resources we've never used. He's given us courage we've never known. Adversity sharpens your attention. Adversity removes all the non-essential things and helps you to see clearly how to do what needs to be done. Paul went on to talk about the things that helped him during that time. He spoke of the prayers of his friends. He said, I'm going to come through this. I'm going to be delivered through the prayers of my friends. In 1 Thessalonians, he wrote, making mention of you in our prayers night and day. Brethren, pray for us. In 2 Thessalonians, he wrote, therefore, we also pray always for you. Finally, brethren, pray for us. Often when facing trouble, we are the focus of the prayer of God's people, and it is through these prayers that we are able to survive our crisis and go on to maturity. Paul had this great thing. He basically said, I'm going to pray for you, but I expect you to pray for me. Prayer is a responsibility we have to each other in the body of Christ, is it not? And it's almost a certain thing that when you pray for someone else, they will pray for you. It is a part of the dynamic of what it means to be in the body of Christ. And then Paul said the second thing that happened to him during this time was he not only had a lot of people praying for him, but he noticed that he also received the provision of the Holy Spirit. His language is picturesque. His phrase literally means the full supply of the Holy Spirit. I don't know if you've ever noticed this, but when you go through adversity, I know this isn't true actually, but it seems like God gets closer to you. How many of you know God is always as present in any place as he ever was or ever will be because he's omnipresent? It's not that God has moved toward us. It's that because of the situation, we have moved toward him. I had an experience when I was going through cancer that's always been one of my favorite things that I took away from that. I was preaching on the radio all over the country when that happened. I got letters from a lot of people. After it got better, I got a letter from a guy who said this, "Dear Dr. Jeremiah, I know what you've been through. I watched it. I watched you go through it and prayed for you. And what I want to tell you is that since you've been back, you've been preaching a lot better." Now, that's kind of a double-sided comment, you know, because I wondered how bad I was preaching before. But he said, "Since you've come through cancer and I've been listening to you, you're so much better than you used to be." I thought it was a nice thing to say, except here's the funny thing. What he was listening to on the air were recordings that I had made before I got sick. Gotcha. But then one day when I thought about that, it struck me. I wasn't preaching better. He was listening better. Because you see, when people know that you've been through something, they listen to you with a different way than they would if you have you ever had anybody come up to you and say, "Oh, I know what you're going through," and you know in your heart they haven't got a clue what you're going through. But when they know you're going through something, they listen to you with a sensitivity. That's what Paul's dealing with here. And then he talked about his own personal determination. He said, "I'm getting through this because of the prayers of the saints, because of the provision of the Holy Spirit, and I'm getting through it also because of my own personal determination." He was confident that he would come through this ordeal. He describes his attitude as earnest expectation. "My earnest expectation," he said. Paul knew he was going to get through this time, this imprisonment, this adversity. And it was his purpose in this time that he would maintain his testimony. He wrote that, "In nothing I shall be ashamed." He said, "I want to be bold as always, so now." In other words, I don't want this prison experience to change who I am. We can never allow our adversity to define who we are. We are who we are. Adversity is just a footnote in our life journey. Paul was determined to use his adversity as an opportunity to more loudly proclaim Christ. And while many are silenced by adversity, Paul turned the volume up louder. And he was determined that Christ would be magnified in his body, whether by life or by death. I mean, for Paul at that moment, his body was fairly useless to him. He was chained to a Roman guard 24 hours a day, but he saw beyond that. He was determined that his body would be a vehicle for magnifying Jesus Christ. In one of his letters to Timothy, he described a situation like this: "I suffer trouble as an evildoer, even to the point of chains, but the word of God is not chained." Paul knew that while he was chained, the word of God, which he had given his life to, was running free through the testimony that he had. Quite often, the Lord uses the adversity in our lives as a lens through which he can be seen. So often here, as your pastor, I've had people tell me that their neighbors who've come to the funeral or their friends who've come to the hospital have made the comment that there's something uniquely different about the way you're handling things. They don't understand it, and they ask a reason for your faith. Only through experiences of trials and suffering can the soul be strengthened. The marvelous richness of human experience would lose something rewarding if there were no limitations for us to overcome. Ladies and gentlemen, if the Hilltop Hour was all we had, we would never appreciate it. It's when we go through tough times that God helps us to understand better times. Isn't that true? We've been there, now we're here. We look back over our shoulders and we thank God for the tough times, but we thank him also for the joy he's brought to us. I need to tell you that adversity is an interesting study. Adversity helps us to see all of life in perspective. Paul saw life in perspective. Later on in this text, he says, whether it's by life or by death, he said, for me to live is Christ, to die is gain. Have you ever heard anybody say that? I don't know whether I want to go to heaven or stay here. Paul was so in love with Jesus Christ, his thought of spending time with the Lord in heaven was overshadowing anything he thought of on this earth. Of course, Paul spent most of his time on this earth in prison, so I can get that. But he lived every day in the dichotomy of that choice. He says, I don't know whether I should go to heaven or stay here. And he obviously came to the conclusion that he was needed by the churches and by the Philippians. And so he made his decision. And he said, I'm going to stay here and be with you by the Lord's grace. That's a great attitude to have. When you become a Christian, something happens in your life in relationship to life and death. Nobody that I know wants to die, but we aren't afraid to die. And when we know Jesus Christ, death is not the ominous thing out in our future, because we know that the Lord Jesus Christ has put his foot on death and taken all the power away. Paul saw life and death as equally desirable. If he continued to live, he would come to know and love and serve the Lord more fully. If he died, he would completely and finally and perfectly know the Lord. He was caught between his desire to be with Christ and his sense of duty to help the Philippians. And his selfless servant heart is unmatched outside of Jesus Christ. We need to understand that pain does not automatically produce spiritual growth. Adversity doesn't make you spiritually better unless you are in the context where spiritual growth can happen. I mean, you can go and find stories of abusive homes and trauma wards where pain is produced and nothing happens that makes people worse. They are crippled instead of helped. But when you are going through adversity in the context of a loving congregation or a loving marriage or a loving environment or a loving neighborhood, you will discover soul strength begins to happen. If the soul is starved of other nutrients, then that won't work. But if you're in an environment where spiritual resources are around you, when you go through adversity, you will be changed.
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0: How do I know if the Holy Spirit's working that peace in my life when I have some moments when everything should be coming unglued and I just feel this little sense in my heart, I'm going to be okay. 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I'm going to make it.
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6: Let's turn now to James chapter 3.

It's interesting in chapter 1, after James introduces himself, when he begins actually the letter after the introduction of himself, he says, "My brethren." He begins chapter 2 with the words, "My brethren." He begins chapter 3 with the words, "My brethren." He actually uses this some 8 times in this epistle, writing to his brothers in Christ, 8 times calling them "my brethren." 3 more times he calls them "my beloved brethren." And 4 times he just speaks to them as brothers. And so this is sort of a personal letter within the body of Christ to those brothers and sisters within the body. It's an exhortation for the believers. "My brothers, be not many masters." Now, the master, of course, was the teacher. And he is just sort of warning them, don't be many teachers, knowing that you shall receive the greater condemnation. God has a special ministry of what is called in the Bible the pastor teacher. But as I stand before you as a teacher of the Word of God, I have a tremendous responsibility before God and before you to teach as accurately as I can what the Scripture says. I'm not really here to offer my own opinions, though I often do that. But in reality, I am here to teach you what God's Word says. And where the Bible is silent, it is important that I am silent. Where the Bible speaks, it's important that I speak. And one day I will have to stand before God, or before our Lord Jesus Christ, and the judgment seat of Christ. And there I will be judged under a more severe standard of judgment because of being a teacher. You see, if I get into aberrant doctrines, if I get into false teaching, and I stand as a respected teacher of God, and yet I'm into false teaching, then I'm leading many people astray. And that is why it is to me of vital importance that I just teach through the Word of God. And as we go through here on Sunday nights, the Bible from Genesis to Revelation, putting the emphasis upon trying to explain what God's Word is saying. It's really not important what I have to say. What is important is what God has to say, and it is important to me that I represent God and the Word of God properly to you. So many times people ask questions that call for a speculative answer. And on many passages of Scripture, there are people who have taken different positions that are almost opposite of each other, of what the Scripture actually means. On some of these controversial issues, I don't have a hard stance, but I try to present both sides of the issue, both opinions, and let you choose which one you like the best. I
do take the responsibility of teaching the Word of God very seriously. And I seek before God to be an honest expositor of the Word of God as best I can and as best I know how. James warns against just anybody getting up and teaching without recognizing the responsibility that you have when you will stand before God to give an account of yourself. And if you are guilty of teaching people falsely, you will have the greater condemnation. James goes on now to talk about our speech, our tongue. In many things, he said, we offend all. Paul said, if I seek to please all men, I am not a servant of Jesus Christ. And it is quite obvious that Jesus didn't please all men with his teaching. He taught without compromise, and that stirred animosity against him. It led him to the death on the cross because he dared to speak the truth to the people even when it cut and even when it hurt. And as a teacher of the Word of God, we got to be true to the Word of God, and if it cuts, so be it. But we've got to be true to the Word. And in many things, we, he said, offend all. People find the Word of God offensive at times. Certain passages, they're offended by them. One time, Jesus asked his disciples, are you offended by this? And at another time, his teaching was so severe that many of his disciples left him. But yet, there are things that are hard to say, but they must be said. And if, for in many things we offend all, and if any man offend not in word, the same as a perfect man. Have you ever said things that later you wished you had never said them? Or is that just me? Am I the only one that's ever felt that way? I wish I'd never said that. Oh, if I could only take it back, you know. But of course, once it crosses your lips, you really, it's out and you can't retrieve it. It's been said. And if you have never offended anybody by some rash statement that you've made, I'd like to meet you afterwards because I've never yet met a perfect man. And he said, you are able to bridle the whole body. You've got things under control. And then he speaks now about the tongue. And he gives us a couple of illustrations of how the tongue is just a small part of your body, but it can exercise such tremendous control. He uses the example of a bit that is put in a horse's mouth. And by this small little bit that you put in the horse's mouth, you can guide and direct that horse. It obeys you. And with that little bit, you can turn the whole large body of that horse by just a little bit. Behold the large ships, which though they be so great
and they are driven by the fierce winds of the sea, yet they are turned about with a very small rudder, an oar, a helm. Just a small little helm can turn that great ship wherever the pilot of the ship desires. He can steer it with just a small little rudder. And then he makes the application. Even so, the tongue, it's just a little member of your body, just a small little thing, but it boasts great things. Behold, how great a matter the little fire kindleth. Or behold, what a great forest can be set afire by a little spark. How many fires has your little tongue sparked? And have you ever noticed how great an issue can be because of what has been said? How it can blow up and explode until it affects so many people. During World War II, one of the slogans of World War II was, "A slip of the lip can sink a ship." The little tongue, and it can do so much damage. It can bring so much pain. It can bring so much hurt. Conversely, the tongue can bring so much comfort. It can bring so much hope. It can assure of love. And so it's an interesting thing. God has given us the tongue. You can use it to destroy or to build up, to encourage, and to just help people by words of comfort, words of hope, words of love, words of encouragement and strength. Or you can use it to just cut them to pieces and destroy them. The power of the tongue. And James is warning us about the power of the tongue. It's such a little member, but it boasts such great things. And it can kindle a fire that will destroy a forest. For the tongue is a fire, a world of iniquity. So is the tongue among our members, that it defiles the whole body and sets on fire the course of nature and is set on fire of hell. Devoted and given over to a destructive purpose. James tells us that the tongue can be set on fire from hell in its power to just destroy and devastate people. How many people have had their reputation destroyed because of someone's tongue? Their life made absolutely miserable because of what people were saying about them. And many times what is being said is not true. But oh, the destructive power, the fire of hell. Then he says, every kind of beast and birds and serpents and things that are in the sea are tamed. We've been to the circus. We've seen the huge elephants that are tamed and do their tricks. We've seen the lions that are tamed, the tigers. We've seen the tamed poodles. And doing their little tricks and all. And it's amazing how a good trainer
can train an animal to all of the interesting types of feats and tricks. Then birds, they can be trained to talk. And of course, we've always got the stories of, have you heard of the parrot, that? But birds can be trained to talk. Serpents, the snake charmers, training even serpents. And then, of course, you go to SeaWorld, and you see how they've trained the seals, the walruses, they've trained the Shamu and his cohorts, and the marvelous things that they can train these sea creatures to do, their responses. We can tame all kinds of things, things that you would never dream could be tamed. And yet there's one thing that defies being tamed, it seems, and that is the tongue. But the tongue can no man tame. It is an unruly evil, and it is full of deadly poison. And thus he ends his little exhortation concerning the tongue. And of course, as we said, we need to realize that the power of life and death is in the tongue. And we can use our tongue to destroy or to build up. May God help us to use our tongue in a constructive way, to encourage, to strengthen, to comfort, to give hope. He said, therewith, that is with our tongue, we bless God, even the Father, and with it we curse men, which are made after the similitude of God. Same tongue. I can come to church and I can say, oh, bless the Lord, oh, my soul, all that is within me, bless his holy name. And then I can go out and I say, that. Did you see what he did? And I can curse someone with the same tongue. Blessings come forth and cursings. He asks the question, he declares, out of the same mouth proceeds blessings and cursings. My brothers, these things ought not so to be. Something's wrong here. Does a fountain send forth at the same place sweet water and salty or bitter water? Can the fig tree, my brothers, bear olives? Or a vine figs? So can no fountain both yield salt water and fresh. So watch your tongue. It is totally inconsistent that you would use your tongue to praise God and bless God and use your tongue to curse your brother and destroy him, your brother who was made in the likeness of God. Now he moves on to the subject of wisdom. Who is a wise man and endued with knowledge among you? The true wisdom. There's a wisdom of the world that is not really wise. But the man who has true wisdom and true knowledge, and there are always those who boast of their wisdom, those who boast of their knowledge. But who is the one who has true wisdom and knowledge? He said, let him demonstrate it or show it
out of his manner of living. Let it be demonstrated. It used to be that we had in our bulletin, I don't know if we still do or not, I haven't read that we believe kind of a thing for a long time on the bulletin, but we used to have on the bulletin the statement that if you hold a particular doctrinal persuasion that you feel that it is essential that the whole church should know and understand this truth, let us first have the opportunity of how this truth has transformed your life and made your life like that of Jesus. Let us see the fruit of that truth as it has been worked out in your life so that we can determine whether or not we want to listen to that new revelation that God has given you. In other words, if it doesn't work, if it hasn't produced good fruit in your life, why should we be interested in this revelation that you have received? And so let us first have the privilege of seeing how it has affected your walk and relationship with Jesus Christ so we can determine whether or not we need to receive that same truth and understanding that you feel that you have received. James says pretty much that right here. The true wise man, one endued with knowledge, let him show it.

He who knows not and knows not that he knows not is a fool. Shun him. He who knows not and knows that he knows not is a teacher. Listen to him. That's he who knows and knows not that he knows is the teacher. Follow him. I forget what he is who knows not but knows that he knows. No, he's a student. Teach him. He knows not and he knows that he knows not. He's a student. Teach him. But he who knows and knows not that he knows is a teacher. Follow him. The wise man, endued with knowledge, let it be manifested in the life of good works with meekness. But if you have bitter envying and strife in your hearts, turmoil, don't glory. That's not really true wisdom. True wisdom doesn't lead to envying and strife. And lie not, he said, against the truth. Those that boast of their wisdom and knowledge, but that wisdom has led them to strife, leads them to jealousy and envy. That's not true wisdom at all. And you're living a lie. For this wisdom does not come from God, does not descend from above, but it is earthly, it is sensual, and it is devilish. The wisdom of the world, Paul said, was foolishness with God. Man, by his wisdom, knew not God. And so many people are following the wisdom of this world. But it is earthly. Listen to their earthly maxims. Eat, drink, and be merry, for tomorrow we die. Just do it. That's not real wisdom. That's folly. Enjoy yourself. It's later than you think. Get while the getting is good. That's not wisdom. That's folly. The wisdom that is of the world, earthly wisdom, it's sensual. It appeals to the sensual part of man's nature, to the jealousy, to the envy, and it's devilish. Its source is hell, the tongue that is set on fire by hell. For where there is envying and strife, there is confusion and every evil work. The wisdom of the world will ultimately lead you to confusion. And how confused our world is today. There is a tremendous penalty for deliberately destroying certain animals, or say a egg of a bald eagle or a spotted owl. And the government will and can imprison you and impose a heavy fine upon you if you are guilty

of harming a particular endangered species, destroying the eggs of a bird that is on the endangered species list, or harming a kangaroo rat, or the kangaroo rat's habitat. Talk about confusion. We are putting more value on animals than we are human beings. We are putting more value on an eagle's egg than we are a human fetus. That's confusion. But we are living in a world that is so confused as far as true and real values are concerned.

Where there is envying and strife, there's confusion. Envying and strife that comes from worldly wisdom. And there is every evil work. But the wisdom that is from above, it is first of all pure. Secondly, it's peaceable. And then it is gentle. And it is easy to be entreated. It is full of mercy and good fruit. It's without partiality and is without hypocrisy. This is true wisdom, the wisdom of God. And this is what the wisdom of God will produce in your life. Following after the wisdom of God, it will lead you to purity rather than a life of sensuality and living after the lust of your flesh. The wisdom that is from above will lead you to a life of purity, holiness. It will lead you to a life of peace rather than the strife that comes from the worldly wisdom. Going down into the next chapter, verse 1, from whence come the wars and fightings among you? Come they not even from your lust that war in your members? You lust and have not, you kill and desire to have, you cannot obtain, you fight and you war, and yet you have not. The wisdom of the world leads to strife, it leads to wars, whereas the wisdom that comes from God leads to peace and brings you to peace. God wants you to have peace, to live a life of peace. And God has offered a peace treaty to you. You that have been at war with God, you who have been at enmity with God, enemies of God because of your living after your flesh, and you know that God has prohibited that. And because of the war with God, there's the inner turmoil that goes on within your heart, within your life, which manifests itself with your turmoil and sharpness and all with those around you. Because inside you're a boiling cauldron. Because you're at war with God. And thus at war with yourself, and it puts you at war with everybody else. But the wisdom that comes from God will bring you peace. Peace with God. Come now, let's reason together, saith the Lord. Though your sins are as scarlet, you can be as white as snow. Though they be red as crimson, you can be as white as wool. God is inviting people to come to the good life there in Isaiah chapter 1. You can have the good, he said, of the land. Let's reason this out. Making peace with God, having your sins forgiven, brings peace then within your own heart. No longer is that war going on within. That feeling of guilt, that turmoil that comes from knowing what is right but not doing it. That being pulled by the desires of your flesh and by the word of God and the plain teaching of the scriptures. And you find yourself at turmoil. You find this unrest. David, who sinned in that issue with Bathsheba, as he wrote about his experience after he had received the forgiveness, he said, "Oh, how happy is the man whose transgressions are forgiven. How happy is the man whose sins have been covered. When I sought to hide my sin or iniquity," he said, "your hand was heavy upon me. Day and night there was this internal roaring.
And there are people who experience that same experience of David, that internal roaring, that heavy hand of God upon them, because they are doing what they know God has told them they're not to do. And you just can't find peace in that. You find this constant inner turmoil that is just destroying you. The wisdom that is from above brings peace to your own heart and soul, which then allows you to have peace with your brother. You're no longer at war. The feelings and all of peace are so great. You want to subdue all of the strife by making peace. As the Bible says, live peaceably with all men as much as is possible. And then it is gentle. That beautiful trait that comes as the fruit of the Spirit, the gentleness of a person. Not weakness, not at all weakness. There is greater strength in being gentle. It takes greater strength many times to be gentle than to fly off the handle. And it is easy to be entreated. It is willing to listen. It is willing to change if it is shown that the position is wrong. It is willing to listen to another idea, to another thought. It's open, easily entreated. And then it is full of mercy. The wisdom that is from above, it just causes you to have great compassion and mercy on others, others' faults, because God has had so much mercy on you and your faults. It's filled with good fruit. It doesn't show partiality, which he talks about in chapter 2. And it's without hypocrisy. An open book. What you see is what you get. And the fruit of righteousness is sown in peace of them that make peace. The NIV translates this a little different, and I like it. It is they who sow in peace shall reap the fruit of righteousness. The wisdom that is from above is peaceable. And if you sow peace, blessed are the peacemakers, Jesus said. They shall be called the children of God. And if you sow peace, then you will reap the fruit of righteousness. And so God help us. We are either following the wisdom of the world or we are following the wisdom of God, the wisdom that comes from above. And you don't have to ask a person. You can see it in their lives. The fruit of the Spirit or the works of the flesh, they are so contrasting that it is quite obvious to see a person who is mastered by their flesh, the wisdom of the world, as you see them with a person who is mastered by the Spirit, following the wisdom that is from above. Now, if you're really wise, you'll say, I want to follow the godly wisdom. If you're a fool, you say, well, I'll just live like the world, you know. But what you sow, you reap.
Father, we thank you for these words of exhortation from our brother James, who writes to us as brothers, part of the family of God, encouraging us, exhorting us to watch our tongue, to guard it, and to use it to bless and not to curse, to build up and not to destroy, to encourage rather than discourage. And as he talks to us about the wisdom that comes from hell and the wisdom that comes from heaven, Lord, help us to walk in godly wisdom, godly discernment. Help us to sow in peace, the things of peace, that we might reap righteousness. In Jesus' name we pray. Amen. Shall we stand? The pastors are down here at the front to minister to you tonight. If you're in need of prayer, if you're in need of encouragement, if you're going to be facing some heavy-duty stuff this week, if you have friends that you're concerned about and desire prayer for them, come on down. They're here to minister to you and to pray with you, and to encourage and to strengthen your relationship with the Lord. So as soon as we're dismissed, they're here to minister to you.

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3: Welcome to Behind the Cameras. And this little update is for the month of August to see what's going on here at His Channel. And friends, as you know, behind me here, I'm out at our SoCal soundstage, and they're setting up for a production, and this kind of gives you an idea. I told them, just turn a camera around, because they're working over on that section over there and way over. They've got the stuff going on over there. And this back is the staging area where you pre-prepare for your program. You sit down and you do a talk through with your guests, and then you go to the particular set. We have three sets out here. We have the World News Briefing set for Tom Hughes, and then we have my Pray for a Miracle set, and then we have the talk style set. And then we can move sets around for little special productions. But for this month, for those of you that know Jan Markell, go to her gallery. She has a show for August, and it's with Michelle Bachman. And I'm telling you, Michelle explains so clearly about communism and socialism and what is going on in America. Because, friends, I've never been very much concerned, and you know I'm not political. I'm just 100%. How can we proselyte the gospel, and what country can we get into to share the message of Jesus? And I let the politicians do what the politicians do. But I have had the privilege to travel in countries almost in every part of the world, and I know what communism looks like, and I know at the end results. I remember in Romania, when we were able to go there after the communism fell, do you know that I found out that the little kids, when they go to bed at night, they stuff food between their cheeks to make sure they have enough food for the next day. And so the parents always make sure they take the food out so the kids don't choke when they're sleeping. I mean, who'd ever think of it? And when you go to the stores, it's like there was some kind of stocking problem. They're just empty. Or they just have one item, and it's just going down the shelf. And we're starting to see that with this communism that is taking effect in America. And, friends, it's partially our fault. It started in the 90s with the schools. When they centralized schooling, they no longer taught the kids about the greatness of the country and the uniqueness of the United States. And so these kids are growing up to not have much respect for the country. If you don't have respect and you don't know your history, it's easy to change them over to a new system. And socialism, the problem is it promises you everything and gives you nothing. So, friends, we really have to pray about that. But you can tune in, see that with Jan Markell, with Michelle Bachman. In fact, Jan said that she is going to start taping, she's hoping, a program every 2 weeks. And remember, Jan retired, and we thought we weren't going to get any more of Jan, but all of you just kept hitting her with emails. Jan, we need you. Jan, we need you. So she's really enjoying it, and I think she's doing a great job because we've got a few on the Ruku Gallery with her, a special guest, and they're very informative. Another thing on our Ruku, I only got a few more minutes here. Ruku, we just updated the app again, and so now on Ruku, you have galleries for some of your favorite programs, so you can see like 2 or 3 or 4 weeks on your Ruku app. And friends, pray for Israel. We have to do some upgrades there. We have to put an indoor studio. We have outdoor studio. We need an indoor studio. Pray for us because this is something we have to do, and it's very difficult to do things over there. They're extremely costly. It's time for me to go. I'll give you a little bit more behind the scenes. And may God richly bless all of you. Tell a friend about his channel. God bless.
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4: 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No one comes to the Father but by me. Therefore, go into all the world, teaching and preaching the gospel to every single person at the remotest parts of the earth.
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6: When you think about your assets, what is the first thing that comes to your mind? Well, for most people, what comes to their mind are things like their finances and their possessions. But second only to your friendship with God, your friends are the most valuable asset you have in life. Because you see, a friend is a treasure. A friend is someone who loves you. A friend is someone who loves you when you're not very lovable. A friend is someone who will catch you when you fall. Someone who will accept the worst about you and help you to become the best you can possibly be. A friend is someone with whom you can share the deepest experiences of your life every day if you choose to. A friend is someone whom, when the world walks out, they're still standing there by your side. And that makes friendships very, very valuable. I read something the other day that I thought was so interesting because it describes oftentimes something that we forget, and that is, it said, make new friends, but keep the old. One is silver and the other is gold. And when you think about friends and how long it takes us to develop real godly friendships, real, genuine, lasting friendships, it takes a while. And therefore, if you are late in life beginning to develop friends, you don't have long to enjoy them, or do they have long to enjoy you? And that's why we need to take care of our friendships. We need to watch over them, because the truth is, a real, true, genuine friend is a gift of God's mercy to every one of us. And then there are those times, though, that when our friendships have problems, somebody walks out right when you need them, or you decide that you can't continue that friendship and you decide to walk out. Or it may be that you don't value that friendship enough. And so therefore, as a result, the friendship just sort of disintegrates and they go their way and you go your way. You don't necessarily decide to do it. It just sort of happens. But it happens for some very specific reasons. And what I want to talk about in this message is simply this. I want to talk about the problems we have in our friendship, problems we have in our relationship. And I want to talk about troubled friendships. I want you to turn to just one verse in the Bible for the simple reason that there are many verses we could talk about. And I just want you to look, if you will, in the 16th chapter of the Proverbs and the 28th verse. And notice what he says, a perverse man spreads strife and a slanderer separates intimate friends. And so oftentimes we develop friendships that don't last. We intend for them to last, but they don't. and there are some very, very specific reasons why they do not last. Now, how do you damage this relationship, this fellowship, this friendship? How do you damage that? Well, let's think about how you damage it. And we damage it in ways that probably we don't even realize. And the first way we damage it is this: selfishness. When I'm always looking for something to be coming my way, what can I receive? What can he or she do for me rather than what can I do for them? You see, if you really want to decide whether you love somebody or not, ask yourself the question, am I asking most of the time what they can do for me, how they can meet my needs, or am I primarily interested in how I can meet their need and make them happy and cause them to have joy and help them in their relationship with the Lord or with other people? So selfishness, you want to damage your relationship, you add that. Secondly, is manipulation. Manipulation is simply another word for control. And a person who is trying to control the other person all the time, you can't build. Listen, that will damage a friendship as much as anything. Nobody likes to be manipulated, controlled, underhandedly, backhandedly controlled. Now, people can control each other by manipulating them by finances, by belittling them, or they can manipulate them in other ways. You can manipulate people sexually. You can withhold sex from your marriage partner to manipulate them to do something for you, which is a cruel way to try to govern or control someone else's life. There are lots and lots of ways you can manipulate someone. It damages a relationship. Then, of course, there is jealousy. You want to damage your friendship? Jealousy says, I'm going to hold tight to what's mine, and I don't want anything to look like it's going to intrude. Well, now, if you love someone and you have a genuine friendship, we're not talking about marriage partners now, or people who have a relationship, they're going to get married and so forth. We're talking about just genuine, close, intimate friends, another kind of friends. And so if you're the kind of person who cannot stand anybody to even look like they're going to be a friend to your friend, that will absolutely, ultimately destroy a relationship and a friendship. So jealousy does not work. It's very damaging. Then there's criticism. You want to destroy a friendship, then you set your antennas out to find everything you can that displeases you and the other person, the way they dress, the way they look, the way they talk. You look for the ways that they don't live up to your expectations. They don't do what you want them to do. They're always too late or too early. It costs too much, it costs too little. They weren't thoughtful, they weren't this. In other words, you know what? You want to destroy a friendship. You just get in that critical mode. And this doesn't work, and I'm not pleased with that. And you criticize them for this one. You know what happens after a while? They walk away. You know why? Because they can't handle it. Your friend will walk away. And if your friend is critical towards you, after a while, you think, God, I don't need this, and I can't handle this anymore. A critical spirit is so absolutely unnecessary. If you and I were perfect, okay. Now, is there a time to be critical? Now, listen carefully. There is a time when you and I can be critical, but that criticism ought to be criticism motivated by genuine love to help the other person. Then there is covetousness. Now, covetousness and jealousy are two different things. Jealousy says, I'm going to hold tight what I have. Don't let anybody even look like they're going to get in this relationship. Covetousness says, I want what you have. How can you develop a friendship with someone who wants what you have? Now, maybe they say, well, you know, we're friends, but they want. In other words, it may be that you have more material possessions than they have. You live in a bigger house, you drive a better car, or you dress better, or you have a better job. Now, yeah, there's friendships going on, and all the time, deep down inside, it's not that they just want something like yours. Next thing you know, we got jealous and covetousness all mixed up together. Then there is just absolute pure dishonesty. And that is, you can't trust them. You can't have a relationship with somebody you don't trust. It just doesn't work. You have to trust them. People make mistakes. If they're willing to face it, yes, you're absolutely right. I told a lie. I was weak at that point, or I was afraid, or whatever it might be. At least deal with it. Admit it. Confess it. Repent of it. Say, you know, please forgive me. Help me to understand. Or it may be that you didn't intend to say something, but you did. But when it's intended, that's dishonesty. It'll destroy a relationship. So now let's say that you've damaged the relationship that you really and truly value. How do you retrieve it? How do you heal it? How do you get it back together? How do you get the pieces back together? How is there healing and retrieving and rescuing this hindered, broken, hurtful relationship that you really and truly cherish? How do you get it back together? So let's think about it. How do you handle that? Well, the first thing you do is this. You address it. You say to your friend, you know, there's something in our relationship that's not right. Maybe something I did, or maybe I misunderstood, but I think we have a problem, and I would like for us to at least face it and deal with it, and I'm willing to do that. The second thing you do is determine what happened. What happened in this relationship? What was said? What was believed? What was understood or misunderstood? What did I do? What did he do or she do? That is, you determine what is it, where and when did it, what made it get off track when it was going so well? The third thing is this, apologize. You say, suppose it's not my fault. That's not even the issue. Because, if the friendship is worth saving, it's worth assuming responsibility, whatever responsibility you had. Maybe you say it was totally his or her fault. Let me ask you a question. If you love somebody, really and truly love somebody, does it make any difference whose fault it is? Not really. If you want to mend it, you assume responsibility. Very important. You say, you know what, I want to apologize because I must have done something that caused this to happen. Now, if it's something the other person did and it wasn't your fault anyway, you're still winning. What are you doing? You're assuming responsibility because what you're saying is this. This relationship and this friendship is so important to me. You know what? I'm willing to take the heat. I'm willing to get the whipping. I'm willing to take the discipline. This relationship, you say, you know what that is? You call it unconditional love. That's what you call it. You're willing to take it, no matter whether you deserve it or not. It's not the issue. And so you say to that person, I apologize. I'm very sorry. And the next thing you do to remember is you refuse to blame and you refuse to defend yourself. That person says, here's what you did. I did not do anything of the sort. What's the goal? Is the goal to be right or to win the person? Is the goal to be right? Save the relationship. If I don't care anything about the relationship, I can say, you know what? You're blind as a bat. That's what you did. You're just projecting on me what you think. That's not true at all. And you know what? This is the beginning of fellowships, relationships, friendships, and marriages to go down the drain. It's not my fault. It's your fault. And on people go. What happened for so long? They have so damaged their relationship, somebody walks away. So what you have to be willing to say is, you know what? Whatever my part is, or I want to apologize, and so you refuse to defend yourself, and then here's what you do. We're talking about saving a fellowship, relationship. You say, what can I do to repair this? What can I do? Tell me something that I can do to help in this relationship. Whatever it takes, I'm willing to do that. So you ask for a suggestion of how you can repair it. What do I need to do? And then the next thing you do is you make a commitment. You say, I'm committed to rebuilding this fellowship, this relationship, this friendship. I'm committed to rebuilding that. Whatever it takes, I'm willing to do it. Now, the other person may say, I'm finished. I don't care about this relationship any longer. I'm gone. You can't make somebody love you who doesn't love you. You can't make somebody be your friend who doesn't want to be your friend. You can't make somebody have the kind of relationship that you desire unless they choose to. And so what happens is you assume that responsibility. You say, I'm making a commitment to you. I want to be your friend. I love our friendship. I love our relationship. It's very helpful to me, very meaningful to me. I think I'm closer to God because of it. You sometimes give me wisdom that I need. In other words, whatever it takes, you have to make this issue. Is this friendship worth what it's going to cost me to mend it? If it's not, then we're just talking out of our head. If it is, you'll pay the price. Now, once you've come this far, I want to give you four questions that'd be good to ask yourself. You really want to save this friendship. There are four questions that I'd like to suggest that you ask. Number one is this, and this is so very, very, very important. I want to ask you, are you listening? Say amen. All right, here's the first question. Am I projecting on my friend something that happened in my past? Let's say, back in your past somewhere, you were deeply, deeply hurt. And maybe it was some woman in your life, or maybe some friendship, relationship, that someone you deeply, deeply loved. And they betrayed you. They were disloyal to you. They were dishonest with you. And they walked away when you thought that person was one of the dearest friends you could possibly have. Now, what does a person naturally normally do? They start building their defenses. And they build defenses so it cannot happen again. So therefore, someone comes along and you begin to be a little close to that person and you begin to feel it. And so next thing you know, you're being critical of something the other person's life. And it's very real to you, very real. What you don't realize is this, because of past hurts, you are taking your past emotional experiences and projecting it on the other person, not even realizing that you are blaming them for something that somebody else did to you years and years and years ago. When you project on a friend something out of your past, something deep down inside, you may have been hurt. It could be one of many things. And what happens is you're going to destroy that friendship. If you want to retrieve that friendship, you've got to lay down the past. A second question you need to ask yourself is this. Am I just too fearful to have a close relationship with anybody? In other words, is the problem in my friendship the fact that that person's getting too close and I'm a little bit uncomfortable with it? In other words, I got a hell of a lot of space. Give me room. Now, it's one thing to smother somebody and to be possessive of them. You don't want to be smothering. But is the truth that when that person begins to become close to you, something inside of you, you don't even know what it is, something inside of you just raises right up or you pull right down. You think, I can't handle this. And what is it you can't handle? I just can't handle it. What it is you have this defense mechanism up because you're afraid to have an intimate relationship with somebody else because you've been hurt and you said you would never be hurt again no matter what. Let me say one word to you. And this is something that's been said probably 1,000 years, but it's true. It is a whole lot better to have loved and lose it than never to have loved at all. It's better to have a great friend and lose them than never to have had a friendship at all. If you're one of those persons who is so dead set on not being hurt in life, you're in for a lot of disappointments because you're going to get hurt over and over and over and over again. The only difference between you and somebody who has a dear friend, they've got somebody to share their hurt with, and you've got to stuff it. You've got to keep it to yourself. You don't have anybody you can talk to about it. So you have to ask yourself the question, is my problem in my friendship the fact that I'm really fearful, too fearful to have a close, intimate relationship? Now, the same thing can be true of men and women. So sometimes women have probably more intimate relationships than men. And somehow, you know, men just don't want to say too much. It's just macho, strong. You know what? None of that scriptural. There's nothing to that except that it'll damage your relationships. Then there's another question you need to ask. Do I have unreal expectations of this relationship? Am I expecting more than this person's able to give? Listen. There's some people who have an enormous amount to give. They know how to love and they know how to express it. They know how to be happy and peaceful and contented in life. They know how to give of themselves. And some people don't. Listen, not only do they not give of themselves, they don't even know how. They don't even know how to love you. They don't have it on the inside. They don't have the capacity to love. So you have to ask yourself the question, am I expecting more than they can give? And if you're expecting more than they can give, then you're going to have a problem in the relationship. So if you understand that, then you build that relationship. And here's what that means. You're going to have to give more. You're going to have to do more. You're going to have to probably forgive more because they're not there yet. But if you value that relationship, you'll do whatever's necessary to save it. One last question, there are many questions, but one last I'll mention. It's simply this. Are these feelings of rejection in my friendship because he or she is rejecting me, or is it because I have such a poor sense of self-esteem and poor sense of self-worth, I don't think I really deserve acceptance, and I don't deserve this kind of friendship, and I don't deserve that kind of love. I don't deserve this kind of relationship. I don't deserve this kind of intimacy. And what you're doing is you are feeling rejected, not because they rejected you. You just don't feel worthy of somebody just pouring out love on you and loving you and with an abundance of love, because that's their person. That's the way they know how to love, and yet you don't. One last thing I'd say is this. This is real simple, but it's powerful. Be sure you don't miss what I say. The last point is simply this. Ask God to show you how. Listen, to show you how to help your friend to become a godly person. If you ask God to help your friend become a godly person, God will work in your life in the most awesome fashion to help you strengthen, heal, recover, and rescue what will turn out more than likely to be a wonderful, intimate, loving relationship that you'll be glad you didn't lose. Now, I don't know where you are in your friendships, but I can tell you this. What you've heard in this message can make all the difference in the world if you value friendships. And if you're willing to forget yourself and you're willing to give it all you've got, you'll build friendships and relationships that will last. Listen, not just the silver ones, but the gold ones. That is, those that you'll treasure till the day you die.
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7: Muslims and Christians are the dominant religions in Albania. 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The messenger's been a really great help to our ministry, especially to our listeners in remote areas, to our listeners that are in Muslim families that cannot openly practice their faith. We absolutely love to connect with our audience, even physically, but we have a really special place in our hearts being believers or seekers that are in isolated areas or in difficult circumstances where they cannot join a church, they cannot meet with other believers, or they have some other disabilities. One very special brother is Fran, and he, because of a disease, he cannot see. But his faith has always been an inspiration to me.
8: I had a dream. I never read the Bible with my physical eyes and just listen to people read it. Later, God provided what I asked for, to hear it for myself in audio version. The Messenger audio Bibles are a great blessing for me. I am so thankful to do this ministry for over 10 years, giving audio Bible to people. We have blessed a lot of people, even those who have not yet accepted Jesus. They have received the Messenger audio Bibles. Some people are really interested and ask questions, and that is very important. We invite them to come to our church so they will receive more blessing. That is our strategy. Every day our church is getting stronger in our city, and I'm really blessed. I think I'm giving the pastor an arm to support him. I'm very fortunate to be a part of helping in so many ways in our church. I am confident and determined for all those people I talk to about the Word of God. I pray for their salvation, and I hope that God will save them. When I went blind, I said, "Oh God, why me?" I asked God this question. Now, I'm truly secure in my life with God. I don't ask this question anymore. If I would describe my life in one word, that word would be Jesus.
7: Davida is one of the counselors in the city of Shkodër and the villages around where we had a very strong ministry with the widows and single moms. And I was always being very much touched and inspired by her heart to serve.
9: I've been a counselor in different secular places where I could not talk about God. In Christian counseling, I could keep God first and then I would do the counseling. Lida encouraged me to be on the radio program, but as we were producing the live programs, I understood that God was calling me to share with the listeners much more through the microphone the different counseling topics and the message the Lord had for them. When I saw the impact the messenger had in my personal life as a believer, I began to give it to the people I counseled. In his preaching, Dr. Charles Stanley explains clearly simple practices for every day that can transform a person's life. I made it a habit that every night I listened to a preaching and made a lot of notes because I didn't want to forget. The messenger is a small device and it is very beautiful. What makes it more extraordinary than its convenient shape is the content that it has inside. Messages that are deeply rooted in the Word of God with a lot of love, extraordinary kindness, and righteousness. This is what makes it very valuable. The people I counseled with tell me that the programs of Dr. Charles Stanley that they were listening to on the messengers helped them to become better people. Their mental capacities improved and they were able to see the problem from a different perspective. My prayer for Albanians is that they would have a soft heart to love one another and to love Jesus Christ and come close to Him.
7: I'm so thankful for this tool that has been truly helping people to mature in their faith. What I've seen in all of them, there's a hunger for spiritual truth.

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2: To wait upon the Lord is because
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11: There is no person that God cannot save. There is no promise that God will not keep. There is nothing that our God cannot do.

Over the next several weeks, we're going to walk with this man, David. Our new series is called David, A Man After God's Heart. We take our title from 1 Samuel 13:14, where the word says, "The Lord has sought a man after his own heart, and the Lord has commanded him to be prince over his people." The story of David is one of the most dramatic and adventurous stories in the Bible. And I've loved this story since I was a child. David is mentioned 600 times in Scripture, nearly 60 of those in the New Testament. Now, there are great men in the Old Testament, Abraham, the father of the faith, Moses, the lawgiver, Joseph, the dreamer. But in my estimation, David stands above them all because it is David who points us to the redemptive story of Jesus, who is the son of David. He is known for his great sin, and he's also known for his great faith and the forgiveness that he received. His heart was tender and thoughtful and transparent. Bible teacher David Jeremiah calls him a tender warrior, and I like that. Tender in heart, warrior in soul. His name means beloved, and beloved he was. So let's pursue the heart of God together with David. Open your Bible and let's jump right into the scripture today, 1 Samuel chapter 16. The Lord said to Samuel, who was the great prophet and judge, the last prophet or the last judge of Israel, a passionate prophet, "How long will you grieve over Saul since I have rejected him from being king over Israel? Fill your horn with oil and go. I will send you to Jesse, the Bethlehemite, for I have provided for myself a king among his sons." And Samuel said, "How can I go? If Saul hears it, he will kill me." And the Lord said, "Take a heifer with you and say, 'I've come to sacrifice to the Lord.' And invite Jesse to the sacrifice, and I will show you what you shall do. And you shall anoint for me him whom I declare to you." And Samuel did what the Lord commanded and came to Bethlehem. And the elders of the city came out to meet him trembling and said, "Do you come peaceably?" And he said, "Peaceably. I have come to sacrifice to the Lord. Consecrate yourselves and come with me to sacrifice." And he consecrated Jesse and his sons and invited them to the sacrifice. When they came, he looked at Eliab and thought, "Surely the Lord's anointed is before him." But the Lord said to Samuel, "Do not look on his appearance or on the height of his stature, because I have rejected him. For the Lord," key verse, "for the Lord sees not as man sees. Man looks on the outward appearance, but the Lord looks on the heart." Then Jesse called Abinadab and made him pass before Samuel. And he said, "Neither has the Lord chosen this one." And then Jesse made Shammah pass by, and he said, "Neither has the Lord chosen."

maybe even redheaded, and had beautiful eyes and was handsome. He was a Hebrew hunk. And the Lord said, "Arise, anoint him, for this is he." And then Samuel took the horn of oil and anointed him in the midst of his brothers. And the Spirit of the Lord rushed upon David from that day forward. And Samuel rose up and went to Ramah. What a powerful story. This is David's selection, which is the first chapter in our message today, David's selection. The process of David's selection was not really an election. It was an appointment. It was not a political process. It was a spiritual process. He was chosen by God. When we meet David, he is a teenage boy, probably around the age 16, who's living in obscurity. And not only in obscurity, but outcast among the sheep. He was musical. He played instruments and he worshiped God. That's what he did. And he developed a heart for the Lord. Saul was the king, the man who might have been. He was the king, the first king of Israel. He was the people's choice. They demanded a king. So Samuel, in deference to the people and in obedience to God ultimately, who allowed Israel to have a king, they wanted to be like all the other nations and have a king. And so Saul, who looked the part, he was casting central. He was tall, honest, handsome initially, humble. He stood out among everyone else, head and shoulders. And it started well for Saul, but ultimately Saul disobeyed God on multiple occasions to the degree that he was actually visiting with witches to get direction to lead the kingdom of God. And so Saul is set aside. He forfeits his right to rule because he had serious flaws, character flaws, fatal flaws that ultimately ended his life. And that's when we meet the man Samuel in this story. The prophet Samuel, he shows up in Bethlehem unannounced. He was a powerful and passionate man. In fact, it was Samuel who cut Agag, the king of the Amalekites, into pieces. So this man was a fearsome man. He was a prophet, but he also functioned as the last judge of Israel, which means he was a civil magistrate. He was a judge. And so when he came to town, he meant business. So no wonder when Samuel shows up unannounced in Bethlehem, the people are afraid. And they say, "Have you come in peace or have you come to arrest someone? Have you come to take someone down?" And he said, "I've come in peace. I've come to make a sacrifice." And so he speaks to Jesse and he meets the sons of Jesse. He said, "Show me your sons," because God had spoken to Samuel's heart to say that the king, the new king, would be one of the sons of Jesse from Bethlehem. And so they lined them up from the oldest to the youngest. The oldest son was Eliab or Eliab. And he also, being first in the class, being the eldest son, he looked the part. He had the right resume. He had everything going for him. He was tall and handsome, but he was not the king. And then came the second son and the third and the fourth and so on. And that's when God said to Samuel, "Don't look on the appearance, the stature, the style, or the countenance, but look to the character, look for the heart. I've rejected these. God does not see as a man sees," verse 7, "but as man looks on the outward appearance, the Lord looks on the heart." And so that's when Jesse

is told to find his last son, his least son. Now, don't look over the fact that David is described as the youngest. And being the youngest, he was, in effect, the least. He wasn't even considered in the lineup. There are some Bible scholars who believe that David was not the son of Jesse's first wife, but maybe the son, an adulterous son of someone else. David later would say, I was conceived in iniquity. We don't know about that for sure, but certainly David was not even considered among these sons of Jesse. He was a teenage boy out keeping the sheep. He was an outcast. But he wasn't just keeping sheep. All this time, this young lad was learning what it means to be a follower and a worshiper of God. Though he was least favored and was in the field, he was destined for the throne of Israel.

0: Every day we're bombarded with conflicting information, and it's getting more and more difficult to know what's exactly actually true. 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My recommendation, truth is in God's unchanging word. 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
0: 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And we won't stop telling everyone about the good news of Jesus Christ till the whole world hears. Now, in the Bible, the heart represents the inner person. It's the you of you. We use the word heart, of course, in a way that is symbolic. We say a person needs heart, and that means they need courage, or they need more availability. You got to have heart is an old song that came out of a musical a long time ago. But if a person has heart, if a person has the heart of a lion, they're courageous and devoted and committed. And so God looks beyond the human heart with veins and ventricles and looks to the soul, the heart of the person. And that's why when we take a look at people around us and take a look at ourselves, we need to look beyond what is on the outside and see what's on the inside by God's grace. What kind of person does God use? In 1 Corinthians 1, 26 to 29, it says, "For consider your calling, brothers. Not many of you are wise or were wise according to worldly standards. Not many of you were powerful, and not many were of noble birth. But God chose what is foolish in the world to shame the wise. God chose what is weak in the world to shame the strong. God chose what is low and despised in the world, even things that are not, to bring nothing, bring to nothing things that are, so that no human being might boast in the presence of God." See David, not many mighty, not many noble, just a shepherd boy who became the great king. But we often find ourselves, don't we, judging people on the outside, measuring people by their face or by their place or by their status or by their styles. We're not to do this. God teaches us to look to people for their heart of faith. When God sees people, He sees their potential. When God looks at you, He sees the promise that is in you. God sees you for what you can become, not necessarily what you are. He sees our weaknesses and flaws. David had them. David was a saint, but he also was a sinner. But from cover to cover in all of the Bible is filled with people who were the most unlikely and the most unsung heroes, the most unnoticed. David was called out of a sheep pasture because God had prepared him. He didn't really have a resume with men, but he was ready before God. The bottom line is, when you put Jesus first in your life, when you live in obedience to Him, when you worship him and walk with him, when you trust him with all your heart, as we're told in Proverbs chapter 3, verses 5 and 6, when you humble yourself and honor God with your life, you will not be forgotten. And when it comes time for you to step up to your calling in life, whatever that calling may be, God will find you. God knows where you are, and God looks upon your heart. And even though you may feel left out, even if you feel like you're always the one who is less than, like David, an outsider in his own family, if you feel like someone who's inferior or secure, do what David did. Get your heart before God. Get close to God. Look to the heavens. How many times did David look to the heavens and see the grandeur and the glory and the greatness of God? No wonder he could write such great songs of faith, as we just heard in Psalm 46. The God of hosts, the God of wonders. David had a heart hot after God, and so can you. You don't have to be the odd man out. When you're walking with God and worshiping God, he will find you and put you in your place of service. We're not all dedicated to be kings, of course, but we all have a plan, and God has a purpose for each one of our lives. And if we are prepared spiritually, when our moment comes, we'll be ready. If you're wondering, what is God's plan for me? What is God's purpose? Many people struggle with this, some their entire lives. If you will get your heart right with God, as David did, if you will be a person of faith, no matter your social status or standing, if you would be this kind of person, a person after God's own heart, then when the calling comes, you know, it often comes quickly. It was just an ordinary day for David, singing and shepherding sheep. It was a day like many days that went before, until someone came out there and said, David, Samuel the prophet is calling for you. And his whole life was changed just like that. For some of you, the breakthrough that you've been waiting on and praying for, it will come just like this. Very quickly and suddenly. So make sure that you are ready. Even if you're the last one chosen, or you feel rejected, if you feel like you're not enough, get your heart leaning into God every day and watch what God does in your life. I love the scripture in Chronicles, 2 Chronicles 16:9 says, "For the eyes of the Lord run to and fro throughout the whole earth to give strong support to those whose heart is blameless towards him." So God is looking. God is looking, and he will find you when your heart is blameless towards him. So that's David's selection. But think for just a few moments in closing about David's connection. David's connection. And that, of course, is his connection with God, his deep spiritual devotion to the Lord that I've been talking about. In the inner person, in the inner life, this man is heartfelt for the Lord. Now, God made you to have a heart for him. And I was talking about the heart earlier. It has to do with the inner you. The Hebrews thought of the heart not as a place of emotion, like we often think of heart as being emotion. We have a romantic heart, that's emotion. But the Hebrews thought of the heart as being the place of discernment, a place of decision, a place of dedication and desire. So when you look into your heart, you see those elements: desire, devotion, and dedication. We see it in David. As I was reading through some of the Psalms this week in anticipation of this message, I came across Psalm 63. because I believe this expresses the connection that David has with God. And it's the way that we have a heart after God. Verse 1 says, "Oh God, you are my God," and earnestly, some translations give this early in life or early in the day, but mostly earnestly I seek you. My soul thirsts for you. My flesh faints for you as in a dry and weary land where there is no water. And so I've looked upon you in the sanctuary, beholding the power, your power and glory, because your steadfast love is better than life. My lips will praise you. So will I bless you as long as I live. And in your name, I will lift up my hands, and my soul will be satisfied as with fat and rich food. And my mouth will praise you with joyful lips when I remember you upon my bed and meditate on you in the watches of the night. For you have been my help, and in the shadow of your wings, I will sing for joy. My soul clings to you. Your right hand upholds me. That, my friends, is a heart after God. Earnestly pray, passionately praying. Our ultimate goal is to learn how to love like David loved the Lord. To worship him with a passionate heart, to live for his greatness and glory and to fulfill his purpose. To be reminded that God takes ordinary people like you and me and does extraordinary things. God gave David a living and lasting legacy of faith that has been passed down from generation to us, pointing us to the Son of David. Now, I want to ask you a question. After David was anointed king, that momentous moment, what did David do? I think if it had been most of us, we would have gone to the store and start sizing ourselves up for a crown and a scepter. But Chuck Swindoll, who wrote a great book about David, said this. Here's our first good look at David. He walks into the house still smelling like sheep, and all of a sudden an old man hobbles over and pours oil on his head. It drips down his hair and drops onto his neck. Josephus, the historian, writes, "Samuel the aged whispered in his ear, the meaning of the symbol, you will be the next king." And what did David do? What do you do in a situation like that? I mean, it doesn't come along every other day. God's ways are marvelous, aren't they? At the most surprising moment, the most magnificent things happen. You're going to be the next king. What did he do? Well, I'm happy to report he did not go down to the nearest department store and try on crowns. He didn't order a new set of business cards telling the printer, change it from shepherd to the king elect. Don't have a badge saying, I'm the new man. Didn't shine up a chariot and race through the streets of Bethlehem yelling, I'm God's choice. You're looking at Saul's replacement. What did he do? It made no difference that Samuel had anointed him with oil. He didn't bronze that horn and hang it up on his tent. He didn't expect special treatment from others. No, he simply went back to the sheep. David, the appointed and anointed king of Israel, went back to the sheep and waited on God and God's timing. And it would be a long time before he actually ascended to the throne, and that he would rule as the great king of Israel. There would be many battles to be fought, including a battle with a giant that we'll talk about next week. But I believe what we see in David is his humble heart. That's the heart we need. Even later, David would say, who am I? Who am I that I would be the king of Israel, the least of the least? And it was because he had that spirit and that humility that God raised him up. 1 Kings 15:5 says this, Because David did what was right in the eyes of the Lord and did not turn aside from anything that he was commanded him all the days of his life. Oh, except in the matter of Uriah the Hittite. That one big blemish that remained with him. And yet, even in this, God did not focus on his failure, but on his faithfulness, that he did right in the eyes of the Lord and what God had commanded him all the days of his life. David was a flawed leader, but God focused not on his failure, but on his faith. You see, his sin with Bathsheba and against Uriah the Hittite, the husband of Bathsheba, his sin was the exception to his life, not the rule. He lived a life of faithful obedience, and when he broke ranks with God and God's word, he was repentant, and therefore he was restored. You know, sometimes we see a person like David, and he's so powerful, and he's so charismatic, and he's so big in our eyes, we can't relate to him. But David was a flawed human being like the rest of us. And yet God used him. Oh, there were consequences to his failure and to his sin that he carried the rest of his days after. But when it's all said and done, this man lived his entire life as a man after God's own heart. And when he is described in the book of Acts chapter 13, it says that David served God's purpose to his own generation, and then he fell asleep. What an epitaph for the great tender warrior, David. And may we, like David, pursue the heart of God that he may use us for his glory.
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3: To me, life is all about the truth.
4: We've been moving phrase by phrase, verse by verse, paragraph by paragraph, chapter by chapter, through these great truths.
3: Open your Bibles with me. I want to take you to what I believe may be the most comforting book in the New Testament, and that is the book of Revelation. And I say that because it tells you the future. And for those who belong to Christ, the blessed and the forgiven, the future is all glorious. Let me read the opening verses, verses 1 through 8. The revelation of Jesus Christ, which God gave him to show to his slaves the things which must soon take place. And he sent and communicated it by his angel to his slave John, who testified to the word of God and to the testimony of Jesus Christ, even to all that he saw. Blessed is he who reads and those who hear the words of the prophecy and heed the things which are written in it, for the time is near. John, to the seven churches that are in Asia, grace to you and peace from him who is and who was and who is to come, and from the seven spirits who are before the throne, and from Jesus Christ, the faithful witness, the firstborn of the dead, and the ruler of the kings of the earth, to him who loves us and released us from our sins by his blood, and he has made us to be a kingdom, priests to his God and Father, to him be the glory and the dominion forever and ever. Amen. Behold, he is coming with the clouds, and every eye will see him, even those who pierced him, and all the tribes of the earth will mourn over him. So it is to be. Amen. I am the Alpha and the Omega, says the Lord God, who is and who was and who is to come, the Almighty. Now, beginning in the first verse, we'll just look at some of the foundational elements. First of all, the nature of this book is indicated in the word revelation. Apocalypsis, it is an unveiling. It is a revelation. It is taking the cover off. It is telling us things that have never been told before. It's a revealing. The theme, immediately, the revelation of Jesus Christ. This is a book about Jesus Christ. It is Christ unveiled, Christ uncovered, Christ manifested in second coming glory. We saw him in his humanity veiled, was his glory when he walked the earth, and here you see his unveiled, uncovered, full glory on display. He is the central theme of this book. It's divine source, which God gave. This comes from heaven. Of course, it's a revelation. It comes from heaven. Only God knows the future. Only God knows what is going to happen. Only God ordains what is going to happen. Its specific recipients are identified to his slaves, believers. It's a book for Christians, for believers, those who are under the Master, the Lord Jesus Christ. So here is divine revelation about Christ from God to us. And its prophetic character comes next. It is a revelation of the things which must soon take place. It is future prediction, focusing on the return of Christ in glory and all the attendant events and elements and circumstances that accompany that. Now, it had a supernatural delivery also. Go back to verse 1. It was communicated by his angel. And then there was the human agent who received the communication from God by an angel, and that is his slave, John. John, the apostle of the familiar triumvirate, Peter, James, and John. And what is the benefit of this to us? Verse 3, blessed is he who reads, hears, heeds everything written in it. It's inexcusable to ignore this book. It's not difficult. It's not. It's one of the simplest chronologies of all Bible books to follow. And why would you ignore this when it says in verse 3, blessed is the one who reads, hears, and heeds. It's just loaded with blessing. And then one final note about verse 3. Is that the time is near. The time is near. Time in the sense of epic. It's near. And it says that in chapter 22, as I just pointed out to you. The time is near. We have to live in the light of the fact that the time is near, that he's coming soon. And it might not seem near to you, but as I said, a day with the Lord is as 1,000 years and 1,000 years as a day. Delay will be long. Luke 18 basically says the delay will be so long that people will begin to believe he's not coming. In fact, we find in Peter that scoffers will say, where's the sign of his coming? They'll mock believers because he hasn't come. But he's coming. Soon, it's near, and it's next. I'm frequently asked, do you think the coming of the Lord is near? Yes, nearer than ever, of course. It's always been next, and it's always been soon, and it's always been near in God's perspective of timelessness, but it's nearer than ever. And then in verses 4-6 is an amazing divine affirmation. A divine affirmation. Look at verse 4. John, to the seven churches that are in Asia. Now this letter, you know that New Testament letters were sometimes sent to churches. Paul's letters were sent to churches. Peter's letters were sent to churches. Jude, John's letters were sent to churches. Some of Paul's letters were sent to individuals, Philemon, 1 Timothy, 2 Timothy, Titus. This is no different. Only this isn't sent to one church, this is sent to seven churches. To seven churches in Asia, Asia Minor, which is modern Turkey. There were seven churches, and they're listed in verse 11. There were seven churches in Ephesus, Smyrna, Pergamum, Thyatira, Sardis, Philadelphia, and Laodicea. That's the postal route in Asia Minor. That's the postal route. So when John received and wrote the revelation, and as we'll see, he did write it down. The Lord instructed him to do that down in verse 19. When he wrote down the revelation as it came to him, he had to make six copies of it. Then it was taken by messengers to each of those churches along the postal route, and one of the copies was dropped at each church. That's to whom it's directed. And then comes a greeting, very familiar, grace to you and peace. Grace to you and peace. I borrowed that in case you didn't know. Grace to you. Standard greeting captures the richness of our Christian faith, consistent grace and peace. But here comes an affirmation of this book by the Trinity. And God, of course, and Christ and the Holy Spirit are the source of grace and peace. So the greeting to the churches is, here is the revelation, and along with it, grace and peace from Him who is and was and who is to come, the eternal God, who is, who was, and is to come. This is a title used, I think, five times in the book of Revelation to refer to God. The last two drop off the is to come part because when they're talking about Him, He's already come. So there is an affirmation from God. The eternal God is saying, this book I validate. Then the second member of the Trinity adds his validation. And from Him who is and was and is to come, and from the seven spirits who are before His throne. Sevenfold Holy Spirit. That's borrowed from Isaiah chapter 11, verse 2, where you have seven distinguishing characteristics of the Holy Spirit. The Holy Spirit in all His fullness. And again, that's another seven. So the validation of this book comes from God the Father, and it comes from the Holy Spirit. And then we read, and verse 5, from Jesus Christ. God the Father and God the Spirit send us grace and peace and the validation of this divine revelation. And then John moves to Jesus Christ, the one who is the theme of the book. And with that, he launches into magnificent description of the Lord Jesus Christ. Glorious description. The faithful witness, the firstborn of the dead, the ruler of the kings of the earth, to Him who loves us and released us from our sins by His blood. And He has made us to be a kingdom of but to be a kingdom, priest to his God and Father. He lays out all these magnificent characteristics of Christ. Now, the entire book is a series of visions of Christ sent to this persecuted, disheartened apostle who is in exile. He's a prisoner on a rock pile. I mean, he's a prisoner because of his preaching the gospel. This is not only from Jesus Christ. John then turns the corner. This is about him, the faithful witness, the firstborn from the dead, the ruler of the kings of the earth, the one who loves us, redeems us, made us a kingdom, priest to our God and Father. To him be the glory and the dominion forever and ever. Amen. Now, there are a number of passages that are about our Lord Jesus Christ outside the Gospels. Isaiah 53 shows us his suffering and sacrifice. Matthew 17 shows us his splendor. Philippians 2 shows us his submission. Colossians 1 shows us his sovereignty. Hebrews 1, his superiority. But of all of the chapters, none presents a more glorious, surpassing revelation of the Lord Jesus Christ than Revelation 1. And there are three titles given to him. First, the faithful witness. The faithful witness. Isaiah 55, verse 4, prophesied the Messiah as a witness to the peoples. A witness to the peoples. And a witness to the truth. Listen to John 18, 37. Jesus said this, "To this end was I born, and for this cause came I into the world, that I should bear witness unto the truth." The word witness is martyres, which has exactly what you heard in me saying the Greek word, overtones of martyrdom. Those who were faithful witnesses very often ended up dead. And while Christ did not die as a mere martyr, he certainly was martyred for speaking the truth. He was a witness to the truth of God, and he was a witness all the way to death. In Pilate's judgment hall, he didn't back off the truth. He didn't deny that he was the Son of God. He affirmed the truth. He always affirmed the truth no matter the cost. He couldn't deny the truth no matter what the price, because he was faithful as a witness unto death. And John not only refers to his faithfulness as a witness to his death, but then his resurrection. He is the firstborn of the dead. Of all that have ever died, he's the premier one. That's what it means. Firstborn was the son that was the heir of the inheritance. Having died for the truth, which he witnessed to so faithfully, he then arose from the dead, and of all who have ever died and will rise again, he is first in rank, supremacy, and preeminence. He is the preeminent one. Exalted to a position above all other positions, given a throne, and to him every knee will bow. Psalm 89, verse 27, "I shall also make him my firstborn, the highest of the kings of the earth." The book is the story of that event. It's the story of Christ taking his place as king. That's the book of Revelation. And the third title he gives him is the ruler of the kings of the earth. He is the faithful witness, even unto death. He is the one of all who have risen from the dead that is the supreme one, and he is the ruler of the kings of the earth. No one is more elevated than he is. Chapter 19 of Revelation, verse 16, he's King of kings and Lord of lords. Daniel 4, he's called the King of heaven. Matthew 2, he's the King of the Jews. John 1, he's the King of Israel. 1 Timothy 1, he's the King of the ages. Psalm 24, he's the King of glory. Revelation 15, the King of the saints. And then in chapter 19, the King of kings. This is so overwhelming to John. that he's going to receive this revelation is so overwhelming that he bursts into a doxology. Look at verse 5. To him of whom he has just spoken, the faithful witness, the firstborn from the dead, the ruler of the kings of the earth, to him who loves us and released us from our sins by his blood, and he has made us to be a kingdom priest to his God and Father, to him be the glory and the dominion forever and ever. Amen. It's an exalted hymn of praise. Unto him who loves us, not loved us, who loves us, present tense. We often think of God's love in terms of past experience. God's love is a present reality. It is in full force at this moment as when it was delivering up Jesus to the horrors of Calvary's cross. He's the one who loves us. And because he loves us, he made us to be a kingdom. A collective designation for all believers. He brought us into his kingdom, the sphere of God's rule where people enter by faith due to the work of Christ on the cross and the resurrection. He loves us enough to make us into a kingdom, a community of saints forever under his loving rule and protection. He's given us royalty, royal lineage to reign with him. And another evidence of his love is that he made us priests to his God and Father. This is the end of the priesthood. The Aaronic priesthood is done away. We are all priests. We don't need priests to stand between us and God. He made us priests to his God and Father. We have constant access into God's presence. This is something that was unknown under the old covenant. What an amazing, amazing thing to contemplate. This Supreme One loves us so much that he released us from our sins by his blood. That looks at his cross. And that he made us to be subjects in his kingdom to reign with him, and he gave us as priests full access to the God and Father. We can come boldly to his throne. No wonder John closes with, to him be the glory and the dominion forever and ever. Amen. To understand the fullness of all this, you need to understand the book of Revelation. Because it expands on all these amazing glories. Having said all of that, there's a reiteration in verses 7 and 8 of the theme of this book. Behold, he is coming with the clouds, and every eye will see him. That's what it says. Every eye will see him. Every eye. That's consistent with our Lord's teaching in Matthew 24 and 25. He's coming with the clouds. He left with the clouds, Acts 1. He's coming back with the clouds in the same way. Every eye will see him. Every eye. Even those who pierced him, meaning the Jews. It was the Jews who pierced him, not the Roman soldiers, but the Jews. It was the Jews who were his crucifiers, according to John 19, 37. But the Jews will see him. Some of them will already have been saved when he arrives. Under the influence of 144,000 and the two witnesses of Revelation 11, Zechariah 12 says that they will look on the one they pierced and mourn for him as an only son, and salvation will be open to them. So when those Jews, the people who pierced him, see him, they will mourn. And the mourning in Zechariah is amazing. They mourn over their sin. In generation after generation and generation of rejecting their Messiah. But not only the Jews will see him and mourn, all the tribes of the earth, the Gentiles, everybody else will mourn over him. Their mourning is different. They're not mourning in repentance. According to Zechariah, the Jews will mourn in a massive, massive nationwide repentance. But not the Gentiles. They will mourn in a different way. It's a different word. The word with regard to the Jews mourning in Zechariah is a word that's used of repentance. This word for the Gentiles is literally kapto, and it means to cut. It has to do with pagan religion, where when people were in horrible mourning, they cut themselves, like the frenzied, panicked prophets of Baal, who cut themselves, 1 Kings 18. This is not the mourning of repentance. But all will mourn, some in repentance, the Jews, and all the tribes of the earth will cut themselves. They'll do more than that. They'll call on the mountains to crush them, to hide them from his face, Revelation 6. And their final response, so it is to be. Amen. Amen. Final word, this is certain. Why? Verse 8. I am the Alpha and the Omega. What does God mean by that? The Alpha and the Omega are the first and last letters of the Greek alphabet. Every word that is ever spoken, every truth that is ever articulated, everything that's ever known is communicated by those letters from Alpha to Omega, or Aleph to Tau in Hebrew. What is God saying? He's saying the alphabet, which is an ingenious way to store and communicate all knowledge. The alphabet, when arranged in almost endless combinations, holds and conveys all knowledge. God is saying, I have all that knowledge. And I'm telling you, this is going to happen. This is God saying, I know everything. I know everything. You can't put a word together that I don't know about. He knows Christ is coming. He knows everything else. He has all knowledge. There's nothing he doesn't know. There's nothing that could exist outside his knowledge. Therefore, there's nothing that could alter this plan. Further, not only does he know everything, omniscience, but he says, John writes, says the Lord God who is and was and who is to come. He's not only omniscient, he's omnipresent. He affirms the eternal presence of the eternal God in all matters, all issues, all persons, all events, all places, all realities, for all eternity. Everything is known to him. Nothing is unknown to him. And he is ever present in everything. And the ever-present God is saying, because I have all knowledge, and because I'm everywhere all the time, what I say concerning the coming of Christ will happen. And then he signs off at the end of verse 8, Almighty. That's omnipotence. The omniscience of God, the omnipresence of God, and the omnipotence of God guarantees that this will come to pass. Jesus Christ once left heaven for earth in humiliation. He will do it again in exaltation. He once left heaven to be killed. He will do it again to kill. He once left heaven to serve. He will do it again to be served. He once left heaven to offer grace. He will do it again to demand justice. He once left heaven to seek and to save. He will do it again to search and destroy. This book will give us the history, validated by the Trinity and by the omniscience and omnipresence and omnipotent power of our God. This is the history of the future. Father, we are so privileged and so blessed to be given such an amazing revelation. We are without excuse if we do not cherish every part of it and find in that blessing beyond blessing beyond blessing. Thank you for revealing this to us. We know there are many things we cannot understand, but here is something we can and must understand that so many ignore. So many feel that they're not required to understand this book because it's too difficult. When you have commanded us to read it, to learn it, to heed it, to you be all power and glory and dominion forever. Amen.

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1: He forever looks at you if you are in Christ this morning and says, "You are forever my child.

Do you know where you came from? DNA kits, ancestry sites, paternity test? The search for our origins, for who we come from, is much more than just biology. It's about belonging. It's about having a father who is present, good, and loving. And it's about blood, too. The blood of a covenant. Today, we'll hear the story of a man who was conceived in rape, adopted into a loving family, and raised with the understanding that his life was not an accident and was never without purpose. But first, we'll look at the idea of spiritual belonging and adoption, the doctrine that gives you a father who chooses you, claims you, and will never let you go. Let's get into it. In this Hold Fast sermon series, we've been working our way through a 400-year-old document called the Westminster Confession of Faith. The Westminster Confession of Faith was created as a result of the Protestant Reformation. In the 1640s, the Long Parliament of England gathered 100 theologians and ministers to gather in this building in London, Westminster Abbey, specifically in the Jerusalem Room. And their goal, their objective, was to create a summary of the Christian faith that would guide and ground the church throughout generation to generation. The cultural winds are blowing. We need to be grounded. We need a firm foundation. And the Westminster Confession of Faith has stood the test of time to ground the church in biblical truth and to study adoption. We'll look at Paul's epistle to the Romans, Romans chapter 8, verses 14 through 17. For all who are led by the Spirit of God are sons of God. For you did not receive the spirit of slavery to fall back into fear, but you received the spirit of adoption, the sons by whom we cry, Abba, Father. The Spirit himself bears witness with our spirit that we're children of God. And if children, heirs, heirs of God and fellow heirs with Christ, provided we suffer with him in order that we might be glorified with him. And the grass withers and the flower fades. The word of our God, it stands forever. Amen. You may be seated. A group of people were playing an icebreaker. You know what an icebreaker is? Conversation starter, a game, an activity that you play with family members and friends. And this group in particular was playing the icebreaker. If you had a chance to have an hour with one historical figure, who would you choose? 1 hour with any historical figure, who would you choose? And people named the usual suspects, presidents and army leaders, actors and athletes. But towards the end of the icebreaker, an elderly man stood up and said, "That's easy. I choose my dad. To have an hour with my dad would be the greatest." It's been said, if you want to make a grown man cry, just mention his father. Because it doesn't matter whether you're young or whether you're old, we've been created to have a father. And the good news of Christianity, and the good news of Christianity alone, it has a category for what we call adoption. That Jesus Christ came down to save us, but then through his salvation, God the Father adopts us as his children, as a son, as a daughter. This is what Westminster Confession of Faith says concerning adoption in chapter 12, that God guarantees the adoption of all those who are justified in and for the sake of his only son, Jesus Christ. Those adopted enjoy the liberties and privileges of God's children, have his name put on them, receive the spirit of adoption, have access to the throne of grace with boldness, and are enabled to cry, Abba, Father. They are pitied, protected, provided for, and disciplined by him as a father. Here's my favorite part. They are never cast off, however, and are sealed until the day of redemption and inherit the promises as heirs of an everlasting salvation. Beautiful words about a beautiful truth. I want us to look briefly this morning at two truths concerning our adoption by God. First, the process, and secondly, the benefits. First, adoption.
the process.

0: is doing the adoption would assume and acquire all of the liabilities and all of the debt of the child that was being adopted. And in return, the child would receive all of the benefits and all of the wealth and all of the inheritance. That is how the legal adoption worked in Rome. And so what a beautiful word picture that the Apostle Paul is giving the church, that this is the process by which God the Father not only saves you, but adopts you into his family. But it is clear that it is a process. It says in verse 14 that this is something that you receive from God. And why is that important for us to understand? It's important for us to understand that we are not naturally children of God, but we are adopted by his sovereign, free grace, bringing us into the family. You see, the reality is the Bible teaches us that by nature, we're orphans. Orphans who have been separated from God because of sin.
1: From the Pilgrims to times of deep national crisis, prayer has always been America's true strength. 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It's time to seek God again for the future of our country.
0: And it is God through his grace and mercy, through the salvation of his Son, Jesus Christ, that we are justified and made right to God, and through our justification, as the confession says, then adopted as children. But make no mistake about it, we are born orphans, and through God's sovereign grace, adopted as children of God. Adoption is the sovereign process of God bringing us into his family as his children, according to the grace and mercy of God. It is something that is received, not something that we have by nature. The Gospel of John, chapter 1, verse 12, says, "Yet to all who did receive him," meaning Jesus Christ, "to those who believe in his name, God gave the right to become children of God." To become a child of God is something you receive from God sovereignly by his free and unmerited grace. This is the process of God's adoption for those that belong to Jesus Christ. So what happens? That's great that that's the process, but what happens when we're adopted as children of God? Well, that leads us to point number two. Not only do we see the process, but we see the benefits. The first benefit I want to point out is this. Through adoption, we receive assurance. In verse 15, this is the assurance the children of God receive, that we do not receive a spirit of slavery, but we receive the spirit of adoption as sons, that we are forever a child of God. God is reminding us through the Apostle Paul that the adoption is permanent, that we can never be brought back into the status of an orphan, that we do not receive, once we are adopted, the spirit of slavery. But God wants us to be reminded through the Apostle Paul that we are forever adopted as a child of God. God does not get to the point with his children where he's tired of us

0: or burdened by us, and he does not look at his children and say, not them again. He forever looks at you if you are in Christ this morning and says, you are forever my child. You're not who the world says you are. You're not who your friends say you are. You are who Christ says you are. You are forever loved and adopted as a child of God. The Holy Spirit testifies that the verdict has been announced and the case has been closed and the work of Christ on your behalf is finished. Utter assurance. I love the language of the confession. Never, ever cast off. The second benefit that we see is not only assurance, but adoption gives the children of God a sweet intimacy. In verse 15 at the end, it says, the spirit of adoption allows us to cry out something. It allows us to cry out the words, Abba, Father. The word Abba was the Aramaic for father. And it was the exact word that Jesus used when he talked about his heavenly father. And Jesus is saying, this is the intimacy that my children share. That just as I call God Abba, my children can call God Abba Father. You remember how radical this was in the first century. In the Old Testament, you couldn't say the name of God. You couldn't even write the full name of God. And here comes Jesus teaching his disciples how to pray. And he says, when you pray, don't say our God. When you pray, you can say our Father, our Abba. This is radical, radical language by Jesus. Jesus is saying, if you belong to me, then together we experience sweet intimacy with the Father. If you belong to Jesus Christ this morning, try it. Call him Abba. Call him Father. That's the intimacy you experience with God as his child. We see assurance. We see intimacy. And third and lastly, we see suffering. You say, Pastor, I like the other two. How in the world is suffering a benefit? Well, we get the answer in the end of verse 17. It says, we suffer with him in order that we might be glorified with him. You see, the pattern of redemption is always suffering, then glory. It's the cross and then the crown. That if we want to experience the same glory that Jesus experiences, we need to realize that we must first experience the suffering that Jesus experienced as well. But we suffer with joy, and we suffer knowing it's a privilege to suffer just as our Lord and Savior suffered, because we know that suffering always leads to glory. J.I. Packer said it himself. When asked, how would you describe a Christian? J.I. Packer said, there is no better illustration of a Christian than an adopted child of God. Do you know this God? This God that allows you to call him Father through the death and resurrection of Jesus Christ. If you do not know God as your Father, I plead with you to become a child of God. Not because you have the rights or you have the privileges or you've earned anything, but because Jesus Christ has earned everything for you through his life and through his death and through his resurrection. I plead with you today, believe in him, repent of your sins, and become a child of God. We've been talking about adoption, about what it means to be brought into the family of God through Christ. And that truth should change the way we look at every human life. A person's worth is not determined by the circumstances of their conception, the stability of their family, or their ability to contribute to society. Every life bears the image of God. Every life has dignity, and every life matters. Ryan Bomberger's story puts that conviction in very personal terms. Conceived in rape, but adopted into a loving family, today, Ryan and his wife Bethany are working to confront a culture that often measures human worth by circumstances and to make the case that no matter where a life begins, that life has value. Here's Ryan's story.
1: You know, it comes to the issue of abortion. I literally am the 1% that is used 100% of the time to justify abortion. But yet, the circumstances of our conception never change the condition of our worth. My biological mother experienced the horror and the violence of rape, and yet still was courageous enough to give me life, to give me the gift of adoption.
2: I think about the fact that his mother went through 9 months of an incredibly traumatic pregnancy. And even through all of the difficulty of that, she found the courage to choose life.
1: I was rescued. I was adopted and loved and grew up in an amazing, diverse family that taught me a lot of things. I grew up in a tiny little family of 15. I have 6 brothers, I have 6 sisters. 10 of us were adopted, and we were all adopted out of, well, brokenness, because that's how adoption happens, you know, both in the natural and the supernatural. And what adoption does is it brings healing and restoration.
2: He is so appreciative of not only the gift of life, but the gift of adoption that his birth mom gave him. I know that my life would be radically different if I wasn't married to my best friend, the father of my children. We've walked through birthing biological kiddos and also walked through adopting some of our children. And I know that the world is a better place because Ryan's in it. And he really is that tangible example of good things can come from very difficult situations.
1: I wrote a letter to my birth mom and recently published it. I've never met my birth mom. I searched for her years ago, and the search came up negative in that there was no response. So I don't even know if she's alive or if she chose not to respond, which I would understand, you know, considering those circumstances. But as a creative, I've tried over the years, how do I thank her? I've tried to figure out, how do I express my gratitude to a woman who chose courageously to be stronger than abortion? And so the letter really is just my heart about, you know, the love that I grew up with, and you know, the love that I have with my wife and my kiddos, and how her singular decision is continually causing these beautiful reverberations. She could have chosen what the world thinks is an easier route. I don't think choosing abortion is an easy thing. But she made a decision that she could never fully comprehend at the moment. And a lot of times when we're in the middle of pain and confusion, we're fixed in that immediate. And I'm sure she couldn't see the next month or the next year, but here we are decades later, and her courage is still generating beauty. So I just hope one day she actually reads that letter.
2: My heart is always moved when I speak with other women who have been through the situation that Ryan's birth mother went through, and the choices that they've chosen to make. It's amazing to hear so many testimonies of women who share that one of the things that was really redemptive in such a dark season of their life was birthing a child.
1: The Radiance Foundation is a life-affirming, educational, nonprofit organization that my wife and I founded about 14 years ago now. And we are just passionate about illuminating the truth that every human life has God-given purpose. So whether you're planned, unplanned, able, disabled, you have purpose.
2: It's our heart to illuminate, educate, motivate. So our heart is to illuminate the simple truth that every life has intrinsic, irrevocable value. And so we educate about a myriad of social issues. And that's, we cover abortion, adoption, fatherlessness, poverty, all in the context of God-given purpose. And our prayer is that we would motivate people to not just have faith, not just have knowledge, but to actually walk it out and impact their sphere of influence.
1: I'm an adoptive father of 4 kiddos. 2 of my kiddos were also adopted. And so I'm very passionate about the fact that life has purpose, whether you're planned or unplanned.
2: We have my oldest, who's 17, Radiance. We have a 14-year-old, Makai, a 13-year-old, Aaliyah, 11-year-old, Justice.
1: Our kids are involved in our ministry. They're involved in the Radiance Foundation, so they travel with us, and they get to understand these issues from a first-person perspective. They get to meet some of the most amazing people around the country, people who have given their lives to serving serving others, serving God, serving the kingdom, and it's really remarkable.
2: And we're just so honored that the Lord would give us the opportunity to serve Him the way we do, not just working full-time for the Radiance Foundation and working in ministry, but to be their parents full-time and to be able to walk through the highs and the lows and the challenges of parenting has been such a blessing. And for Ryan and I, it is so important that even as we speak about difficult social issues and we go out and we talk to different groups of different sizes, at the end of the day, in the walls of our home, we want what we're speaking out there to be alive in those walls first and foremost. And so we love the challenges that life brings, but we're just glad that we're walking through this together.
1: There are a lot of people who embrace the lie of abortion because it's often in the abstract. My prayer is that my life actually makes it tangible. I'm that tangible example, you know, being that fringe example, having been conceived in rape, I'm something that is often in the abstract for people. But that's why when I speak in college campuses and conferences and churches, I'm right there in that flesh and blood example of what so many people have rejected, or the lie that they've embraced that I don't deserve to live. And so I'm always approaching this compassionately because I understand a lot of times when we embrace a lie, it's because we just don't know. It's an ignorance because we aren't aware of the truth. So my hope is that I'm able to speak that truth and be that living proof that God enables triumph to rise from tragedy all the time.
0: Ryan's story is quite remarkable. It's a great reminder for all of us that our value, our worth, and our dignity is not found in what we do, but in who we are as image bearers of the Creator God. It's also a reminder for us that every human being longs to be accepted. They long to belong. And that's why you'll often hear the sentiment, we're all God's children. And while that might sound good and might sound generous, that's not the gospel truth. In fact, the scriptural truth about human beings is that we're conceived in sin. And because we're conceived in sin, we have a sinful human nature. And that human sinful nature separates us from God because He's perfectly holy. You see, we're not born as God's children, but we're born estranged. It actually tells us that we're separated from this holy God. But here's the good news. God sent His Son, Jesus Christ, into the world. And through His life and death and resurrection, He offers salvation to whoever believes. In fact, the Gospel of John says this in chapter 1, to all who did receive Him, who believed in His name, He gave the right to become children of God. Three key words of the Gospel: receive, believe, become. Through Jesus Christ and Jesus Christ alone, we can be saved and adopted into the family of God forever. There's not a better news the world has ever heard than this news, that they can be forever accepted because of Jesus Christ. Well, I have one more word for you before we leave today, so stay right there and we'll be right back.
3: God bless your ministry. I love the work you're doing in Washington. I'm 83 years old and I fear for my great-grandchild's future. But you're out there preaching the truth and I'm going to support you as long as I can. I know you're doing God's work.
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0: Before we leave today, I want to leave you with this closing thought. few years ago, Netflix produced a documentary called Try Harder. It followed the story of Bay Area students trying to get into some of the hardest colleges in North America. One college in particular was Stanford University. It followed their high school career and everything they tried to do right up until the point of graduation. And during their senior year, they kept getting the letters of rejection. Reject, reject, reject, reject. One student in particular had it harder than the rest. His father had abandoned him. His mother had abandoned him. He lived with his grandmother, and they could barely make ends meet. He basically lived by himself. And finally, this student, towards the end of the documentary, receives his letter from Stanford. And he opens it up, and it reads, accepted. He runs around the apartment. He jumps up and down on the furniture, screaming, I did it, I did it, I did it. But then he asks a very sobering question. But who do I have to tell? That question reveals the deep longing of every human heart to celebrate life with the people that we love, to know that we belong, to know that someone's in our corner. Well, the good news of Christianity is this. Because of the work of Jesus Christ on the cross, we have a Heavenly Father that will never leave us nor forsake us. We forever belong. He's forever in our corner, not on the basis of what we've done, but on the basis of what Christ has done for us on the cross. Forever accepted, forever adopted, forever we belong to the family of God because of Jesus Christ. Thank you so much for joining me today. And remember this, that the culture may change, but Christ remains the same.
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1: Across the nation, a call is rising. 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
2: The book of Revelation is absolutely relevant today. It completes our understanding of God's purpose for history. This revealing book is a timeless book. It is a timely book. In every age and in every part of the world, the Church of Jesus Christ needs a message of conviction, admonition, and of exhortation that they might come back to the Lord. The book of Revelation is relevant for today.

0: your life has not been perceptibly changed by the time we finish studying the book of Revelation together, you better examine your life. As Paul said, examine your life. Are you in the faith? If the book that everybody says is only about the future does not speak today, we miss out on the greatest blessing, because that book ought to change us here and now. We need to be very careful regarding the motivation of studying and reading the book of Revelation. We need to be extremely careful how we approach that incredible book. So what is that message of Revelation? What is the core message of Revelation? It is really found in chapter 1, verse 19. Write, therefore, what you have seen, what is now, and what will come to pass. Past, present, future. What you have seen, what is now, and what will come. The concept of holding the past, the present, and the future together is one of the most important concepts in the Bible. Because you know and I know that somehow in our ordinary lives, you find people who are constantly living in the past. The past is holding them back with chains. The past. And they never make any progress because they're living in the past. Now, there are other Christians who live in the present. We're just now, what is going to happen now, today, and that's it. No thought for the past or the future. Then there are others who are living for the future. It's the next thing. And they cannot even think about today and the days past and learn from the past eras or whatever it is. They're just constantly going for the next thing. The Bible teaches us very clearly that the past, the present, and the future must be held together if we are to live a balanced Christian life. From the past, we learn from those mistakes and grow through them. In the present, we walk with God today. And in the future, we expect with great deal of enthusiasm and excitement of what's going to happen. All of this must be together. Let me explain to you what I mean from the Bible. The Bible teaches us that we were saved in the past. The moment you said yes to Jesus, you're saved. That's past. We are being saved every day. We will be eternally saved. You see that? Past, present, future. Are you with me? The Bible also says that we changed in the past. I remember the day I gave my life to Christ. I mean, the sky was bluer, the sun was brighter. I mean, my whole life was turned upside down. So I was changed. But I'm continuously changing. If I'm not changing every day in the present, there's something wrong with me. The Bible said that we go from one point of glory into another. What's that mean? We grow into the character of Christ. But then we will be changed in the future. And that is most glorious change of all, because we will become perfect like Christ. Same thing with the kingdom of God. The kingdom of God is past. It came with Jesus. In Mark 1:14, he said, the kingdom of God is here. What is the kingdom of God? It's the rule of God in our lives. It's the reign of God in our hearts. So the kingdom of God passed with Jesus. The kingdom of God is now here, reigning and ruling in our hearts every single day. And the kingdom of God is coming when Jesus reigns and rules with our own perceptible eyes. You see, the kingdom of God is past, present, and future. Salvation is past, present, and future. The changing is past, present, and future. The same thing with the book of Revelation. It's already happened. It is happening. It will happen. This book of Revelation, the word means revealing. You know, in the Greek, it's apocalypsis. A lot of people think a disaster is going to happen. No. All the word means in Greek is that revealing or uncovering or showing us something that was covered and now it's uncovered. That's what Revelation means. That is why this revealing book is a timeless book. It is a timely book. It is absolutely relevant today, as I'm going to show you in a minute. We can be absolutely sure that all of the prophetic events in the book of Revelation will come to pass with stunning accuracy, with the minutest detail fulfilled. Because God always, always, always keeps His word. Just as it did in the Old Testament. All of the prophecies of Jesus coming in the first coming in the Old Testament, they were fulfilled with a meticulous detail, with stunning descriptions of exactly as it prophesied in the Old Testament. You read in the Old Testament, before Jesus came to earth, about His birth of a virgin in Bethlehem, about Him proclaiming the good news to the poor. You read about how His power is going to restore sight to the blind, how He is being wounded for our transgressions, being crucified on a cross, being forsaken by the Father, and the death, burial, and resurrection. All in the Old Testament. They're all fulfilled with meticulous details. All of these prophecies that were prophesied came to pass. And in the same way, the prophecies about Jesus' second coming, which outnumber the prophecies in the Old Testament about His first coming, they will be fulfilled with stunning accuracy. Everything we will study in the book of Revelation will come to pass. Will come to pass. Maybe, but it will. So who is this John whom God used to open, to reveal, to expose this mystery? This is no other than the disciple who laid his head on Jesus' shoulder. This is no other than the man who gave us that great gospel of John, account of Jesus. Is no other than the man who gave us the three magnificent epistles. That John was privileged to be caught up in heaven and was shown the glorified, magnified, soon coming Jesus the Christ. Question. Why did Jesus reveal Himself this way to John? Good question. And the answer is really twofold. Listen carefully. The first reason is that the ascended, glorified, magnified Jesus wanted to send specific messages to His churches in Asia Minor. Some of these letters to these seven churches have condemnations to those churches. Others, commendations. In fact, five out of the seven churches, Jesus said and called them to repentance, just as our churches in the 21st century today needs to repent. These letters Jesus wanted to encourage, to correct the first century church and the 21st century church. We will see how these letters, those seven letters, they're not, you're not reading somebody else's mail. We're reading our own mail in these letters. The second reason why Jesus revealed all of this to John, to give us an outline of the future history, the future events. Even if they are veiled in symbolism and images, but nonetheless, they give us an outline. Why is that? So that every believer in the Lord Jesus Christ be ready every moment of every day that He could come this afternoon, or He could come tomorrow, or He could come today, or any day that we are ready, we don't have to do anything else except be ready. Now, whether He comes first or we go to Him first, it really makes no difference. A believer must always be ready, and every generation must be ready to face the Lord and return of the Lord. Being constantly ready is not only honoring to the Lord, it is rewarding to the believer. John himself, in Revelation 22:10 and 12, believed that the Lord was coming soon. Listen to what he said. Do not seal up the words of the prophecy of this book, because the time is near. Behold, I'm coming soon. And you see, that led some of the skeptics who love to debunk biblical prophecy to say, see, poor old misguided, deluded John. He thought Jesus was coming back. Here we are 2,000 years later, and he's not back. See, here's the problem. People fall into error when they fail to interpret the scripture by the scripture. And on this subject, if you interpret the scripture by the scripture, then you will hear what Peter said in 2 Peter chapter 3, verses 3, 4, 8, and 9. Listen carefully. In the last days, scoffers will come, scoffing and following their own evil desires, and they will say, where is this coming? He promised. Ever since our fathers died, everything goes on as it has since the beginning of creation. Here's what he continues. Don't forget this one thing, dear friends. With the Lord, a day like 1,000 years and 1,000 years like one day. The Lord is not slow in keeping his promise, as some understand slowness. He is patient with you, not wanting anyone to perish, but everyone come to repentance. Amen? Interpret the scripture by the scripture. How many times did Jesus say the return of the Son of Man will be a surprise, will be sudden, and that most people will not be expecting, except for those who are alert and waiting for him, that the day of the Lord is coming like a thief in the night, that the day of the Lord is coming. It's unexpected. Having said all of this, if you look around the world today and you see how fragile the global economy is, and in Revelation 18, tells us it would be a global economic collapse. I would not have understood that a few years ago. There's going to be a global economic collapse. And you cannot help but think that history is aligning with biblical prophecy. You cannot help but see that this great falling away of today, so many churches that once believed in the authority of the scripture, they believe it no more. That sin and the glorification of sin is accepted as a virtue. That the spirit of rebellion seems to be everywhere. That biblical morality is condemned as evil. And that the practice of immorality is seen as good, even by many churches, even in this country, where we all did, and I certainly did as a boy, longing to come here as the world's rock and bastion of freedom. We are seeing how that freedom is slipping away from us globally. The picture is even worse. This vile surge by the jihadis against Christians or even their own fellow Muslims. The New Age movement that once was considered to be lunatic fringe has become mainstream and is promoted by entertainers, educators, and environmentalists. When satanic activities are accepted in some schools, can anyone doubt that we are living in the last days? In some sense, these events and these activities say to me, at least, here's the opinion, I'll tell you when it's coming, that Satan intensifying his activities because he senses that his time for the lake of fire is drawing near. Many a church today have rejected the book of Revelation. And you know why? You know why? They want to worship a helpless babe in Bethlehem. They want to worship a helpless body hanging on a cross. They want to worship all of that, but not the risen, glorified, ascended, magnified, King of Kings, Lord of Lords, Judge Jesus, who is revealed in the book of Revelation. That's why they reject it. They are disturbed by the thought that same Jesus who hung helplessly on the cross is coming back to sit on the judge's bench, and he will judge every single human being that ever lived. He is the righteous judge. And that's why they want to get stuck of the Jesus they can manipulate and control. They don't want the powerful Jesus. But let me tell you what the scripture said. In 2 Corinthians 5:16, though we once regarded Christ according to the flesh, we regard him thus no longer. That's why you never see a crucifix anywhere in this building. He's no longer on that cross. He is risen, magnified, glorified, and soon coming King. And that is why the book of Revelation, of all the books of the Bible, presents us with a complete picture of the Christian faith. It gives us an awe-inspiring portrait of the glorified, soon-coming King Jesus. It gives us an awe-filled vision of the victorious King Jesus. It is a complete vision of who Jesus is and what he's going to do in the future. The book of Revelation completes our knowledge of Jesus. Revelation completes our understanding of the Christian faith. The book of Revelation completes the gospel of salvation. It completes the past, the present, and the future. The book of Revelation, we see Jesus is no longer hanging on a cross, but we'll see him as a glorified Jesus in white and gold, with hair white as wool, with eyes blaze with fire, with voice like rushing river. We see Jesus as the Alpha and the Omega. We see Jesus as the beginning and the end. We see Jesus as the only one with the keys of death and Hades. That is why there is a special blessing for those who study the book of Revelation. They will have a complete picture of the whole gospel. Hear me right, please. In the Old Testament, you read the prophecies about Jesus coming from heaven to earth and Emmanuel, God with us. These prophecies, while we see them now and we study them and we're blessed by them, they mystified the rabbis in the Old Testament. Why? Because the Old Testament prophecy predicts that the Messiah would come as a king and judge, triumphal and victorious, but also prophesy that the Messiah would come, suffer, and die. And the rabbis were mystified by that. How could there be two messiahs? How can we have a Messiah who reigns and rules with power and one who's going to suffer and die? Even one prophet, you don't have to go to all of them, just one, Isaiah, gives us both pictures. And you can understand their mystification. Isaiah chapter 9, verses 6 and 7. "We'll be called Wonderful Counselor, Mighty God, Everlasting Father, and Prince of Peace. Of the increase of his government and peace, there will be no end. He will reign on David's throne and over his kingdom forever and ever." Great. And yet, same prophet, not another one, same prophet, Isaiah, in 53, chapter 53, verses 4, 6, and 7, he said, "The Messiah will come and suffer and die." Let me read it for you. "Surely he took our infirmities and carried our sorrows. Yet we considered him stricken by God, smitten by him and afflicted. We all like sheep have gone astray. Each of us has turned to his own way. And the Lord has laid on him the iniquity of us all. He was oppressed and afflicted, and yet he did not open his mouth. He was like a lamb to the slaughter, or as a sheep before his shearers, in silent. So he did not open his mouth." Two pictures by the same prophet. A Messiah who will suffer and a Messiah who will reign and rule in power. Of course, in hindsight now, 2,000 years later, we said, of course they're talking about the same one. One is talking about his first coming, the other one talking about his second coming. But you see, to those rabbis, they did not see this. They didn't live in our time, and therefore they were debating all this stuff over and over. Someone goes, and then the populace would fall on one side or the other. That's why I am so grateful for the book of Revelation, because it reveals this mystery that mystified rabbis for years and years. God gave us the book of Revelation to change our lives here and now. The question is, if Jesus returns this afternoon, will you be thrilled or afraid? Will you be terrified or you'll be thrilled? Really, that's the question that you must ask yourself, and don't rest until you answer it.
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2: I grew up in a very traumatic living situation. I was very terrified of pretty much everything, and I didn't trust anyone. And I had a great desire to be loved. My heart craved love. As I look back, I can tell that there were many instances where the Lord was beckoning for me to draw near to Him. Sometimes I would just walk by a church and I felt like the church was calling me to come inside. One day I was at home and the Lord impressed in my spirit that He was real. And I decided to ask the Lord to come into my heart and save me. And I was baptized. As I grew in my Christian faith, I entered a phase in my life where it was very confusing. It was during that time of crisis that I started listening to Dr. Michael Youssef's teachings, which I found were very uncompromising. And that really drew me. The Lord was showing me that I needed to hold fast to His word and that He could be trusted as a sure foundation. And Dr. Youssef preaches the uncompromising truth, the word of God.
0: Though your sins are like scarlet, they shall be white as snow. That's our God.
2: By listening to Dr. Michael Youssef, my faith began to grow. As the Lord says, faith cometh by hearing, and hearing by the word of God. And when I found out that Dr. Youssef and the rest of the team were coming to DC, I was so excited. I just knew that I had to be there to hear Dr. Youssef proclaim the gospel and to be in prayer along with my brothers and sisters in Christ. It was such an amazing event. In addition to Awake America, I am so excited about the navigators. There are people all over the world who can access these navigators and hear the gospel being proclaimed in their own native language. That is just so awesome. The Lord used Leading the Way with Dr. Michael Youssef in my life to help me greatly. Now, the way that the Lord is using me, He's just constantly connecting me with people and giving me a burden for people so that I can pray for them and share the good news of the gospel. You can trust the Lord. He loves you. His word is true.

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3: America has a story that every person needs to know because it's unlike any other nation in all of human history. 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They will walk you through great accounts of great moments in American history and how God played the greatest role of all. It's an excellent work. So please get a copy for yourself and understand that this nation has a history unlike any other. 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So the great, excellent book, The American Story, The Beginnings, is a book that you can get for yourself by simply going to jackhibbs.com for a gift of any amount.
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Every day, you and I make hundreds of decisions that, quite frankly, shape our life's story. Often without realizing it, that's exactly what's going on in our lives, and that's what's driving us if we realize it or not. The culture around us and its talking points, things like being mindful of decision making, is a psychological term and can sometimes describe the problem, but not giving us the answer. God's wisdom is the answer, folks, most importantly. The Bible tells us that the wisdom of God is the very power that sets us free. But there's a wisdom of the world that can destroy us. Did you know that? But the wisdom of God counters that dark wisdom of the world. In this message, we're going to be holding up the 10 secular steps to decision making and how that matches up against God's plan for decision making, which is always rooted in wisdom. The scriptures themselves are wisdom of God, and He's given them to us. It will always take us deeper, God will. He'll always take us into an area of not exactly what we want, but exactly what we need. So grab your Bibles and open up your hearts, and let's dive into today's message, Wisdom Matters. Show you this. This is from Psychology Today. This is from the article. You can read it yourself later. Each day we make hundreds of decisions that all shape our reality, identity, and story. Too often we are oblivious to the feelings, thoughts, emotions, and sensations that drive our actions. This is not a Christian publication, I'm telling you. Mindful decision making requires pausing and following these 10 steps. I agree with that part. But let's watch, because listen, friends, the Bible tells us that there's a wisdom of this world that is very, very displeasing to God. And then there's the wisdom that's given to us from above. I hope I speak for all of us from here over to here that we want the wisdom of God.

God says, no, wait on me, and I'm going to strengthen your heart. Number two, survey says, identify the challenge before you. Know what you want to achieve. Hello? Most of the time, we as humans know we want to achieve based upon what we want. But how do we know that what we want is what God wants? Bible says, Jeremiah 29:11, God says, I know the thoughts I think toward you, says the Lord, thoughts of peace, not of evil, to give you a future and a hope. All God's people said amen to that, right? Survey says, number three, determine goals, both short and long term. Okay, nothing wrong with that. But how are you going to do that without God? Bible says, Proverbs 3:5-6, trust in the Lord with all your heart, lean not to your own understanding, and all your ways acknowledge him, and he shall direct your paths. That's way better. That's way better. Number four, survey says, get smart. Some of us are old enough to remember Get Smart, who was anything but smart. Bible says, Proverbs 4:7, wisdom is the principal thing, therefore get wisdom. And in all you're getting, get understanding. Survey says, number five, acknowledge your biases. We all have them. It's true. That's why I can't trust myself. If I'm thinking on my own, it's a disaster. Lord, what do you want to do? So yeah, we have our biases. Our biases are always self-leaning. And people say, I disagree with you because I hate myself, Pastor. I'm not biased. I hate myself. I hate myself so much. I wish I didn't live anymore. I hate myself. Why? I'm so ugly. I don't have any money. If you hate yourself for these reasons, you should be happy about it. If you hate yourself for these reasons, think about it. If you hate yourself, that means you're saying about yourself, I deserve nothing good, nothing right. I should be ugly, mean, and gross because I hate myself. It's a dog chasing the tail. Stop with your bias and realize this. Even while we were yet sinners, Christ died for us. Listen, before you ever knew him, he knew you. Before you were ever born, He knew all about you, and he loves you anyway. Spurgeon said, the great Charles Spurgeon said, I'm so glad that God called me into his family before I was ever born, because he wouldn't have called me after I was born. Of course, he was joking, because that's not biblical theology, but it was cute. Matthew 6:32-33 says, these things dominate the thoughts of unbelievers, but your heavenly Father already knows all your needs. Seek the kingdom of God above all else and live righteously. That simply means do the right thing and he will give you everything you need. Survey says, number six, take stock of your values. All right, that's nice, but your value's different than my values. But God's values never change. Galatians 5:16 starts by saying, I say then, walk in the Spirit, and you shall not fulfill the lust of the flesh. For the flesh lusts against the Spirit against the flesh, and these are contrary to one another. Lord, I want to walk in the Spirit. My values, I don't trust them. My values can change. God never changes. He's the same yesterday, today, and forever. Survey says, number seven, explore your options. Now, that's a great thing. That's great counsel. Explore your options. That's good. But listen, again, without godly guidance, it could be a disaster. What if all your options are very, very limited? Bible says in Psalm 27:4, one thing have I desired, that will I seek, that I may dwell in the house of the Lord all the days of my life. Here it is. Here, this is the awe of God. To behold the beauty of the Lord and to inquire in his temple. Here's what happens. When the world says, well, you've got options on this, and the Christian drives the world nuts, because the Christian goes like this. Thank you very much for that information. Those are my options. Yes, those are your options. Tell you what, I'll get back to you tomorrow. I'm going to pray about it. I remember being very, very young, about 22 years old.

0: I was offered a job that was way beyond me, but I was offered a job by a global corporation. It was amazing. 100 or 200,000 employees. But they said, you're the right man for this job. I didn't believe so. I didn't think so. But there, all these other people were applying for the job, and all these people were being interviewed. The series of interviews would have killed most people. The only reason why I survived it is because I didn't think they were going to hire me, so I didn't take it seriously. In fact, at the end, 6 hours of total interviews, at the end, I said, his name was Mark. He said, okay, and so that's it. And I said, that's it. So are we all done? Yeah, we're done. And I said, okay, well, here's actually the reason why we've been having these interviews. It has nothing to do with this job. Because I'm not qualified for this job. It must be because God wants me to tell you about his son, Jesus Christ. And I told him up one side, down the other. That guy sat there, and then his response was this. I used to go to church. I don't go anymore. I got hired. I was there 13 years. We became friends. And he wound up accepting Christ. And he's been walking with Jesus. And so here's your option. And so, listen, but I left out the punchline. The punchline was this. He said, you're hired. And I said, I'm going to pray about it with my wife, Lisa. What? So then they called the next day. Mr. Hibbs, that's how nice of the place it was. Mr. Hibbs. Who, me? Mr. Mellencrop has made his decision. He'd like you to make your decision. And I said, we're still praying about it. There are people in line to get this job. I knew I wasn't supposed to have it. Then it became super obvious. I got to trust God, because all these other people that are super qualified and I'm not, they want me to take this position. I took the position. The rest of that, I'll tell you some other day. It was insane. For 13 years, it was amazing. I cried. The day that I left, I left. The day that I resigned, I cried all the way home, because it was such an amazing ministry. Because what happened here was this church was growing and I couldn't do both jobs. It was killing me. What's your options? I'm not into options anymore. God, I am going to stand here and you show me what to do. Be still and know that I am God, the Bible says. Wait upon him. You'll never be put to shame. Survey says, number 8, consider the consequences of each action. That's good. Psalm 139, verse 23 says, search me, O God, and know my heart. Try me and know my anxieties, and see if there's any wicked way in me, and lead me in the way everlasting. Wow. Number 9 is make your decisions and commit to taking action, they said. Psalm 32, verse 8 says, I will instruct you and teach you in the way that you should go. I will guide you with my eye. God says that. I want to be led by the Lord that way. Number 10 says, check in over time, if appropriate. I'm so glad we don't have to do that as believers. Excuse me, God, I'll check in with you in a few weeks. The Bible says in 1 Thessalonians 1:17, please get this, everybody, pray without ceasing. You know what that means? So how am I going to go to work? How am I going to eat if I'm just praying all the time? That's not what it means. It means you live your life and you're, think about your dish, like your radar, your TV thing, or a television station, or SpaceX. Think about your head having a dish on it. In contact with God, constantly talking. Where are you? I'm at work. Where are you? At the beach. Where are you? Eating. Where are you? Goofing off. Where are you? Always talking to him. I've told you before, I'm going to say it again. In a way, life, for the believer, there should not be an amen until we're all done. I mean, done with life. Our whole life, when we breathe, look, I guarantee you this, you are going to breathe your entire life until you die. At the end of your breathing, that's the amen. That's the amen to God. Why? Because in the meantime, we are in a constant state of communication with God at all times. Verse 7 tells us, being in awe of God, getting God right by knowing who we can become. Verse 7, as it is in verse 15, it's one of those theme verses. The fear of the Lord is the beginning of knowledge, but fools despise wisdom and instruction. Listen to Albert Barnes, the wonderful pastor, theologian, Albert Barnes of early America. In biblical theology, God-ordained wisdom is evidence of true religion. Think about that for a moment. People who know God walk in levels of wisdom, ever increasing, by the way. Just as godliness, piety, the knowledge of God, and the fear of God, and the sincere and uniform obedience to God will be seen by all. This is the wisdom of God, which is from above. Albert Barnes. Isn't that beautiful? You'll detect that in people's lives. And well did Barnes speak, because in light of the words of the apostle James, listen to what James says. James chapter 3, verse 13. Who is wise and understanding among you? Let him show by good conduct that his works are done in the meekness of wisdom. But if you have bitter, listen up, everybody. If you have bitter envy, I know people like this. You know people like this. You can't stand to be around them because when you're around them, you feel like you need to go take a shower. They're really hard to be around because they're filled with envy. They can't stand that someone else got the promotion and they're bitter about it. Or they hear somebody being blessed by God and they just grind their teeth. That's a wicked heart. Ugh. They have bitter envy, self-seeking in your hearts. Do not boast and lie against the truth. This wisdom does not descend from above, but is earthly, sensual, and demonic. And where envy and self-seeking exist, confusion and every evil thing are there. But the wisdom that is from above is first pure, then peaceable, gentle, willing to yield, full of mercy, good fruits, without partiality, and without hypocrisy. Wow. God, make me like that. Church, listen, we all need to grow in wisdom. Lord, we're asking you right now that you'd give us that kind of wisdom. The wisdom from above. That's what we need. I want to show you these things. Worldly wisdom sounds like this. Look out for number one. Absence makes the heart grow. You don't sound too enthusiastic about these things. You only live once. If you can't beat them, he who dies with the most toys, he had it. A woman's work is never done. If you can't always get what you want. And I never heard this one before. Have you heard this one before? A golden key can open any door. I never heard this. Have you heard this one before? Raise your hand. That guy has. Those two. Well read right there. I've never heard that. I don't know anything about that. Look what the world says. Hey, buddy, get all the gusto you can, man. You only live once. He who dies with the most toys wins. Yeah. Wins what? And all of these things, wisdom matters. Wisdom. We're in the 21st century. You know that doesn't rattle God. Did you know that right now, the only hindrance to you and I experiencing the wisdom of God, which is not from this world, is you, is me. It's us. The God who's eternal is still the God who is eternal. We are his children. Listen, by an ancient theology, how are you saved? Christ went to the cross and died in our place because we owe God a payment. So what payment? Adam and Eve sinned. I didn't even know them. Of course, we've not met them, but their DNA is inside of us. They sinned then, and it's written in the Bible. Yikes. You and I sinned just like them. When the world knocks on the door and offers us this, that, or the other, do Do we seek our own counsel? That's what Eve did, you know. She might have stepped back. I don't know. I don't know why I put my hands in my pockets. She didn't have any pockets. She might have stepped back, and she's very amazing. She's talking to the serpent, and she has no problem. She didn't say, yikes, a talking snake. This is weird. She's talking to the snake. By the way, the snake stood up in those days. That's weird. That's creepy. How'd it walk like that? Like a pencil walking. And so the snake talks to her. I don't think the snake, when it spoke to her, remember, it's Satan speaking through the snake. He like possesses the snake. Satan enters the snake. And the snake says, hey, Eve, what's up? Yo. She goes, yo, hi, snake. Have you considered the tree over there? She didn't think anything was wrong. And the snake says, you ought to go over there and get that fruit. Well, God said not to have that fruit. The day that we eat of it, we're going to die. And the snake says, you shall not surely die. Translation, has God said it? Really? Maybe you ought to exercise your options, girl. You ought to think about yourself more often, because here's the thing. If you do that, you're going to see that it's really good, tastes fantastic, and it's going to provide for you a lot of self-assurance and pride, and it's going to make you wise. Isn't that interesting? That was one of Satan's lines to her. If you do this, you're going to be three times blessed. Most important, you're going to be wise. And the Bible says when she heard that and then looked at the tree, she concluded, I'm going to do it. That's where she sinned. All those who are able to worship have options. You know that. Angels and humans have the option to worship God or not. You can't have real worship without real choice. You can't have real love without real choice. That's why God says today, choose today whom you'll serve. And so I choose today to give my life to you and to live for you, because I'm done living for myself. At the end of the day, every decision is either shaped by the world's wisdom or by God's word. Instead of just clearing our minds and setting our goals and exploring our options, we're called to wait on the Lord and to trust Him and let Him direct our paths. He loves that. He's the one that invited us to do it. So listen, strive to have a lifestyle of prayerful dependence upon God. It's a beautiful way to live. As we step back in our everyday choices, work, family, money, relationships, don't walk alone and don't lean on your own understanding. Ask God for wisdom from above. Stay in constant conversation with Him. And let His unchanging character, not your shifting feelings, guide the story of your life. Friend, listen, the world is bombarding you and I with all kinds of directions. We get in our car and the GPS tells us when to turn left and when to turn right. We've got signs that tell us what to do and where to go. And we've got so many people that say, this is the way that you should go. Or no, it's that way. Opinions of the world do not necessarily lead to the wisdom of God. In fact, in most cases, they're in direct opposition to what God says. How about unplugging from the world and diving into the Word? Now, we sound like a broken record here at Real Life because we always say that. But doesn't that make sense? The Word is the answer. And going to the Word is all the wisdom you need. God will provide everything for you. 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
0: America has a story that every person needs to know because it's unlike any other nation in all of human history. And in their great work, this book, The American Story, The Beginnings by David and Tim Barton, it's not a dry read. I want to make sure you understand that. It is thrilling. They will walk you through great accounts of great moments in American history and how God played the greatest role of all. It's an excellent work. So please get a copy for yourself and understand that this nation has a history unlike any other. Heroes and lessons and so much to learn from. God expects us to know what He has done for us. So the great, excellent book, The American Story, The Beginnings, is a book that you can get for yourself by simply going to jackhibbs.com for a gift of any amount.
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3: Welcome to Behind the Cameras, and this little update is for the month of August to see what's going on here at His Channel. And friends, as you know, behind me here, I'm out at our SoCal soundstage, and they're setting up for a production, and this kind of gives you an idea. I told them, just turn a camera around, because they're working over on that section over there, and way over, they've got the stuff going on over there. And this back is the staging area where you prepare for your program. You sit down and you do a talk through with your guests, and then you go to the particular set. We have three sets out here. We have the World News Briefing set for Tom Hughes, and then we have my Pray for a Miracle set, and then we have the talk style set. And then we can move sets around for little special productions. But for this month, for those of you that know Jan Markell, go to her gallery. She has a show for August, and it's with Michelle Bachman. And I'm telling you, Michelle explains so clearly about communism and socialism and what is going on in America, because, friends, I've never been very much concerned, and you know I'm not political. I'm just 100%, how can we proselyte the gospel, and what country can we get into to share the message of Jesus? And I let the politicians do what the politicians do. But I have had the privilege to travel in countries almost in every part of the world, and I know what communism looks like, and I know at the end results. I remember in Romania, when we were able to go there after the communism fell, do you know that I found out that the little kids, when they go to bed at night, they stuff food between their cheeks to make sure they have enough food for the next day. And so the parents always make sure they take the food out so the kids don't choke when they're sleeping. I mean, who'd ever think of it? And when you go to the stores, it's like there was some kind of stocking problem. They're just empty. Or they just have one item, and it's just going down the shelf. And we're starting to see that with this communism that is taking effect in America. And friends, it's partially our fault. It started in the 90s with the schools when they centralized schooling. They no longer taught the kids about the greatness of the country and the uniqueness of the United States. And so these kids are growing up to not have much respect for the country. If you don't have respect and you don't know your history, it's easy to change them over to a new system. And socialism, the problem is it promises you everything and gives you nothing. So, friends, we really have to pray about that. But You can tune in, see that with Jan Markell, with Michelle Bachman. In fact, Jan said that she is going to start taping, she's hoping, a program every 2 weeks. And remember, Jan retired, and we thought we weren't going to get any more of Jan, but all of you just kept hitting her with emails. Jan, we need you. Jan, we need you. So she's really enjoying it, and I think she's doing a great job, because we've got a few on the Ruku Gallery with her, a special guest, and they're very informative. Another thing on our Ruku, I only got a few more minutes here. Ruku, we just updated the app again, and so now on Ruku, you have galleries for some of your favorite programs, so you can see like 2 or 3 or 4 weeks on your Ruku app. And friends, pray for Israel. We have to do some upgrades there. We have to put an indoor studio. We have outdoor studio. We need an indoor studio. Pray for us, because this is something we have to do, and it's very difficult to do things over there. They're extremely costly. It's time for me to go. I'll give you a little bit more behind the scenes. And may God richly bless all of you. Tell a friend about his channel. God bless.
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0: I'm coming to you from Rome, Italy. Michael W. Smith will be joining me in just a few minutes. He's put together a very special music team. And you say, Franco, why are you in Rome? Well, Jesus was born in the Roman Empire. He ministered in the Roman Empire. In Bible times, Rome was the center of political, economic, military power. Rome ruled the world. Jesus had many encounters with Roman citizens. One, in particular, was a centurion. He had a friend, a servant, who was deathly ill, and he asked if Jesus would heal him, and Jesus said, I'll go. And the centurion said, no, you don't have to. Just say the word, and my servant will be healed. And all you have to do is say the word. And Jesus turned to his disciples. He said, I have not seen such faith in all of Israel. And that hour, that centurion servant was healed. Another Roman was Pilate, the governor. Jesus had been betrayed. The Jewish elders were jealous. They were afraid of him. And they plotted his murder and they turned him over to Pilate because they couldn't crucify him. Only the Romans could do that. Pilate examined Jesus. He said, I find no fault in this man. He's done nothing that deserves death. But they yelled and demanded that he be crucified. It was a miscarriage of justice, but Jesus went willingly to the cross. And then there were the Roman soldiers standing guard at the tomb. Jesus was buried, stone rolled in front of it, guards guarding the tomb so no one could steal his body. And on the third day, an angel from heaven came, and the stone was rolled away, and Jesus came up out of the grave alive, and the Roman soldiers were the first witnesses to the resurrection of Christ. Jesus had many encounters with people. In a minute, I want to tell you about a man who was searching. He felt something was missing in his life. And oh, many of you are watching, maybe searching for something that can give your life purpose and meaning. But first, I want to introduce my dear friend, Michael W. Smith. He's traveled with me all over the world, and I'm so grateful he could join us for this special program from Rome.
1: I was thinking about how we start this whole thing off musically, and I thought, why don't we start with something simple?

0: when I think about Christ conquering death and all the things that he said, I'm just confident that I can get through whatever obstacle or whatever circumstance comes my way. He's never failed me. I'm a testimony of that. Well, what's inspiring about the resurrection is that as a songwriter, there's nothing greater to write about because that's what the world needs to hear. When I think of resurrection, I think of freedom because I'm free. I mean, I once was dead and I'm alive. I just think it's incredible.
1: Thank you, Lord, for these amazing musicians. We dedicate everything that we do. May everything that we play and sing and say glorify you in every way.
0: When I was thinking about the music, I sort of had an idea of what I wanted to do, but I had a request, the very first time from Franklin. It was always the first. And Franklin wanted me to sing In Christ Alone, but he wanted an orchestra. I got to sort of put my orchestra hat on and to be able to get in the studio and to be able to create a template of what In Christ Alone could be like orchestrally. My hope for the audience, this certain arrangement, they'll go, whoa, I've never heard it like that. And something about that second verse going, I never thought about that.

I'm in Rome. It's a beautiful city. I think one of the most beautiful cities in the world. In Rome today, there's evidence of a religious history everywhere. You see architecture, artifacts, museums, churches. It's a place full of religious history. But we need more than religion. We need a relationship with God. And that only way that we can have that relationship is through faith in God's Son, Jesus Christ. We read in the Bible that Jesus had an encounter with a man by the name of Nicodemus. And I'd like to read that to you. It's in John chapter 3. Nicodemus comes to Jesus at night. He said, "Rabbi, we know that you're a teacher who has come from God, for no one could perform these miracles, these signs that you're doing if God weren't with him." Jesus declared, "I tell you the truth, no one can see the kingdom of God unless he is born again." "How can a man be born when he's old?" Nicodemus asked. "Surely he can't enter a second time into his mother's womb to be born." Jesus answered, "I tell you the truth. No one can enter the kingdom of God unless he is born of water and the Spirit. Flesh gives birth to flesh, but the Spirit gives birth to spirit." Nicodemus was a religious leader. He was a Pharisee. Pharisees were the strictest of religious sects. He prayed 2 hours a day in the temple. He tithed his money. People looked up to him. He had a great reputation. He was a good man, but yet something was missing in his life. And he came seeking Jesus at night, and he recognized the miracles that Jesus had done. He didn't dispute them. He knew that Jesus had raised people from the dead, that he had made the lame to walk, the blind to see, and he did not dispute that. But he didn't have a relationship with God. Your religion is not enough. Jesus told Nicodemus, "Surely I say to you, unless you are born again, you cannot see the kingdom of God." He must have been shocked. Nicodemus said to him, "How can a man be born when he's old? Can he enter a second time into his mother's womb and be born?" Jesus said, "That which is born of flesh is flesh, but that which is born of the Spirit is spirit." Jesus told Nicodemus, "You got to be born again." There are lots of religions in this world, a lot of religious people, but religion in itself cannot save you. People say, "Well, I'm a Baptist, or I'm a Methodist, or I'm a Presbyterian, or I'm a Catholic." Religion cannot save you. Being a member of this or that can't save you. You have to be born again. We have a problem, and you see that problem is sin. And the Bible says all of us have sinned and come short of God's glory. The Bible says, "Therefore, just as through one man sin entered the world, and death through sin, and thus death spread to all men because all have sinned." God's Word tells us that the wages of sin is death, but the gift of God is eternal life through Jesus Christ our Lord. Sin separates us from God. What is sin? Well, lying is a sin. Well, you say, "Well, I haven't lied." Well, you're lying right now. Murder, adultery, stealing, dishonoring your parents, coveting, taking God's name in vain, not keeping the Sabbath is a sin. All of us are guilty. There's no one who can keep God's law. So therefore, we cannot be saved. You cannot be saved or experience a new birth by observing the law, because we're all guilty. We were born into sin. When your mother conceived you, you were born into sin when you came into this world. When the first man and woman, Adam and Eve, disobeyed God, at that moment, sin came into the world and infected the entire human race. We're all guilty. It's like a cancer of the human soul that has affected the entire human race. So what is a new birth? It's spoken of throughout the Scripture. The Bible says, "I'll give you a new heart and I'll put a new spirit within you." You want a new heart? You turn to Christ. You want a new spirit? Turn to Christ. Repent of your sins and believe on the name of the Lord Jesus Christ, and you'll be saved. Jesus Christ came from heaven to this earth to save us from our sins. God's Word tells us that he paid the penalty of our sins by shedding his blood and dying on the cross. He was buried in a tomb, and on the third day, God raised his Son to life. There is only one who can save us, and that is Jesus Christ. Why? Because he has victory over the grave, victory over death. Jesus Christ paid the price for our sins with his blood on the cross.
Have you been trusting in religion to save you? Maybe you feel something is missing in your life. Maybe you have messed up. Maybe your life is spinning out of control. Maybe you're addicted to alcohol or drugs or sex, or maybe your marriage is in trouble. Whatever is wrong, whatever mountain is in front of you, whatever storm you're facing, I'm here to tell you that Jesus Christ is the answer. Jesus was going across the Sea of Galilee, and there was a storm. And Jesus was asleep in the back of the boat, and the boat began to sink. The waves were breaking over. The disciples were rowing the boat, and the waves began to break over the boat. They were trying to bail the water, trying to save the ship, but to no avail. And finally, they gave up hope, and they realized that their life was lost. And they woke Jesus up and said, "Jesus, don't you care that we're about to perish?" And Jesus looked at him, smiled, and he rebuked the wind and the waves, and it became instantly calm. Who is this that can calm a storm? Who is this that can rebuke the winds and the waves, and the winds and the waves obey his voice? Well, Jesus is the Son of God. Whatever storm you're facing, whatever mountain that you feel is too high for you to climb, Jesus can handle it. Jesus can take you over it, through it, around it. Jesus can fix it if you're willing to trust him. The new birth is not a physical change. It's a new direction. It's the union of your soul with Christ. Christ comes through the Holy Spirit to take up residence in your life and spirit. How can you obtain the new birth? Nicodemus asks, how can these things be? The Bible says, God so loved the world that he gave his only begotten Son, that whosoever believeth in him should not perish, but have everlasting life. You're born again when you put your faith and trust in Jesus Christ. Are you born again? Have you experienced that new birth? When you put your faith and trust in Jesus Christ and you turn from your sins, you experience that new birth. Nicodemus, a religious man, he had all the right things, but he didn't have a relationship with God. And he comes to Jesus, and Jesus said, "I am the way, the truth, and the life. No one comes to the Father except through me." There's no other way to God. There aren't many roads. There's only one, and that's through Christ, because Christ is the only one to take our sins. Why Christ? Because Jesus is the one who shed his blood to save us. That's what we celebrate at Easter. We celebrate a risen Savior. Jesus is our Savior, and he's risen. He's not dead. He's alive. And you may say, "Franklin, what do I need to do?" You have to be willing to turn from your sins and ask God to forgive you and believe on the name of his Son, the Lord Jesus Christ, and ask him to come into your heart and take control of your life. Would you like to do that? You can just do that right now. Just pray this prayer with me. Wherever you are, you can just pray this prayer. Just say, "Dear God, I'm a sinner. I'm sorry for my sins. Forgive me. I believe that Jesus Christ is your Son. I believe that he died on the cross for my sins. I believe that you raised him to life. I invite Jesus to come into my heart, to take control of my life from this day forward, forever. Amen." If you prayed that prayer, let us know. We want to connect with you and help you to grow in your new faith. This is the most important decision you've ever made, and we want to help you. God bless you.

Before we go, I just want to say thank you to Michael W. Smith, the choir, the orchestra, and all the folks there in Nashville. And thank you for watching. We're so grateful. God bless each and every one of you.

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7: Something people often find peculiar is that I tell them that I rarely pray for the sick in public services. Now, this certainly isn't because I doubt in the power of prayer or the propriety of praying for sick people when the body of Christ is gathered together for worship in a given place. It has to do with how I believe Jesus most wants to extend his healing today. And it's through his own body, through his people, through you and the person next to you and the person there and the person them, and it goes on through the membership of his body. Not membership in an organizational, institutional sense, but membership in the living, active, touching sense of Jesus' body, his people mobilized to minister. Over the years, my testimony has included, first, miracles of healing in my infancy and early childhood. I would be dead except for two miracles. That's another story or pair of stories, and it's not for today. I believe in healing because it was by that instrument that my life was sustained and the privilege of ongoing graces realized for now these decades of life and service and joy. The healing ministry of Jesus has always been a part of our ministry and our church and our travel ministries, communicated through our writings, and now in this broadcast we're going to talk about that most concerns me about our viewpoint on Jesus' healing. He doesn't need, though he does use, gifted people in significant, high-profile roles. I have dear friends who have such unusual ministry. I'm not faulting such highly recognized, uniquely miracle-attended ministries. But I tell you, loved ones, that will only touch a tiny, tiny sliver of the enormous need of all humanity. How Jesus ministers healing today happens when we understand how Father God, who made us and gave us the gift of life, then gave us his Son to bring us into eternal life, and he has poured out the Holy Spirit to distribute the things Jesus himself wants to do in touching people. That gifting and capacitating of the church is not just for the notable and the high-profile people. That's something he wants to work through all of his people. So our study on Spirit-formed offers this, one of two broadcasts in which our teaching focuses on how Jesus wants to minister healing today. Let me first say, it's through you, through me, as we, as members of his body, open to his miracle grace. Let's open now to the truth about that and how we can respond to it.
8: The dictionary defines impact as a force and the power of making a strong, immediate impression. 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At Jack Hayford Ministries, we're

0: 1-800-387-HAFORD or write today.
1: What we're talking about is the mobilizing of the church for ministry, the ministry of healing, believing that healing was never intended to be either an exceptional kind of occurrence in the life and ministry of the church, nor was it essentially designed for spectator participation, though that clearly occurs in the Bible and has throughout the church's ministry. The reason for those periodic reflections we make about this is not to impugn the ministry of remarkable leaders. The movement that I've pastored in for almost 50 years was founded by a woman with a remarkable miracle ministry, Amy Semple McPherson. Catherine Kuhlman was not a close acquaintance by any means, but I met her and had great respect for her ministry. Benny Hinn is a personal friend and a man, notwithstanding the fact that there are people that get puzzled by some of Benny's delivery methods, the way that he does his Middle Eastern personality playing out on platform. I know the man for the absolutely pure-hearted, righteously intended, and godly servant that he is. That he gets beat up by the press is almost incidental to anything else. We tend to believe everything the way the press casts it. That's the Christian thing to do, believe the press, because they're always so faithful with everything they deliver. Never to cast anything that would suggest anything than the worthiest motives of the church or church leaders. Do you follow what I'm saying? I'm saying that to say that there is nothing in our heart or disposition in the remarks we've made, because we're not interested in demeaning the public ministry. What we're interested in doing is recognizing that there is such a small percentage of people that will ever be touched that way, and that that really wasn't Jesus' main idea in mobilizing the healing ministry of the church, to have meetings so they could have healings. He wants to mobilize the people of his church. I will build my church. Gates of hell shall not prevail. I will give to them. That's the people. It's not the church generically. It's the ecclesia. It's the people as defined by that term in its historic context. The government happens through the people. The ecclesia is far superiorly defined than the way we traditionally define it in the church. Ecclesia, the called out ones, called out from sin to salvation, from our own ways to the Savior and so forth. That's true. That's true. But Jesus wasn't using it that way. He was using it reflecting on the cultural use of the term of the time that had to do with the establishing of democracy in the history of humanity. Not democracy as it become corrupted over the period of time, but the enfranchisement of the people, not just the hierarchy. The government happening through the people, the kingdom of God, that government happening through people. And his kingdom not being of this world, he's not looking for a political empire. He's wanting to release all of his people with all of his resources to touch all of the world. Can you say amen? Now, looking at the overview of how God, who gives, wants to give gifts of healing through every one of us in the room and through every one of the people we lead. I want to say that again. Everyone, set your sights with me on this. I'm going back to a beginning point that is obviously very beginning, goes back, in fact, before creation. But I want us to sense the embracing givingness, the giving heart of Almighty God. Everything about him, love, is giving. And that loving, giving heart set in the full context and streaming into the objectives of this conference, I'm hoping will give a perspective that will add to our own passion to recognize our shepherding pastoral leadership. And whether you're a senior pastor or not is not material to the definition of this. Every one of us who lead in any wise have a call, a task, to disciple others for the purpose of being what Jesus saved us to be. And that's instruments of his life to the world. Light in the darkness, salt in the earth, agents of the kingdom. Any set of words, each one having its own implications, has to do with his own person and givingness extending through his body, his church.

0: the event orientation, the concert orientation, the program orientation of the church and our nation, as I said yesterday, is not my intent to fault or to mock, because there are certain things that can be done by that means and media that are not unworthy, especially in a media culture, just like the public ministries. They touch, but the smaller percentage will be touched. We're going to have 1,000 churches across the nation the size of Saddleback and Willow Creek, have 10,000 of them. And you still are going to touch a fairly small part of this society. It will only be touched by the church being mobilized. And the fact of the matter is, the mindset for discipling is diminishing in the North American church. It is diminishing radically. And the quest for techniques and means and styles, for whether it's styles of preaching, teaching, what are the things that we can do? It's not a matter of saying, well, we're just into gimmickry. It's all born of sincerity. It's a desire to touch many, to see something grown. But your church can grow from 500 to 5,000. And there's still, I dare say, you're serving as we are. If you took all the churches in the San Fernando Valley and filled them six times every weekend, fill them six times every day, you would still have far and away the minority of the population of this valley. And so the cities, so the communities, so the urban centers, so the suburbs, so the rural areas of this nation and the world. Only a discipled church will make a difference, and nothing impacts a broken world like the ministry of healing. So all of that, as succinctly as I can say it, sets the context again for what we're up to here. And as we look at different facets of healing ministry, I want to come overview the larger picture. Acts chapter 1, verse 1, you all know very well the former treatise I have written to you, O Theophilus, of all things that Jesus began to do and teach. Would you say this so it's not in the scripture, and now continues his action through the church? The acts, and not just the acts of the apostles, the acts that through them began to extend and proliferate. Hebrews 13:8, most of you know it, there it is written right up above. Say it with me, all the way up to the top, saying, Jesus Christ the same yesterday and today and forever. Founder of the Foursquare Church, that was her theme. And in most Foursquare churches you ever go into, that verse will be somewhere in the sanctuary. It's a part of our polity. Nobody's drummed out of the core if they don't do it, but most do. Because it is our conviction and passion, not as a denomination, but as a movement. That's one of the things I've been renunciating as I've been asked. People have asked me, by the way, say, how can... Now that, you know, you've been so interdenominational for so long. I've been Foursquare all that time, too. You know, interdenominational, you know, if you're going to be interdenominational, you got to be something, you know, to interdenominate. And don't say, well, I'm non-denominational, because that's a denomination. It's a really big one. So big you can be taken over by hierarchy in that. The hierarchy of that denomination isn't a visible person. It can be the supposition that any of us can be in any group that in and of itself is superior to any other or can get the job done alone. And that's ludicrous. That was a good place for an amen. I thought it was a good statement. No, it's too late. Go on, wander on in your spiritual apathy and blindness. As I recently said... As I recently said, at least something like this, none of us can do it alone. Amen. Yeah. And partnered together, we become a part of Jesus at work in his church. And that's really a massive movement. And in my own role as president of the Foursquare movement, and I've used those terms, fellowship, movement, family, whatever, not because I personally object to being called the president of the denomination, but because there are people that just kind of take, I don't know, got opinions. So anyway, enough said. I want to have you walk through these 3 points with me, and we'll see how far we get. We should get at least through number 1A. Read underneath the text there, an overview. Read it aloud with me, will you? An overview. Come on, I gave you enough time. Here we go. An overview of the blueprint behind and within Jesus' plan to build my church. I want you to notice with me first the plan of salvation, then the love giver, the building, and the foundation of the building, and the stewardship responsibility that it puts before us. Now first, the Father's plan for humankind, Genesis chapter 1, and that should be 26 to 28, if you'll make that correction, please. It's a typo, 26 to 28. Let us make humankind in our image is a concept I am persuaded none of us can even begin to fathom. Its implications, the more I think about it, and believe me, I've thought about it for decades. I will come back and revisit that in any number of ways, number of times, discussions, times with pastors, interacting. God's desire and design for the destiny of humanity, I am sure, none of us can even remotely approximate. The fact that it is eternal in its objective, timeless, and that God is not a creator of tedium or boredom, tells you that there is something so awesomely overwhelming about his destiny for us. And the love that would, having so many creatures already around him that were remarkably spiritual, sentient, brilliant, magnificent. You know, God makes no duds. And the brilliance of those beings around him, he says, I'm gonna go several notches higher than that. Let's make some beings in our image. And we can't figure that out. One thing I'm sure that there's no need to ever get confused about is that it's not going to make you God because you're a creature. Let us make man. So, but the intention of so loving a heart that cannot be adequately satiated without risking the very thing that happened. Without risking the very thing that happened. I don't even want to take time to go there, but the fact of the matter is that God in creation, because God is helplessly omniscient. And I mean, he can't know the future, or else he's not God. So if you ever wrestle with a question or have people ask you, well, why did he create man if he knew he was going to sin? It's just a dumb question. Because the answer is so obvious that he was willing to run that risk because the treasure of the possibilities of what would come anyway was so great to fulfill his desire. That love was just so grand that he was willing to run that risk and pay that price. And we can't fathom the price. The incarnation transcends us like the subject of the Trinity or the eternity. Those three unfathomables, the Trinity, the incarnation, eternity, you can't figure any of them out. We can theologize about them, but they transcend us. And I've always said to people, leave room for God to know just a little bit more than you. So, when you come to this Father's plan for humankind, the book of Ephesians is so laden with wealth in so many ways. And when it says in the ages to come, he'll show us the exceeding riches of his grace, it's only a few verses later that it tells us something about us now, us originally, us next week, and us forever. Ephesians 2:10, read with me aloud, will you? We are his workmanship, created in Christ Jesus for good works, which God prepared beforehand that we should walk in them. I want to underscore that God, in creating humankind, not only was lavishing a dimension of love creatively we can't fathom, he was bringing into possibility a being that could only be identified from the rest of the creation as it would be so unique from the rest of created beings that it was more like him in terms of its possibilities and potential. creatures that have a God quality about them that he enfranchises so largely. And that was his plan. And the plan was for every single one to know the fulfillment of the possibilities of their created being. And we all say this, and it is true, that he conceived and perceived every one of us before the worlds were. And knowing that there is not one purposeless being that has been born on the face of this planet. But of course, the purposes have been dashed to smithereens by flesh and devil ad infinitum. But in the midst of it all, he has nonetheless continued to garner those who understand his heart and have responded to him and his love and his purpose. And that as that takes place, there comes the activation and the release and the realization of what he made them to be, what he beforehand prepared for them, good works. It's not just good works of, you know, righteous religiousness, I'm a good Christian. It's the good thing. If God says something's good, you're talking, you know, he doesn't waste words. And God saw that it was, you know, and it was good. And he says, you didn't have to say, oh, that's a little better than the last thing I did. Because when you're God, you just do good, you know. You don't do good, better, and best. It's just good. When you come to the good works, the purposes of God, this investment that he had, his concept of you and me. And I usually will like to talk about this in terms of the people I serve. I stood in this and the passion that I feel every time I step into this pulpit is completely enwrapped, as it is now, with a very little concern or preoccupation about how I appear or do. The one thing that concerns me is the very unique thing that God has for every person in that place, and whatever I can bring to the moment by his grace and aid that will just incrementally enhance, increase just a little bit more of his purpose released in them. Recovery of it, discovery of it, advance in it, growth unto maturity in it. Whether the church ever got big or not was never a concern. It turned out to. It was never a target. Growing big people always was, still is. Growing pastors with big hearts who think the same way. We're not concerned about the size of the church or the achievement that they have in the eyes of their peers, but who are motivated to grow people. And to grow people is to grow them into the likeness of Christ. As we said yesterday, Christ's likeness can never be defined solely by character. It must be defined as the companion thing of works, of not only the purity of character, but the power of ministry. Not saying we're going into competition to try and outdo things Jesus did. Quite to the contrary, he said, the works that I do shall you do, and greater than these shall you do. So he's not embarrassed to see things that extend and manifest with might through his people. As I've already said, and it seems like you need to constantly say it, the purpose is not to cultivate a super breed or a pretentious breed of supposed super beings who go around striding through the streets, thumping their chest with having just done a miracle. We're talking about common, ordinary people surprise themselves at the things the Lord does through their hands. Are you tracking with me? Because they just keep a simple heart and watch Jesus do stuff. Their identity does not become lodged in the supposition that there is any superiority on their part because he did something through them, but their identity is in just worshiping the one who has made them to be who they are, and they get to be his representative wherever he places them. And that's the church. That's his idea for the church. And it all goes back to this beginning place. But it starts with a gift of purpose. A gift of purpose, these good works, which is also gifted with a covenant. And the covenant was beforehand, not only there were good works that we should walk in, but should failure come, which God himself in his wisdom and knowledge, foreseeing, made provision as well for redemption or recovery from that. And so there was the provision of the Lamb. Now the provision of the Lamb in the wake of the serpent's activity, was what happened to humankind was it seduced, stripped, and subjugated. Humankind's loss at the fall of man is more than just separation from relationship with God. And I cannot say that forcibly enough because it plays into what we're doing in shaping disciples in our church. We're not just bringing people back into relationship with Jesus. The objective is to bring people back, hear me please, to a reinstatement of humankind in such touch with God that his kingdom rule happens through them. You follow me? A reinstatement of functionality as kingdom agents or representatives.
1: 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Breakthrough to the next level of effective, high-impact Christian living. 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
0: It is such a privilege to share the Word of God with dear ones like you who earnestly hunger for the Holy Spirit's shaping work in your own life. Nothing He wants to shape more than the likeness of Christ in us. And that is not only His character, but the touch of His life and power to reach and touch others. Jesus doesn't just want to make us good guys, good girls for His sake. That's worthwhile. He wants to make us representatives of everything, of His love to touch human need and His power to attend that love with transforming grace that brings people to Christ and that touches their bodies, their souls, their minds, their homes, their circumstance with His healing power. I want to offer resources that will help you advance your growth in Christ. The announcer is going to tell you of ways you can access the resources we have to offer. He'll also tell you how you can write to add your support to what makes possible this broadcast. We draw nothing from it for ourselves. It's only our desire to give ministry that will enable your ministry. And that's how Jesus wants to minister today, through you. God bless you as you let His Holy Spirit form you more and more unto that. Amen.
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3: Welcome to Brad Dacus Live. I'm Brad Dacus, president and founder of Pacific Justice Institute. As many of you know, we at Pacific Justice Institute handle many, many cases all across the country. We have over 140 cases right now, as we speak, in active litigation. And we've been doing this now for almost three decades. And to help me talk about some of the exciting cases we're handling right now, as well as other matters that we're addressing and monitoring, I'd like to welcome to the program a guest we've had on before, attorney Michael Peffer, who heads up our Southern California office. Michael, always a pleasure to have you on the show.
4: It's great to be here. I haven't been here for a while, just the press of business, but it's cool to be in.
3: Yeah, now you don't just have one active case.
4: No,
3: you have two
4: we
3: active?
4: We have dozens of cases going right now.
3: That just you and your office are handling?
4: Exactly. That's right. That's just our office.
3: Just your office alone?
4: Yeah.
3: Dozens. So
4: it's been a... It's always busy, but that's how we're designed. We have enough. Thankfully, we have good staff, and we're doing well.
3: Yeah, I will tell you, folks. We at PGI, we have great attorneys all across the country. But I will hold out special recognition for Michael and what he's doing in our Southern California office. It is incredible. We have a very powerful team.
4: Yeah, we do.
3: They do excellent work. They take on lots of cases. And by far, we have the strongest footprint in California than any other legal organization. And we're not even talking about the other attorneys we have up in Northern California.
4: That's right. Who are great lawyers as well.
3: Oh, absolutely fantastic attorneys.
4: Oh, yeah,
3: We have a very powerful team. I have four attorneys up there in Northern California.
4: Yeah.
3: And we have three down here in Southern California, not counting
4: That's
3: myself.
4: Right.
3: So it's an exciting time. And then we have, you know, more than two dozen other attorneys throughout the country.
4: That's right.
3: In offices all across the country. And it's an exciting time.
4: Sometimes I think about this. You know, Brad, you and I have been around for a long time practicing law, and I've worked for lots of firms, several firms anyway. And we really are blessed. The Lord has watched over PJI. We have a staff that They're in it for the fight, they're in it for the win, and they're godly people who want to see his kingdom advance. And that's really a miracle to have that kind of staff.
3: Yeah, it really is, and to have that kind of heart. And you know, and I see this happening so oftentimes, though. You'll see a ministry and someone goes to work for it.
4: Yeah.
3: And then they say, oh yeah, I'm here for the kingdom and everything. Oh yeah. What, I can file a lawsuit? What, I can make lots of money?
4: That's right.
3: It's really sad.
4: It is sad.
3: So those things do happen with ministries, but I will say overall, we at PJI, we've really been blessed with people who have a genuine heart for the work that we do, not a selfish heart, but a heart that really wants to serve the kingdom and really make a difference. And I've talked to pastors and sometimes, you know, what they've gone through and had to deal with, it just makes your mouth drop sometimes. But God's preserving his people and the work they're doing, including Pacific Justice Institute. And it's, you know, I founded back in 1997, as you know,
4: right,
3: almost 30 years ago. And it's just astounding when I realize how God's worked and just in miraculous ways.
4: Yeah.
3: It's just, it's a real encouragement.
4: Well, I've been around for 15 of those years since we were founded, and I've seen God really, really advance our system. We have created, the Lord has created this system throughout using you and the leadership team. It's amazing, actually, that we're able to fight year in, year out, through lean times, through good times, you know, whatever. God has brought us through this journey. And he still is, and we're blessed to be able to help people. And it's what I see is wonderful. We have a relatively recent hiree. Her name is Natalie Smith, and she's been on the show before here. But you know, she really caught the vision. I mean, she's not just practicing law; she caught the vision, and that's it. Really important because it's. You can find people who are litigators, but to find people who are litigators and also are godly people, that is really special and rare.
3: Yeah, it really is. And in fact, I think she first connected with PGI when I guest preached at her church.
4: It was at a Calvary chapel, and then it's exciting
3: what God's doing. Yeah. All right, let's take a look at some of our cases and some of the things going on, and let's start with the lawsuit against Southwest Airlines. They decided to deny one of our staff members a boarding pass. Why did they deny the staff member a boarding pass?
4: Yeah, you know, this is the kind of thing that I think a lot of people are tired of. You see this celebration at this time. This was during, you know, so-called the June month of I hate to even put words to it, but the month where we want to celebrate what Christians don't celebrate.
3: LGBTQ.
4: And so, I think a lot of people have gotten tired of seeing this as kind of in their face. Too bad. You don't like it? Too bad. And this sometimes deals with customer service. And so in this case, we have a staff member, and the staff member simply asked a question about this so-called, you know, Pride Month. Oh, does that apply to everybody, essentially?
3: Because they had a big Pride sign on the counter.
4: Yeah, that's right.
3: And then they had also a big rainbow-colored big sign saying, everybody is welcome.
4: That's right.
3: But apparently some people are more welcome than others.
4: That's right.
3: Because of what happened. So he asked this. So the staff member asked the question, so what do you mean by pride?
4: Yeah.
3: And then what happened?
4: Yeah, and to me, that is such an innocuous question. It shouldn't hurt anybody's feelings. It is what it is. But this person really shut down the conversation to a paying customer.
3: This is Southwest Airlines.
4: That's right.
3: Right there at the clerk has, okay.
4: Yeah, and refused to give a boarding pass to our staff member.
3: So what about the other clerks there? There's a number of people there giving boarding passes, dealing with luggage and things right there. How'd the others respond?
4: Unfortunately, all the other staff members present joined the initial person's fight against the customer and said, no, we're not going to print you a boarding pass. And again, these are the people that ordinarily you see them and they're happy to see you and they're wanting to serve you. But because this person modeled behavior that is a Christian behavior, kind of what's going on, wanting to talk about current events, because of that, this guy shut down, refused to bring a manager, refused to let anybody else print the boarding pass, and just basically gave the customer the what for.
3: Yeah, and my understanding is that person is still employed by Southwest Airlines at the John Wayne Airport in Orange County, California.
4: Yeah.
3: I haven't heard of any apology from Southwest. Is that right? No.
4: Nope.
3: They're not apologizing. There's no statement that this was inappropriate at all.
4: Right. Nothing whatsoever. In fact, they have vigorously fought this case at the motion stage.
3: Defended it.
4: Yeah.
3: Defending this action.
4: That's right.
3: So we at Pacific Justice, we filed a lawsuit in federal court or state court?
4: We filed it in state court, but then Southwest had it removed to federal court, and they can do that because their home office is in Texas. So we call that diversity jurisdiction where two states are involved. And so they removed it from the state court, and it was under the Unruh Civil Rights Act, which is a relatively famous piece of legislation in California that says that you can't people that run businesses can't discriminate against people because of any protected category.
3: And one of those categories is
4: our faith, religious freedom.
3: That's absolutely right. It, you know, what really gets me is sometimes when people hear civil rights or they hear the Unruh Civil Rights Act, they often think, well, yeah, that deals with race, ethnicity, or gender.
4: Yeah.
3: Or maybe say sexual orientation or lifestyles, gender preference. But they often don't see that as protecting religious freedom, which it statutorily does.
4: Yep.
3: Right?
4: Yep. There's enumerated reasons why you can sue under the Unruh Civil Rights Act. One of them is religion.
3: Yeah, and my understanding is, in fact, there's it's not just a one person staff opinion what happened versus the other person. Apparently, there is one of these clerks, these flight attendant clerks, behind that was there, who was ordered not to give a boarding pass.
4: That's right.
3: Who stands ready to testify as to exactly what happened, exactly what was said.
4: Yes.
3: And to validate the clear hostility to religion and Christianity.
4: Yes.
3: That this person had against that PGI staff member.
4: That's right.
3: So, you know, we'll see what happens. There's no guarantee. You know,
4: there's never a guarantee.
3: The judge we have, I won't make any comments about the judge we have or who appointed the judge.
4: Yeah.
3: There is, if it doesn't go well at the federal district court level, there's always the appeal, and then there's the Supreme Court.
4: That's right.
3: We'll see what happens. But you know what really gets me about this case is that, you know, Southwest Airlines, I've flown personally Southwest Airlines for years.
4: Yeah.
3: Many years.
4: As have I. I have flown Southwest Airlines as my go-to airline, actually.
3: Yeah. And in fact, I know we actually assisted a large number of their pilots.
4: Yes.
3: We were the go-to for the pilots who didn't want to take the vax.
4: Yeah.
3: And they were very grateful to us for that. But it's just shocking that Southwest Airlines would exhibit such hostility and open bigotry and hate towards Christians. And the reason I use that strong language is because this was reported to them. The facts were given to them.
4: Yes.
3: And they refused to even apologize or try to in any way reconcile or to say this shouldn't happen. It won't happen again.
4: Yeah, exactly.
3: The fact they are that vehement and committed in their hostility towards people of faith or people who have traditional Christian beliefs and values. That's the message it sends. It's very disappointing.
4: Yeah, it is. It is. And one can't get away from the feeling, at least I can't, that why are we having a month attributed to anybody that's, I mean, it just seems untoward to have this month. And look, whatever, that companies get to do that. And I think that it's lessening. This whole Pride Month thing is lessening. People, this last June, not as quote-unquote celebrated as in
3: the
4: past. And I think people are getting tired of it.
3: Yeah, and it's also costing in business.
4: That's right, yeah.
3: You know, so... You know, Christians out there, you want to go with Southwest, you know, there's a chance that they may deny you if they find out that your Christian beliefs and values. I mean, that's the message that I think has been sent. And here's the sad thing is that I guess what they may not realize is that we at Pacific Justice Institute, we file lawsuits.
4: That's right.
3: But we also have other tools up our sleeve.
4: Yeah, that's right.
3: And I won't reveal all those tools.
4: That's right.
3: But it's going to cost them big time.
4: Yeah.
3: Simply because... They won't acknowledge what they did was wrong and apologize.
4: Yeah. Yeah.
3: That's really pathetic.
4: Right.
3: I just also want to encourage people out there that if you've been with Southwest Airlines or another airlines, but particularly Southwest, and if you have been denied a boarding pass, been mistreated, harassed by any of their employees, by a pilot, a flight attendant, someone at the check counter, contact us. Let us know. We have offices all across the country, and we stand ready to file multiple lawsuits against Southwest Airlines and any other airline that is guilty of these kind of horrendous actions. You know, Rosa Parks, she's famous for standing up to a policy that said blacks can only sit in the back of the bus.
4: That's right.
3: What we're doing is standing up for people of faith who are not being told you have to sit in the back of the bus.
4: Yeah.
3: They're being told you can't get on the bus.
4: That's right. Yeah.
3: That's horrific.
4: Yeah.
3: So once again, people, I just want to encourage you to do that. Something else you can all do. If you're listening to this, you're thinking, this is terrible. Well, here's something you can do. Let me give you a specific action item. You can go to x.com. On the internet, go to x.com. And there, at notice Twitter, but x.com, and put down Southwest Airlines, and then you can make comments. And just put on there your comments about how you feel, how sad it is that, that Southwest Airlines would deny someone a boarding pass simply because they asked the question, what do you mean by pride, and revealed their traditional Christian beliefs and perspectives. And this staff member did it with a smile, actually. I understand. Yeah. It's not like that person yelled at them. It was actually, they went out of their way to not be unnecessarily confrontational in this inquiry about what was meant and intended.
4: Yeah, it was a very
3: sad
4: attempt to have a civil discussion.
3: Yeah.
4: And there was no civil discussion. No civility coming back at it.
3: And the conversation was begun by Southwest.
4: Yeah.
3: When they put right there on the counter in your face, Pride Month.
4: Yes.
3: And then with a big, gigantic rainbow exhibition on the wall, and it said, everybody is welcome.
4: Right.
3: But once again, I guess some of them were welcome than others.
4: That's right.
3: And I'm and I'm quoting from a classic, literary classic, but Ant called Animal Farm. But,
4: that's right.
3: Anyway, so I want to give my literary credit there.
4: That's right.
3: The author of that book, I am copying. So, but so once again, excuse me, people should go to x.com, click Southwest Airlines, put that in, and then give them your comments. This is my request. I don't make requests like this very often, but Southwest needs to hear from us. We're doing what we're doing. We're filing our lawsuit in court. We're dealing with the media on it, but you can help us. Go to x.com, put Southwest Airlines, and just say, I find it really disappointing that a Christian would be denied a boarding pass because of their Christian beliefs, and simply asking what's meant by pride at the Orange County Airport or John Wayne Airport. All right.
4: That's right.
3: Now, let's talk about this Religious Liberty Commission.
4: Yeah. So we have, there's a wonderful thing that has been started, and it's called the Religious Liberty Commission. And what they do is they check out all the religious liberty in all throughout the world who has religious liberty problems. And, you know, one would think, right, that... that's just people in, you know, this country or that country. It doesn't involve any Western countries, you know, but unfortunately, it does involve. According, they're calling out one of our allies, and that ally is.
3: Well, they're not talking about Iran or Russia or China.
4: Not even.
3: No, because those aren't allies.
4: That's right. We're talking about the United Kingdom, England.
3: England?
4: Yes.
3: So what's been going on with England? What are they doing that's so hostile and primitive with regards to how they treat Christians and people of faith?
4: Yeah, what they're doing is putting an intense spotlight and harassment, arrests on people who have the gall, if you will, to pray silently in front of an abortion clinic. So these people aren't down there rabble-rousing. They're simply praying silently to themselves, to the Lord, and without making noise. And there have been people arrested for doing that. They don't have the First Amendment there, I think it should be noted, like we do here in the U.S.
3: Yeah, they don't. And you think they could have learned from our Constitution. You know, you think they would, you know, gain something from us in that regard, considering how well our Constitution has worked.
4: Yeah. You know, one of the things that amazes me, and I think one of the important reasons to talk about this, is that England was a strong supporter of religious liberty. They were one of the abortion issue. They were in the slavery issue. I'm sorry, they were in the fight for that and to stop that. But unfortunately, this is what can happen when a society strays into a socialist way of dealing with things. Who have the government as the king, if you will, no pun intended there, but here we have this country, who is, I guess, for lack of a way to put it, gone woke. Everything they support, any left leaning causes like abortion, to the point where someone can't even stand outside of that clinic and pray, quietly pray.
3: Yeah. Now, I know many countries, a number of countries, at least I say, in Western Europe in particular, also Eastern Europe, have passed laws greatly restricting abortions.
4: Yes.
3: And a very, I mean, you know, which has been great, fantastic. But, and we're going to talk a little later about what happened in the United States recently. It was very shocking on dealing with this issue of abortion.
4: Yes.
3: In a particular state. But it is disappointing when we look at the United Kingdom doing this. To what extent do you think part of their bias and bigotry against Christians and Christianity is also partially being fueled by the radical Muslim influence and just raw numbers that exist? I mean, they've taken over Birmingham for all practical purposes, what I understand, and other parts of the culture. You think a lot of Christians who are living in the UK feel intimidated, silenced by the many growing number of Muslims, not because they're converting people, but because they're just populating and having more children.
4: Right.
3: Do you think that's a reason that some of this may be happening, that Christians feel sort of intimidated on both sides, both from the radical Muslims as well as from this woke, pro-socialist, anti-God perspective?
4: Yeah, it's hard to deny that because we know that the practitioners of Islam, once they gather numbers, are very hard on any competing voices.
3: Yeah.
4: Christianity is among them. And there are whole areas of England have been basically given over to migrants from Islamic countries. And these folks aren't trying to get along, if you will. They're saying, hey, this is the way we believe, and everybody else needs to believe that way as well. So there's definitely hostility toward Christians. And I think that hostility, the government seeks to protect them as well, which leads to governmental hostility.
3: Yeah. Yeah. So they're getting it from both sides.
4: Yeah.
3: And, you know, I remember when Margaret Thatcher, I'm aging myself here,
4: yes.
3: But Ronald Reagan was the White House, Margaret Thatcher had just become prime minister. And she said they had so much socialism in their country.
4: Yeah.
3: The economy wasn't growing. It was stagnant. You know, there was a lot of people on the dole, you know, leeches on society, just, you know, trying to live off the free handouts. And she said, enough is enough. We have potential here.
4: That's right.
3: So she denationalized different industries, one of the major airlines. She lowered the taxes, brought back free market competition. The UK started taking off financially in a really great way, but it's been waning.
4: Yeah.
3: It seems like they forgot where their wealth came from, where their economic opportunity came from, which is the free market. And
4: I think she's famously stated, with socialism, sometimes the government runs out of other people's money or something of that extent.
3: Yeah, and I think she also said, if I'm not mistaken, she said it's like going to a restaurant and the same person has to pay for everyone else. Eventually, that person is not going to go to the restaurant.
4: Yeah, exactly.
3: And it's so true. But what's really bad is people don't realize the extent to which socialism is a direct threat upon religious freedom and people of faith. And folks, we're going to dive deeper into this when we return right after this.
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3: Welcome back, folks. 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You'll find that really helpful to stay aware of what's happening. You may want to get tickets to our big upcoming event. That's our Celebration of Justice event that is coming up on October the 17th. We have Emily Campagno. She's going to be our keynote speaker. She's on Outnumbered. She's a big speaker, a person on Fox News. We also have Ray Comfort. We have Todd Starr. It's going to be a great event. So get your tickets now. We usually get sold out. So just go to the website, pji.org. And then, of course, if you have a complaint with regards to something happening to you, your religious freedom, maybe your church is under attack, your ministry, your rights as a parent, go to our website. We have great free resources just waiting there for you. pji.org, pji.org. And one of the great, my favorite resources there is 12 steps to protect your children from CPS, from social workers taking your kids. Every family in America should have that, because when a social worker knocks on your door or calls you, it's too late. You need to know ahead of time exactly how you need to respond. I'd say probably, Michael, 90% of it is probably in that how they respond to that first inquiry, because that determines whether or not they're able to carry, the parent is able to carry out what's necessary to make sure their child's not taken. And thousands of kids are wrongfully taken every year.
4: Yeah, yeah, that's right. And once they're taken, there's not a lot that we can do about it. The laws are such in California that there's not a lot we can do. These cases, fortunately, we have won more than we have lost. That is, gotten the parents reunited with their child. But on this whole transgender thing, where people are, the state decides, no, this person wants to be a boy, but she's actually a girl. No, we'll go ahead and we'll facilitate that. That's tough. That's a tough case to deal with. So, yeah, this has to be dealt with correctly right from the get-go.
3: Can you imagine just for a moment how many people, how many parents in crisis we at PJI have provided emergency counsel to, and because of that, they did not lose their children?
4: Yeah.
3: I mean, just countless numbers all across the country.
4: Yeah, I spoke with a family that we have helped, and he was telling me that he directly said, hey, this is, without PJI, we would have lost all three of our kids. Mm. And they were able to keep the two youngest ones. Unfortunately, for the older one, that wasn't as successful because the state had gotten the person, and notwithstanding our fighting, they have held on to that person for 3 years.
3: And I think it's no longer a child. I think she's now an adult.
4: She's turning an adult very soon, in the next day or week or so.
3: That's right. Yeah. And it's sad when you have society, whether it's public schools or social workers or even psychiatrists and others, put thoughts in the minds of a child to affirm gender confusion or orientation, things like that, that are very destructive.
4: Yeah.
3: And it's more difficult now to be a parent and have control over the filtering out hostile, damaging, destructive input than ever before, in my opinion.
4: Yeah, it is. And the system is so hostile against Christian parents that want to raise their child according to the way God made them.
3: Right.
4: So it's hostile toward them.
3: Yeah, it really is. And so, folks, once again, you want to protect your child? One way you can do it that every parent should do, and it's free on our website right now, Just go to our website and download the article under resources. Click resource. It's 12 steps to protect your child's CPS. The only article that starts out with 12 steps. Click it and download it. It's there for you without charge. And I also want to encourage you to make that available to people you know, other parents. Just imagine for one moment, someone in your church, maybe a family or maybe a relative who has kids, and they say, "Yeah, social workers came and took our kids." And you knew that you could have prevented that with about a 98% success rate had you simply downloaded the article and provided it to them to look at, just to look at, to read. So take advantage of this. The love of Christ compels us not to be silent, not to ignore this. And I just know, I personally, Michael, I'd feel terrible. Yeah. I mean, I would really feel terrible about myself if I knew I had something like this made available, and maybe I use it just for my own family to protect my kids. Had this something like this happen, yeah. You know, and then I didn't share it with other families in my church, and they lost their children.
4: Yeah,
3: and it's very common.
4: And it's a free resource.
3: A free, I know.
4: It could be downloaded free right from our. We don't ask for a charge or a donation or anything. We simply say, hey, here it is. Download it. Give it to everybody you know. That has kids.
3: Yeah, and that's just one of our resources.
4: That's right.
3: We have resources for business owners, how they can live their faith through their business, the rights of students and parents regarding public schools.
4: Yes.
3: And marketplace ministries, how you can share your faith in the public square. Lots of great resources. Okay. So once again, finally, pji.org, and there you can also sign up to get our free our e-newsletter as well as buy tickets for our upcoming big Celebration of Justice Gala on October 17th. Now, we mentioned socialism. Many people think of that as sort of a disconnect from religious freedom, other civil liberties, parents' rights, property rights. It's really not a disconnect, is there? It is arguably a direct threat upon these fundamental civil liberties, right?
4: No question about it. It is. And you know, we see this at every turn, everywhere we look at this happening in California, unfortunately, because of the nature of our government here, sadly, hopefully it'll change at some point. But yeah, we see this all the time.
3: Yeah, we do. And we've seen the results of it, the open hostility in New York with the mayor of New York.
4: Yep.
3: He's really been very hostile to Christians, yes, because he has been so openly favorative towards Muslims, bigoted towards Jews,
4: yes,
3: and standing up against anti-Semitism. And then we've got a radical, I call him radical, gentleman. He's a Muslim running for the Senate in Michigan.
4: Yeah.
3: We've got other candidates who are socialists, or Muslim socialists.
4: Yes.
3: And people don't realize what a direct threat they are. Now, let me sort of go down a little bit of a methodology here, a time frame where I think how we can see things play out. First is they take over the Supreme Court with radical socialist mindsets.
4: Yes.
3: FDR tried to do that, and he succeeded a little bit. Nothing like what we're talking about.
4: Yeah.
3: So as he wanted to expand the Supreme Court, just put his people on and be able to walk on property rights and other economic liberties. But we're talking about something much more radical. So if the radical left, the DSA, which are taking over there, I believe the Democrat Party.
4: That's right.
3: If they get their way and they get a majority in the U.S. House of Representatives and the Senate, and maybe even then take the White House, they could, in 2028, they could stack the Supreme Court. I think it's one of the first things they're going to do, so that they have a clear majority of radicals on the Supreme Court that do not care about the Constitution and original intent or what it actually says.
4: Yeah.
3: And in doing so, they're also going to basically truncate any meaning to property rights.
4: That's right.
3: On the Supreme Court. Because socialism is the enemy of property rights.
4: That's right.
3: They want the government to control everything. They would also be oppressive towards parental rights, because socialism believes the government has control over the children,
4: that's right,
3: not the parents.
4: That's right.
3: So they would trounce on any kinds of case law that we've been able to successfully build and develop in others of respect the rights of parents. But the worst is their trouncing upon

0: brought about by the Supreme Court with the originalists that are on the court now, we could lose those. And if we lose those, it's not long before we start losing a lot of different rights, particularly faith-based rights, which are enshrined in the First Amendment. And so what we don't want is for them to pack the Supreme Court with people who don't care about religious liberty, and then to interpret it to say, oh, it really wasn't that important that to our founders that we have religious liberty in this country. But it is the reason, the one of the main reasons for our country was religious liberty. And that's, it would be a shame to see that happen. And people need to be very careful with these so-called democratic socialists. They're not democratic at all. They're socialists.
1: Yeah. They're democratic for the purpose of taking power.
0: That's right. Yeah.
1: Just as Adolf Hitler was very democratic for the purpose of taking power.
0: Exactly.
1: But once he got into power, and once the socialists get into power, there's no more democratic republic.
0: That's right.
1: It's just control of a state, consolidation of power, and dependency upon the state. So that people are completely dependent, they snuff individualism and opportunity so that there's only one place to turn, and that's the government. Yeah. And once they have total dependency of the people on the government, checkmate.
0: That's right.
1: There is no opposition.
0: Yeah, that's right.
1: There's no one that can afford to be the opposition. And those who do have wealth and those who have worked hard and earned, the best that they could do at that point is simply to flee with as much as they can put in their suitcase or their bitcoins or whatever to escape. Now, people say, well, that sounds awfully, you know, it's extreme. Well, we already have people fleeing California.
0: Oh, yeah, yeah.
1: And California is going to have on the ballot a tax, 5% tax on not income, but all the assets and property owned by people who allegedly have $1 billion or more. And that legislation, people don't realize this, that legislation allows the state legislature, the liberals in Sacramento, to lower that from $1 billion assets as low as they want.
0: Wow.
1: For purposes of taking property from people. Not income, but just flat out taking property. Let's say you have a house that's worth whatever, $100,000.
0: Yeah.
1: And the government says, okay, we lower it down to $100,000, 5% tax on your asset. Say, well, I don't have $5,000.
0: Yeah, exactly.
1: No problem. We'll take your house. And why do I say they'll do that? That's exactly what they're trying to do in New York.
0: Yeah,
1: the mayor is trying to do that in New York, saying, hey, if you got a property here, we're putting this levy, this property tax, you can't pay it. We're seizing it. Yeah. We're going to take it from you.
0: Yeah.
1: And then we're going to give it to the people. You know, Karl Marx is just clapping, you know, assuming he's – anyway, I won't go there where he probably is. But but the point is, it's a very real threat.
0: It is.
1: And it's specifically religious freedom, and that's why we at PJI are very outspoken against it.
0: Absolutely. And look, don't think that this can never happen in the U.S. But for a few crucial elections, we could start to see these kinds of changes. And the who has the control of the Senate, the control of the House, we have to be very careful who we elect. Thankfully, we have a president at this time in our history who cares about constitutional liberties. But we can't be too careful on this in this election front with these democratic socialists.
1: Yeah, you're absolutely right. I will say this. I'm a little bit optimistic that they may have reached their peak, because as there's more discussion about who they are and what they want to tend to do, and they've been very open in their platform.
0: Shockingly. Got to give them that. They've been very open.
1: I'm glad. Now, some of the politicians, you know, are saying, you know, like Saeed, whatever, the guy running for the Senate in Michigan.
0: Yeah.
1: He's like, well, no, they're trying to backpedal, but it's very clear in black and white what the group there stands for and what they've said in the past.
0: That's right.
1: And it's basically their agenda is to break down, deconstruct America.
0: That's right.
1: Our Constitution, our constitutional freedoms, our institutions, even that Saeed came out, he was critical of fireworks on the 4th of July. It's like

0: He wants to minimize
1: That's right.
0: the 4th of July.
1: Yeah.
0: He wants to minimize the patriotism
1: That's right.
0: that we have in our country, which goes alongside with our appreciation of our Constitution
1: That's
0: and
1: right.
0: our civil liberties and the sacrifice that so many paid for those civil liberties. He wants to minimize that.
1: Yeah.
0: And I think it's very clear why. He wants power so he can reconstruct America to be what he, as a radical socialist slash Islamist, wants for this country. And he's unfortunately not alone in that party. They are picking up a major degree of steam and control.
1: Yeah.
0: Bernie Sanders is giddy right now, the famous socialist
1: yes.
0: in the U.S. Senate. There's a good chance he won't be alone if people don't get involved, register to vote, get their churches to have voter registration, and get to the polls.
1: Yeah, and that is essential. That is absolutely crucial that people, particularly people who have a Christian worldview, get involved in elections, in getting people elected that are sane. And look, there's going to be differences in politics. That's going to happen. But these folks on the far left, they're very dangerous. And this idea that we're going to elect socialists, I mean, they want to do away with the Senate. They want to do away with, obviously, destroy the Supreme Court by packing it. And it just many, many things that they've said. Actually, they said the quiet part out loud.
0: Yeah, and they exactly. And they also, for something else they said, they want to basically deconstruct, eliminate the Pentagon.
1: Yes.
0: Just wipe out defense spending, open up the borders to whoever wants to invade or come into our country.
1: Yeah.
0: No vetting at all. Just
1: that's right.
0: But put what Biden did look like child's play.
1: Yeah.
0: They want to literally destroy this nation,
1: mm-hmm.
0: weaken it, make it subject to the whims of hostile countries like China and Russia and who knows who.
1: Yeah.
0: They are the biggest enemy to this country I've ever seen, I think, in my lifetime, that is on our shores. And I'm glad that our president has called him out for that. I hope we all need to call him out. And I want pastors. Folks, if you're a pastor, I'm talking to you right now. Do not be silent about this. The Bible's not silent about property rights. The Bible's not silent about parents' rights over their children and
1: absolutely.
0: The responsibility. The Bible's not silent about having the opportunity to share the gospel. I mean, the Apostle Paul, he exhibited this in the book yeah. of Acts, where he laid claim to his rights as a Roman citizen. So we need to not be silent. Because there's a good chance, pastors, you're going to lose big time the ability for you to do your job as a pastor and to have the same opportunity for your members to live their faith in the workplace, in the public schools, freedom of parents to homeschool, rights to parents to direct the upbringing of their children. This is all, even the safety of our country, and even the makeup of our country, who's going to be able to vote and decide
1: yeah.
0: whether or not our freedoms and liberties are kept intact. So I just want to encourage all of you, if you're a pastor, please take this to heart. And if you're not a pastor, I want you to talk to your pastor. Maybe get some information and say, Pastor, will you address this sometime before the election of how socialism is not spiritually neutral?
1: Yeah,
0: it is dangerous and is the enemy for not only our freedoms, but the ability for Christianity and Christian values to flourish. You know, take advantage of it, and maybe we at PGI should actually maybe prepare a sounding board, if well, some
1: yeah,
0: kind of something that
1: something.
0: A fact sheet or something that can help pastors out there, because I'm really concerned that many of them, maybe partly did it because they don't know what to say, hopefully not because they're timid and pleasers of men. If that's the case, they shouldn't be pastors.
1: Yeah.
0: They don't have a spine enough to stand up for God, what God's word says. But I think most pastors, if they're silent, it's often because they just don't know what to say or how to, yeah. to apply the word possibly to this particular recent question
1: Absolutely.
0: Of socialism.
1: That's right.
0: What about let's talk about a surrogate mother. This is really interesting. I understand this was in California, and she was a surrogate mother. Now, the morals and ethics of that is a whole other question.
1: Right.
0: But this man, this husband and wife, they, for whatever reason, couldn't have a child. So they paid for this woman to be a surrogate mother, and that is to conceive their child, probably with his sperm and her egg,
1: yes,
0: to have that conceived and then put inside her so she would bear their child. And she said yes. And then something happened. Very surprising. What happened?
1: Well, when apparently something happened with the biological parents, the parents donating the conception materials.
0: Yeah, sperm and egg.
1: Sperm and egg. Something happened, and they decided they didn't want a child. After the child had been gestating and going, moving forward.
0: In the mother.
1: In the mother.
0: So the child is developing in the surrogate mother.
1: Yeah.
0: Little hand, little fingers, little heartbeat. And then the mom and dad who provided the what was needed for fertility.
1: Yes.
0: They said, you know, we don't want that baby after all.
1: Yeah.
0: Well, what do you want me to do? Kill it.
1: Kill it. That's right.
0: Kill it.
1: Right.
0: And how'd that surrogate mother respond?
1: Well, good for her. Again, we can question the whole whether surrogacy and parenthood should be, but that's a different discussion. She decided, no, I can't abide with an abortion, and I'm not going to. And even though the contract gave them that right, but she refused and decided to go to Texas, where the child is actually protected by law.
0: So in California, the child would not be protected.
1: That's right.
0: And they theoretically could have bring action to forced abortion or termination.
1: Yeah, exactly.
0: I mean, it was... So she fled California. This is all in the same country, the United States of America.
1: That's right. Here we are.
0: She had to flee to Texas.
1: That's right.
0: To save the life of this precious preborn baby.
1: Yeah.
0: Because Texas says when there's a heartbeat, you can't kill
1: that
0: preborn baby.
1: That's right.
0: When there's a heartbeat, and there is a heartbeat, and this biological mom and dad decided they wanted to kill that precious preborn baby, and that surrogate mother says, no, I'm about life. So I'm going to flee to the state of Texas. She may suffer. I mean, they may go after her for breach of contract.
1: They may
0: financially attack her. And I can just say, if they do, we at Pacific Justice Institute stand ready to defend her. We have attorneys in the state of Texas.
1: That's right.
0: And we are willing to fight on behalf of that preborn baby.
1: Yeah. And the one thing that where we always say elections have consequences, this is Attorney General Ken Paxton. And I'm sure there's a lot of different feelings in Texas about Ken Paxton, but he stood up for life here. And he said, no, we're going to support this mother who is until she gives birth, which she has given birth, we understand.
0: Oh, she's actually already given birth.
1: That's what we understand.
0: Yes. Oh, that's fantastic. Praise God. That's great. And it's interesting. We don't know if the biological mom and dad have changed their mind and said, well, since you didn't kill it, we want it after all.
1: Right.
0: That'll be interesting to find out.
1: That would be interesting.
0: And then it'd be interesting if that child does a search sometimes on the internet and finds out that her parents originally wanted her killed and murdered.
1: Yeah, boy.
0: You know, and some Christians say, Brian, you shouldn't use the word murder to describe an abortion. It could be offensive to people.
1: Mm-hmm.
0: I know a guy who's an elder of a church. I heard them say that before. I'm just like, really? How does God see it?
1: Yeah.
0: God sees it as murder.
1: That's right.
0: So we shouldn't use the word kill. Well, that's how God sees it. It's murder. You're killing. And you either follow God and the word of God or you're going the ways of the world.
1: Yeah.
0: So anyway, I'm just glad that the Texas Attorney General, Ken Paxton, did not go the way of the world.
1: That's right.
0: I'm glad the people of Texas, through their legislators, passed out legislation giving a tremendous protection for the preborn. They still have abortifacients, but they're litigating to keep from coming into the state of Texas, I understand.
1: Yeah.
0: There's ongoing litigation dealing with that. But hats off to the state of Texas. And now I know Ken Paxton, as Attorney General, he's running against someone for the Senate seat.
1: That's right.
0: Who is not pro-life, who's radically to the left, I understand, pro-LGBTQ, pro-abortion, open the borders. I think it's going to be interesting. I just, If Texas votes for that agenda, I think Texans need to understand they're going to send a loud signal to many people who have been investing in Texas or see Texas as this great, wonderful, freedom-loving state. Many of them are going to say, whoa, whoa, what is Texas?
1: That's right.
0: Because if Texas is willing to elect someone who's openly hostile to a biblical worldview regarding abortion and the family and sanctity of life,
1: yeah,
0: I mean, all these kinds of issues of religious freedom, then what is Texas? So the world is going to be watching Texas this election.
1: Yeah.
0: And if Texas wants to be prosperous and wants people to continue to be there who want freedom and liberty, who value Texas, they need to think about that, and pastors need to speak up behind the pulpit and call out what the Bible has to say. Can pastors talk about what the Bible says about these issues and call out the candidates specifically as they support or oppose these different issues?
1: Yeah, I think that pastors are free, relatively free. You can't spend an inordinate amount of time on it. There has to be some measure here. But you can always preach against the issues and simply say, hey, somebody supports abortion like this. The Bible is not silent on that. And they can directly confront that issue.
0: Yeah.
1: Or, the other hand, somebody supports life. That's a person that you want to consider to elect, whether it be for governor or senate or whatever, the people making our decisions. They have the right to do that.
0: Yeah, they definitely do. And I know in Massachusetts, the governor there recently signed a chilling law that allows for abortion for any reason. I understand it seems like up to, I mean, the baby can be in birth.
1: Yeah.
0: And about to come out the out of the womb, and if the mom says maybe your hormones are going crazy, you know, because that's what happens. They often go in deep depression, and during that period of time, it's very hard on a woman.
1: Yeah.
0: But let's say that something happens, and she says, "No, kill this baby, kill this baby."
1: Yeah.
0: They could do that legally in the state of Massachusetts.
1: Yeah, they could.
0: I mean, without any pain medicine, so it's a torturesome death.
1: Yeah.
0: Is what the civilized state of Massachusetts has just signed into law.
1: What's insane is the news programs that were talking about this showed the person signing the bill, and it's a governor, Maura Healey, signing the bill, and there's a bunch of women behind her all cheering like it's something to be celebrated. That, oh, now you can kill your baby right up to the moment of birth.
0: Because they already had abortion.
1: That's right.
0: But they didn't have it quite that far.
1: That's right.
0: To the moment where the baby's actually coming out of the canal, you know, actually coming out of the womb. They didn't have it quite that far. So they pushed this legislation that doesn't matter if the baby's viable, survived, doesn't matter.
1: Yeah.
0: They want death, and the blood is on their hands. And I will say this too. People, when you vote for a candidate that is pro-abortion, abortion rights, that blood is on your hands. You are responsible then for the death and murder of countless numbers of precious preborn babies.
1: That's right.
0: Fear God before you fear man. And follow God and follow his word. If you're a believer, then live your faith. If you're not a believer, then you need Jesus.
1: That's right.
0: And feel free to contact us at PGI. I'd love to talk to you about that. All right. On that positive note, thank you, Michael, for being on the program. Keep up the great
1: pleasure.
0: Work.
1: Thanks, man.
0: So, folks, there you have it. It's our God-given freedoms we're talking about. Now, let's choose to keep them. I'm Brad Dacus, president of the Pacific Justice Institute. Let's continue the fight for your freedoms.
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4: Welcome to Behind the Cameras. And this little update is for the month of August to see what's going on here at his channel. And friends, as you know, behind me here, I'm out at our SoCal soundstage, and they're setting up for a production, and this kind of gives you an idea. I told them, just turn a camera around, because they're working over on that section over there and way over. They've got the stuff going on over there. And this back is the staging area where you prepare for your program. You sit down and you do a talk through with your guests, and then you go to the particular set. We have three sets out here. We have the World News Briefing set for Tom Hughes, and then we have my Pray for a Miracle set, and then we have the talk style set. And then we can move sets around for little special productions. But for this month, for those of you that know Jan Markell, go to her gallery. She has a show for August, and it's with Michelle Bachman. And I'm telling you, Michelle explains so clearly about communism and socialism and what is going on in America. Because, friends, I've never been very much concerned, and you know I'm not political. I'm just 100%, how can we proselyte the gospel, and what country can we get into to share the message of Jesus? And I let the politicians do what the politicians do. But I have had the privilege to travel in countries almost in every part of the world, and I know what communism looks like, and I know at the end results. I remember in Romania, when we were able to go there after the communism fell, do you know that I found out that the little kids, when they go to bed at night, they stuff food between their cheeks to make sure they have enough food for the next day. And so the parents always make sure they take the food out so the kids don't choke when they're sleeping. I mean, who'd ever think of it? And when you go to the stores, it's like there was some kind of stocking problem. They're just empty. Or they just have one item, and it's just going down the shelf. And we're starting to see that with this communism that is taking effect in America. And, friends, it's partially our fault. It started in the 90s with the schools. When they centralized schooling, they no longer taught the kids about the greatness of the country and the uniqueness of the United States. And so these kids are growing up to not have much respect for the country. If you don't have respect and you don't know your history, it's easy to change them over to a new system. And socialism, the problem is it promises you everything and gives you nothing. So, friends, we really have to pray about that. But you can tune in, see that with Jan Markell, with Michelle Bachman. In fact, Jan said that she is going to start taping, she's hoping, a program every 2 weeks. And remember, Jan retired, and we thought we weren't going to get any more of Jan, but all of you just kept hitting her with emails, Jan, we need you, Jan, we need you. So she's really enjoying it, and I think she's doing a great job, because we've got a few on the Ruku Gallery with her, a special guest, and they're very informative. Another thing on our Ruku, I only got a few more minutes here. Ruku, we just updated the app again, and so now on Ruku, you have galleries for some of your favorite programs, so you can see like 2 or 3 or 4 weeks on your Ruku app. And friends, pray for Israel. We have to do some upgrades there. We have to put an indoor studio. We have outdoor studio. We need an indoor studio. Pray for us, because this is something we have to do, and it's very difficult to do things over there. They're extremely costly. It's time for me to go. I'll give you a little bit more behind the scenes. And may God richly bless all of you. Tell a friend about his channel. God bless.
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6: This morning we'd like to draw your attention to 2 Chronicles 26. Beginning with verse 5. We are looking now at the reign of King Uzziah. And speaking of King Uzziah, it declares, "And he sought God in the days of Zechariah, who had understanding in the visions of God. And as long as he sought the Lord, God made him to prosper." Uzziah became king over Israel when he was just 25 years old. His father Amaziah had been assassinated, and thus he began his reign at an early age. He had this as the declaration concerning his kingdom and his reign, "And he did that which was right in the sight of the Lord." It is interesting that as the kings are introduced to us here in Chronicles, that with their introduction, there is always that declaration of their relationship to God. And it gives you an immediate insight as to their reign. With some of the kings, it declares, "And they did that which was evil in the sight of the Lord." And we know immediately that under their reign, the nation is going to go downhill. And then when we read, "And he did that which was right in the sight of the Lord," we know that the nation is going to be blessed and prospered under his reign. For righteousness exalts a nation, but sin is a reproach to any people. So he did that which was right in the sight of the Lord. We have a good king, Uzziah, a good king. We are told that he sought the Lord. And the secret, really, to a good life is seeking the Lord. Jesus said, "Seek ye first the kingdom of God and his righteousness, and all these things shall be added unto you." Here is a king, Uzziah, who sought the Lord. He centered his focus upon his relationship with God. It says that he sought the Lord in the days of Zechariah, who had understanding in the visions of God. It would indicate that he was strongly influenced by this spiritual man named Zechariah. That Zechariah was sort of a spiritual role model for his life. It is true that every one of us are influenced by others, and every one of us have influence on others. How wonderful it is when we are influenced for good. God knows there's a lot of evil influences in the world today, and there's a lot of evil people that are influencing others for evil. Hollywood is full of them. The evil influence that has permeated our society because these people are held up as role models. These people are held up as gods, really. And they are having a detrimental influence. It's good to have godly people as an example for you that can be an influence in your life. Zechariah was such a man to King Uzziah. And as long as Zechariah was living, Uzziah sought the Lord. And as long as he sought the Lord, God made him to prosper. Again, Jesus said, "Seek first the kingdom of God, and all these things shall be added unto you." Now, these things that Jesus was talking about were material things. For in the context there, he is saying, now look, the heathen are always worried about the material things. They're worried about what they're going to eat. They're worried about what they're going to wear. They're worried about how they're going to get the rent. They're worried about what kind of a car they're going to drive. He said, after all of these things, the heathen do worry. But you seek first the kingdom of God and his righteousness, and all of these things, the material things, will be added unto you. In other words, you take care of your relationship with God, and God will take care of everything else. If you will truly seek God and seek to have that right relationship with God, God will take care of everything else in your life. You don't have to worry about tomorrow, what you're going to eat, drink, or wear. Let the heathen do that. You just seek God. He'll take care of those things. This points out the fallacy of the person who says, well, I plan to come to God someday as soon as I can get my life straightened up. But my life is sort of a mess, you know, and I want to get things straightened up, and then I'm going to come to God. If you wait to come to God until you can get rid of the crud out of your life, you'll never come to God because you're living such a cruddy life. You'll find yourself constantly battling against the flesh and against those things in your life, and you'll never make it to God. Actually, the idea is to come to God, get your relationship right with God, and these other things just disappear. The Lord just takes care of the other things. He'll get rid of all of the junk out of your life if you'll just seek the Lord. Uzziah sought the Lord, and as long as he sought the Lord, God made him to prosper. When John wrote his third epistle, he said, I wish above all things that you may prosper and be in good health, even as your soul prospers. But you notice he equated the physical prosperity and health with the prosperity of the man's soul. As he is writing and expressing his desire for his friend, I want you to prosper. I want you to have good health, even as your soul prospers. And the two go together. Spiritual prosperity brings a physical prosperity to your life. Now, by that, I'm not saying that you'll never be sick and that if you just seek the Lord, that you'll always be healthy. Not so. But if you put God first in your life, God will help you even through sickness or weakness. He will give you that grace to endure. As with Paul the Apostle, when he prayed unto the Lord concerning the weakness of his flesh, that infirmity, that stake that was in his side, God said, Paul, my grace is sufficient for you. My strength will be made perfect in your weakness. God doesn't always take away our weakness or our sickness, our infirmity, but God gives to us the grace, the capacity to endure. And it leads us then, as with Paul, glorying in our weakness that the power of God might be revealed in us. Putting God first in your life doesn't mean that God is now going to give you that fancy little expensive sports car you've always been wanting. In fact, putting God first in your life, he may take away that fancy little sports car that you have. I think that God has removed more sports cars than he's added. Because many times it is that fancy, expensive little sports car that keeps you from putting God first. And these are the things that God has to sort of weed out of our lives in order that we can get priorities right. But how important it is to have our priorities correct and to have God first and seek the Lord. And as long as he sought the Lord, God made his ways to prosper. And we see his prosperity. Verse 7, God prospered him and gave him victory against his enemies. In verse 8, we find that God strengthened him exceedingly. And we find then that his enemies began to pay tribute to him, verse 8 also. The city was fortified, the walls were strengthened, towers were built upon the walls. And then the countryside was fortified, and actually the agriculture prospered. He had great herds of cattle. He had tremendous vineyards. And there was just a total prosperity to the land as this king, a godly king, was ruling and seeking God. And as long as he sought the Lord, God not only prospered him, but prospered the nation under his reign. For righteousness exalts a people, but sin is a reproach to any nation. He developed, verse 11, a strong army, which was well equipped. Cunning, clever men had built engines for war, engines to hurl stones and arrows to defend and to help defend the cities. And we read, and his name spread far abroad, for he was marvelously helped until he was strong. God was with him, as God has promised to be with that person who will seek God, who will put God first. The Lord is with you while you'll be with him. If you seek him, he will be found of you. If you forsake him, he will forsake you. Uzziah sought the Lord, he found the Lord, and God blessed him, prospered him, and he became exceedingly strong in his reign. But we read in verse 16, when he was strong, his heart was lifted up to his destruction. This is one of the dangers of prosperity. You begin to think that your success is due to your own skill and genius. You begin to think that you can now do anything. I've got the secret of success. I have the proper mental attitude, and I can do anything I put my mind to do. And you begin to think that it is your ability, your capacity, and you begin to leave God out of your life. You begin to think independent of God. Always dangerous. His heart was lifted up to his own destruction, as he began to think that he could do anything and operate independent of God. Note that the time of his fall came when he was strong. And this is so often true of individuals and of nations. that the time that they fall would be the time of apparent strength, when they are at their peak of strength. The reason being, having been made strong, I now feel that I can rely upon my own strength. I don't have to rely upon the Lord. And the moment I quit seeking God, I am weak as other men. I need to always remember the secret of my strength is my relationship with God. He is my strength. It is He who has made me strong. And I dare not come to the place where I think, I don't need God now. I know how to do it myself. For the moment I think that I can act independent of God, I'm in trouble, as was Uzziah. Strong, powerful, popular king. Everybody was talking about him. His heart was lifted up, looking at the strength of the kingdom, looking at his wealth, looking at his position, and hearing everybody praising him. He thought to himself, well, I'm the king. I can do anything I want. I will go in and offer the sacrifice of incense before the altar of incense. This was something that was forbidden by God. It was only the priests from the house of Aaron that were to offer the incense before the altar of incense. This was settled in the wilderness. When Moses and the children of Israel were in the wilderness, the time of the tabernacle, Korah, one of the priests, the Kohathite, came to Moses with a group of men. And they said, Moses, you've taken too much on yourself. You've set your brother up to offer the incense before the Lord. Look, we're Levites. We have as much right as does Aaron to offer the incense. We want you to spread the job around. Moses said, well, let's see what God has to say about this. Tomorrow you guys come down with your little incense burners and we'll stand here before the Lord and see what the Lord says. And so the next day, 200 of these guys came down with their little brass incense burners. And Moses said, okay, stand away from the tent of Korah now. And if God is in this thing, let him do a new thing. Let the earth open up and let Korah and his whole group go down into the pit alive. And the earth opened up, and Korah and the group disappeared. The earth closed. And then fire came from the altar, and these 200 guys standing there with their little brass censers, it zapped them. It crisped them, right? And crispy critters in a hurry, you know. And they took the little brass bowls that these guys were carrying, and they beat it into a plate. And they covered the altar with this brass plate so that all would be reminded only the house of Aaron is to offer before the Lord. But Uzziah thought, hey, I'm strong, I'm popular. I can do anything. I can act independent of God. I will offer the incense before the altar of the Lord. Many people lifted up in pride, feel that they can do anything for God. After all, didn't I get an A in speech? You know, I can preach. I can do this, I can do that. But there is nothing that I can do worthwhile for God unless I have been called and ordained and anointed of God to do it. Many people have made this mistake of intruding into areas where they have not been called. That was Uzziah's mistake. His heart lifted up. He intruded into the priestly office. Only the priests were to go into the holy place. Only the priests were to offer the incense offerings before the Lord. And Azariah the priest came in with 80 others. And he began to rebuke Uzziah. He said, get out of here. You have no right to be here. You're not a priest. God didn't call you to the priesthood. Out. And Uzziah, being the king, thought, who are you to order me? I give the orders. And he became angry with Azariah the priest. And as he was angry with the priest, leprosy broke out on his forehead. And so Azariah and the other priest forcibly ejected him out of the temple. And Uzziah remained a leper till the day of his death. He had to dwell ostracized from society for the rest of his life because of his leprosy. Now let me say this. I do not believe that he would have remained a leper had he repented. Back again in the wilderness when Moses was leading the children of Israel and his sister Miriam spoke out against Moses' leadership, God smote her with leprosy. And when they prayed, they said, you're going to have to ask Moses to pray for your healing. And Moses prayed that the Lord would heal her of her leprosy, and he did. She was forgiven, and she was cleansed. Later on, when Jeroboam was sacrificing before the pagan altar that he had set up, and a young prophet came in and rebuked him and rebuked the altar, Jeroboam stretched out his hand. He said, arrest that man. And his hand withered. He lost the power of the hand. And then he said to the young man, pray for me that God will restore the power to my hand or to my arm again. And the young prophet prayed and God healed him. How do I respond when God rebukes me for what I have done? You see, if I respond by repenting, then there is forgiveness and restoration. But if when God rebukes me, I only become angry at God or at the instrument that God used to rebuke me, then I'm in big trouble. And I may die a leper. It's so important that when God deals with us, that we confess our sin and we seek forgiveness and cleansing. Had Uzziah said, oh, God, forgive me. I am wrong in doing this. I have no business in here. Lord, please forgive the trespass of your servant. And had he continued at that point to seek the Lord, I am certain God would have healed him of his leprosy and he could have remained on the throne instead of living in this house outside of society. Tragic, isn't it, that a man who starts out so good, who becomes so strong, that in the time of his strength, he's lifted up with pride and brought down. And tragic that when God deals with his sin, there's no sign of repentance, only anger at the instrument that God used. This story teaches us many important lessons. It teaches us, first of all, the importance of putting God first in our lives, seeking the Lord. For as long as you seek the Lord, God will make your ways to prosper. The story teaches us the dangers and the pitfalls of success. The danger of our hearts being lifted up and our believing that our success is something that we have wrought with our genius and ability. The danger of our hearts being lifted up and our thinking we can now do anything. We don't need God. We can live independent from God. The story teaches us that should God stop us from some activity that is not of Him, not called by Him, that rather than being angry with God, that we should confess our sins and repent. And as long as he sought the Lord, God made him to prosper. God help us to seek the Lord. Father, there are some today who have been at a pinnacle of strength and with Uzziah have gotten their eyes off of you, onto their success, and have tumbled. Lord, help us. Help us not to fight with you. Help us not to rebel against what you say. Help us, Lord, to be sensitive and open to the voice of your Spirit. And when you deal with us concerning those issues of our lives, Lord, help us that we would repent and find your forgiveness. Bless now, Lord, we pray, the study of your word. Let your Spirit inscribe it upon our hearts, that we might learn these lessons that you intend to teach us through your word, in Jesus' name. Amen. Shall we stand? So may we this week seek the Lord with our whole heart. And I'll guarantee, if you do, God will make your ways to prosper. You'll have a great week. God will be with you and God will bless you. God will guide you. And you'll just enjoy His strength and His help as you seek Him. And so may this be a special week in your life of learning the values, the blessings of putting God first and seeking Him first, in Jesus' name. The Lord bless thee.
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8: 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Box 25, Santa Ana, California, 92702.

ladies and gentlemen. Pleased to be with you again. This is your host of Chapter and Verse, Mike McIntosh. And we're doing a one-year overview through the Bible. And I hope if you're new to the Bible, this will be helpful to you. It will hit the highlights and the valleys and get you a picture developed so you can see what the whole Bible is about. And that's a joy to learning the Bible. I remember as a brand new Christian, I'd never really put too much time into the Bible ever. And I was sitting there listening. I fell in love with it because I realized I fell in love with God. So why wouldn't I want to read the Bible? And then it started changing my life. And that's what I'm hoping will happen with you here on his channel. That by just taking the Bible a few minutes, even a day, take hours though if you want, and get to know God through his word. And this program, we're going to pick up at chapter 13 of Genesis. And we saw in chapters 1 through 12 that that part dealt with the creation of mankind, the creations of the stars and of the heavens and the moon and everything on earth that grows was made at that time. And then he started having growth of a human race out of a husband and wife named Adam and Eve. They sinned against God. And that word sin means to live contrary to what God would have us live. So he took them out of this paradise called Eden. And then man started to multiply on the earth. And they got evil again. And after several hundred years, the Lord decided he needed to wipe it out. But there was one righteous man named Noah, and we looked at Noah. And Noah and his wife and their three sons and their three wives took two of every species of animal and brought it on the ark. And God flooded the earth. And then when the rain stopped and the judgment was there, they were the only humans on planet Earth at the time. The ark settled down on the mountains of Ararat in the area of Iran. And it was there man started coming down to the plains of Shinar and started spreading throughout the Middle East. And our population today has a lot to do with God's forgiveness of our sins, has a lot to do with the obedience of Noah. So we get to this place that Abram and his wife Sarah were called to leave the area of northern Iraq. And they were sent to this land, which ultimately was the promised land, that there was a place. And Abraham was told to leave your mother and your father, basically your family, and just take your wife. And they go to this new area, but he took his nephew named Lot. And Lot was somewhat greedy. He had a lot of wealth because of Uncle Abram. And they decided to part ways, and he looked to the south, and Abram said, "You choose which way you want to go, I'll go the opposite." And he looked down towards Sodom and saw that it was very green and lush, and he looked to the north, and he said, looks like a lot more desert, and he went to what he thought was good. And it turned out to be a wicked place, and God destroyed Sodom and Gomorrah, and Abram took the promise of God, and he went to rescue Lot when there was a battle going on, and the king had captured all of them, and Abram went and ransomed, paid the ransom and got him out of there, and God was gracious. It's interesting that when this war broke out, Abraham was stopped and probably stunned. There was a high priest named Melchizedek. And that name, he is the king of Salem. And some take that to the area of Jerusalem, which means peace. And this priest was the priest of the Most High God. And in the book of the New Testament called Hebrews, it parallels the work of Jesus with Melchizedek a little bit. But it shows us that when a man is wealthy or if he's poor, God will still love him. And the rich and the poor both will always have with you
That's what Jesus said. You always have the poor with you. So we can come to him through a mediator, through a priest. And that priest doesn't tell us about religion, but he tells us about God. And that's a whole change here, that it's an introduction for the first place to see a high priest. And Jesus becomes in the New Testament the high priest.

of chanting about from the river to the sea. And I remember talking to some protesters one day and said, could you tell me, what is that river? I don't know. Oh, how about, what is the sea? It's an ocean then. Yeah, I don't know. Well, the Mediterranean is on the western side of Israel, and the Jordan River comes right down, separating one side of the Middle East to another. And God promised all of that land to Abram and all of his seed. You see, everybody else has a place in the world, but his people didn't have a place. And a part of his judgment was that he would judge them by spreading them out. They'd lose their land. But in the last days, he would bring them back into the promised land. And so about 1948, we see that Israel is voted by the United Nations to be an independent nation. And the people, many of them, don't like that idea. But this is God's land and God's people. So you get to the 15th chapter, and he gets this promise and the dimensions of where the land would be. In chapter 16, we find out that his wife, Sarai, can't have babies. So they go ahead and they try to have a baby through her servant, a maidservant, and Ishmael becomes his son. And as we left off in the last message, we see that this was going ahead of God. God had already promised. And it begins a lesson that the Bible is all about revealing to you how to live your life. You don't want to get ahead of God. You don't want to be behind God. You don't want to be off to the left or the right. You just want to walk with him. In the New Testament, there's a story of Jesus walking on a road to a town called Emmaus. It was after he resurrected from the dead. And there were two men on the road to Emmaus, and Jesus appeared to them, and they didn't recognize him. And they were saying, are you a stranger to these parts? Know you not that they crucified this carpenter's son? And then he began to talk from Moses, from the Old Testament, right on up to that moment about eternal life. And they said, let's go eat. And then they sat down at the table, and Jesus disappeared. And they were stunned. They said, didn't our hearts beat inside of us? Weren't we moved by what he was telling us? And many people are walking on the road of life, and they have no direction where they're going or where they're going to settle down. So we want to encourage you to walk with God. Now I'm turning to my Bible because we've gone through a good portion of Genesis, and some books we'll do all in one program. But this is the foundation of beginnings that will always be a place you want to go to remember your roots, where they came from. So in the 17th chapter, we find out there's a sign of the covenant, and God makes covenants. This is what this chapter deals with. It wants to tell you that you make a covenant with God, he'll make a covenant with you. So it translates over to the New Testament, and it took a lot of the religious leaders in Israel to understand after Jesus was crucified that he was asking for a covenant that his son would pay the price. He would be the Lamb of God. And a lamb was often that which was sacrificed for the sins. And this chapter deals with that. And then in chapter 18 of Genesis, we get this fantastic story that the Lord appeared to him in amidst the terebinth trees of Mamre, and he was sitting in the tent door of the heat of the day. He lifted his eyes up, and the Lord God from heaven with his angels came down. And he said, I want to make a sacrifice for you and feed you lunch. And Abraham is just amazed that God sees all the homosexuality and the sexual perversion going on in the area of Sodom and the city of Gomorrah. And those of you that are viewing from the Middle East, I know you're very aware of the geography of the Dead Sea, and at the bottom of the Dead Sea, the furthest southern part of the Dead Sea, is where the cities of Sodom and Gomorrah were.

0: And there's nothing today that grows there. And it has to do with chapter 18, that God brought judgment to that lifestyle and to that city. And it's very important that we humble ourselves at this point. We realize back to Genesis, again, in our last message, we saw that God made man in his image and likeness. He didn't make it in the image of another man or another woman, or he didn't make a mistake and say there's more than a man and a woman. And sometimes man goes too far and God brings judgment to the planet. We have to be very, very cautious. And this is the lesson you get out of chapter 18. He's listening, saying, what are you doing? And God tells him, shall we tell him? And they were on assignment. These angels were coming because God had heard what was going on, but he couldn't understand why, and he wanted to make sure. And when he saw how filthy it was, he said, we're going to destroy all of that. And today, nothing grows there. And it's interesting that the angels hear something from Abram. And that is that he would now have his name changed to Abraham, and Sarai, his wife, would become Sarah. They're growing in the Lord. They're now getting new identity, same name, same roots, same family. But he intercedes. That's very interesting to me, that this story tells us he begs God. And this is what we do when we intercede with the United States Prayer Force. We pray. We pray and ask God to help law enforcement, first responders, fire departments, military people, people that are sick, people that are ill, problems around the planet, things affecting our country. And recently we started the Mexican Prayer Force, and it's got its first launch going, and now in India Prayer Force. And our purpose is to get nations praying for their nations, like Abraham right here, right here. So you want to read this chapter and realize, he says, God, he knows his son is, his brother's son is there. That's his nephew, Lot. And he's got a wife and a couple daughters, and he doesn't want them to get destroyed. Now, I do this with family members and very close friends. I spend time interceding and asking God to have mercy on their souls, like he did on my soul that was very wicked before I met Jesus. And he says, excuse me, sir, if you found 50 righteous people in Sodom, would you spare the city? And the Lord looked at him and said, for 50 righteous, I would spare the city. Oh, well, how about, would you spare it for 30 people if they were righteous? And he said, yes, I'd spare it for 30 people. Oh, you see, he's going down in what God will tolerate. And he goes right to the meat of things. And he says, if there's one righteous man, would you spare? And God said, if there's one righteous man, I would spare it. Could I challenge you that you would pray for your nation, for your country? That you would ask God to help the leaders turn to him? You would ask that the children would be protected? That the families would be provided for? That peace would be in your country. And God will honor you as a godly woman, godly man, godly home. He knew that there was going to be danger here, and he didn't want to lose it. The 19th chapter takes us into the city, and the angels get there. Even after that prayer, Lot was the only seed of Abraham that was going to get spared. And when he came, he sent angels. And the angels came and went into the house. And the men, from old to young, the scriptures say, in that 19th chapter, lusted and came and banged on the door and surrounded the house and said, let those men that came to your home come out here that we may know them. That's a term for having sex with them. And here's the danger, what happened here. First of all, an angel can look like a person. They called them men. They didn't know they were from the heavens off of planet Earth and there to condemn and judge the sinful nature. Secondly, the man came out, Lot, and he begged. You see, he compromised. Don't compromise your life. There's a scripture that we went past in the earlier chapters talking about Sodom, and he lived there. He pitched his tent towards Sodom when he decided, I'll go south, and Abraham went north. And then the next scene we see, he's sitting in the gates of the city. Well, the gates of the city is where the judges sat, the elders of the city, and passed laws and rules. So now he became one of them. But yet he was a married man with daughters. But you see, he compromised because he got rich in that city. And they came and banged on his door. He went out and said, you don't know what you're doing. Spare these two men. I will give you my virgin daughter. Now, I don't know a dad that would ever give his daughters over to perversion or to something this wicked. And I think it's very important for we realize that wickedness is not approved by God, and he will bring judgment. And we see that the angels pull him back in, and they step out, and with a wave of the hand, pretty basically, blind all those men. The whole city, young and old males, were blinded, and they were feeling the walls. They didn't know where they were going. He said, you get out of here with your wife and kids and go to the mountains and don't turn around and look back. And in that story, we realize they're disobedient again. They go to the mountains, but the wife turned around and looked back when the fire and brimstone, like a nuclear holocaust, fell on those cities in that part of the Middle East. And fried them forever. Nothing grows, basically, in that immediate area. You don't want to be disobedient. And because of her disobedience, I don't know how this would happen, but that story says that she turned into a pillar of salt. That's something. You know, there's a scripture in the New Testament for the Christian community, and it says, what good? You are the salt of the earth. What good is a salt if it loses its savor? It is good for nothing but to be cast down and trodden underfoot of men. And I was good for nothing, pretty much for nothing, for 26 years until I surrendered to God's love and forgiveness and accepted Jesus as my Lord and Savior. You may have a lot of qualities and a lot of abilities. I had some of those, but never were they able to peek out or become what they could in God's hands. Would you think of that for a little bit? And so in the 19th chapter, God goes and he destroys that community. Now let's look at the 20th and 21st chapter. We find that Abraham meets Abimelech, and Abimelech wants his wife, Sarah. She's very beautiful. And then we see in chapter 21, Isaac is born. God touches her that she can have her baby. This was the promised baby. And had they just waited, Ishmael would not be a problem. But the battle goes on today. If you follow the genealogies, and you can do that in your Bible, you will see that many of the Arab nations come from this man, Ishmael, and many of the Middle Eastern people come from Isaac, the promise. That's why we see friction today. People don't know why. God will save anyone. In fact, in the New Testament, Paul the Apostle, teaching the young pastor Timothy, said, God wishes that all would be saved and come to the knowledge of salvation through Christ Jesus. See, that's God's desire, that you would find his way, not religion way, not your way, my way, but you and the Lord face to face. This is about you and the Lord being one and loving him, not feeling guilt of a religion or having to do so many things to prove that you're righteous. No, we are saved by grace through faith, not of any works, unless we begin to boast and to brag. So, ladies and gentlemen, we're coming very close to the halfway mark of Genesis, and we will pick this up and be way close to the close of Genesis as we go an overview through the Bible in 1 year. And these are the highlights we see. In the 22nd chapter, the faith of Abraham is confirmed. He's willing to do what God would ask him to do. In the 23rd chapter, we see the end of a generation by the death of Sarah, the wife of Abraham. And now God is doing something else. And one of the things he's going to do is chapter 24 of Genesis, and he's going to find a perfect bride for their son, Isaac. And God says in the New Testament, he's made the perfect bride for his son, Jesus, because the church, the Christians in the Middle East, in Cuba, in the South American area, in Central, North America, in all of Europe and Scandinavia, all around the globe, God has people, and we, the people, are his bride, the bride for the Son, the Lord Jesus Christ. And so we see that a very, very special transaction takes place for the bride of Christ by watching the story of chapter 24, this beautiful woman coming to water the camels of a foreigner. And he goes to her house and meets her father and says, I have been sent by my Lord Abraham, and I prayed whoever comes out to water the camels, would that be the bride for my father's son? And your bride came, and he gave her hundreds of thousands, millions of dollars worth of jewelry and all sorts of things, fancy clothes. And she goes back to Mary, and we see the completion of the part of the story of the Bible that takes from creation to Noah to a man from a foreign country going out with his family to all that is happening right up to this wedding day. And the wedding of Christ is coming soon. So in our next session, we'll start with chapter 26. So how about till we see one another again on his channel, you would go back and you would take notes of what you want to read in those chapters, and we'll start fresh going through the Bible with an overview when we gather again on this channel.
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3: Well, you guys, this next topic has really, really risen in the last 5 to 10 years, and it really shows no sign of backing down. and that is the issue of transgenderism. Now, this is a tough one. I got to confess to you, this is a tough one for me, not from a biblical perspective, not from what the Bible says. I get that. The Bible is God's word. It's true and it's accurate, and I have no struggle with that. On a secular side, the pendulum swings over for me. And when I say secular, I mean God's witness when it comes to the secular area of scientific description. When we talk about transgender, you do know, please, I hope, that the verbiage, the word as it stands, is oxymoronic. In other words, the words don't come together. Transgender or fluid gender doesn't happen. It doesn't happen in science. It doesn't happen in the Bible, although the Bible says it's practiced. It doesn't happen in science, but science, of course, deals with the results of it happening, but the cause is not rooted in these two pendulum swings. So when we talk about transgenderism, what are we talking about? We're actually talking more about a psychological issue rather than a scientific issue. We're actually talking about a cultural, listen, I don't mean to hurt anybody's feelings, just listen to the honest argument of it, is we're talking about a social aberration. A social thing that has arisen, and in many cases, it is driven by a premeditated agenda. For example, in our school district, it's being driven by an agenda, the transgenderism conversation, because children are entering public schools at a very young age, and we're experiencing this right now, I'm hearing it from parents, and the kid goes to school, and then the kid comes home and says, "Hey, mommy, daddy, I may not be a girl. I was told that today in school." First of all, I believe a school has no business saying that, because a school should be teaching kids math and history, not a social engineering agenda. But be that as it may, it's what's going on. So there's an adult class of educators that are infusing the doubt and the conversation into children's minds. Just because a child growing up, listen, I speak for all of us, okay? I'm just going to throw all of us under the bus right now. When you're growing up, when you're little, you are not firmly seated in your psyche regarding your gender. When you're a little boy, you know you have a penis and you know you're not your sister, but you don't get it. You know why you don't get it? You don't need to get it. It's not important. But parenting says, hey, Jack, don't put on mom's high heels, put on daddy's boots. This is what we do. A little boy is going to put on his mom's high heels because they make noise, they're fun, sounding crazy, and so he puts them on. And we have parents today saying, oh my gosh, my child's gay. How do you know? Well, he put on my high heels. Take off the high heels and put on daddy's boots. It's normal parenting. This is normal. The young little girl might want to crawl under the car and change the oil. Oh my goodness, my daughter's a boy. Your daughter's not a boy. She's curious about how dad changed the oil. By the way, listen, true story. I had a kid tell me, I did it. She said, I did it because I liked the way my dad's arms smelled with oil on them. So I went down there to try to do that. This is life. But when we don't have a parent, we create a dysfunctional area. Now, granted, listen, there is an extreme small amount of people somewhere, they say 1 to less than 1% that are born with biological chemical challenges. There are certain parts of their body not fully developed, underdeveloped, whatever that may be. These are aberrations. They are not the norm. So listen, we've got an agenda that's polluting and confusing children. It's a psychological issue. Look, you're going to hate me for saying this, but I'm not the one that said it. For over 100 years in the United States and in other countries, people who struggle with personal sexual identity were and are still today treated having or declared to have a mental or psychological disorder. This is in the medical journals. I didn't say this. I didn't make it up. Those who are struggling, we need to reach out and love them. But listen, those who are being told by those of authority, we need to change that. That's the parents' business to talk to their children about sex and things like that. But transgenderism is a false declaration that your gender is fluid, that you can determine and redetermine your gender based upon your psychology. This is a mental issue. This is an emotional issue. Granted, it could come about by sexual abuse, terrible, physical abuse. Neglect, parental neglect. For example, we know scientifically that where there is no father and a masculinity figure in the home, boys will grow up to be greater propensity towards a feminine conduct and a feminine worldview because they're raised by moms or moms and sisters. This is a fact where we are shaped by our culture and the things around us. It doesn't make the person gay. So we need to understand something. We need to be very careful. This is a heated debate. Everybody wants to get in a fight about it. Listen, pull back from the edge. Calm down and understand something. Information and education is what we need to do. We need to gather intel. We need to gather information on any particular individual. Maybe it's even on ourselves to find out more about who we are. And then we need to trust God. Genesis said that God made us in his own image. We know that. So we need to find out, do I have male body parts? Let's begin there. What bathroom should I use? What bathroom do I want to use? Now, listen, you don't have that luxury of choosing the bathroom you want to use. You need to go to the bathroom that your biology answers to. Instead of having boy, girl printed on the door, we should maybe have body parts printed on the door. Go to the bathroom that fits. It's safe. No one's going to get hurt that way. It works. Okay? The other thing is this, that we need to answer this question, where is this all leading? Where does it all go? What makes scientific sense? What makes spiritual sense? What makes cultural sense? And how about this? Why don't we look at the histories of the world, cultures of the world, and study what they did when they encountered these kinds of things? We can learn a lot by going back to history and studying this issue. Transgenderism, all this debate, I think we're letting the voice of a few that are in authority drive the issue, where we ought to let logic, reason, science, good social studies, and of course spirituality answer this question. So you guys, this is number 5. We'll be back later with number 6 of how to engage our worldview, culture, in the world around us, and how we vote with an educated vote.

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3: Hi, everyone. Welcome to the 700 Club. The Trump administration is preparing to unveil its economic D-Day plan to strangle Iran financially. It involves a major international effort.
4: The White House intends to crush the Islamic regime without any more military strikes. Chris Mitchell has the story.
5: U.S. Treasury Secretary Scott Bessent says the U.S. will have a clear message for other countries in the economic pressure on Iran.
6: This is going to be the greatest coordinated economic isolation in the history of the world. And we are going to them and saying, you are either with us or against us. You want this murderous regime to end.
5: Bessent says the plan will require U.S. allies and others to stop all economic activity with the Iranian regime or face the consequences.
6: If you insist on doing business with them, either transferring money, buying their oil, they're doing seaborne ship transfers, then the U.S. Treasury and the U.S. government, they will put its full might and force toward enforcing against you. So it is time for our allies and the rest of the world to make a decision, and we are going to squash the economy of this murderous regime.
5: Iran's foreign minister denounced the U.S. economic threats and said those failed policies will stir more hostility among Iranians. Other reports say Iran's leaders have begun implementing measures like rationing in order to survive this economic onslaught and bet that high oil prices will force the White House to stop. Bessent says the president still has the military option, but believes this economic warfare will work in Iran like it worked in Venezuela and now in Cuba.
7: Ultimately, I do believe the greatest long-term challenges may not come fast or from Washington or Israel. It may come from the widening of the political and economic divide between the Iranian government and the Iranian people.
5: Iranian-born Middle East expert Amir Hamidi tells CBN News economic and living conditions inside Iran are abysmal.
7: Because it's no security, executions are continuing, imprisonment continues, and the arrests are continuous, and the prices are rising unbelievably. They have a problem to get the purchase price of power of the purchasing of their foods and medicine, and they are just waiting. They are waiting to, like a tsunami, I call the people of Iran, it's like a tsunami. It is going to explode.
5: Hamidi believes the protests will resume.
7: Absolutely, absolutely. It is just it's a peace before earthquake. People are waiting because they don't have anything to lose. They don't have employment, they don't have future, they don't have investments. They are thinking about their next meal, and they have no freedom. And because of that, I think it's ready to explode.
5: Chris Mitchell, CBN News, Jerusalem.
3: Thank you, Chris. In other news, severe storms have struck cities and towns across our country the last few days. John Jessup has that story from our CBN News Bureau in Washington. John.
8: That is right, Andrew. Heavy rains have flooded multiple regions throughout the United States, with many areas experiencing back-to-back systems. CBN's Caitlin Burke has the story.
9: From the Midwest to the East Coast, the hits just keep coming. Heavy rain and flooding reportedly doing some of the most damage. In Illinois and Ohio, scene after scene of submerged cars, with first responders having to rescue stranded drivers. Throughout the day Thursday, many of those systems moving east, bringing flooding from D.C. to New York. In New York City, some of that flood water draining down into subway stations. And on Long Island, a waterspout coming ashore and damaging a popular beach club. Meanwhile, in Indiana, residents hit by severe storms last week are still without power.
10: They had no gas, no restaurants, no power. Now we had to throw away everything, got all the refrigerators. At night, it's like Gotham City. You can't see anything.
9: The local power company saying full restoration could take until next Tuesday.
11: Things just keep getting worse and worse. We are now under a boil advisory.
9: And in Hawaii, residents there are bracing for a tropical depression only a week after Hurricane Lala battered the state. The system is expected to strengthen as it moves toward the islands, bringing more than a foot of rain to some areas still cleaning up from Lala. Caitlin Burke, CBN News.
8: Hoping for some relief soon. Well, a record low for alcohol consumption here in the U.S. Only 54% of Americans now say they drink alcohol, according to a Gallup survey. That ties the number from last year, which was the lowest since the survey began in 1939. Gallup points out that alcohol use has dropped as concerns about its impact on health has grown. 51% now believe one or two alcoholic beverages a day is harmful for your health. In 2001, only 27% thought moderate drinking is bad for you. And Andrew, I'm seeing that this shift is led by younger Americans, Gen Z and millennials.
3: Yeah, John, interesting. I was going to say the same thing. The trend is there for 16 to 24-year-olds. It's not as much a part of life for them as it was generations ago. One reason could be cost, but they seem more health conscious, and there's a number of social media influencers who are talking about how damaging drinking can be to your health. One interesting thing the poll showed was the only subgroup where drinking did not decline was Americans who attend religious services weekly. That's stuck at 48%. And I'm not preaching here, but just if it helps anybody, a few decades ago when alcohol was a part of my life, I felt the Lord kind of tugging it away and I was a little resistant. But I finally trusted the Lord that it was just something that shouldn't be a part of my life anymore. And I must say my prayer life really changed. I was able to hear God's voice more clearly. And when I gave God more room in my life, he moved some things that I just couldn't have done on my own. So if you're feeling a tug from God that maybe it's time to get that out of your life, all I can tell you is he's trustworthy. Coming up, the brain defenders, how they're reversing the symptoms of Alzheimer's even as other treatments fail. That's coming up next.
4: And then later on, she went from being called America's favorite Disney mom to being labeled a domestic terrorist. See why actress Lee Ellen Baker found herself in the middle of a national firestorm. And find out what gave her the strength to fight back. That's ahead on today's 700 Club.
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3: One of the latest breakthroughs in preventing and treating Alzheimer's isn't a drug. It's making changes to your lifestyle. Research shows how improvements in diet, exercise, and other habits can keep the brain's immune cells functioning properly. Medical reporter Lori Johnson has the story.
12: While the FDA continues to approve new Alzheimer's drugs, they can only slightly slow the progression of the disease. Unfortunately, they can also cause brain bleeding or swelling, even death.
13: The problem is it's being treated respectfully in the wrong way. The treatment is focusing on the accumulation in the brain of a particular protein called beta amyloid. Drugs were designed to get rid of the beta amyloid, all well and good. They do. They help lower the amyloid in the brain, but it has no clinical benefit.
12: Researchers behind the highly respected Cochrane Review recently analyzed 17 different studies of the most popular Alzheimer's drugs used to treat more than 20,000 patients. It found their effect on cognitive decline to be absent or trivial, with the study's lead author writing, "Unfortunately, the evidence suggests that these drugs make no meaningful difference to patients."
14: While the effectiveness of these drugs are disappointing, studies show Alzheimer's patients who change their diet, exercise routine, and other habits to strengthen the brain's immune cells are showing improvement.
13: Not only did the disease stop declining, and not even stabilize, but actually improved in cognitive function in these individuals. Think about that. Now, you cannot patent that.
12: In his new book, Brain Defenders, neurologist David Perlmutter describes how to strengthen the brain's microglial immune cells so they can protect against disease.
13: That's the first order of business as it relates not only to Alzheimer's, but Parkinson's, and really any type of neurodegenerative condition is focused on the fact that the immune system goes awry in the brain.
12: Allowing them to weaken can lead to cognitive decline.
13: And they go about the brain destroying synapses and threatening our neurons and leading to permeability or leakiness of this very important barrier called the blood-brain barrier.
12: Perlmutter points out that the things that weaken our brain's immune cells are similar to those that weaken the immune system governing the rest of our body, such as a poor diet. He cites a study that followed a large group for 13 years and found those who consumed just one serving of processed food per day had a 13% increased risk of developing Alzheimer's. Those who consumed 10 servings jumped to a 270% increase.
13: That's very worrisome for a disease for which we have no pharmaceutical fix.
12: Consuming too much sugar can lead to insulin resistance, a key risk factor for Alzheimer's because it can deprive our brain cells of energy.
13: In the presence of insulin, we can grow new connections between our brain cells. We can nurture our brain cells and actually grow new brain cells themselves.
12: Insulin resistance is also the leading risk factor for type 2 diabetes, and experts often refer to Alzheimer's as type 3 diabetes. Those able to reverse their insulin resistance can see cognitive improvement.
13: We know that in diabetics who are using the GLP-1 drugs, that's originally why they were developed, versus other diabetes drugs, those on the GLP-1 drugs have a 40% risk reduction for developing Alzheimer's disease.
12: Inflammation stemming from issues like an unhealthy gut microbiome or a virus raises another red flag.
13: The chemicals of inflammation from any source, whether it's a leaky bowel or another type of infection, urinary tract infection, those inflammatory chemicals make their way to the brain. And what do? They shift our immune cells.
12: Dr. Perlmutter points to dozens of other things that, if removed from our environment, could make a difference in the development of Alzheimer's disease. They mainly include toxins like smoke, mold, or other chemicals. Another key to a healthy brain that's totally up to the individual involves exercise. Not as easy as taking a pill, but far more effective.
13: The way of preserving your brain is right maybe on the bottom of your feet. It's your sneakers.
12: Perlmutter recommends cardio for pumping valuable oxygen into the brain and weightlifting, which can regulate hormones.
13: We should consider our muscles to be endocrine glands like the thyroid or the pituitary because they secrete chemicals.
12: So while making these lifestyle changes isn't easy, many experts say right now it's the best we have for reversing the symptoms of Alzheimer's or preventing its development.
3: Such an important story for so many families. Lori, thanks for being with us. Just from a basic standpoint, what are the causes of Alzheimer's?
14: So researchers have discovered about 40 contributors, 40 causes to Alzheimer's. Topping the list is genetics. So we're talking about a simple blood test that can determine your genetic risk. We're zeroing in on the APOE4 gene. You get one gene variant from your mom, one gene variant from your dad. It could be APOE2, which prevents Alzheimer's. It helps protect against it. APOE3, which is neutral. And APOE4, which is the bad guy. So if you don't have any APOE4 gene variants, your risk of developing Alzheimer's in your lifetime is only 8%. If you have one APOE4 allele, like me, then your risk of developing Alzheimer's is 25%. I've seen estimates up to 33%. So definitely an increased risk. If you have two APOE4 alleles, gene variants, one from mom, one from dad, your risk of developing Alzheimer's is 60%. I've seen as high as 77%. So if you have two APOE4 alleles, you don't need to panic. Think about what Dr. Perlmutter always says, which is genetics loads the gun, Lifestyle pulls the trigger. Remember a couple weeks ago when we talked about epigenetics, how you can be dealt a really bad genetic hand, but if you do certain lifestyle things, you can suppress those genes, you can turn them off. This is a perfect example that if you enact certain lifestyle changes, you don't have to get Alzheimer's, even if you're APOE4/4.
3: Yeah, that's some good news. How about infections? That actually contributes?
14: Absolutely. Like I said, there are about 40 contributors. The big ones, aside from genetics, are inflammation of the brain, also, as I talked about, insulin resistance, and then a poor gut microbiome. But inflammation of the brain is huge, and infections can cause brain inflammations. And a lot of times, we don't realize that we have pathogens in our brain from infections that are chronic, like periodontal disease. Mm-hmm. Believe it or not, you can have microbes and bacteria that go from your mouth, if you're not taking care of your teeth, that go up to your brain and stay there and can contribute to Alzheimer's. So what do? Brush and floss every day. Go see the dentist every 6 months. Same thing with Lyme disease. Believe it or not, they have found Lyme disease, the bacteria, in people's brains who have had Alzheimer's. So you can get tested to see if you have traces of Lyme disease and get treated for that. So a lot of other infections can cause inflammation.
3: I'm glad you mentioned dental health. It's huge. It's huge. And sometimes as we get older, the dental health becomes more of a problem. And if we don't take care of it, it can be
14: and
3: really...
14: And it's such an easy fix, and it also can really affect your heart negatively, too. So take care of those teeth.
3: All right, regarding our brain, what about toxins?
14: Toxins is another big thing. So we're talking, you know, the 8% that don't have a genetic predisposition, a lot of those people develop Alzheimer's through constant exposure to toxins. What am I talking about? Mold. Breathing in mold all the time. So check your house. If you have mold in the shower and in your carpet and elsewhere, other things are things like the things that we put on our body, believe it or not, that the things that we wash our clothes with, some of these things are toxic, that we are the lotions that we put on our body. And I hate to say this, but artificial fragrances, too. We need to stay away from those scented candles, which is sort of my weakness. So this is all cumulative. You know, a scented, if you burn a scented candle, it doesn't mean you're going to be getting Alzheimer's. But if you're APOE 4/4, you need to be, you know, checking off all these boxes. Think of it like, If you have a roof and you have 40 different holes in it, you need to plug all of them up. The big ones first, but all of them.
3: And that mold, we don't want to mess around with mold.
14: Yeah, that's right. And there are a lot of other toxins, like Dr. Perlmutter was talking about, these pesticides and these things that are in our food. So try to eat organic when possible. I know it's expensive. But, you know, if you're, again, if you're APOE 4/4, or even me, I'm APOE 3/4, and at increased risk. You might want to take these things into consideration. They're all written down in here. It's a lot. It's a lot, but definitely worth trying. I have interviewed people who are APOE 4/4 who were diagnosed with Alzheimer's, who had Alzheimer's symptoms, couldn't remember how to get home from the job she's had for 20 years, made these lifestyle changes, and her memory came back. Their memory came back. These are Christian people, and their testimonials are on our website.
3: Just a little bit of time left. Vitamins, hormones, how does this factor?
14: That's right. Vitamin D is another huge thing. Who knew? But vitamin D is so important that a lot of scientists want to classify it as a hormone, and most Americans are vitamin D deficient severely because vitamin D comes from the sun. None of us go outside anymore. And if you have sunscreen on, you're not getting the vitamin D. So take those supplements. Also, hormones. Those of us who are postmenopausal, our hormones are often way out of whack, and that can really affect our brain health. So that there are bioidentical hormones that you can take and easy tests to get this fixed. So those are hormones, vitamins.
3: Since
14: it's a long list.
3: Yeah, since we don't want people to live in fear of kind of the everyday things maybe in their house, tell more about the book where they can pick it up.
14: That's right. It's called Brain Defenders. I highly recommend it. You can buy it wherever books are sold.
3: All right.
14: God bless Dr. Perlmutter.
3: Laura, you've been here quite a bit lately. It's been great to have you.
14: Thank you.
3: All right, Terry, over to you.
4: Coming up, the Hollywood star who traded her career to be a mom and then wound up back in the national spotlight. 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That's next.
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4: Lee Ellen Baker was a member of the Disney family until she wasn't. She enjoyed starring roles over her long acting career and then was canceled overnight. She was called homophobic, a racist, and an extremist. She lost friends, endured death threats, and had to leave her home. Through it all, Lee Ellen found something that could never be taken away.
2: Everything, and I mean everything, shifted for me during COVID. Overnight, I went from America's favorite Disney mom to a domestic terrorist.
4: Millions knew Lee Ellen Baker as the beloved mom from Disney's Good Luck Charlie. But long before the headlines, before Hollywood, there was a little girl with one dream.
2: I always knew that I wanted to be an actress. It's one of those things where if you fully believe it, you will achieve it. I know that sounds corny, but it's true. I always grew up knowing. The only way I can describe it is God had it on my heart from when I was born. I loved laughing. And so for me, the biggest gift, and it's still my greatest joy, is when I make people laugh.
4: That dream led Lee Ellen to Southern California, where she studied acting at USC. After graduation, she entered Hollywood's annual pilot season, a high-stakes audition period where thousands of actors compete for just a handful of new TV shows.
2: Everyone was saying, well, you're never going to get a pilot. It's like catching lightning in a bottle. You're not going to be able to do that. It's crazy. So I thought, wow, I'm going to do that. Because when someone says you're never gonna, I'm gonna.
4: She proved them wrong. That breakthrough launched a career that years later would lead to the role she'd become best known for. Amy Duncan on Disney's Good Luck Charlie.
2: My favorite show to work on by far was Good Luck Charlie because it was about a family. There was no fighting. There was no competition. Nobody was driving in the same lane. We all were playing a family and we became a family.
4: But even as her career reached new heights, the reality of life in Hollywood was often far less glamorous.
2: Hollywood, it's a lot of pretending to be something that you're not, and it's a lot of virtue signaling, and it's exhausting. There are lots of times where you ask yourself, is it worth it? Because if you want to be an actor or you want to be in Hollywood, you better get used to rejection. I've been rejected because I'm too fat, I'm too thin, I'm too short, I'm too tall. It's like the amount of rejection is unbelievable. It's a pretty brutal world. I had been struggling in Hollywood, living on my own since I was 18 and putting everything I had towards my career. But I was lonely. It was hard to go at this career by yourself. And I wanted a husband. And I wanted a good relationship, and I wanted a family of my own. Finally, I met my husband a week before I turned 31, married him a week before I turned 32, and then we started our family. I had my first baby at 36 and my second at 40.
4: For the first time, the dream she'd been chasing was no longer her career. It was her family. Motherhood also drew Lee Ellen back to the faith she had known since childhood.
2: I was raised in a Christian household, and that means that we went to church unless my father was fishing on a Sunday. I always felt the presence of God, but when I got to Hollywood, I kind of thought, I got it from here. I'll take over. When I had children, that's when I really became close to God. You can't help but witness this miracle, this amazing baby, and you realize, wow, this is it. This is what life is about.
4: Then, in 2020, everything changed. As the pandemic unfolded, Lee Allen's fears were deeply personal. She says both of her children had suffered serious reactions to childhood vaccines, and she believed new mandates could put them at risk.
2: My children had vaccine injuries when they were young. My second had encephalitis, swelling of the brain. We almost lost him.
4: When she spoke publicly about her family's vaccine experience and her opposition to mandates, the response was swift and, she says, terrifying.
2: When I came out and kind of shared about my experience, the world got really nasty. And what I thought would be met with compassion for what we had suffered through was actually met with death threats and rape threats and a lot of danger. It's always when you're at your lowest, right? When you're just broken and on your knees and you realize, I'm a fighter, but this fight is too big for me. It never dawned on me. I'd gone through my whole life like this, like on guard, ready to fight. And this fight was too big for me. And there was such freedom in taking a moment. It took me a moment to like really release and open my hands and think, God, I need you to take this from me. I can't do it on my own. COVID really is what made me run back full throttle into the arms of Jesus.
4: As California moved towards stricter COVID vaccine requirements, officials announced that those who remained unvaccinated would no longer be able to fully participate in society. For Lee Allen, it changed everything.
2: At that point, I realized there was no life for us in California. I heard God's voice say, you need to go now, and I left the next day.
4: After leaving California, Lee Allen and her family settled in Tennessee. There, her convictions soon led her to speak at a local school board meeting about proposed mask requirements for children. Her remarks went viral, thrusting her into the center of a national controversy.
2: Was canceled, threatened, fired, dropped by

0: you are, but because of how good he is.
1: Today, Lee Allen says God is redirecting the same voice that once put her at the center of a fight.
0: I feel a shift in maybe what my purpose is now. I don't want to be a fighter. I don't want to be a political commentator. I want to get back in my lane, but have Jesus drive the car instead of me, and let's see where it goes. I do feel that I'm being called to be a bridge, to build a bridge with others who feel differently and think differently. For us to find common ground in laughter and joy. I want to be funny again. I want the world to be light again. I want people to laugh again. I want people to look at somebody completely different than them and be okay with it.
1: After a lifetime of chasing roles, applause, and certainty, Lee Allen says her prayer is now much simpler.
0: My prayer now is just, instead of I'd like this, or I want this, or this would be great, now it's thank you for everything that you continue to do. Lord, I would ask that my life look like what you know it could look like. What would my ask be if I knew what you knew? It doesn't matter who follows you. It doesn't matter who likes you. It matters who you follow. I don't live my life anymore to please people. I show up as me and I live to please God.
2: Well, there's a mandate we can all grab hold of and hang on to. Those were crazy times for everybody in the country. I mean, when you watch that, you're open-mouthed, you know, going, wow, wow.
3: I watched so many episodes of Good Luck Charlie with my kids. that show was running and very popular when my kids were in that demo, and we had a lot of laughs. It was a good program. And I know Lee Allen doesn't want to be known just for COVID stuff and speaking out, et cetera, although I appreciate her sharing her story.
2: Absolutely.
3: It's terrible to hear how it just radically shook her life. Mm-hmm. She's too talented an actress not to get more roles, et cetera, and I know we'll hear big things from her, but just hearing about how she leaned into her faith was really inspiring.
2: Yeah, it's, you know, it also makes you really think about your own life
3: and
2: if circumstances put you in a situation like that. You know, we all need to be ready to take a stand for what we know is right for us and to walk that walk and to believe it. I have great admiration for her. Way to go.
3: And she said, it's not about who's following me. Who am I following? That's good counsel for all of us, for
2: Absolutely.
3: Sure.
2: Absolutely. Well, still ahead, driving down the highway and starting to go blind. This man was losing his peripheral vision because he had a rare brain tumor. Find out what happened next. That's later on today's show.
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4: Welcome back to Washington for this CBN News Break. A 35-year-old New York woman faces a federal charge of terrorism in support of ISIS. Authorities say Jessica Bowie of Albany was planning to bomb the New York State Capitol building because she believed laws being passed there are an affront to Islam. A U.S. attorney called her plan an attack on democracy itself. The FBI had been monitoring Bowie and caught her in a sting operation. Bowie converted to Islam around 5 years ago and apparently created several social media accounts. Some of those accounts trace back to her allegedly expressed support for terrorism in the posts. Well, CBN's Operation Blessing is helping people around the world with critical health problems. In Nigeria, cataracts were stealing Esther's eyesight by the time she was 60. She could no longer manage her small business or even walk without possibly tripping or hurting herself, limiting her ability to move around. She couldn't afford surgery, but she kept praying for God to help send help. Her prayer was answered when Operation Blessing, along with partners in Nigeria, organized a cataract surgery outreach to help Esther and 12 other patients, all at no cost to them. Now Esther can see and work again, and she says, "I know God has done it for me." Well, you can find out more about Operation Blessing by going to its website at ob.org. Andrew and Terry will be back with more of the 700 Club right after this.
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9: First, her lips turned purple, then she turned green. Yashun wasn't getting enough oxygen. She was born with a rare heart disease, and at times, she couldn't breathe.
10: Nothing made Yashun happier than coloring. Then one day, she threw her crayons down and started crying uncontrollably.
11: Her lips turned purple, and her skin got cold like ice cubes.
12: She cried until she couldn't cry anymore, and her body turned green.
11: It was like there was an invisible iron plate pressing on her heart so she couldn't breathe.
10: Tests showed that Yashun had tricuspid valve depression, a rare and complex heart condition.
11: I never expected anything like this to happen to her.
10: Shortly after leaving the hospital that first time, she was back in ICU with organ failure, sepsis, and a heart rate of over 200 beats per minute, all caused by her heart disease.
12: The doctor said she may only live to be 3 or 4 years old. I was so worried.
10: Yashun needed surgery, yet the Gaos are poor and couldn't afford it.
11: Prince told us we should send Yashun to a welfare home or put her in a small box and leave her on the side of the road. But I'd never give up on her. If I could, I'd give her my heart.
10: Yashun continued to get worse. The couple sold their only means of transportation to pay for treatments, while Yashun's brother chipped in too.
11: I heard my mother telling her friend that they still didn't have enough for surgery. So I took out all my money to give to her. I didn't want my sister to die.
13: Yashun was so thin that they could barely find her blood vessels for injections and infusions. I didn't know what to do, because without money, the hospital wouldn't do surgery, and my daughter would die.
10: Then, another mother at the hospital told Mrs. Gao about Operation Blessing, and you helped make surgery possible for Yashun.
13: Now she can run and jump, and she's having more fun with her artwork than ever. It's like God gave me a new daughter.
11: We play together and are happy every day.
12: I believe it was a miracle. Operation Blessing reminded me of the God I knew as a child, but had forgotten. Now I feel His unchanging love. God did this through you.
13: I didn't know much about God before, but after all this, I understand more. I'm very grateful to Jesus and to the loving partners at Operation Blessing. Now Yashun's future is bright.
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15: Matthew Blake hoped his problem would just resolve itself. Then he collapsed. He couldn't move his left side, and he was in the fight for his life.
16: The day I lost my peripheral vision, it was very scary. Literally driving on the highway, all of a sudden I could not see out either side of my eyes.
17: One ordinary drive home was the beginning of a life or death battle for Matthew Blake, one he initially tried to avoid.
16: I didn't go to the ER and do anything like that. I'm like, you know what, this will resolve itself.
17: Matthew continued to ignore the warning signs. 2 weeks later, a fall in the shower changed that.
16: When I tried to get up and I couldn't move my left side, that's when it became scary. Very scary. It's very, you know, you're losing control. And it's something that it's very hard to describe, other than that, man, something's really wrong.
17: Paramedics rushed him to the ER, where doctors confirmed he'd suffered a stroke. However, an MRI revealed something far more serious.
16: The doctor came and said, "We believe you have a malignant tumor in your brain." And that's when I felt my life's in danger. My heart sank, and honestly, what I thought is, what kind of life am I going to have? Am I going to be able to take care of my family? Am I going to be able to get through this?
17: As fear began to take hold, Matthew turned to Jesus. In addition, people across his church began praying for him. Through it all, his pastor and friend, Luis Villafania, stayed by his side.
18: You can tell that he was distraught. I know he was down, of course, physically, emotionally, and also spiritually. Sometimes you can feel that he's going through a lot. You can see in his body language. You can see in his tone of voice. He was struggling. That was my job, to encourage him.
17: A biopsy was ordered. As he waited for the procedure, Matthew was uneasy, so he prayed. What happened next caught him by surprise.
16: I was very scared the entire time. I was praying that everything was going to be okay, and I'm going to get through this. And not only can I get through this, that I could be an inspiration and hope to others. As I was praying, A tremendous calm and peace came over my mind and body, something I've never felt before. As far as I'm concerned, I was Jesus that was watching out over me.
17: The biopsy confirmed a germinoma, a rare brain tumor. Without treatment, the outlook could be devastating.
16: It was very, very scary. I was lying in bed for 2 weeks, not being able to move around. I was very frustrated with that.
18: It was difficult because I know he was worried about his wife, about his children, you know, and of course, that was the toughest part, you know. But at the same time, we didn't dwell that much into it. We decided to think positively and just say, the Lord is going to do his job.
17: After Matthew endured weeks of uncertainty, a report came that no one was expecting.
16: The doctors, when they saw the pathology, they came running into my room, very happy. And they said, this is the best news that could possibly happen. Because if you're going to have cancer, this is what you want to have. I felt it was a huge relief off my mind. I mean, obviously I didn't want to have cancer, but it was a huge relief.
17: Matthew began radiation treatment, shrinking the tumor almost immediately. For the first time on this journey, hope replaced fear.
16: It was curable, and that's 100%. That's 100% Jesus that did that. That's when I knew that Jesus is very much alive. After what I've been through about healing, God is the healer. So I'm putting all my faith into him.
18: Through Matthew's journey, I learned that the Lord is always willing to help his children go through what they're going through. He will place you to a circumstance in life. And to me, it taught me that to trust more in him. He asks us to pray, and we always pray knowing that he will answer our prayers. That's what I learned from it.
17: Today, Matthew has no evidence of cancer. While he continues therapy to recover from the effects of his strokes, the devastating future doctors once feared never came to pass. Through it all, Matthew says he discovered something even greater than physical healing, a deeper personal relationship with Jesus Christ.
16: From everything I've been through and the fact that I'm sitting here having this conversation, I don't believe it's me doing it. I believe it's the glory of God living inside of me that is giving me the words and the vitality to do this. And I believe that I'm going to come back 100%. And I truly want to speak to groups around the world to talk about the glory of God and his only son. I knew he was with me. And I still believe that to this day, that Jesus is not some religious leader that lived 2,000 years ago. He's very much alive, and he's alive with us today. He's with us everywhere we go.
15: Matthew, we rejoice you are cancer-free and continue to lift you up in prayer as you're in therapy, and we just pray God's blessings on you. Thank you for sharing your story. Here's another amazing report. For a year and a half, Linda of Newport Richey, Florida, struggled with a swallowing problem that made it feel like there was a lump in her throat. She underwent an endoscopy to stretch her esophagus. The relief was minimal, lasted a few days, and the problem returned. She prayed for hope and healing. Then on August 6th, while watching this show, Terry prayed for someone with a swallowing problem. And Terry said, you have an issue with swallowing. I'm not sure if that's what it is, whether it's in your throat or your esophagus, what it might be, but God's clearing that up for you right now. You're just not going to have that lump then when you try to swallow something. You're not going to have trouble eating anymore. In Jesus' name, be set free. Linda knew the word was for her. Immediately, the problem was gone. It has remained gone ever since. After a year and a half of that struggle, she is now able to swallow and eat without that troubling sensation. We rejoice. We're so glad to hear that. And we want to pray for you now, whatever the touch from God is that you need. We just want to lift you up and intercede on your behalf. Father God, we come before you in the name of Jesus. And as we saw in that testimony, people deal with physical illness and frightening diagnoses. And then not only are they dealing with the physical component, but fear and anxiety and just the stress of carrying this. And Lord God, we pray for healing today, for physical healing, but also, Father, we pray that in this season, people know you are walking with them, holding their hand, Lord God. Peace upon their mind, heart, and spirit, Lord God, and physical healing in the name of Jesus. Lord God, I just want to rebuke cancer. There are so many people watching this show who are praying and crying out for a loved one who has cancer. And Lord, we just rebuke that diagnosis. We rebuke cancer from people. There are people who love you dearly and are crying out, Lord God, heal me from this. And Lord, we lift them to you now in the name of Jesus, that cancer is gone in Jesus' name.
9: And just this morning, I was reading about how when Jesus was here, he healed everything, all their diseases, and was not a respecter of anyone. There are some of you who are saying, well, you never say what my issue is. You don't need to hear your issue today. He is your healer. Declare that. I declare that over you. You declare it over yourself and receive the presence and the power of the Holy Spirit right now in Jesus' name.
15: And Lord, we thank you that the word says God is our refuge and our strength, an ever-present help in times of trouble. Lord, you are our strong tower. I pray the peace that surpasses understanding. So many watching have anxiety, distress in their soul. They're praying about family situations. Some parents are concerned about a child now starting school. Lord, we know you have overcome the world, yet some days our hearts are troubled. And Lord God, help us remember you have overcome the world, and Jesus, perfect love, your word says, casts out fear. And we speak that perfect love over people now in Jesus' name.
9: Yeah, there's someone, you have a chronic ear infection. It's in your left ear, and no matter what you do, what medication you take, it always comes back. God's healing your ear right now. Just put your hand on it and receive that message from him as he comes into that need and heals you in Jesus' name.
15: Yeah. Lord, thank you for your love for your people. In Jesus' name we pray. Amen. Give us a call if you need prayer, 1-800-700-7000, or if you've experienced a touch from God, we want to hear about it. Here's a word from Mark. Whatever things you ask when you pray, believe that you receive them, you will have them. That's quite a promise. Thanks for being with us today. We'll see you next time on the 700 Club. Bye.
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20: Welcome to Behind the Cameras. And this little update is for the month of August to see what's going on here at his channel. And friends, as you know, behind me here, I'm out at our SoCal soundstage and they're setting up for a production. And this kind of gives you an idea. I told them, just turn a camera around because they're working over on that section over there and way over. They've got the stuff going on over there. And this back is the staging area where you prepare for your program. You sit down and you do a talk through with your guests, and then you go to the particular set. We have three sets out here. We have the World News Briefing set for Tom Hughes, and then we have my Pray for a Miracle set, and then we have the talk style set. And then we can move sets around for little special productions. But for this month, for those of you that know Jan Markell, go to her gallery. She has a show for August, and it's... with Michelle Bachman, and I'm telling you, Michelle explains so clearly about communism and socialism and what is going on in America, because, friends, I've never been very much concerned, and you know I'm not political, I'm just 100%, how can we proselyte the gospel and what country can we get into to share the message of Jesus? And I let the politicians do what the politicians do. But I have had the privilege to travel in countries almost in every part of the world. And I know what communism looks like. And I know at the end results. I remember in Romania, when we were able to go there after the communism fell, do you know that I found out that the little kids, when they go to bed at night, they stuff food between their cheeks to make sure they have enough food for the next day. And so the parents always make sure they take the food out so the kids don't choke when they're sleeping. I mean, who'd ever think of it? And when you go to the stores It's like there was some kind of stocking problem. They're just empty, or they just have one item, and it's just going down the shelf. And we're starting to see that with this communism that is taking effect in America. And, friends, it's partially our fault. It started in the 90s with the schools. When they centralized schooling, they no longer taught the kids about the greatness of the country and the uniqueness of the United States. And so these kids are growing up to not have much respect for the country. If you don't have respect and you don't know your history, it's easy to change them over to a new system. And socialism, the problem is it promises you everything and gives you nothing. So, friends, we really have to pray about that. But you can tune in, see that with Jan Markell, with Michelle Bachmann. In fact, Jan said that she is going to start taping, she's hoping, a program every 2 weeks. And remember, Jan retired, and we thought we weren't going to get any more of Jan, but all of you just kept hitting her with emails. Jan, we need you. Jan, we need you. So she's really enjoying it, and I think she's doing a great job, because we've got a few on the Ruku Gallery with her, a special guest, and they're very informative. Another thing on our Ruku, I only got a few more minutes here. Ruku, we just updated the app again, and so now on Ruku, you have galleries for some of your favorite programs, so you can see like 2 or 3 or 4 weeks on your Ruku app. And friends, pray for Israel. We have to do some upgrades there. We have to put an indoor studio. We have outdoor studio. We need an indoor studio. Pray for us, because this is something we have to do, and it's very difficult to do things over there. They're extremely costly. It's time for me to go. I'll give you a little bit more behind the scenes. And may God richly bless all of you. Tell a friend about His channel. God bless.
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21: Welcome to Creation Minute. I'm Eric Hoven. Was there really a worldwide flood 4,400 years ago? Skeptics claim it's all a myth. However, there's overwhelming evidence that indicates the flood really occurred. More than 270 cultures around our world have a legend of the flood. Geologists find massive erosion features all over the world. Coal seams span the entire globe, some of them hundreds of feet thick. On top of Mount Everest, they even find clams. Now, when a clam dies, it relaxes and opens up. These are found in the closed position, 450 miles from the beach, and 5.5 miles above sea level. So was there really a worldwide flood? The evidence says yes. Why don't you let us know what you think at creationminute.com.
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23: I come from a long line of called alcoholics. My parents were believers, but I turned hard against the Lord, partying, you know, which led to drugs, which led to heavy binge drinking constantly, but it was opiate pills at that time. They hit the streets. We knew what it was. We called it redneck heroin, and I became more of a bondage than I ever understood it could be.
0: 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Your host, Eric Hovind, affirms the ultimate authority of God's Word, the truth of creation, and why it matters to you.
2: Guys, addiction rarely kicks the front door down. I mean, it tends to creep in slowly from what I've seen, and it may even show up as something originally that's very useful. At first, it feels like something you're choosing, something you can walk away from whenever you decide. Then one day you discover that choice isn't really yours anymore. That's the part people don't like to talk about, though. You can promise yourself you're going to stop. It's just, you know, one more sip. It's just one more pill. It's just one more letting of the mind wander into some lustful thoughts. And you mean well. You mean every word of it. You wake up every day determined today to be different. But if nothing changes beneath the surface, tomorrow often looks like yesterday, which raises a serious question. What if addiction isn't the disease? What if it's the symptom? You know, the Bible says the deepest problems in our lives don't begin with what our hearts are doing. They begin with what our hearts are pursuing. We keep reaching for things that we were never created to worship, expecting these things to satisfy what only God can actually satisfy. That's why trying harder when it comes to addiction so often fails, because the problem isn't simply a lack of discipline. It's that we've been looking in all the wrong places for freedom. Today, we're going to talk about the biblical cure for addiction, and it's not found within ourselves. Hey guys, if this is your first time joining me, welcome. My name is Eric Hovind, and this is the Creation Today Show. For more than 25 years now, we've been asking some of the biggest questions, questions about science, questions about faith, questions about whether God's word really stands up in a world that is consistently changing. See, we believe it does, and that's why we keep coming back to the truth of Scripture. Culture changes, opinions change, God's word stays the same forever. Now, if you'd like to learn more about what we do, I'd encourage you to stay up to date with us over at creationtoday.org/signup, where you can get updates on everything that we're doing. It's really exciting what God is letting us do around the world. By the way, if you're watching on social media and you find this conversation helpful, which we're getting to it, I want you to do me a favor. You never know who might hear about this because you like or share this conversation, and we'd love for you to like, share, even subscribe to the channel. And if you're watching through one of our television partners, would you thank them for caring enough to take programs like this and air them? They continue to make this biblical truth available at a time when it's increasingly necessary and rare to have this biblical truth spoken. Now, to get to the show, last week we talked about human engineering, and so we talked to a world-famous engineer. When we're talking about astronomy, our guest is an astronomer. And this week, we're talking about addiction. So if we're going to talk about addiction, it would make sense to talk to a former addict, somebody who once lived in that darkness himself. And by the grace of God, he's been set free from that life for the last 18 years. He has been helping people find that same freedom he has found in Christ. But now, as the lead pastor of Horizon Christian Fellowship in La Crosse, Wisconsin. This is his first time joining us on the Creation Today Show. I can't tell you how excited I am to have him. Ladies and gentlemen, please help me welcome Pastor Matt Schroeder. Pastor Matt, welcome to the Creation Today Show, sir.
3: Hey, thanks, Eric. I'm glad to be here with you.
2: Dude, what a privilege to have you. I got to hang out with you and your lovely bride a few weeks ago. Actually, it's been a couple months ago now up there in La Crosse. You guys do church the way the New Testament did church. I love
3: That's
2: it.
3: That's right, man.
2: Sandals and everything.
3: Yeah, you were dressed up.
2: I was. I walk in and I'm like, I see a dude who I think is the greeter in flip-flops and shorts. And I'm like, hey, my name's Eric. Hey, I'm Pastor Matt. And I'm like, sweet. I love this, man.
3: Oh, it happens all the time, man. People show up, greeting at the door. Then they look shocked when they see me.
2: And how long have you been pastoring now?
3: And about 15 years full time.
21: And your focus, when I was there talking to you, what you guys do, your focus really is the discipleship aspect of evangelism aspect and then discipleship, those two things. That's kind of what you guys focus on there at Horizon, right?
3: Absolutely. Great commission, right? Win disciples, sin. Win people to Christ, disciple them in Christ, send them out for Christ. You know, it's his mission. And we just try to, you know, go where he's going, man.
21: I like that. What's when I think of Wisconsin, I don't think of the Bible Belt. Let's just put it that way. I think of bars. I think of Catholics and bars, and that's what I think of when I think of Wisconsin. What is you grew up there? So, what do you think of your hometown and your home state like?
3: Yeah, man, it's a beautiful area, and that's the crazy thing. I mean, it's a gorgeous area, and I didn't know that just daily binge drinking, you know, on the weekly, you know, your everyday average person was a normal thing. And I guess kind of growing up, our claim to fame was that we had the most bars on one street, surpassed by some city in Germany, somewhere in there. I think we still hold the world's largest six pack though, for our giant brewery that we have. So yeah, I mean, culturally, the drinking alone is just kind of a part of the culture. People come here to college for that reason. And yeah, it's just a normal thing. Drinking, driving, you know, kind of just living that life, no matter what, you know, social status and life that you're at, it just is a part of life.
21: We talk about different people's culture and what their culture is like. And that's, were you brought up in that, or was that something that you rebelled and went to that? Like, what was your, if you can, we got to keep it a little bit short because I want to get to the biblical cure for addiction here, but what was your like overall story?
3: Yeah. I come from a long line of, you know, it's called alcoholics and things of that nature. But my parents were believers. My parents came out of the Catholic Church when I was pretty young. But yeah, at a pretty young age, to be honest with you, some of it was what I saw Christians do. You can't blame people, but I did, because that's what we do. We make excuses. And man, I turned hard against the Lord and just didn't want anything to do with it. And was very drawn to the world. A lot of my friends were older, you know, got into sports. That was, you might say, that was an addiction for a while. Got into high school, you know, started dabbling with different things. And then, in a sense, once sports was over, I just dove headlong into that world of partying, you know, which led to drugs, which led to, eventually for me, it was an addiction, heavy binge drinking constantly, but it was opiate pills at that time when the so-called non-addictive painkillers came out and they hit the streets. We knew what it was. We called it redneck heroin, man, that became more of a bondage than I ever understood it could be. For a period of time in my life.
21: You've now written a book about it. By the way, you guys got to get his book, The Cure for Addiction, The Biblical Cure for Addiction. And he's really dealing with the biblical way to go about and understand this. You may not get a signed copy unless you go to his church's website and request that. But if you go to Amazon, you can get it. But if you, I don't know if they go to the church, I don't know, could they do that?
3: Just come visit the church.
21: Just come hang out. It's true. That's where I got mine. Just go to the church. Okay. La Crosse, Wisconsin. Go hang out with Pastor Matt up there. By the way, you gotta do that. What a cool place up there, man, in La Crosse.
3: Amazing people.
21: So you share your story. You shared a little bit with me while I was there, but to actually read it and go through kind of where you were at for those years. And then the attempts, well, you tell it, the attempts at fixing your problems and trying harder. And okay, now I'm determined. And you kind of went through all that. And I read that and I go, this is most of what I know about people is just this. This is what I see over and over and over, is them trying harder. Them, okay, now this is going to be it. And Matt, I don't mean to sound discouraging, but I almost give up on people right away. Because I'm
3: this
21: is all I see people doing.
3: So easy. So easy. I get discouraged. Man, I've gone through administering to people in addiction, knowing that there's hope. Man, I've gone through some of the greatest discouragement. It is a ministry. We often talk about it. It's not a ministry for the faint of heart, because it is difficult. It takes time. When somebody's, you know, I often use the illustration, their life is shattered to pieces. You're going to put them in a body cast
23: And you're going to help them stand up long enough so they can stand on their own again in Christ. Man, that's a lot of work. That's just different. And it is discouraging because, the enemy, and I would even say that's part of where this book comes from, is I've operated within the addiction world, the recovery world, and even the court system for almost the entirety of my life in ministry. And it's the false cures that are being offered to people that is probably more detrimental than the drugs themselves. Because everybody that has to come and find the cure, they have to be told, they have to come to understand that that's not the answer either. They're just another false idol. They're an empty cistern that holds no water, as Jeremiah says. And so people find out over and over again. And many times they die, right? It's the end. They don't make it out of this alive. And it's heartbreaking. It's so real to me. I see it all the time.
21: I'm trying to think through social media. If you know of a system that the world uses, or my partners here, if you guys know of a system that the world uses, I'm thinking of, I guess, what do I know? I don't know a lot of these. Okay. I'm thinking, I know about 12 steps. I know about, AA. I don't know a lot about how many different culture cures are there? And then what is the root problem with the cultural cures to addiction?
23: It's incredible. There's just so many, and they're all trying to fix physical things. I think we mentioned this when you were here. You know, there is, and this goes well with your show. I mean, it really is an evolution versus creation issue, right? It is a secular view that man is an accident. You know, we came about through, circumstances, and all of these things just happened, and we're a test tube, basically, is how I explain it. And you just kind of change some chemicals and shake it around and put it in a different environment, and all of a sudden it changes everything. But that's only true if you believe in an evolutionary view of man. The Bible doesn't teach that at all. And so what happens is people are trying to change us like we're a test tube or a robot, and somehow you just change some things and push some buttons, changing your will, your emotions, your mind, they would call their brain. Or somehow you change something within the physical body. Even genetics has come out to be kind of a hoax in this realm, in the sense that, you are somehow, because grandpa was an addict, you're an addict, right? Like,
21: you are genetically predisposed to this disposition right here.
23: Yeah. Absolutely. And it's such a lie, because it's a false identity. And I get why people do. If you don't have Christ, you don't have any other perspective, right? But God looks at the human body. Right, God has an anthropology in which God views us as having a metaphysical aspect to us, right? The spirit and the soul, and so that's what God is looking at. And the body's just a conduit, and all we're doing is focusing on the conduit and the symptoms, and we're missing the heart of the issue altogether. And we call that malpractice in the real world, right? you're killing people. It's like throwing pain meds on somebody having a heart attack and saying, I hope you feel better. I mean, it's going to kill you. The issue is the heart, right? So
21: that is a powerful analogy. It's by chapter 3, within just a few pages, you're already talking about the distinctives here and what's actually going on. I got so much underlined in this book, dude, because there's nothing but gold in here on what's actually going on. So the world keeps trying to unplug the light, reprogram, think that it's a chemical imbalance, balance some chemicals, and you look at it now and go, hold it, we got a heart problem. We need you use two words in chapter 7. You're dealing with the soul. We need a transformation and renewal. Is that the other word that you used? Transformation and renewal of the heart.
23: Renewing of the heart, yes. Yeah, renewing the mind, yeah.
21: So, okay, if culture's cure isn't working, they are misdiagnosed. It comes down to they're misdiagnosing what the problem actually is.
23: Right. And if you misdiagnose it, you're going to have the wrong cure every time.
21: And so the heart of the matter is really the matter of the heart.
23: Yeah. And honestly, that was kind of my story, and coming to know the Lord You know, 18, I'm in the hospital, you know, almost dying. You know, false promises to a God I didn't even know exists. And, you know, fast forward, the next 2 years of my life were a living train wreck, you know, getting all kinds of legal trouble. At 19 years old, I'm sitting on the edge of the cliff in my car trying to contemplate just ending it all, because in my mind, there was no way out. There's no hope. I tried everything and everything just fell out every time. I come at 20 years old. I was invited to a church by some friends that I worked with, and I had been to church for years, and it just so happens the week or first couple of weeks, I think I went with them. And I was kind of playing a part. I was like, oh, I'll do this, you know? And there was some girls from a faith-based treatment called Teen Challenge, and they were just sharing their testimonies. And I still remember it was a 17-year-old girl sharing her testimony of this God who loved people like me. And that is, I didn't understand that. I thought God was for good people, and I knew it wasn't one of those. And man, I heard her story and the redemption within it and the hope. And I said, man, if that's true, God, if there's even kind of some truth within that, I know I need to be forgiven. I don't want to go to hell. I want to go to heaven. I know that. I was horrified at that reality. But on the other side of it, it was, but I need you to come. She's talking about you coming and living inside of me and changing me. And I don't even know what that means, but I need that. And I said, man, if whatever that means, that's what I want. That's what I need. And the cool thing is, and why this is kind of like a backstory, is because I didn't even quite get what happened. You know, we call it being born again, right? Being regenerated. God takes out of you the heart of stone and replaces it with heart of flesh and puts his spirit within you. Causes you to walk in his ways. He changes the very desires at the core. And I didn't even know I got a new heart that day. But what was crazy was for the next 6 months, I tried to keep living between two worlds. But I was so out of place when I was going back to the old world. I literally remember driving a bunch of people to a party and a place one night where, you know, there's all kinds of stuff going on. And I'm standing there looking at everything around me and nothing looked the same. It all looked miserable. And I walked backwards and left all my friends there and just went home. I was like, I understood that time something changed, and it was not outside. It wasn't physical. It was inside. It was something that had changed inside of me. And man, that just changes everything, you know? So that's kind of, so in hindsight, like, I'm like, oh, I saw what the Bible now says as I'm reading it and learning. I saw it happen before I even knew what it was, you know? So it's just crazy.
4: So really the first, okay. So what do you think about all the different programs out there? You go, guys, you need to be sharing the gospel. I mean, that's what you're talking about right there, is I really got saved, which is a radical transformation, heart of stone, heart of flesh. Now, like, old things pass away, all things become new. You watch that happen in your life and you're going, hey, I guess that's why you're a pastor. This is really what the world needs, isn't it?
23: Right. This is it. This is the answer, you know? And then as you unpack it, you find out there's more and more grace available. You know, it's growing in the grace and the knowledge of our Lord and Savior, Jesus Christ. There's more grace there than I ever knew. You know, it's not like I got saved and all of a sudden my heart changed, but that's where the renewing of the mind comes in. My heart changed, but it was a process of experiencing that change in my life. And honestly, 21 years later, it still is. But it was unpacking all this available grace in my life. I didn't even know I wasn't an addict anymore until probably, about a year into my Christian walk. And then I was baptized and got to express the reality that I am a new creation in Christ. The old things have passed away. Behold, all things have become new. I didn't know that. And then I find out, well, I'm actually not. In God's eyes, I'm not an addict anymore. You know, and all those truths begin to change and renew your mind, because it was a painful process. You know, there was a reality to the outward. My mind was so broken from that world and from the drugs. And, you know, I didn't sleep for, you know, months. When I married my wife 2 years later, I still had night terrors. And so things were broken. The inside was different. I loved Jesus and I wanted to follow him and my heart was changing. But that's where this process of renewing the mind, what the Bible speaks out, Romans 12, Ephesians 4, Colossians 3, you know, so on and so forth. That process is essential. And I think that's where most
3: most Christians even are missing it. They have it available. They just don't even know it. That's where learning the word, right? Getting into the word. There's just so much available. There's so much grace and liberty and freedom and power, right? To live a life that I could never live on my own. You know, not for a day. I tell people this all the time and it kind of freaks them out. I say, if I did not know Jesus, it would take me all of about 30 seconds and I would be back in the same lifestyle. That's it. I don't know how you could live in this world with a Solomon mindset. Ecclesiastes, right? Probably one of my favorite books because that was my mindset. Vanity is vanity. All is vanity. All is chasing after the wind. Because that's life. That's an addict's mind, which is everybody's mind, really. It's just we're addicted to different things. Without Christ. Like, how could you live in this world without a God? We were created to worship something. And you have nothing to worship, you know, then you'll go to something else, right?
4: So what does it look like for you now to try to help and encourage others? Because I don't know the stats right off the top of my head, but when I've looked them up in the past, the faith-based programs that focus on what you're saying, hide God's word in my heart that I might not sin against you, recognize, meditate on, I'm a new creature in Christ, trusting in the promises of God and thinking those thoughts rather than the, I can do better, I can be better, I can, you know, think about my future kids and my grandkids. And it's the ones that are faith-based that actually focused on the transformation of the heart that actually have the lowest recidivism rate, the lowest number of people go back and do that. And I guess I'm curious to that. Why? How come this isn't 100%? And maybe you go, well, it is. You just got to really, really do it.
3: Like, yeah. I mean, I think that's it. You know, it is true. I mean, the statistics between true faith-based, you know, called treatment is staggering. You know, some of like Teen Challenge, stuff like that. I mean, they're up in like the 70s, 80s. You know, I think it's lower than 1% in most secular rehabs. Those are some I'd recently heard. Don't quote me on that.
4: Wow.
3: But, it's staggering, right?
4: 70 to 80% success rate versus a very, very tiny, small actual success rate. That's amazing. Why don't we just look at the science of that and go, hey, government, we got something that works here.
3: Right.
4: It's Jesus.
3: And I think that's a good question. And, you know, I two things. One, you'd ask a question like, why doesn't it work? In the last chapter of the book, I write about the whole scenario of healing the lame man. In the name of Jesus, stand up and walk. Silver and gold I have none. In the name of Jesus Christ, stand up and walk, right? Peter doesn't give him what I call a Band-Aid, right? More money, more circumstantial. He gives him the cure. And then the question in that scenario, right? Kind of spiritualizing it a little bit. But in the scenario, right? What if the guy doesn't get up and walk, right? Peter would look like a real fool. And then I apply that to, you know, people say, well, if you tell people that Jesus is the only answer, what if it doesn't work? And I think, man, what a mind-blowing statement about what we believe about the scripture and about Jesus if we say things like, what if Jesus doesn't work? The question is never, does Jesus work? The question is, will I apply Jesus? That's it. And it's never, does Jesus work? It's never, is Jesus, you know, Colossians 2:8, making you complete in Christ? That's never a question. The question is, do I believe it? Will I accept it? Do I apply it to my life, you know? And then I think on the other hand, you know, the other question, like, why don't we look at it and change it? I mean, and I think this goes back to kind of, you know, creation and evolution, the worldviews, right? Secularism. Do we want Jesus to be the answer? No, right? Like, if there was a cure, well, I mean, you know, I don't want to go down a political rabbit trail, right? But if Jesus is the cure, well, then you don't need to be dependent. You don't need support. You don't need medication. You know, I mean, here's the sad truth of it, you know, and I just see this all the time. Somebody's making a whole bunch of money off of people being addicted to opiates. I'd almost go so far as to, I don't know that everybody wants the problem to go away. I don't believe that. If they did, it's not that complicated. You know, you look around, it's just, because somebody can sit in jail for 6 months, be
23: physically free from the withdrawals of addiction and then be court ordered to go on a drug replacer that is going to make you sicker in withdrawal than what you were on before. And that, again, evolutionary disease concept, it's crazy. It's heartbreaking. You know, you're working against a world system, right? The whole world lies in a sway, wicked one, that is not in favor of freedom.
4: That is a big implication, but I think it's an implication that is staggeringly, obviously true, that we're dealing with a world that really doesn't want that cure. That's not where we're going. And Joe put in here, the love of money really is the root of all evil. And it's true. It is the root of all evil.
23: Yeah. I mean, I'll be honest. I didn't want Jesus to be the answer. That was part of my problem. You know, I had parents who, you know, when given the opportunity, would attempt at times to say, hey, you know, have you ever considered, you know, and I'd lose it on them in ways that we want to talk about here. I did not want that to be the answer. I didn't want that. And I think that's very real for the world.
4: Wow. Tell me real quick, and I got to let social media go. What does it look like for you at Horizon? Because I got to meet your church, and it seems like some of them have struggled with some of the same things in their
23: Absolutely.
4: Past. Would that
23: Absolutely.
4: Be an accurate statement?
23: So many of them, yeah.
4: And I go, you're obviously doing something right because you're watching people walk in success. Can you give me, and then we need to let social media go, so just 60 seconds. What does it look like for you? Do you have a program, a faith-based program that you implement? Is it, guys, we jump in the Word? I mean, I've seen programs where it's, look, you got to be under basically home jail. You can't, you know, go to the bathroom without asking. I've seen that far because people need to submit themselves to somebody else's authority. Their way obviously didn't work. They need somebody else telling them what to do. What does it look like for you?
23: Yeah, well, we're in the process of preparing to have a home for discipleship. But really, what I just tell the court system all the time, what do you do down there? I say, we do church. Acts 2:42, apostles' doctrine, fellowship, breaking of bread, prayer. Church is the program. There's a whole chapter in the book on that. Church is the program. Go to a recovery center and go to a church, and you'll find not much difference other than it's not the blind leading the blind, and there is an answer. Jesus is the answer. And the cool thing is the church is everywhere in the world. You can always have a church to be a part of. And so honestly, you don't see in the book of Acts, you don't see them going, hey, we got a program for this and we got a program for this. They did church. They did the gospel. They lived it out. And in that, right, Jesus changed their lives. Look at Ephesus. They're burning all their sorcery and magic books. I mean, that's like a giant paraphernalia burning party, really, if you look at it. I mean, it's wild. But it was the gospel and it was the word, as Paul says, from front to back. That's what changed Ephesus.
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7: In Proverbs chapter 9, we're going to be looking at the subject of hate. Now, I was a little kid. I don't even remember where the occasion was, but I was just awestruck by this mom's response. I was just a little guy. There were a bunch of other students there, and there were a bunch of the moms around. And one of my friends, I don't even remember who it was now, said, "I just hate something." I don't remember what it was. What I do remember

me before it hates you. Then you keep on reading and you find out that God hates certain things. God hates sin. And God calls us to hate sin. Friends, you and I should be a hater. A hater of sin. Look at this passage with me. Proverbs chapter 9, we'll start in verse 7. And then we'll skip and jump back to verse 6. Starts this way. It says, he who corrects a scoffer. Scoffer is a mocker, someone who is jeering, someone who is has contempt for God. Some translations have mocker. He who corrects a scoffer gets dishonor for himself. He who reproves a wicked man gets insults for himself. Do not reprove a scoffer or he will hate you. Reprove a wise man and he will love you. Give instruction to a wise man and he will be wiser. Teach a righteous man and he will increase in learning. The fear of the Lord is the beginning of wisdom, and the knowledge of the Holy One is understanding. Now chapter 6, verse 16. There are six things which the Lord hates. Yes, seven are an abomination to him. Haughty eyes, a lying tongue, hands that shed innocent blood, a heart that devises wicked plans, feet that run rapidly to evil, a false witness who utters lies, he who spreads strife among brothers. Lord, help us to hate the things that you hate, and help us to love the things that you love. We pray it in Jesus' name. Amen. Friends, be a hater. That's what we're going to find in this passage. But you and I are to hate the right things. Well, the wrong things. Because God hates that which is evil. Now, you think as we go through the study, we've seen that the book is really to those who are naive, those who are simple. You and I come into the world, we're pretty naive. We don't know how to do any math. We don't know how to read. We don't know how to write. We don't know how to scramble eggs. We don't know how to open a can of sardines. We come into the world, we don't even know that pizza is a whole food group in and of itself. We just come into the world, we're ignorant of these things, right? And so Proverbs is written so that as we come into the world, simple, naive, and ignorant, that God will give us the principles so that we might have life. And the first and foremost principle is this, that there is a God in heaven, and you and I need to learn our place. We are not God. We don't get to decide what's right and wrong. The God of heaven and earth, who created all things, owns all things, he gets to determine what's right and wrong. And so the fear of the Lord, knowing our place, knowing his place, we submit to him. And so the naive person, you and me, every day will face the fork in the road. Do we follow the fear of the Lord? Do we hate evil? Do we do that which is good and pleasing in his sight? Or do we follow the path of folly? The path of rebellion towards God, the path that doesn't know its place, the path that mocks God, that doesn't respect God, that doesn't revere God, the path that says, God, who are you to tell me? I don't want to hear it. And then what happens is, as you go down this path, your heart gets hard and you become the scoffer. You become the mocker. I mean, you start out in innocence, but you make those decisions. Am I going this direction or this direction? And that's what we're going to see in the book of Proverbs. In fact, you and I can tell pretty fast when you're talking to people, or you're watching people, if they're a wise person and moving in the fear of the Lord or away from the fear of the Lord, moving towards the scoffers and the mockers of this age, really following Satan. You'll notice a couple of things about them. Number one is when they don't get what they want, you know, God places everybody in levels of authority. What happens when a baby, a child, doesn't get what they want? They throw a fit, right? Well, as you and I get older and older, if we don't get what we want, people throw a fit. If you've ever managed people in any given industry, you know. You got to say no sometimes. And you say no to those that you're managing, and someone's going to throw a fit, and they act like a little child. They're foolish. God's going to tell us no at different times. He's going to tell us yes at different times. How do we respond to that? Or loss. And loss is another key way of showing whether you're a wise person or a foolish person. Do you remember when Satan wanted to take Job's wealth and his children and everything in his life? And God says, you can go ahead and take it. And so God removes those boundaries. And he's saying, God, he's going to curse you to your face. He's going to mock you. No, he's not. Because God knew that he was a man who feared God, knew his place. And what does he do? He falls on his knees. It says, the Lord gives, the Lord takes away, blessed be the name of the Lord. It's the exact opposite of what Satan wanted.

It's only two kingdoms. There's only two directions. In this passage, what we're going to find is when you correct somebody, how they respond. So someone does something, sinful attitude, sinful action, sinful deed, whatever, and you come along and you say something to them, it's not going to take you long to find out if they're a wise person or a foolish person. If they're naive and they don't receive your instruction and they continue out, they're going to become a scoffer. And it's going to look a certain way. It's going to feel a certain way versus a righteous person. Look at this passage. Stop the mocking. Look at this. He who corrects a scoffer gets dishonor. Now, the Hebrew word there, corrects, means to, you know, strongly correct. That was wrong. I remember a friend of mine, she decided to take the family car when she wasn't supposed to go see her boyfriend, who she wasn't supposed to, and then she wrecked the car on the way home. She got corrected by dad, okay? Now, you correct someone when they do some sort of folly, and if they are a scoffer, if they're a mocker, if they're someone who have no respect for God and that which is right, what's going to happen? You're going to get dishonor. They're just going to resent you even more. I hated you before. I hate you even more now. He reproves a wicked man gets insults. You want to be cussed out? Confront a foolish person. And they're going to cuss you. I think officers ever get cussed out by people who are doing wicked things? Every single day. Bless those guys. Do not reprove a scoffer. Notice here it's in the negative. Don't do it. Why? Because he's only going to hate you. So if you end up correcting someone who has moved from being naive to continues to rebel against God, he becomes hardened in his heart. He doesn't know his place. He sees God lower. He sees himself above God. And then he's mocking God. And now you come along, he's going to hate you. Jesus said, just like they hated me, they're going to hate you. Why? Because they're mocking God ultimately. Hate is what comes. You see this all through history. You see it all through your life. Let me just give you one great example, I think, in the Bible. There's a king who exalts himself above God. His name is Jeroboam. There's two kings, Rehoboam and Jeroboam. King Solomon dies. Rehoboam, his son, becomes the king. The nation comes to Rehoboam and says, King, your father led us and blessed the economy and so forth, but he taxed us to death. Reduce the taxes and we will serve you forever. And Rehoboam said, let me think it over for 3 days. And so he goes to the older leaders, the cabinet that his dad had, and said, what do you guys think I should do? Should I reduce the taxes? They said, reduce the taxes, bless the people, they'll follow you, you're going to have a wonderful reign as king over Israel. He went to his friends, he went to the young men, again, violating a principle we see in the book of Proverbs, and the young men say, oh, they're just complaining, we should tax them more. And so Rehoboam goes to the nation of Israel and says, you know, my father taxed you. He sent IRS agents with whips. That's what he says. He used whips to get the money out of you. I will send IRS agents with scorpions. I've been stung by a scorpion. Really painful. So these northern tribes say, that's it. We're done with you. And there is a split in the kingdom. There's a civil war over taxation. Might happen in Minnesota. You never know. Or California. And so the northern kingdoms now appoint for themselves Jeroboam as king. So you got Jerry up in the north and you got Ray in the south. And Jerry sets up a place of worship because he's afraid everyone up here will come down to Jerusalem and then everybody will eventually gather around Rehoboam and he'll lose his kingdom. So he sets up two temples, two places of worship, and makes a golden calf in each of them. So there's one in Dan and there's one in Bethel. And if you go to Dan today, we still have this site here. You can see the steps going up. You can see the outline here, this frame. This is where the altar was and showing the height and the shape and so forth. This is what it would look like if all of it was in place. This is why when you go to Israel, you can't like just go to Israel and walk around. You won't understand the rocks that are laying there. All of those rocks tell a story. So these steps going up,
the golden calf was set right here. So he makes this golden calf. He puts two of them, one in the north, one in the south. Now, he should have remembered the golden calf thing didn't go so good in Exodus 32. That's when Moses comes down and Aaron had made the golden calf. You remember that? So this is not a good idea. So God sends another prophet, not Moses this time, but he sends a young prophet, and Jeroboam is standing next to the altar. And he says, King, because you have done this and rebelled against God, God's going to raise up a son of David from the southern kingdom, Josiah by name. So his name's going to be, won't be for 300 years. He doesn't tell him that part. In 300 years, and he's going to wipe out all of these altars that you've made. And he says, just so you know that it's true, you can see how big this altar is standing there with this guy next to it to get the significance of it. He says, this thing is going to split in half and the ashes are going to fall. And right then, it snaps in half and the ashes go out and defile the sacrifice. And right then, the king gets mad. How dare you? I'm the king. Don't you know who I am? And he stretches out his hand and says, seize that man. And right then, God shrivels up his arm. And he's like, hey, would you mind praying for me? You ought to see the tone change. I mean, one second, he's hating the young prophet. He's insulting him. He's going to kill that young prophet. And now all of a sudden, he's begging him to pray for him. And so he does. He prays for him, and God restores his hand. And he still doesn't repent, but he says to the young prophet, he says, you know what? We could be friends. We can work this out. I'll give you a big reward. Come on, let's be friends. And the young prophet says, no, you're not a friend of God. You're an idol worshiper. You're leading the people away from God. And he heads out. You see, when you reprove a scoffer, someone who was naive, and they heard the instruction of the Lord, and they continued to move down the path of folly, it's only a matter of time until they become a mocker. And when they're mocking God, and then you show up, they're going to mock you too. If you've never been mocked, you're not talking enough about Jesus. Because those who mock God can't stand it when people bring up righteousness. That's why Cain's going to kill Abel and so forth. The wise respond in a different way. Reprove, same Hebrew word, used three times. Two times above for the foolish man, and now one time. Reprove a wise man, and he will what? Love you. He won't hate you. You reprove the man of God, the woman of God who fears God, and they're getting off track, and you point that out, they're going to be like, oh, yeah, you're right. They're going to repent. There's going to be a transformation in their heart. You'll notice it says, give instruction to a wise man, he will be wiser. Teach a righteous man, and he will increase in learning. I always think of David when I think about this, because we had King Jeroboam, and he was mocking God. He set up all those idols and so forth, and when confronted, he didn't humble himself. He just mocked God more and continued on the path of rejection. David's different. King David, he was a man after God's own heart. You remember that David now is 50 years old, and this is one of the saddest chapters in the Bible. It's found in 2 Samuel chapter 11. And one morning, he gets up in the spring, and he walks out on his palace, and he's overlooking the Kidron Valley. This is the Kidron Valley. And if you are familiar, if you've been to Israel, you know a couple of things about the layout. The temple is above the house of the king. Why? Because God always reigns over the king. When we go there, and we go on tour together, we go to the palace of David, and then we look up, and we say, there's one that's higher than the king. And it's the God of heaven and earth who owns all things. And so David's living with that mindset. And one day he comes out and he's standing, he's looking over the edge. Now, this is a hillside. And so terraced down below him are all of these houses. And so you're looking down on the houses. And then, of course, there's the wall that goes around the whole city, protecting the city. He looks down and there's a beautiful lady and she's taking a bath. Now, David is the one that usually gets in trouble at this point, but you've already studied Proverbs 5, 6, and 7. Do you remember it talks about there the woman who tries to seduce the young man? And it says there, it warns him, don't go near her house. Don't be taken by her eyes. Don't be taken by her beauty. Don't be taken by her word. Don't be seduced. Because if you follow her, you will die. Do you remember that? And so now he's looking down, he sees her, he probably turns away, and then he goes.
Hello, King. Now, just understand, ladies, you don't normally take a bath on top of your house. Why is that? It wouldn't be very modest, would it? You say, well, that doesn't even make sense. I sometimes get pushback. Just think about it. You've got a soaker bathtub and you've got a big bay window. And your neighbor's house looks right in to your bay window. Ladies, are you going to cover up that window? Yes, thank you. Thank you for doing that. She doesn't do that. Now, sadly, that's shame on her. The shame on him is he is seduced by her, inquires about her, invites her to dinner. She's pregnant. She sends word up, I'm pregnant. Oh no, we're going to be found out. Don't worry, I'll have your husband killed. I mean, this is like a soap opera. And it's so sad. It's a heartbreak because here the man of God has been seduced. He followed, and now he's suffering the consequences of a rebellion towards God. And then God sends a prophet, Nathan by name. And Nathan comes to him and he tells a parable. There's this poor man and there's this rich man, and this rich man takes the one little sheep that the poor man has. And David gets so mad, like, who is this guy, this villain that would treat somebody that way in my kingdom? Let me find him. And then Nathan says, you are the man. You took the wife of one of your servants, Uriah the Hittite, lives right down there. And you know the difference is? David repented. He said, I have sinned before the Lord. That's the difference. Reprove a wise man and what? He will love you for it. He didn't stick out his hand and say, who are you to tell me I'm the king? I'm going to do whatever. You see the difference between the two? The question is, are we a wise person? Or are we a foolish person? And then when we're interacting with others, how we respond to the foolish person is different than how we respond to the wise person. Don't be a mocker, friends. Listen, when we are in our innocence and we're learning things, if we harden our heart towards the fear of the Lord and what God would have, we're moving on a course to become a mocker with the rest of the world. Stop mocking. Don't join them. There's a second thing is, and that is those who fear God, according to chapter 8, verse 17, what do? They hate evil. Why do they hate evil? Because God hates evil. We need to become haters. Look at this. There are six things which the Lord hates, and seven are an abomination to him. Ooh, strong words. Hate and abomination. You see them used over and over throughout the Old and New Testament. And there's different lists that are given at different times and different places. Sometimes there's just one thing that's listed. For example, in Proverbs 11, verse 1, it says God, it's an abomination to God to have false weights where you're ripping people off in the business world. Here, there are seven of them listed. But I want you to think about something that just is an abomination to you, something that just makes you like sick, that makes your skin crawl. Snakes slithering make my skin crawl. Some of you, it's mice. Some of you, it's different foods. There are different things that are an abomination. One of the things that's an abomination to me is mosquitoes. I was with Jera, and we went down to Grand Cayman with some friends from one of our anniversary trips, and we rented this place, and it had a couple of kayaks. So me and my buddy, we jump in the kayaks, we go across the big bay, and we go into the mangroves here, and we're throwing some flies and catching some fish. And as the sun started to go down, these swarms of mosquitoes came out. Now, I've been in Alaska. One time in Alaska, I hit my arm, 26 dead mosquitoes with one hit. Okay? This was worse. And this black cloud, like a cartoon of mosquitoes, is coming after us. And I'm like, I'm getting out of here. And I started Oren. Now, remember, this is just like what you do in Alaska. You always want to go with someone who's slower than you. So if a bear comes after you, right? So I'm paddling as fast as I can. My buddy, I hear him screaming back there. We finally make it across the bay. It's about 3/4 of a mile. We get on the other side. He's got hundreds of bites all over him. Horrible. Horrible. You know, he hasn't been to my friend since. Anyways. They're detestable little things, the mosquitoes. There are certain things that are detestable to God. Here's the list. Number one, haughty eyes. God hates pride. It destroyed Satan in Isaiah 14. It destroyed various kings through history. It destroys those who are poor. It destroys whoever it comes in contact with, and Satan is always seeking. It's the number one bait that he uses. It's the mother of all sins, pride. I always think of Acts chapter
12, when King Herod was sitting right here in this box, overlooking this stadium and the

people here were listening to him talk, and they said, "We hear the voice of not a man, but we hear the voice of God." They were trying to butter him up because he had control of all the food. And because he received their glory and he robbed God, God struck him with worms. And Josephus said he died 4 days later. I mean, you ever try to put a worm on a hook? That little thing wiggling around. Can you imagine? I'm sure it wasn't the same kind of worms like a nightcrawler, but imagine those worms just, ugh. What a way to go. Why? Because he was mocking God and he was proud and robbing God of his glory. Another one is a lying tongue, deception. You know, we use hyperboles. I tell my grandsons, "Jera, Oma, she just caught the biggest bass ever." Well, it's not really the biggest bass ever, but it's hyperbole. And we talk that way. Now we're talking about intentional deception. Usually to make ourselves look good or to get something from somebody else. You remember when Ananias and Sapphira sold that piece of property in Acts chapter 5? Remember they had gone to the church and they said, "You know what, we just love the church and we love the widows so much. We're going to sell this piece of property because we just love Jesus so much. And we're going to give all the money to them little widows." And then they sold the property. And then they're like talking like, "We should keep 30%. Or we don't know the percentage, but they kept some of it. And then they come to the church. "We just love that widow so much. In Jesus' name, we're just going to give it all." And they gave whatever portion, 70% or whatever. And you remember what happens. Peter walks in and says, Why didn't you just keep your money? You could have kept your money. You didn't have to give your money. But you have lied to the Holy Spirit." And remember, both of them fall over dead. And what happens? It says the rest of the church feared. Why did they fear? Because God judged them because of their lying tongues. Hands that shed innocent blood, those who murder people. God hates when innocent people, now not that they're sinless, but they are innocent in the sense they haven't done any crime. They haven't done anything worthy of capital punishment. So when Cain kills his brother Abel because he brings a better sacrifice to God, he killed an innocent person. When Jesus is taken to the cross, they killed an innocent person. When Peter is killed, they killed an innocent person. When they killed the children and offered them to Moloch, it was a crime scene. It was them killing those who were innocent. On and on it goes in the scripture. God warns us of that. God hates that. Life is special to God. Your life is special. Your children's lives are special. A heart that devises wicked plans. In other words, they're plotting and planning. Ooh, let's make up something here that we can do. You know, they're devising that which is evil and is in direct opposition to God. I always think of King Herod when I see that verse. You remember King Herod the Great and the Magi come from all the way from the other side of the Middle East, from Iran. And they come to Jerusalem and they find Herod the Great and they say, "We've come to worship the King of the Jews, the newborn baby." And he goes, "What newborn baby? What other king? I'm the king," right? And then, of course, he checks with the scribes and they say he's the Messiah, Jesus, is going to be born in Bethlehem. So he sends them down to Bethlehem. He says, "Go down to Bethlehem, and when you find him, come and report to me that I may go and worship him too." You remember that? And then after they get done worshiping him, God sends an angel. He tells them to go out a different way. Why? Because Herod was plotting and planning to do evil. He's going to kill Jesus. Of course, when he realizes he's betrayed, he sends the soldiers down there, and they kill the two-year-olds. Feet that run rapidly to evil. Think about the days in which we live. Flash mobs. And they show up and loot a store, or whatever the case might be. All sorts of evil that happens, and people are quick, looking for the opportunity to do evil. Those who are false witnesses and utter lies and slander other people. Innocent people slandered. You've been slandered at some time. And when that happens, God hated it. But no, when you and I, if we slander somebody, God hates that as well. God hates those who slander. He wants us to tell the truth and preserve people's character and their reputation. And then those who spread strife among brothers. God hates when people create division in their homes and their families and their churches and their country. He just hates division. Satan loves tearing things up. Satan is like that new puppy you get. You know, the problem with getting a new dog is what? Oh, you got to train them because they tear everything up. Listen, we're supposed to hate evil. All of us who love God should be hating evil.
And anytime we start to rationalize and say people who are

0: doing evil are right with God, just know that's wearisome to God. We'll come back and study this passage later. But in the generation in which we're living, oh, you can't, you're hating me, you're hating me. And so people back up. Listen, we always should hate that which is evil and wicked. And when we justify the wicked, it's not pleasing to God, it's wearisome. Israel did that in their days. And if you read through the book of Malachi, it's shown in various ways, but they wearied God. Friends, let's not weary God. Rather, let's abstain from evil. Let's abhor evil. Let's not imitate evil. You say, well, what about, though, the people that are evil towards us? What are we supposed to do? Matthew chapter 5, what does Jesus say? Love your enemies and pray for them that you may prove yourself the children of God. What does Romans chapter 12 say? Abhor evil? Yes, that's my response. I'm not joining evil. I'm going to hate evil. But we're going to bless those who do evil towards us. What did Jesus do on the cross? Father, forgive them, for they do not know what they are doing. What did William Tyndale do as he was being burned at the stake? He prayed for the King of England that God would open his eyes to the gospel. Never pay back evil for evil. Never take revenge into your own hands. When your enemy is hungry, feed him. When they are thirsty, give them something to drink. Do not be overcome by evil, but what? Overcome evil with good. Overcome evil with good. There was an old professor. It started a college and a seminary, and I attended there. Dr. Hinkle was his name, and he's now with Jesus. But he used to say, young men, preach the word and nothing else. Hate sin and nothing else. Friends, hate sin and nothing else.
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1: There is no person that God cannot save. There is no promise that God will not keep. There is nothing that our God cannot do.

Over the next several weeks, we're going to walk with this man, David. Our new series is called David, A Man After God's Heart. We take our title from 1 Samuel 13:14, where the word says, "The Lord has sought a man after his own heart, and the Lord has commanded him to be prince over his people." The story of David is one of the most dramatic and adventurous stories in the Bible. And I've loved this story since I was a child. David is mentioned 600 times in Scripture, nearly 60 of those in the New Testament. Now, there are great men in the Old Testament, Abraham, the father of the faith, Moses, the lawgiver, Joseph, the dreamer. But in my estimation, David stands above them all because it is David who points us to the redemptive story of Jesus, who is the Son of David. He is known for his great sin, and he's also known for his great faith and the forgiveness that he received. His heart was tender and thoughtful and transparent. Bible teacher David Jeremiah calls him a tender warrior, and I like that. Tender in heart, warrior in soul. His name means beloved, and beloved he was. So let's pursue the heart of God together with David. Open your Bible and let's jump right into the scripture today, 1 Samuel chapter 16. The Lord said to Samuel, who was the great prophet and judge, the last prophet or the last judge of Israel, passionate prophet, "How long will you grieve over Saul since I have rejected him from being king over Israel? Fill your horn with oil and go. I will send you to Jesse, the Bethlehemite, for I have provided for myself a king among his sons." And Samuel said, "How can I go? If Saul hears it, he will kill me." And the Lord said, "Take a heifer with you and say, 'I've come to sacrifice to the Lord.' And invite Jesse to the sacrifice, and I will show you what you shall do. And you shall anoint for me him whom I declare to you." And Samuel did what the Lord commanded and came to Bethlehem. And the elders of the city came out to meet him trembling and said, "Do you come peaceably?" And he said, "Peaceably. I have come to sacrifice to the Lord. Consecrate yourselves and come with me to sacrifice." And he consecrated Jesse and his sons and invited them to the sacrifice. When they came, he looked at Eliab and thought, "Surely the Lord's anointed is before him." But the Lord said to Samuel, "Do not look on his appearance or on the height of his stature, because I have rejected him. For the Lord," key verse, "for the Lord sees not as man sees. Man looks on the outward appearance, but the Lord looks on the heart." Then Jesse called Abinadab and made him pass before Samuel. And he said, "Neither has the Lord chosen this one." And then Jesse made Shema pass by, and he said, "Neither has the Lord chosen this one." And then the others don't even get name recognition. Jesse made seven of his sons pass before Samuel, and Samuel said to Jesse, "The Lord has not chosen these, not this one, not this one, not this one, not this one, not this one, not this one, not this one." Then Samuel said to Jesse, "Are all your sons here?" And he said, "There remains yet the youngest. But behold, he is keeping the sheep." And Samuel said to Jesse, "Send and get him, for we will not sit down till he comes here." And he sent and he brought him in. Now he was ruddy, which means healthy, bright, maybe even redheaded, and had beautiful eyes and was handsome. He was a Hebrew hunk. And the Lord said, "Arise, anoint him, for this is he." And then Samuel took the horn of oil and anointed him in the midst of his brothers. And the Spirit of the Lord rushed upon David from that day forward. And Samuel rose up and went to Ramah. What a powerful story. This is David's selection, which is the first chapter in our message today, David's selection. The process of David's selection was not really an election, it was an appointment.
It was not a political process. It was a spiritual process. He was chosen by God. When we meet David, he is a teenage boy, probably around the age 16, who's living in obscurity. And not only in obscurity, but outcast among the sheep. He was musical. He played instruments and he worshiped God. That's what he did. And he developed a heart for the Lord. Saul was the king, the man who might have been. He was the king, the first king of Israel. He was the people's choice. They demanded a king. So Samuel, in deference to the people and in obedience to God, ultimately, who allowed Israel to have a king. They wanted to be like all the other nations and have a king. And so Saul, who looked the part, he was casting central. He was tall, honest, handsome initially, humble. He stood out among everyone else, head and shoulders. And it started well for Saul, but ultimately Saul disobeyed God on multiple occasions to the degree that he was actually visiting with witches to get direction to lead the kingdom of God. And so Saul is set aside. He forfeits his right to rule because he had serious flaws, character flaws, fatal flaws that ultimately ended his life. And that's when we meet the man Samuel in this story. The prophet Samuel. He shows up in Bethlehem unannounced. He was a powerful and passionate man. In fact, it was Samuel who cut Agag, the king of the Amalekites, into pieces. So this man was a fearsome man. He was a prophet, but he also functioned as the last judge of Israel, which means he was a civil magistrate. He was a judge. And so when he came to town, he meant business. So no wonder when Samuel shows up unannounced in Bethlehem, the people are afraid. And they say, have you come in peace or have you come to arrest someone? Have you come to take someone down? And he said, I've come in peace. I've come to make a sacrifice. And so he speaks to Jesse. And he meets the sons of Jesse. He said, show me your sons. Because God had spoken to Samuel's heart to say that the king, the new king, would be one of the sons of Jesse from Bethlehem. And so they lined them up from the oldest to the youngest. The oldest son was Eliab. And he also, being first in the class, being the eldest son, he looked the part. He had the right resume. He had everything going for him. He was tall and handsome, but he was not the king. And then came the second son and the third and the fourth and so on. And that's when God said to Samuel, don't look on the appearance, the stature, the style, or the countenance, but look to the character, look for the heart. I've rejected these. God does not see as a man sees, verse 7, but as man looks on the outward appearance, the Lord looks on the heart. And so that's when Jesse is told to find his last son, his least son. Now, don't look over the fact that David is described as the youngest. And being the youngest, he was, in effect, the least. He wasn't even considered in the lineup. There are some Bible scholars who believe that David was not the son of Jesse's first wife, but maybe the son, an adulterous son of someone else. David later would say, I was conceived in iniquity. We don't know about that for sure. But certainly David was not even considered among these sons of Jesse. He was a teenage boy out keeping the sheep.
He was an outcast. But he wasn't just keeping sheep. All this time, this young lad was learning what it means to be a follower and a worshiper of God. Though he was least favored and was in the field, he was destined for the throne of Israel.

0: Every day we're bombarded with conflicting information, and it's getting more and more difficult to know what's exactly actually true. 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So where do you find truth? Truth that you can depend on. My recommendation, truth is in God's unchanging word. 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
0: 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And we won't stop telling everyone about the good news of Jesus Christ till the whole world hears. Now, in the Bible, the heart represents the inner person. It's the you of you. We use the word heart, of course, in a way that is symbolic. We say a person needs heart, and that means they need courage, or they need more availability. You got to have heart is an old song that came out of a musical a long time ago. But if a person has heart, if a person has the heart of a lion, they're courageous and devoted and committed. And so God looks beyond the human heart with veins and ventricles and looks to the soul, the heart of the person. And that's why when we take a look at people around us and take a look at ourselves, we need to look beyond what is on the outside and see what's on the inside by God's grace. What kind of person does God use? In 1 Corinthians 1, 26 to 29, it says, "For consider your calling, brothers. Not many of you are wise or were wise according to worldly standards. Not many of you were powerful, and not many were of noble birth. But God chose what is foolish in the world to shame the wise. God chose what is weak in the world to shame the strong. God chose what is low and despised in the world, even things that are not, to bring nothing, bring to nothing things that are, so that no human being might boast in the presence of God." See David, not many mighty, not many noble, just a shepherd boy who became the great king. But we often find ourselves, don't we, judging people on the outside, measuring people by their face or by their place or by their status or by their styles. We're not to do this. God teaches us to look to people for their heart of faith. When God sees people, he sees their potential. When God looks at you, he sees the promise that is in you. God sees you for what you can become, not necessarily what you are. He sees our weaknesses and flaws. David had them. David was a saint, but he also was a sinner. But from cover to cover in all of the Bible is filled with people who were the most unlikely and the most unsung heroes, the most unnoticed. David was called out of a sheep pasture because God had prepared him. He didn't really have a resume with men, but he was ready before God. The bottom line is, when you put Jesus first in your life, when you live in obedience to him, when you worship him and walk with him, when you trust him with all your heart, as we're told in Proverbs chapter 3, verses 5 and 6, when you humble yourself and honor God with your life, you will not be forgotten. And when it comes time for you to step up to your calling in life, whatever that calling may be, God will find you. God knows where you are, and God looks upon your heart. And even though you may feel left out, even if you feel like you're always the one who is less than, like David, an outsider in his own family, if you feel like someone who's inferior or secure, do what David did. Get your heart before God. Get close to God. Look to the heavens. How many times did David look to the heavens and see the grandeur and the glory and the greatness of God? No wonder he could write such great songs of faith, as we just heard in Psalm 46. The God of hosts, the God of wonders. David had a heart hot after God, and so can you. You don't have to be the odd man out. When you're walking with God and worshiping God, he will find you and put you in your place of service. We're not all dedicated to be kings, of course, but we all have a plan, and God has a purpose for each one of our lives. And if we are prepared spiritually, when our moment comes, we'll be ready. If you're wondering, what is God's plan for me? What is God's purpose? Many people struggle with this, some their entire lives. If you will get your heart right with God, as David did, if you will be a person of faith, no matter your social status or standing, if you would be this kind of person, a person after God's own heart, then when the calling comes, you know, it often comes quickly. It was just an ordinary day for David, singing and shepherding sheep. It was a day like many days that went before, until someone came out there and said, David, Samuel the prophet is calling for you. And his whole life was changed just like that. For some of you, the breakthrough that you've been waiting on and praying for, it will come just like this, very quickly and suddenly. So make sure that you are ready. Even if you're the last one chosen, or you feel rejected, if you feel like you're not enough, get your heart leaning into God every day and watch what God does in your life. I love the scripture in Chronicles. 2 Chronicles 16:9 says, for the eyes of the Lord run to and fro throughout the whole earth to give strong support to those whose heart is blameless towards him. So God is looking. God is looking, and he will find you when your heart is blameless towards him. So that's David's selection. But think for just a few moments in closing about David's connection. David's connection, and that, of course, is his connection with God, his deep spiritual devotion to the Lord that I've been talking about. In the inner person, in the inner life, this man is heartfelt for the Lord. Now, God made you to have a heart for him. And I was talking about the heart earlier. It has to do with the inner you. The Hebrews thought of the heart not as a place of emotion, like we often think of heart as being emotion. We have a romantic heart, that's emotion. But the Hebrews thought of the heart as being the place of discernment, a place of decision, a place of dedication and desire. So when you look into your heart, you see those elements. Desire, devotion, and dedication. We see it in David. As I was reading through some of the Psalms this week in anticipation of this message, I came across Psalm 63. because I believe this expresses the connection that David has with God. And it's the way that we have a heart after God. Verse 1 says, "Oh God, you are my God," and earnestly, some translations give this early in life or early in the day, but mostly earnestly I seek you. My soul thirsts for you. My flesh faints for you as in a dry and weary land where there is no water. And so I've looked upon you in the sanctuary, beholding the power, your power and glory, because your steadfast love is better than life. My lips will praise you. So will I bless you as long as I live. And in your name, I will lift up my hands. And my soul will be satisfied as with fat and rich food. And my mouth will praise you with joyful lips when I remember you upon my bed and meditate on you in the watches of the night. For you have been my help, and in the shadow of your wings I will sing for joy. My soul clings to you. Your right hand upholds me. That, my friends, is a heart after God. Earnestly pray. Passionately praying. Our ultimate goal is to learn how to love like David loved the Lord. To worship him with a passionate heart. To live for his greatness and glory and to fulfill his purpose. To be reminded that God takes ordinary people like you and me and does extraordinary things. God gave David a living and lasting legacy of faith that has been passed down from generation to generation to us, pointing us to the Son of David. Now, I want to ask you a question. After David was anointed king, that momentous moment, what did David do? I think it would have been most of us, we would have gone to the store and start sizing ourselves up for a crown and a scepter. But Chuck Swindoll, who wrote a great book about David, said this. Here's our first good look at David. He walks into the house still smelling like sheep, and all of a sudden an old man hobbles over and pours oil on his head. It drips down his hair and drops onto his neck. Josephus, the historian, writes, "Samuel the aged whispered in his ear, the meaning of the symbol, you will be the next king." And what did David do? What do you do in a situation like that? I mean, it doesn't come along every other day. God's ways are marvelous, aren't they? At the most surprising moment, the most magnificent things happen. You're going to be the next king. What did he do? Well, I'm happy to report he did not go down to the nearest department store and try on crowns. He didn't order a new set of business cards telling the printer, change it from shepherd to the king elect. Don't have a badge saying, I'm the new man. Didn't shine up a chariot and race through the streets of Bethlehem yelling, I'm God's choice. You're looking at Saul's replacement. What did he do? It made no difference that Samuel had anointed him with oil. He didn't bronze that horn and hang it up on his tent. He didn't expect special treatment from others. No, he simply went back to the sheep. David, the appointed and anointed king of Israel, went back to the sheep and waited on God and God's timing. And it would be a long time before he actually ascended to the throne. And that he would rule as the great king of Israel. There would be many battles to be fought, including a battle with a giant that we'll talk about next week. But I believe what we see in David is his humble heart. That's the heart we need. Even later, David would say, "Who am I? Who am I that I would be the king of Israel, the least of the least?" And it was because he had that spirit and that humility that God raised him up. 1 Kings 15:5 says this, Because David did what was right in the eyes of the Lord and did not turn aside from anything that he was commanded him all the days of his life. Oh, except in the matter of Uriah the Hittite. That one big blemish that remained with him. And yet, even in this, God did not focus on his failure, but on his faithfulness, that he did right in the eyes of the Lord and what God had commanded him all the days of his life. David was a flawed leader, but God focused not on his failure, but on his faith. You see, his sin with Bathsheba and against Uriah the Hittite, the husband of Bathsheba, his sin was the exception to his life, not the rule. He lived a life of faithful obedience, and when he broke ranks with God and God's word, he was repentant, and therefore he was restored. You know, sometimes we see a person like David, and he's so powerful, and he's so charismatic, and he's so big in our eyes, we can't relate to him. But David was a flawed human being like the rest of us. And yet God used him. Oh, there were consequences to his failure and to his sin that he carried the rest of his days after. But when it's all said and done, this man lived his entire life as a man after God's own heart. And when he is described in the book of Acts chapter 13, it says that David served God's purpose.

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3: The book of Revelation is absolutely relevant today. It completes our understanding of God's purpose for history. This revealing book is a timeless book. It is a timely book. In every age and in every part of the world, the Church of Jesus Christ needs a message of conviction, admonition, and of exhortation that they might come back to the Lord. The book of Revelation is relevant for today.

your life has not been perceptibly changed by the time we finish studying the book of Revelation together, you better examine your life. As Paul said, examine your life. Are you in the faith? If the book that everybody says is only about the future does not speak today, we miss out on the greatest blessing, because that book ought to change us here and now. We need to be very careful regarding the motivation of studying and reading the book of Revelation. We need to be extremely careful how we approach that incredible book. So what is that message of Revelation? What is the core message of Revelation? It is really found in chapter 1, verse 19. Write, therefore, what you have seen, what is now, and what will come to pass. Past, present, future. What you have seen, what is now, and what will come. The concept of holding the past, the present, and the future together is one of the most important concepts in the Bible. Because you know and I know that somehow in our ordinary lives, you find people who are constantly living in the past. The past is holding them back with chains. The past, the past, the past. And they never make any progress because they're living in the past. Now, there are other Christians who live in the present. Well, just now, what is going to happen now, today, and that's it. No thought for the past or the future. Then there are others who are living for the future. It's the next thing. And they cannot even think about today and the days past and learn from the past errors or whatever it is. They're just constantly going for the next thing. The Bible teaches us very clearly that the past, the present, and the future must be held together if we are to live a

0: balanced Christian life. From the past, we learn from those mistakes and grow through them. In the present, we walk with God today. And in the future, we expect with great deal of enthusiasm and excitement of what's going to happen. All of this must be together. Let me explain to you what I mean from the Bible. The Bible teaches us that we were saved in the past. The moment you said yes to Jesus, you're saved. That's past. We are being saved every day. We will be eternally saved. You see that? Past, present, future. Are you with me? The Bible also says that we changed in the past. I remember the day I gave my life to Christ. I mean, the sky was bluer, the sun was brighter. I mean, my whole life was turned upside down. So I was changed. But I'm continuously changing. If I'm not changing every day in the present, there's something wrong with me. The Bible said that we go from one point of glory into another. What's that mean? We grow into the character of Christ. But then we will be changed in the future. And that is most glorious change of all, because we will become perfect like Christ. Same thing with the kingdom of God. The kingdom of God is past. It came with Jesus. In Mark 1:14, he said, the kingdom of God is here. What is the kingdom of God? It's the rule of God in our lives. It's the rule, it's the reign of God in our hearts. So the kingdom of God passed with Jesus. The kingdom of God is now here, reigning and ruling in our hearts every single day. And the kingdom of God is coming when Jesus reigns and rules with our own perceptible eyes. You see, the kingdom of God is past, present, and future. Salvation is past, present, and future. The changing is past, present, and future. The same thing with the book of Revelation. It's already happened. It is happening. It will happen. This book of Revelation, the word means revealing. You know, in the Greek, it's apocalypsis. A lot of people think a disaster is going to happen. No, no. All the word means in Greek is that revealing or uncovering or showing us something that was covered and now it's uncovered. That's what Revelation means. That is why this revealing book is a timeless book. It is a timely book. It is absolutely relevant today, as I'm going to show you in a minute. We can be absolutely sure that all of the prophetic events in the book of Revelation will come to pass with stunning accuracy, with the minutest detail fulfilled. Because God always, always, always keeps His word. Just as it did in the Old Testament. All of the prophecies of Jesus coming in the first coming in the Old Testament, they were fulfilled with a meticulous detail, with stunning descriptions of exactly as it prophesied in the Old Testament. You read in the Old Testament, before Jesus came to earth, about His birth of a virgin in Bethlehem, about Him proclaiming the good news to the poor. You read about how His power is going to restore sight to the blind, how He is being wounded for our transgressions, being crucified on a cross, being forsaken by the Father, and the death, burial, and resurrection. All in the Old Testament. They're all fulfilled with meticulous details. All of these prophecies that were prophesied came to pass. And in the same way, the prophecies about Jesus' second coming, which outnumber the prophecies in the Old Testament about His first coming, they will be fulfilled with stunning accuracy. Everything we will study in the book of Revelation will come to pass. Will come to pass. Maybe, but it will. So who is this John whom God used to open, to reveal, to expose this mystery? This is no other than the disciple who laid his head on Jesus' shoulder. This is no other than the man who gave us a great gospel of John, account of Jesus, is no other than the man who gave us the three magnificent epistles. That John was privileged to be caught up in heaven and was shown the glorified, magnified, soon coming Jesus the Christ. Question. Why did Jesus reveal himself this way to John? Good question. And the answer is really twofold. Listen carefully. The first reason is that the ascended, glorified, magnified Jesus wanted to send specific messages to his churches in Asia Minor. Some of these letters to these seven churches have condemnations to those churches. Others, commendations. In fact, five out of the seven churches, Jesus said and called them to repentance, just as our churches in the 21st century today needs to repent. These letters Jesus wanted to encourage, to correct the first century church and the 21st century church. We will see how these letters, those seven letters, you're not reading somebody else's mail. We're reading our own mail in these letters. The second reason why Jesus revealed all of this to John, to give us an outline of the future history, the future events. Even if they are veiled in symbolism and images, but nonetheless, they give us an outline. Why is that? So that every believer in the Lord Jesus Christ be ready every moment of every day, that he could come this afternoon, or he could come tomorrow, or he could come today, or any day, that we are ready. We don't have to do anything else except be ready. Now, whether he comes first or we go to him first, it really makes no difference. A believer must always be ready, and every generation must be ready to face the Lord and return of the Lord. Being constantly ready is not only honoring to the Lord, it is rewarding to the believer. John himself, in Revelation 22, 10 and 12, believed that the Lord was coming soon. Listen to what he said. Do not seal up the words of the prophecy of this book, because the time is near. Behold, I'm coming soon. And you see, that led some of the skeptics who love to debunk biblical prophecy to say, see, poor old misguided, deluded John. He thought Jesus was coming back. Here we are 2,000 years later, and he's not back. See, here's the problem. People fall into error when they fail to interpret the scripture by the scripture. And on this subject, if you interpret the scripture by the scripture, then you will hear what Peter said in 2 Peter chapter 3, verses 3, 4, 8, and 9. Listen carefully. In the last days, scoffers will come, scoffing and following their own evil desires, and they will say, where is this coming? He promised. Ever since our fathers died, everything goes on as it has since the beginning of creation. Here's what he continues. Don't forget this one thing, dear friends. With the Lord, a day like 1,000 years and 1,000 years like one day. The Lord is not slow in keeping his promise, as some understand slowness. He is patient with you, not wanting anyone to perish, but everyone come to repentance. Amen? Interpret the scripture by the scripture. How many times did Jesus say the return of the Son of Man will be a surprise, will be sudden, and that most people will not be expecting, except for those who are alert and waiting for him, that the day of the Lord is coming like a thief in the night, that the day of the Lord is coming. It's unexpected. Having said all of this, if you look around the world today and you see how fragile the global economy is, and in Revelation 18, tells us it would be a global economic collapse. I would not have understood that a few years ago. There's going to be a global economic collapse. And you cannot help but think that history is aligning with biblical prophecy. You cannot help but see that this great falling away of today, so many churches that once believed in the authority of the Scripture, they believe it no more, that sin and the glorification of sin is accepted as a virtue, that the spirit of rebellion seems to be everywhere, that biblical morality is condemned as evil, and that the practice of immorality is seen as good, even by many churches, even in this country, where we all did, and I certainly did as a boy, longing to come here as the world's rock and bastion of freedom. We are seeing how that freedom is slipping away from us globally. The picture is even worse. This vile surge by the jihadis against Christians or even their own fellow Muslims, the New Age movement that once was considered to be lunatic fringe has become mainstream and is promoted by entertainers, educators, and environmentalists. When satanic activities are accepted in some schools, can anyone doubt that we are living in the last days? In some sense, these events and these activities say to me, at least, here's the opinion, I'll tell you when it's coming, that Satan intensifying his activities because he senses that his time for the lake of fire is drawing near. Many a church today have rejected the book of Revelation. And you know why? You know why? They want to worship a helpless babe in Bethlehem. They want to worship a helpless body hanging on a cross. They want to worship all of that, but not the risen, glorified, ascended, magnified, King of Kings, Lord of Lords, Judge Jesus, who is revealed in the book of Revelation. That's why they reject it. They are disturbed by the thought that same Jesus who hung helplessly on the cross is coming back to sit on the judge's bench, and he will judge every single human being that ever lived. He is the righteous judge. And that's why they want to get stuck of the Jesus they can manipulate and control. They don't want the powerful Jesus. But let me tell you what the Scripture said. In 2 Corinthians 5:16, though we once regarded Christ according to the flesh, we regard Him thus no longer. That's why you never see a crucifix anywhere in this building. He's no longer on that cross. He is risen, magnified, glorified, and soon coming King. And that is why the book of Revelation, of all the books of the Bible, presents us with a complete picture of the Christian faith. It gives us an awe-inspiring portrait of the glorified, soon-coming King Jesus. It gives us an awe-filled vision of the victorious King Jesus. It is a complete vision of who Jesus is and what He's going to do in the future. The book of Revelation completes our knowledge of Jesus. Revelation completes our understanding of the Christian faith. The book of Revelation completes the gospel of salvation. It completes the past, the present, and the future. The book of Revelation, we see Jesus in no longer hanging on a cross, but we'll see Him as a glorified Jesus in white and gold, with hair white as wool, with eyes blaze with fire, with voice like rushing river. We see Jesus as the Alpha and the Omega. We see Jesus as the beginning and the end. We see Jesus as the only one with the keys of death and Hades. That is why there is a special blessing. For those who study the book of Revelation, they will have a complete picture of the whole gospel. Hear me right, please. In the Old Testament, you read the prophecies about Jesus coming from heaven to earth and Emmanuel, God with us. These prophecies, while we see them now and we study them and we're blessed by them, they mystified the rabbis in the Old Testament. Why? Because the Old Testament prophecy predicts that the Messiah would come as a king and judge, triumphal and victorious, but also prophesy that the Messiah would come, suffer, and die. And the rabbis were mystified by that. How could there be two messiahs? How can we have a messiah who reigns and rules with power and one who's going to suffer and die? Even one prophet, you don't have to go to all of them, just one, Isaiah, gives us both pictures. And you can understand their mystification. Isaiah chapter 9, verses 6 and 7. Will be called Wonderful Counselor, Mighty God, Everlasting Father, and Prince of Peace. Of the increase of his government and peace, there will be no end. He will reign on David's throne and over his kingdom forever and ever. Great. And yet, same prophet, not another one, same prophet, Isaiah, in 53, chapter 53, verses 4, 6, and 7. He said, the Messiah will come and suffer and die. Let me read it for you. Surely he took our infirmities and carried our sorrows. Yet we considered him stricken by God, smitten by him and afflicted. We all like sheep have gone astray. Each of us has turned his own way. And the Lord has laid on him the iniquity of us all. He was oppressed and afflicted. And yet he did not open his mouth. He was like a lamb to the slaughter, or as a sheep before his shearers, in silent. So he did not open his mouth. Two pictures by the same prophet. A Messiah who will suffer and a Messiah who will reign and rule in power. Of course, in hindsight now, 2,000 years later, we said, of course they're talking about the same one. One is talking about his first coming, the other one talking about his second coming. But you see, to those rabbis, they did not see this. They didn't live in our time. And therefore, they were debating all this stuff over and over. And then the populace would fall on one side or the other. That's why I am so grateful for the book of Revelation. Because it reveals this mystery that mystified rabbis for years and years. God gave us the book of Revelation to change our lives here and now. The question is, if Jesus returns this afternoon, will you be thrilled or afraid? Will you be terrified or will you be thrilled? Really, that's the question that you must ask yourself, and don't rest until you answer it.
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2: I grew up in a very traumatic living situation. I was very terrified of pretty much everything, and I didn't trust anyone. And I had a great desire to be loved. My heart craved love. as I look back, I can tell that there were many instances where the Lord was beckoning for me to draw near to Him. Sometimes I would just walk by a church and I felt like the church was calling me to come inside. One day I was at home and the Lord impressed in my spirit that He was real. And I decided to ask the Lord to come into my heart and save me. And I was baptized. As I grew in my Christian faith, I entered a phase in my life where it was very confusing. It was during that time of crisis that I started listening to Dr. Michael Youssef's teachings, which I found were very uncompromising, and that really drew me. The Lord was showing me that I needed to hold fast to His word and that He could be trusted as a sure foundation. And Dr. Youssef preaches the uncompromising truth, the word of God.
0: Though your sins are like scarlet, they shall be white as snow. That's our God.
2: By listening to Dr. Michael Youssef, my faith began to grow. As the Lord says, faith cometh by hearing, and hearing by the word of God. And when I found out that Dr. Youssef and the rest of the team were coming to DC, I was so excited. I just knew that I had to be there to hear Dr. Youssef proclaim the gospel and to be in prayer along with my brothers and sisters in Christ. It was such an amazing event. In addition to Awake America, I am so excited about the Navigators. There are people all over the world who can access these Navigators and hear the gospel being proclaimed in their own native language. That is just so awesome. The Lord used leading the way with Dr. Michael Youssef in my life to help me greatly. Now, the way that the Lord is using me, He's just constantly connecting me with people and giving me a burden for people so that I can pray for them and share the good news of the gospel. You can trust the Lord. He loves you. His word is truth.

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4: 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God walks with you through trials. Loneliness can be a heavy burden, but always know God has not forsaken you. The storms of existence may rage, but hold tightly to this truth. God is in control. Even when we are shaken to our core, remember, God is the source of your strength. God's words of encouragement are a lamp to our feet and a light that illuminates our path even when our hearts are dispirited and disillusioned. God's encouraging promises are a lifeline through adversity. Never forget, God will give you peace. God hears your prayers. God is your anchor in discouraging times. Join David Jeremiah as he explores the enduring encouragement of a faithful God. You'll discover a boundless hope, an unfaltering confidence, and the reassuring presence of the Lord. 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
6: 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Don't quit just because it looks discouraging. Oh, he won't even listen to us. He doesn't want anything to do with us. Just keep praying. Keep knocking on the door. Keep seeking. Keep asking. And God is there.
7: 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That's why I wrote my book, God's Heart for Israel. Because in a world filled with conflicting opinions and heated rhetoric, we need to return to what God's Word actually says about this important topic. I believe every Christian needs a balanced biblical understanding of this special place. It is the land where our faith was born. It is a living testimony to God's faithfulness. It is a way for us to better understand God's love for His people, and it is a prophetic compass pointing toward humanity's destiny. In these pages, we'll trace Israel's redemptive history and prophetic future and discover why this land has such a special place in the heart of God and why it should have a place in your heart as well.
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5: 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And now, here is Dr. Jeremiah with his message. God hears your prayers.
6: I heard a story once about a mother who got a call from school saying that her young daughter was ill. She hurried to pick up her child, and then she called the doctor, but the doctor's schedule was already overbooked that day. He could see the child the following morning, and in the meantime, he recommended an over-the-counter medicine to ease her symptoms. So the mother tucked her little girl in bed and drove to the pharmacy, bought the medicine, hurried back to the car, only to realize she had left her keys in the ignition and locked herself out. When she called her daughter to explain why it was going to take more time to get home, the little girl told her to find a coat hanger. "Mommy," she said, "I've seen it on TV. You stick this coat hanger down inside the window, you hook it on the handle, and the door's open." Well, the mother didn't know her little girl was so street smart, but she went back into the store, and she got a wire hanger, and she made an attempt to open the door there, and she didn't do it. She couldn't figure it out. Finally, she was just frustrated, and she just lifted her racing heart to the Heavenly Father, and she said, "Lord God, I don't know what to do. My keys are locked in this car. My little girl's at home sick. I'm here with this stupid coat hanger. Please send somebody to help me." She finished her prayer, and his car pulled up at the curb, and the passenger got out, and the man had a rough look. I mean, he didn't look like somebody God would send, but he was there. He hadn't shaved for days. It occurred to her that he might be homeless, but here's God's answer. So she said, "Sir, can you help me?" "What's the problem?" he said. "Well, I've locked my keys in this car, and I've got this coat hanger, but I don't know what to do with it." He said, "Lady, let me have your coat hanger." After bending the hanger and inserting it down inside the window glass, he opened the car door. Pretty scary thing that people can do that. The mother was so overwhelmed that she threw her arms around this scruffy old guy and gave him a hug. And she said to him, "You're such a good man. You're such a good man." He said, "Lady, I'm no good man. I just got out of prison this morning." As he walked away, the mother lifted her hands up to heaven and said, "Thank you, Lord, you sent me a professional." You know, sometimes God answers prayer. Sometimes God answers prayer in unexpected ways, doesn't he? In fact, overcomers in our warfare against Satan always deal with the issue of prayer. Paul tells us to put on the armor of the Lord. And then at the end, he says, take the sword of the Spirit, which is the word of God. We learn those are the sayings of the Lord. And then he says, praying always with all prayer and supplication in the Spirit, being watchful to this, and with all perseverance and supplication for all the saints. Now, that's a mouthful. But prayer is our line of communication, our secret lifeline that connects us to our leader. It gives us his strength and direction every day. We don't get that without prayer. And this is why Paul devoted this little place at the end of this critical passage to discuss the importance of prayer. Paul slowed down, gave us a robust doctrine of prayer in 24 words. 24 words in that verse, and we have probably the most important passage of prayer in all the Bible. Let's begin by looking at the persistence of the overcomer's prayer. Notice what it says, praying always. Now, what does that mean? I mean, the Bible says men ought always to pray and not lose heart. Do we walk around like zombies, oblivious to our surroundings, mumbling mantras under our breath, praying always? No, it means we're always in contact with God. It means like soldiers on the battlefield connected to their commander with the radio, we're in touch with God. This is how we maintain our connection and learn to live in fellowship with Him. If we live this way, we won't have to begin each prayer like this. Oh God, we come into your presence. No, if you're in His presence, you can't come into His presence. Lord, we come into your presence. If we live with an attitude of prayer, we're always in His presence. A vivid example of praying always is in the character of Tevi, the struggling Jewish milkman in the classic stage play and film, Fiddler on the Roof. As he works and interacts with his family and neighbors, he carries on a running conversation with God. He's chatting with him like a friend. He talks about whatever comes into his head. His daughter's getting married, his lame horse, his poverty, his dreams. He pauses to carry on business and take care of needs, but the moment those things are done, he's back talking to God again. It's as if his life is his prayer, and the everyday things he must do are just islands in the stream that flows continually from his heart to God. Praying always means to always be in touch with God. You know, sometimes you don't have time to get ready to pray. If you see a car coming at you through the intersection, you say, God help. But it also means to pray persistently. God wants to teach us the persistence of prayer. God doesn't work on our time schedule. Did you know that for God, everything is in the eternal present? So God isn't waiting. It's all in the present. And at the right time, in the right place, for the right reason, God will answer. One of my professors in seminary was a man by the name of Howard Hendricks. He was an incredible man, known by all of the Dallas Seminary graduates as one of the great teachers of all time. My wife actually was his secretary while we were in seminary. One day, Dr. Hendricks came into our class and he said, you know, my father's not a Christian. And he said, I have prayed for him every single day for 40 years. And I was in class when he came in and told me that his father was very, very ill, probably going to die soon, but that he accepted Jesus Christ as his personal Savior. 40 years he prayed for his dad. It's always too soon to quit, you guys. Don't quit just because it looks discouraging. Oh, he won't even listen to us. He doesn't want anything to do with us. Just keep praying. Keep knocking on the door. Keep seeking. Keep asking. And God is there. God loves it when his children come knocking on his door persistently. Then notice the possibility of the overcomer's prayer. Here's what it says, praying always, and then this little phrase, with all prayer. It's a little tiny word. The term has an expansive meaning. It means everything that can place in the basket. No limits, no exclusions, the entire gamut, the whole enchilada. Everything with prayer. All prayer. Praying always with all prayer. Stuart Briscoe said that when our children were small and we were trying to teach them to pray, we had three kinds of prayer. Please prayer, thank you prayer, and sorry prayer. In those kinds of prayers, prayers of petition, prayers of thanksgiving, and prayers of confession, you can fit everything in your life. Our goal as overcomers is to be able to reach out in prayer at any moment and immediately be in touch with God. And our whole life can be a prayer as we walk day by day with Him. Don't sweat the details. Leave those to God. Just pray those please prayer, those thank you prayers, and those sorry prayers. God will hear you. Number three. The petition of the overcomer's prayer, praying always with all prayer and supplication. Now, supplication means to ask. That's basically what the word means, ask. God tells us that He has wired this universe to work by prayer. And prayer works when we ask. I have to tell you that oftentimes as I stand at the front of our church on occasion and people come to talk to me, they'll say, Pastor Jeremiah, I don't know what to do. Can you tell me? And then they'll unfold their story. And then I'll say to them, have you asked God about this? And they look at me like I've just asked them a question nobody should ever ask. No, Pastor, that's why we're asking you. I said, well, why would you ask me when you haven't asked God? I mean, God's at the top of the list. I'm way down here somewhere. Ask God. You can go right to the head of the class. Ask God. And you know, it's a simple thing, but it's so interesting to me how many Christians there are who struggle with issues in their life, and it never dawns on them that they should ask God. The New Testament encourages us to offer these prayers. When Jesus taught his disciples the model prayer to pray, he filled it with requests, not only for ideals like the advancement of God's kingdom, but for our daily bread and our personal needs like food and forgiveness and deliverance from evil. The Bible says, when you pray, pray for those things. In the Sermon on the Mount, Jesus invites us to pray prayers without holding back, and he promises those prayers will be heard and answered. James, who is the Lord's brother, tells us our failure to place our need before God explains why we do not have peace in our lives. You have not because you do not ask. I remember preaching on Matthew 7 where it says, ask and it shall be given to you. Seemed like it was sort of simple, the word ask. I thought it must be some English translation of a Greek word that was much more complicated than that. So I looked up that word in all of the dictionaries. I looked it up in all of the translation helps that I had. And you know what I found out the word ask means? It means ask. That's what it means. It's a simple little word. It's a simple little word that means if you need something, ask for it. You know what? Our kids don't have a problem with that. Our grandkids don't have a problem with that. I heard a story about a little boy who went to bed one night. His father was home taking care of the kids. And his father wasn't used to the bedtime routine that most moms are pretty familiar with. So his father was downstairs. He thought the children were in bed and he could enjoy his television program. Pretty soon he heard his little boy at the top of the stairs saying, Daddy, I need a glass of water. So he goes up there and he gets him a glass of water. A few minutes later, guess what? Daddy, I got to go to the bathroom. So he goes up. And this goes on two or three times. Daddy, I need a glass of water. Finally, the father had it. He said, young man, you get yourself back in bed. Don't you let me hear your voice again. The next time I hear your voice, I'm going to come up there and give you a licking. I'm going to come up and give you a spanking. It was real quiet. Then he heard his little boy say, Daddy, when you come up to give me a spanking, could you bring me a glass of water? I mean, you know, that's the way it is, isn't it? That's the way we are. Our kids can teach us a lot about being persistent. Amen? Amen. And you know what? They're not embarrassed. They don't have any embarrassment. God wants us to be to him as our father, as our children are to us as their father. Ask for what you need. So, the petition of the overcomer's prayer. Then let's notice the power of it. The power of the overcomer's prayer is in the next phrase, praying always with all prayer and supplication in the Spirit. What power drives our prayer? It is the power of the Holy Spirit who lives within us. The Holy Spirit wrote the Word of God, and it's the same Holy Spirit who lives in your heart and lives in my heart. And because he's the one with the Father, because of this, he knows your intent when you pray. He takes your fumbling prayers and reshapes them to reveal the deepest needs that are underneath the surface of your words and presents them perfectly to the Father in heaven. Isn't that incredible? The Bible says in Romans 8, the Spirit helps us in our weakness, for we do not know what we should pray for as we ought. But the Spirit himself makes intercession for us with groanings which cannot be uttered. Now he who searches the heart knows what the mind of the Spirit is, because he makes intercession for the saints according to the will of God. When you pray, the Holy Spirit is involved. And here's the beauty of prayer. Who is prayer addressed to? To the Father. Who prays the prayer? You do. Who's in your heart? The Holy Spirit. Where does the prayer go next? It goes to the Son of God, who is at the right hand of the Father, making intercession for the believer. Did you notice that the Holy Trinity is involved every time you pray? The Holy Spirit in you, Jesus Christ interceding, and the Father on the throne. Hallelujah. Well, let's talk about the precision of the overcomer's prayer. Here's the next phrase. I'm just teaching this verse one phrase at a time. Praying always with all prayer and supplication in the Spirit, being watchful to this end. What does it mean to be watchful? Well, maybe it means to be awake. Did you ever fall asleep when you were praying? Come on now. It's all right to be honest. I'm not telling anybody. Paul transitions from describing the Christian's armor to the subject of prayer. Notice how he retains this military imagery. He does this because we face a real enemy. To be up and awake means the battle is engaged. To be watchful means we got our eyes open. Overcomers will understand that the enemy wants to attack you with distractions and doubts and temptations so that you don't pray. So guard your prayer time. Keep your prayers constantly flowing. Prioritize prayer as you plan your schedule. Encourage everything that feeds and fosters your prayer life and focus your prayers as you can. Get a plan for your prayer. Don't be willy-nilly at praying. Don't just pray whenever you feel like it, because I promise you, you won't feel like it as much as you should. And then prayer doesn't get done. And when prayer doesn't get done, a lot of other things get done that shouldn't get done. But if you don't know exactly what to pray for, don't avoid prayer or hesitate to pray. Trust that the intention of your prayer will be heard and understood. Here's what Colossians 4:2 says. Continue earnestly in prayer, being vigilant in it with thanksgiving. What does it mean to watch and pray? It means to take prayer seriously. Don't let it be an add-on to your life. Make it important in your life. Watch and pray. I think sometimes it also means pray and then watch for what God's going to do when you pray. For a long time during my sickness years ago, I was writing in my journal every day, and I would write my prayers out, and I still do that a lot. I type them in my computer. But you know what happens when you do that? When you write your prayers out and you go back and look at them and you watch, you see what God does when you pray. You see, we live a fluid life. We pray over here and we forget what we prayed, then God answers it. We don't even remember that we prayed for it. Watching and praying is connecting the prayer with the answer. Saying, Lord God, I ask you, look what God did. And you know what happens when you do that? It builds your faith. Because if you prayed here and God answered here, and you pray here, guess what? He's going to answer here. So watch and pray. Make prayer a part of your daily routine. Make it a part of your journaling. Make it a part of the notes you keep in your little black book or your little pink book or whatever color your book is. And then notice number 6, the perseverance of the overcomer's prayer. Praying always with all prayer and supplication in the Spirit, being watchful to this end. And it says, with all perseverance. To pray effectively is to persevere, no matter how soaring or earthbound your prayers may feel. No matter how focused or failing or frantic you feel, the more you pray in all circumstances, the more you align your will with God's, which will mean more visible answers. And here's what I've done some days. I have it in my journal. Dear Lord, I don't know where you are, and I don't feel like praying today, but I know I am called to pray, so I'm going to pray the best I can. I'm going to do what you've told me to do, and I'm going to trust that somewhere out there you're there, and maybe I'll figure this out later. Be as honest with the Lord as you can when you pray. You know how I learned that? Have you ever read the Psalms and seen how David prayed? I mean, he prayed honestly. He prayed, Lord, how long are you going to wait before you answer me? Someone once told me the Psalms all begin with a sigh and they end with a song. Isn't that true? You start out with David and he's in the dumps and you wonder, where in the world did this come from? But he tells God what's in his heart. He prays honestly. He tells God he's struggling with his prayers. And then somehow through it all, God breaks through. We can't just stop praying when it doesn't feel right to pray anymore. I tell myself this a lot of times, Jeremiah, you got to soldier through, man. You got to keep going. You got to pray even when you don't feel like praying. Because if you don't pray when you don't feel like praying, there'll be a lot of times when you should pray that you don't pray. And that's what I'm saying. Be persevering in your prayer. And then the purpose of the overcomer's prayer. Here's what it says next. Praying always with all prayer and supplication in the Spirit, being watchful to this end with perseverance and supplication for all the saints. Pray for all the saints. When we pray for each other, everybody in the body of Christ is praying for everybody else in the body of Christ. And although I may be praying for you instead of for myself, I don't need to worry about my needs being met, because while I'm praying for you, you're praying for me. This is called reciprocal prayer. And Paul said, praying always for all the saints. If we all did that, we'd never have to pray much for ourselves, because we'd know everybody else is praying for us and we're praying for them. How many of you know life gets so much better when you get your eyes off of you and get your eyes on God? Somebody once told me that the best definition of humility is this. Humility is not thinking less of yourself. It's just thinking of yourself less. You know, and sometimes we need to do that, to pray in humility before God. Well, let's look at the practice of the overcomer's prayer. Are you prepared to pray effectively? Do you feel confident in your ability to pray as you should? If not, don't give up. Prayer is something you can learn. You can learn to pray. I learned to pray. Professor Don Whitney of the Southern Baptist Theological Seminary offers excellent advice. If you've ever learned a foreign language, you know that you learn it best when you actually speak it. The same is true with foreign language of prayer. There are many good resources for learning how to pray, but the best way to learn to pray is just to pray. Just get alone in a room and pray. Sometimes it's best to pray out loud. You won't fall asleep as easy when you pray out loud. But just pray out loud to God. I heard this story of a great conductor who was walking down a street in Manhattan when someone stopped him and asked how to get to Carnegie Hall. And he said, practice, practice, practice. That's how you get to Carnegie Hall. And that's the way it is with prayer. The best preparation for an overcoming spiritual life is just to pray, pray, pray. You say, well, my prayers aren't very pretty. God doesn't see it that way. God sees your prayers as beautiful. So pray the best you can. You say, well, I'm pretty awkward at praying. When people get in a small group, usually somewhere along the way, people pray. Sometimes they have a time at the end of the small group where they have a little prayer time. So many guys especially, he'll go to a small group with their wife and they never prayed out loud in their lives. And the thought of it terrifies them. The thought that somebody's going to put them under pressure in a small group, or you go around in a circle and it comes your time and you don't know if you're going to live through it. And we try to say, well, if you don't feel like you want to pray, just tap your neighbor and they'll pass you by. But then I have to tell you, on more than one occasion, I've had guys come and tell me like they just won the Olympics or something. Dr. Jeremiah, I was at small group last week and I prayed out loud for the first time. And I got to tell you, it was unbelievable. It was unbelievable. How do you pray? You just pray. Pray the best you can. Lord, it's me. I've heard all kinds of prayers. Lord, it's me. And here I am again. And I love those prayers because they're so honest and they're so real. They haven't learned Christianese yet, so they pray in normal terms, like I think God would rather have us pray. You get what I'm saying? So here's Paul's instruction to us. At the end of the armor of the believer, after he's told us we're to take the sword of the Spirit, which is the word of God, and wield it against the enemy, it's almost like he takes a step back and he says, oh, by the way, praying always. With all prayer and supplication. Don't ever stop praying. Don't ever put prayer over here. Put prayer here in the center of your life. After becoming England's prime minister, Winston Churchill grew concerned about the ability of his war cabinet to work effectively if Germany attacked from the air, as they were expected to do. He wanted to know how the central core of the military could function with 600 tons of bombs falling all around it. Strategists devised evacuation plans for those in power, but Churchill didn't want to flee London, so they came up with another scheme. A series of storage rooms beneath the Office of Public Works building was refitted into a top-secret military command post. Located between Parliament and No. 10 Downing Street, this building was the strongest structure in the city. Workers reinforced it with additional concrete, and they installed state-of-the-art systems to make sure unimpeded communication could continue, even if London were bombed. In May of 1940, Churchill visited his underground bunker, and he declared, "This is the room from which I'll direct the war." Pointing a stubby finger at the desk, he added, "And if the invasion takes place, that's where I'm going to sit, right there in that chair. And I'll sit there until the Germans are driven back or they carry me out dead." For the next 5 years, these subterranean rooms were the nerve center for the war, their existence a tightly guarded secret. Communication flowed in and out of them in steady currents, and from here, Churchill guided the conflict, called Allied leaders, and growled out his famous radio speeches to the nation. From here, Churchill had direct access to the whole world. Jesus tells us in Matthew 6 to enter into our closets and pray to our Father in secret. And he was referring to the storage rooms in Israeli homes in the first century. In those days, houses were filled with children and animals, and there was little privacy. But most houses had a room for storing supplies. It would have been a small room, cluttered and unheated, but it was a place where you could find a few moments of peace and quiet for prayer. And for the believer, Jesus said, a humble spot like that provides direct access into the presence of God. It's a secure communications complex where prayers can be rendered and rewarded. So as you practice prayer, you'll find many ways to fill your life with it. Pray in the ways that come naturally, then grow and get better in your practice of prayer. Fill your life with the joyful discipline of praying without ceasing. This is how to prepare yourself for communication with your commander as you engage in life's daily battles. You're going to go into the war tomorrow when you get back home. You're going to face the challenges of the secular group out there that hates God, hates Jesus, and probably doesn't think too highly of you. But before you go out into that world, go down into your prayer closet

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2: We can never allow our adversity to define who we are. We are who we are. Adversity is just a footnote in our life journey.
1: Thank you for watching Turning Point. And now, here is Dr. Jeremiah with his message. God walks with you through trials.
2: The verse starts this way. The things which happened to me. How many of you know things happen to us? Things happen. Say that with me. Things happen. Here was Paul reminding the Philippians that he had experienced some difficult days. For 2 years, he had been a prisoner in Caesarea, and now he was a prisoner in Rome. And by his own testimony, we know that Rome was something Paul aspired to experience. It was one of his personal goals that before he died, he would be able to preach the gospel in Rome. He prayed about that. And here he is in Rome. Here's what the scripture says in Acts 23:11. The following night, the Lord stood by him and said, "Be of good cheer, Paul, for you have testified of me in Jerusalem, so you must also bear witness in Rome." When Paul prayed that he might have a prosperous journey to Rome in the will of God, Romans chapter 1, verse 10, I'm sure he had no idea that his prayer would be answered the way it was. My friend Warren Wiersbe has observed he wanted to go as a preacher and he ended up going as a prisoner. Which reminds us all that when we pray to the Lord, we should be very specific, not only about what we desire, but how we want it to happen. Everything about Paul's imprisonment was a mockery. He was insulted and shamed, and yet Paul was still certain that this sorrow and this suffering was part of God's plan for his life. When he wrote to the Corinthians, he said, "I take pleasure in infirmities and in reproaches and in needs and in persecutions and in distresses for Christ's sake, for when I am weak, then I am strong." And I looked up that word, take pleasure. It means to think well of or to have the right attitude toward. As Paul relayed his situation to his friends in Philippi, he clearly had the right attitude toward his troubles. Here we are going to learn how you can have joy in the midst of adversity as we watch Paul process what is happening to him. His upbeat explanation has become a source of encouragement to me and to all who read this, who walk through the valley. In this letter, beginning at the 12th verse of the first chapter, Paul gives us 7 proven principles as to why adversity should be viewed in a different way than we normally view it. Our normal response is, "Lord, get this away from me," or "get me away from this." But I want you to notice what Paul did as he had the right attitude about this. He took inventory of where he was and how it was affecting him. And here's the first principle. Adversity promotes the progress of the gospel.

0: Philippians 1:12 says this, I want you to know, brethren, that the things which happened to me have actually turned out for the furtherance of the gospel. When Paul talked about his present situation in prison, notice he didn't talk about how bad the food was in jail, how cold it was at night. He didn't discuss any of his personal discomfort. He was not occupied with the inconvenience that imprisonment had caused him. His concern was primarily for the gospel and its advance. He saw everything in his life through the lens of winning the world to Christ. He told his prayer supporters in Philippi that his imprisonment had actually put the gospel ahead of schedule in Rome. And he used a word there that is very interesting. He described the advance of the gospel and he used the word furtherance. This is a military term used by engineers who prepare a road for an advancing army by removing the obstacles that are in the way, like rocks and trees and of such. And Paul viewed his imprisonment as the removal of the barriers to the gospel coming to Rome. And we learn more about this when we come to the second point. Adversity provides opportunities for witness. Verse 13, Paul writes, so that it has been evident to the whole palace guard and to all the rest that my chains are in Christ. When the Apostle Paul spoke of his bonds being evident to all the palace, he was referring to the Praetorian Guard, which was a group of chosen crack imperial troops that the Romans used to take care of those who were waiting to have an appointment with Caesar. These guards would have been exposed to Paul's testimony as he shared it with them personally. And as they listened to him share it with others, they couldn't help but be changed. Apart from his imprisonment, Paul would never have had any way to approach the highest dignitaries in the palace of Rome. We know that some of these high dignitaries for the military were considered at the very highest echelon of Roman government. We know that because of Paul's presence, some of these dignitaries became Christians. How do we know that? Well, in the last words of this book, we read, the saints who are of Caesar's household. Every day, 24 hours a day, he was chained to a Roman soldier. Every 6 hours, the shift changed. So Paul had four prospects for the gospel every day of the week. I sat down and figured it out what that is like in a 2-year imprisonment. He would have been able to engage 3,000 witnessing opportunities at the top echelon of the Roman government. He was chained to the Roman soldiers. And suppose they were atheists. Suppose they didn't want to hear the gospel. Tough, man. You're chained to the number one witness for the next 6 hours. Like it or not, you're going to hear the gospel. And as he preached the gospel to his soldiers, everybody listened, and it created a stir, and it was the beginning of the gospel coming to Rome. I wouldn't have done that. I wouldn't have come up with that plan. God, he throws all of the normal things away, and he comes up with his own plan. Adversity promotes progress in the gospel, and it provides opportunities for witness. Number three, adversity produces courage in our fellow believers. Notice verse 14. Most of the brethren in the Lord, having become confident by my chains, are much more bold to speak the word without fear. It is evident from this statement that when Paul was sent to prison, it had an effect on all of his associates, all of his preaching buddies. He was aware that many of them became very confident and bold because they saw his courage. Men and women, bravery is contagious, don't you know? Persecution can be productive, and one has to wonder what would have become of the gospel had it not been for persecution. Isn't it interesting that God used persecution to get people to do what he told them to do, and they could have done willingly? For instance, back in the early days of the church, when the Great Commission was given, the priorities of the commission were very clear. Go into Jerusalem and Samaria and Judea and the uttermost parts of the world. But the problem is the gospel got stuck in Jerusalem. The Lord said, go to Jerusalem and start, but don't stay in Jerusalem. Well, let me read to you what happened. Acts chapter 8, verses 1 and 4. At that time, a great persecution arose against the church, which was at Jerusalem. and they were all scattered. Therefore, those who were scattered went everywhere preaching the word. God used persecution to accomplish his purpose. They wouldn't go willingly. He sent persecution and they had to go. I have to tell you that in my lifetime, I have witnessed the infectious impact of courageous suffering. I remember the death of a man by the name of Paul Carlson, who was a missionary to the Congo. I remember the story, as I'm sure you do, of Jim Elliott, who was a missionary to Ecuador's Aucca Indians, and Chet Bitterman, missionary to Colombia. And these people have probably been responsible for recruiting more missionaries than all of the other recruiting programs put together. When people see courage, they are drawn to it like a magnet. And the Bible says that when Paul went to prison and his buddies saw his chains, they became more bold to preach the word without fear. Number four, adversity proves the character of our friendships. This is a kind of a convoluted little section of this passage, but I think if you listen carefully, we can unpack it and you'll get what's going on here. In verse 15, Paul says that while he's in prison, some indeed were preaching Christ even from envy and strife, and some also from goodwill. The former preached Christ from selfish ambition, not sincerely, supposing to add affliction to my chains, but the latter out of love, knowing that I am appointed for the defense of the gospel. What then? Only that in every way, whether in pretense or in truth, Christ is preached, and in this I rejoice, yes, and I will rejoice. Now here's what's going on. Paul's in prison and he looks out and he's getting information from his buddies, and they keep telling him what's going on in the church. And what they're telling him is that some of his associates have taken advantage of his imprisonment to advance their own careers. And actually they're using the adversity that's going on in Paul's life to make things better for themselves. I know that doesn't happen today, but it happened back in Bible days. These people weren't false teachers. They preached the gospel. But Paul saw that they were using his incarceration for purposes that weren't godly. As he described those who were preaching for the wrong reasons, he used an interesting word. He said they were preaching from selfish ambition. That phrase means to canvass for office in order to get people to support you. Their aim was to get people to follow them. Paul's aim was to get people to follow Christ. They were building a following for themselves, and they were using Paul's imprisonment as a platform upon which to preach that message. But watch what Paul did. He didn't rail against them. He didn't send somebody to correct them. He sorted this out. He tried to come to some resolution. And here's what he said. He rejoiced that Christ was being preached. Even if it was not as he wanted it to be, he knew that though Christ might not honor the motive of the messenger, Christ would always honor the message. Do you know that sometimes people get saved listening to a message preached by somebody who may not even know Jesus Christ himself? The power isn't in the messenger. The power is in the message. You set the message free. And so Paul said, okay, I don't like this. I've certainly got a revelation of who these people are. How many of you know when you go through adversity, you figure out who your friends really are? Isn't that true? Some of them that you thought were really your friends, adversity sorts it out quickly. Paul got his friends sorted out when he went to prison. And the bottom line was, and here's Paul, he cared about one thing, the gospel. I don't care who preaches it. I don't like what they're doing. I don't think what they're doing is right. But thank God the word of God is being set free. Number five, adversity provokes growth in our lives. He says in verses 19 and 20, I know this will turn out for my deliverance through your prayer and the supply of the Spirit of Jesus Christ, according to my earnest expectation and hope that in nothing I shall be ashamed, but with all boldness, as always, so now also Christ will be magnified in my body, whether by life or by death. Paul said as he looked at his situation, I'm going to take advantage of this, and I'm going to watch God do in my life something that couldn't be done if I weren't here in this situation. How many of you know that adversity separates men? It makes some men better. It makes other men bitter. Over 80 years ago, a well-known psychologist by the name of William James wrote these words. Listen carefully. He said, most people live, whether physically, intellectually, or morally, in a very restricted circle of their potential being. They make use of a very small portion of their possible consciousness, of their soul's resources in general. He said, much like a man who, out of his whole bodily organism, should get into the habit of using and moving only his little finger. And then he made this astounding comment. Great emergencies and crises show us how much greater our vital resources are than we had ever supposed. In other words, when we go through adversity, we discover a capability that's beyond anything we knew we were capable of. We may have looked at someone going through a situation we're in and said to ourselves, I could never go through that. But it comes. And we discover that God has planted within us resources we've never used. He's given us courage we've never known. Adversity sharpens your attention. Adversity removes all the non-essential things and helps you to see clearly how to do what needs to be done. Paul went on to talk about the things that helped him during that time. He spoke of the prayers of his friends. He said, I'm going to come through this. I'm going to be delivered through the prayers of my friends. In 1 Thessalonians, he wrote, making mention of you in our prayers night and day, brethren, pray for us. In 2 Thessalonians, he wrote, therefore, we also pray always for you. Finally, brethren, pray for us. Often when facing trouble, we are the focus of the prayer of God's people, and it is through these prayers that we are able to survive our crisis and go on to maturity. Paul had this great thing. He basically said, I'm going to pray for you, but I expect you to pray for me. Prayer is a responsibility we have to each other in the body of Christ, is it not? And it's almost a certain thing that when you pray for someone else, they will pray for you. It is a part of the dynamic of what it means to be in the body of Christ. And then Paul said the second thing that happened to him during this time was he not only had a lot of people praying for him, but he noticed that he also received the provision of the Holy Spirit. His language is picturesque. His phrase literally means the full supply of the Holy Spirit. I don't know if you've ever noticed this, but when you go through adversity, I know this isn't true actually, but it seems like God gets closer to you. How many of you know God is always as present in any place as he ever was or ever will be, because he's omnipresent? It's not that God has moved toward us. It's that because of the situation, we have moved toward him. I had an experience when I was going through cancer that's always been one of my favorite things that I took away from that. I was preaching on the radio all over the country when that happened. I got letters from a lot of people. After it got better, I got a letter from a guy who said this, Dear Dr. Jeremiah, I know what you've been through. I watched it. I watched you go through it and prayed for you. And what I want to tell you is that since you've been back, you've been preaching a lot better. Now, that's kind of a double-sided comment, you know, because I wondered how bad I was preaching before. But he said, since you've come through cancer and I've been listening to you, you're so much better than you used to be. I thought it was a nice thing to say, except here's the funny thing. What he was listening to on the air were recordings that I had made before I got sick. Gotcha. But then one day when I thought about that, it struck me. I wasn't preaching better. He was listening better. Because you see, when people know that you've been through something, they listen to you with a different way than they would. Have you ever had anybody come up to you and say, oh, I know what you're going through, and you know in your heart they haven't got a clue what you're going through. But when they know you're going through something, they listen to you with a sensitivity. That's what Paul's dealing with here. And then he talked about his own personal determination. He said, I'm getting through this because of the prayers of the saints, because of the provision of the Holy Spirit, and I'm getting through it also because of my own personal determination. He was confident that he would come through this ordeal. He describes his attitude as earnest expectation. My earnest expectation, he said. Paul knew he was going to get through this time, this imprisonment, this adversity. And it was his purpose in this time that he would maintain his testimony. He wrote that in nothing I shall be ashamed. He said, I want to be bold as always, so now. In other words, I don't want this prison experience to change who I am. We can never allow our adversity to define who we are. We are who we are. Adversity is just a footnote in our life journey. Paul was determined to use his adversity as an opportunity to more loudly proclaim Christ. And while many are silenced by adversity, Paul turned the volume up louder. And he was determined that Christ would be magnified in his body, whether by life or by death. I mean, for Paul at that moment, his body was fairly useless to him. He was chained to a Roman guard 24 hours a day, but he saw beyond that. He was determined that his body would be a vehicle for magnifying Jesus Christ. In one of his letters to Timothy, he described a situation like this. I suffer trouble as an evildoer, even to the point of chains, but the word of God is not chained. Paul knew that while he was chained, the word of God, which he had given his life to, was running free through the testimony that he had. Quite often, the Lord uses the adversity in our lives as a lens through which he can be seen. So often here, as your pastor, I've had people tell me that their neighbors who've come to the funeral or their friends who've come to the hospital have made the comment that there's something uniquely different about the way you're handling things. They don't understand it, and they ask a reason for your faith. Only through experiences of trials and suffering can the soul be strengthened. The marvelous richness of human experience would lose something rewarding if there were no limitations for us to overcome. Ladies and gentlemen, if the hilltop hour was all we had, we would never appreciate it. It's when we go through tough times that God helps us to understand better times. Isn't that true? We've been there, now we're here. We look back over our shoulders and we thank God for the tough times, but we thank him also for the joy he's brought to us. I need to tell you that adversity is an interesting study. Adversity helps us to see all of life in perspective. Paul saw life in perspective. Later on in this text, he says, whether it's by life or by death, he said, for me to live is Christ, to die is gain. Have you ever heard anybody say that? I don't know whether I want to go to heaven or stay here. Paul was so in love with Jesus Christ, his thought of spending time with the Lord in heaven was overshadowing anything he thought of on this earth. Of course, Paul spent most of his time on this earth in prison, so I can get that. But he lived every day in the dichotomy of that choice. He says, I don't know whether I should go to heaven or stay here. And he obviously came to the conclusion that he was needed by the churches and by the Philippians. And so he made his decision. And he said, I'm going to stay here and be with you by the Lord's grace. That's a great attitude to have. When you become a Christian, something happens in your life in relationship to life and death. Nobody that I know wants to die, but we aren't afraid to die. And when we know Jesus Christ, death is not the ominous thing out in our future, because we know that the Lord Jesus Christ has put his foot on death and taken all the power away. Paul saw life and death as equally desirable. If he continued to live, he would come to know and love and serve the Lord more fully. If he died, he would completely and finally and perfectly know the Lord. He was caught between his desire to be with Christ and his sense of duty to help the Philippians. And his selfless servant heart is unmatched outside of Jesus Christ. We need to understand that pain does not automatically produce spiritual growth. Adversity doesn't make you spiritually better unless you are in the context where spiritual growth can happen. I mean, you can go and find stories of abusive homes and trauma wards where pain is produced and nothing happens that makes people worse. They are crippled instead of helped. But when you are going through adversity in the context of a loving congregation or a loving marriage or a loving environment or a loving neighborhood, you will discover soul strength begins to happen. If the soul is starved of other nutrients, then that won't work. But if you're in an environment where spiritual resources are around you, when you go through adversity, you will be changed.
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0: How do I know if the Holy Spirit's working that peace in my life when I have some moments when everything should be coming unglued and I just feel this little sense in my heart, I'm going to be okay. 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I'm going to make it.
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0: God often allows the extremities of life to teach us to trust Him, to draw us closer to Him. But you know what I've discovered? I've discovered that God uses the difficulties of life to bring people to Christ who don't have any relationship with Him at all. If you listen, you will hear how God used the death of a spouse or a child or a beloved friend to bring a person to faith. Sometimes it's the anguish of a divorce or the aftermath of a financial collapse. Maybe you've been experiencing something like this in your life. Maybe you're kind of in the valley. You know what I know? God wants you to get to the mountaintop, and He uses the valley to make you aware of your need. You don't need the broom tree. You need the cross tree. And if you come to the cross, you will discover on that Mount of Calvary, God settled it once and for all for your future.
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5: One day I was sitting counseling a woman, and I listened to her as she poured out her story. And finally I stopped her and I said, "Let me just ask you a question, dear. Are you bitter?" She said, "I am not bitter." My question for you today, beloved, is, are you bitter? Is there any root of bitterness springing up in you? Oh, beloved, if so, we need to get it out because it's dangerous.

Bitterness, beloved, will not only eat your lunch, it will eat your stomach. It will eat your stomach, and then, like a cancer, it will spread until it takes all your vital organs and just literally destroys you. And that's why today's lesson is so absolutely critical. As we look at Ephesians chapter 4, we need to remember that we're in this segment of Ephesians that talks about how we are to walk. We're not to walk as the Gentiles walk in the futility of their mind. We instead are to be renewed in the spirit of our mind. We put on a new man, and we need to let that new man have full control in our life. And so as he looks at this new relationship, what Paul is going to do is he's going to hit a bunch of issues. He's going to hit what are sins, various sins in our life. And one of the things that he's going to come down to and camp on is bitterness. And this is what we want to look at. We want to go back to Ephesians chapter 4. And as we do, we want to see where we are in the text, and then we're going to move to bitterness. But we've got to stop and look at these other sins. And yet those are not sins, I think, that a lot of you are probably involved in, like stealing. Are you stealing? I know we can steal time from our employer by getting on the phone and talking about family members or talking to our friends or getting on the computer and doing our own thing. But he's talking here about stealing, where you take someone else's possession when you should be working for it. So let's go back to Ephesians chapter 4, and then we're going to move on down to bitterness. So I want you to know, my friend, today, although I opened with bitterness, we're not going to talk about it right away. But I haven't forgotten it. All right, now, as we look at this, remember, we have marked every reference to the recipients. When we studied Ephesians and we went through it chapter by chapter, one of the instructions was to color every reference to the author in one way and every reference to the recipients in another way. That means that you would color you and your, or any time he says you Gentiles, you would color that. So now he's talking to a group of Gentiles. He's talking to people, listen carefully, that were not raised under the law. Yes, they had a law in and of themselves, because there's a natural law within man that where the commandments of God are just, in a sense, automatic, where we know that we are not to murder, and we know that we're not to steal, and we know that we're not to kill, and we know that we're not to commit adultery, take somebody else's wife or take somebody else's husband. It's kind of innate. And yet these were Gentiles that had been brought up apart from the law, that lived in a culture that encouraged self, a culture that was set on self. We know also from studying Ephesians and studying Acts, which we did earlier in the study, that this was a group of people that lived under the influence of the occult. This was a group of people that worshiped idols, and we know that from going back and looking at the account of Paul's visit to Ephesus and his time spent there as he taught the people. Well, now he's away from them. Now he's a prisoner. We saw that he calls himself a prisoner of the Lord. He does that in chapter 4, verse 1. He refers to his imprisonment also in chapter 3, verse 1. So now what he's doing, he's going to hit a bunch of things. We've looked at be angry and sin not, and don't let the sun go down on your anger. We're going to hit anger again, though, a little bit later, because bitterness and anger go together. But before we do that, in verse 28, this is what he says. He who steals must steal no longer. In other words, if you've been stealing, it's got to stop. It says, but rather he must labor, performing with his own hands what is good, so that he will have something to share with one who has need. Now, this is very, very interesting.
They're our group of people, and they believe that others should work, and they have a right to what others have earned. These are people with no scruples. I don't know if you remember when that terrible, terrible storm wiped out New Orleans, but I remember looking at the news reels and seeing people go into stores and carry out possessions that were not theirs. They went in and they got clothes and they got TV and they were breaking down windows. And when you look at that, at those people, I want to tell you something. This is what people are like apart from Christ. This is the depths of degradation. The depths of degradation mean this, that I'm going to be slothful all my life. I'm going to live off of the government taking care of me, or I'm going to live off of begging for food, and I'm just going to lay around and I'm going to think everybody owes me something. And if I see something that I want, then I'm going to go in, I'm going to break it into your house, I'm going to steal what you have because it should belong to me. I mean, it is awful. It is absolutely awful. And when I hear about my friends who have had their houses broken into, I can understand the anger. And it's a righteous anger. And God is angry also. Stealing is the height of selfishness. It is the height. It is the epitome of selfishness. It's not stealing because you have no bread, but because there is a place to get bread. There's a place to go. There's always in every city, Christians have come to the fore, and there are soup kitchens, and there are relief shelters and places for people to go where Christians are going to take care of them. But for them to go into another person's home, he says, I want it stopped. I want it stopped right now. It is against my law. And we know that the Ten Commandments say, thou shalt not steal. The problem is, in the United States of America, we once lived in a country that was governed by a fear, a respect of God. And so the Ten Commandments were in prominent places, and people could see, thus saith the Lord, thou shalt not steal. And seeing those, we would constantly remember that we were accountable to God. But these people think, no, it's perfectly all right, and they justify it, or they do it with glee. He says it's got to stop. Now, this is what he says. In juxtaposition with this, he says, you're not to steal, you're to work. You are to work. And you say, but I can't find work. I think that if you would search enough, maybe you can't find the work that you want. Maybe you can't find the work that is going to pay you what you think that you are worth. But I think that there is work to be had and there is a wage to be earned. And this is what he's saying. He who steals must steal no longer, but let him labor. Rather, he must labor. And what God told us in Genesis was when he says, 6 days shall man work, and the seventh he shall rest. And he pronounced the work that came as a result of our sin. Because when you have people that are not working, especially men, because God designed for the man to earn the living. That's God's design, if you go back to Genesis. And so when you have people that are not working, then they have time on their hands and they can get in trouble. Because idle hands lead to bad doings. And so he says, work with your hands. You must labor, performing with his own hands what is good. Why? So that he will have something to share with the one who is in need. In other words, you don't work just for yourself, but you work so that you in turn might have money so you can help a person that is in need. So he's saying you don't steal, instead you work so that you can help somebody that has a need.
And so what we see here is we see, yes, we're to have compassion towards others. Yes, we're to help those that are poor. Yes, we are to take care of them. Now, we're to take care of those that are rightfully poor. We're to take care of those who are not poor because they're slothful, but those who have tried. And this is one of the greatest privileges. I keep money on hand. I take money when I am paid, and some of that money, besides what I give to the work of the Lord, is some of that money is ready cash for me to have in order to give to somebody that has a need. The other day, I was in a restaurant, and it's a place where you can eat this great meal for $5. It's run by Koreans, and it's close to Precept Ministries International in Chattanooga, and they have good food, and it's just, you know, it's chow down kind of thing, and no frills. And Jack and I sometimes run over there, and we get dinner. And this little Mexican gal was, and I know that she's Mexican because I asked where she came from in my broken Spanish, but I was talking to her because I looked at her countenance, and I knew that life was hard for her. And so as I talked to her and tried to speak to her and just tell her that, you know, that we had Bible studies in Spanish, lots of Bible studies, and which reminds me, I got to take one over there. But I just felt like I was to give her some money. And she was clearing the table. She was not my waitress. But God laid on my heart to take that money that I had ready to give away. You know what? This is the way the Lord wants us to move, in this great, great sensitivity to the need for others. But the way that you have money is you earn it. You work. You do what is good. You say, I bet you've got a big salary. No, I don't. I take a very, very small salary because God has provided my needs, not my greeds. And this is what we want to do. Well, let's go on. It says, let no unwholesome word proceed from your mouth, but only such a word as is good for edification. What's coming out of your mouth, beloved? And what does it do when it comes out? We'll talk about it right after this announcement.

0: Isn't God's creation beautiful? You know, you and I are God's creation. And God wants us to make sure that we appreciate one another instead of destroy one another. And this is why in Ephesians chapter 4, he now moves from stealing to the words that come out of our mouth. And it's very important to you and to me to know the power of our words. I'm not going to teach on the power of the tongue, but I do want us to look at this one verse because it's very, very important. It says, "Let no unwholesome word proceed from your mouth." Now that word unwholesome literally means rotten. Rotten. I mean, have you ever forgotten that you have potatoes? In my kitchen, in our kitchen, we have this old Hoosier kind of cabinet. It's the bottom, and it has these two wooden barrels underneath. And I bought it years and years and years ago. And sometimes I forget that I have potatoes in there. And I open it up, and oh my goodness, I have to get them out. And they are rotten, or there is one rotten one, and you go to reach into it and it squishes in your hand. You would never dream of putting such a stinking rotten thing in your mouth, would you? I mean, you would never say, "Oh, great, there's a rotten potato and I can't wait to eat it with all of its green and its black and its squishiness." I mean, it makes me sick talking about it. Well, why then do you put rotten things in your mouth? Why do you let rot come out of your mouth? This is what he's saying. He's saying, let no unwholesome word proceed from your mouth, but only such a word as is good for edification. Now, what does edification mean? Edification means it builds up rather than rots. It builds up rather than destroys. It builds up rather than corrupts. What is your speech like? What are your words like? One of the things that grieves me the most is to watch and listen to young teenagers or kids in school and their vile words to one another, their mean, cutting words. They poke fun at someone's nose. And listen, if you're watching with mama or daddy and you're in school and you hear these kids saying these words, I want you to think of rotten potatoes. And I want you to remember that you're a child of God, that you are to be a representative of God, and you can't say those words because those words hurt. Those words destroy. Those words just hurt so bad that it makes some kids cry all night, and it makes some kids not even want to go to school. You don't want to be accused of doing that because that's God's creation. You may not like them, but you know what? God brought that person into being. And God wants to use you and your tongue and your words to build that person up, to help that person feel good. And this is what we have to remember. Children and adults, the power of life and death, James says in James chapter 3, is in the tongue. So you, as a child of God, renewed in the spirit of your mind, not walking the way the Gentiles walk, but having your mind renewed and looking at people as God sees them, and remembering that you are to love your enemies, that you are to do good to those that despitefully use you and those that persecute you, you're to pray for. So you can't talk this way to people and be pleasing to God. He says, only a word of edification according to the need of the moment. You know, one of the things I try to do is as I move in different places, one of the things I just have a habit of doing, and I've done it because there's so many lonely old people. There's so many people that are at the end of their life, and you see them, and you see them trying and that. And I always, when I see an older person, an old person, I always try to say a word to them. I like to compliment them, either on their eyes or their smile, or just be kind and courteous to them and give them a word so that they can walk away and I can put a smile on their face and they can treasure that word. Well, he goes on to say, a word that is good for edification according to the need of the moment. Now listen, so that it will give grace to those who hear it. Now what is grace? Grace is unmerited, unearned favor. In other words, you're going to come along and you're going to speak to people in such a way that brings favor to their lives. Sometimes when you have a waitress and they're just mean as a snake, you know, I mean, they are mean as a snake. They're abrupt. They're just throwing everything on the table. They're in a hurry. You know, sometimes it just helps to say, is there any way I can pray for you? Or I just want you to know that you probably had a hard day and I want to pray for you. Some word of kindness, some compliment, some way to soften the relationship. Well, what is all of this? He says, do not grieve the Holy Spirit of God by whom you were sealed for the day of redemption. He says, the Holy Spirit's in you. And if you are not behaving properly, if you are stealing, you're grieving the Holy Spirit. You're breaking God's commandment. If you are not speaking right and you are not giving grace, you are grieving the Holy Spirit who is sealed in, who sealed you and who lives inside of you. He says, listen, he says, you were sealed for the day of redemption. He's in there. Don't bring him shame. Don't bring him embarrassment. And then we come to what I said we were going to talk about. Verse 31. And we're going to talk about it today, and we're going to talk about it in the next program. It says, let all bitterness and wrath and anger and clamor and slander be put away from you along with all malice. Now, what does slander and anger and bitterness have to do with the tongue and have to do with the Holy Spirit? If I'm bitter, it's going to come out in the way I talk to other people. If I'm bitter, it's going to grieve the Spirit of God. And it's going to grieve the Spirit of God because Galatians 5:22, and let's just take the first part of it, says the fruit of the Spirit is love and joys and joy and peace, and its gentleness and its goodness and its kindness and its patience and its self-control. It is a ninefold fruit. That's the fruit of the Spirit. And if I'm not walking in that, I'm grieving the Spirit of God. And if there is bitterness in my life, it's like that woman I was counseling when she said, I am not bitter. Are you bitter? Because if you're bitter, you're going to be able to tell by the words that come out of your mouth. If you are bitter, you are grieving the Spirit of God. If you are bitter, that bitterness is connected with anger, because the bitterness is the fermentation that comes off of that anger that is seething below. And so if you are bitter, what you're going to see is you're going to see wrath, you're going to see anger, you're going to see clamor, and you are going to see slander. And slander cuts you down. And he says, listen, I want all of that put out of your life, along with all malice, along with all hatred. Have you stopped to think about these things that he is talking about? Do you realize that all of them constitute sin? Do you realize that to have bitterness and wrath and anger and clamor and slander and malice in your life, that you are going against everything that God is and everything that God has given you? Do you know that you are suppressing the Spirit of God and grieving the Spirit of God? We'll talk about it more in the next program, but think on these things, beloved.
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0: What, beloved, has the Spirit of God just done to you and just done to me? Well, what we've been doing is what 2 Timothy 4 says. We've been preaching the Word. And we've taken it and we find out that it reproves us, that it rebukes us, and that it exhorts us. So what is the reproof today? What is the rebuke today? What is the exhortation today that God wants you and I to embrace as a precept of life? I mean, you may not be stealing, but the question is, are you giving to others? Are you seeing that the ability to work, that the ability to earn money is not just so you can layer more and more and more and more in your life, but rather you can take what you have earned and use it for the work of the kingdom. Use it to help us. Help others get the Word of God into their lives. You know, we work in 120 countries. We work in 67 languages. And the way, and I can't tell you some of the countries that we're in because it's dangerous, because people work there to the peril of their lives, because they're in Muslim countries. But we're in some of those countries as a relief agency. We're in there providing for them in order that we might give them the ultimate gift, the bread of life, the Word of God. And people are constantly begging us over and over and over again. We need more inductive study Bibles. We need more books. We need more training. And we send people there, but it takes money to get them from here to there. And sometimes it takes some other things to get them in to certain countries where they can labor and they can give to the furtherance of the kingdom of God by meeting those people who are really, in a sense, hungry for the Word of God, poor in spiritual resources that really take them to the Bible and teach them how to study. So that's one thing that you can do. And in supporting us, beloved, you are enabling us to give people what is the most important thing that they need in life. Because man doesn't live by bread alone, but he lives by every word that comes out of the mouth of God. The other thing that you have learned is that the words that come out of your mouth have to build up. So you need to say, okay, are my words building up? Are my words thought through so that they meet the need of the moment and they give grace? You know what? If you're living like that, you ain't grieving the Spirit. You're bringing joy to His heart. Thank you so much for wanting to live by His precepts for life.
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1: When you think about your assets, what is the first thing that comes to your mind? Well, for most people, what comes to their mind are things like their finances and their possessions. But second only to your friendship with God, your friends are the most valuable asset you have in life. Because you see, a friend is a treasure. A friend is someone who loves you. A friend is someone who loves you when you're not very lovable. A friend is someone who will catch you when you fall. Someone who will accept the worst about you and help you to become the best you can possibly be. A friend is someone with whom you can share the deepest experiences of your life every day if you choose to. A friend is someone whom, when the world walks out, they're still standing there by your side. And that makes friendships very, very valuable. I read something the other day that I thought was so interesting because it describes oftentimes something that we forget, and that is, it said, make new friends, but keep the old. One is silver and the other is gold. And when you think about friends and how long it takes us to develop real godly friendships, real genuine lasting friendships, it takes a while. And therefore, if you are late in life beginning to develop friends, you don't have long to enjoy them, or do they have long to enjoy you? And that's why we need to take care of our friendships. We need to watch over them, because the truth is, a real, true, genuine friend is a gift of God's mercy to every one of us. And then there are those times, though, that when our friendships have problems, somebody walks out right when you need them, or you decide that you can't continue that friendship and you decide to walk out, or it may be that you don't value that friendship enough, and so therefore, as a result, the friendship just sort of disintegrates and they go their way and you go your way. You don't necessarily decide to do it. It just sort of happens. But it happens for some very specific reasons. And what I want to talk about in this message is simply this. I want to talk about the problems we have in our friendship, problems we have in our relationship. And I want to talk about troubled friendships. I want you to turn to just one verse in the Bible for the simple reason that there are many verses we could talk about. And I just want you to look, if you will, in the 16th chapter of the Proverbs and the 28th verse. And notice what he says, a perverse man spreads strife, and a slanderer separates intimate friends. And so oftentimes we develop friendships that don't last. We intend for them to last, but they don't. And there are some very, very specific reasons why they do not last. Now, how do you damage this relationship, this fellowship, this friendship? How do you damage that? Well, let's think about how you damage it. And we damage it in ways that probably we don't even realize. And the first way we damage it is this, selfishness. When I'm always looking for something to be coming my way, what can I receive? What can he or she do for me rather than what can I do for them? You see, if you really want to decide whether you love somebody or not, ask yourself the question, am I asking most of the time what they can do for me, how they can meet my needs, or am I primarily interested in how I can meet their need and make them happy and cause them to have joy and help them in their relationship with the Lord or with other people? So selfishness, you want to damage your relationship, you add that. Secondly, is manipulation. Manipulation is simply another word for control. And a person who is trying to control the other person all the time, you can't build. Listen, that will damage a friendship as much as anything. Nobody likes to be manipulated, controlled, underhandedly, backhandedly controlled. Now, people can control each other by manipulating them by finances, by belittling them, or they can manipulate them in other ways. You can manipulate people sexually. You can withhold sex from your marriage partner to manipulate them to do something for you, which is a cruel way to try to govern or control someone else's life. There are lots and lots of ways you can manipulate someone. It damages a relationship. Then, of course, there is jealousy. You want to damage your friendship? Jealousy says, I'm going to hold tight to what's mine, and I don't want anything to look like it's going to intrude.

0: Well, now, if you love someone and you have a genuine friendship, we're not talking about marriage partners now. We are people who have a relationship, they're going to get married and so forth. We're talking about just genuine, close, intimate friends, another kind of friends. And so if you're the kind of person who cannot stand anybody to even look like they're going to be a friend to your friend, that will absolutely, ultimately destroy a relationship and a friendship. So jealousy does not work. It's very damaging. Then there's criticism. You want to destroy a friendship, then you set your antennas out to find everything you can that displeases you and the other person. The way they dress, the way they look, the way they talk. You look for the ways that they don't live up to your expectations. They don't do what you want them to do. They're always too late or too early. It costs too much, it costs too little. They weren't thoughtful, they weren't this. In other words, you know what? You want to destroy a friendship. You just get in that critical mode. And this doesn't work, and I'm not pleased with that. And you criticize them for this one. You know what happens after a while? They walk away. You know why? Because they can't handle it. Your friend will walk away. And if your friend is critical towards you, after a while, you think, God, I don't need this, and I can't handle this anymore. A critical spirit is so absolutely unnecessary. If you and I were perfect, okay. Now, is there a time to be critical? Now, listen carefully. There is a time when you and I can be critical, but that criticism ought to be criticism motivated by genuine love to help the other person. Then there is covetousness. Now, covetousness and jealousy are two different things. Jealousy says, I'm going to hold tight what I have. Don't let anybody even look like they're going to get in this relationship. Covetousness says, I want what you have. How can you develop a friendship with someone who wants what you have? Now, maybe they say, well, you know, we're friends, but they want. In other words, it may be that you have more material possessions than they have. You live in a bigger house. You drive a better car, or you dress better, or you have a better job. Now, yeah, there's friendships going on, and all the time, deep down inside, it's not that they just want something like yours. Next thing you know, we got jealous and covetousness all mixed up together. Then there is just absolute pure dishonesty. And that is, you can't trust them. You can't have a relationship with somebody you don't trust. It just doesn't work. You have to trust them. People make mistakes. If they're willing to face it, yes, you're absolutely right. I told a lie. I was weak at that point, or I was afraid, or whatever it might be. At least deal with it. Admit it. Confess it. Repent of it. Say, you know, please forgive me. Help me to understand. Or it may be that you didn't intend to say something, but you did. But when it's intended, that's dishonesty. It'll destroy a relationship. So now let's say that you've damaged the relationship that you really and truly value. How do you retrieve it? How do you heal it? How do you get it back together? How do you get the pieces back together? How is there healing and retrieving and rescuing this hindered, broken, hurtful relationship that you really and truly cherish? How do you get it back together? So let's think about it. How do you handle that? Well, the first thing you do is this. You address it. You say to your friend, you know, there's something in our relationship that's not right. Maybe something I did, or maybe I misunderstood. But I think we have a problem, and I would like for us to at least face it and deal with it, and I'm willing to do that. The second thing you do is determine what happened. What happened in this relationship? What was said? What was believed? What was understood or misunderstood? What did I do? What did he do or she do? That is, you determine, what is it? Where and when did it? What made it get off track when it was going so well? The third thing is this. Apologize. You say, suppose it's not my fault. That's not even an issue. Because, if the friendship is worth saving, it's worth assuming responsibility, whatever responsibility you had. Maybe you say it was totally his or her fault. Let me ask you a question. If you love somebody, really and truly love somebody, does it make any difference whose fault it is? Not really. If you want to mend it, you assume responsibility. Very important. You say, you know what, I want to apologize because I must have done something that caused this to happen. Now, if it's something the other person did, it wasn't your fault anyway, You're still winning. What are you doing? You're assuming responsibility, because what you're saying is this: this relationship and this friendship is so important to me. You know what? I'm willing to take the heat. I'm willing to get the whipping. I'm willing to take the discipline. This relationship, you say, you know what that is? You call it unconditional love. That's what you call it. You're willing to take it, no matter whether you deserve it or not. It's not the issue. And so you say to that person, I apologize. I'm very sorry. And the next thing you do to remember is you refuse to blame and you refuse to defend yourself. That person says, here's what you did. I did not do anything of the sort. What's the goal? Is the goal to be right or to win the person? Is the goal to be right to save the relationship? If I don't care anything about the relationship, I can say, you know what? You're blind as a bat. That's what you did. You're just projecting on me what you think. That's not true at all. And you know what? This is the beginning of fellowships, relationships, friendships, and marriages to go down the drain. It's not my fault. It's your fault. And on people go. What happens for full on? They have so damaged their relationship, somebody walks away. So what you have to be willing to say is, you know what? Whatever my part is, or I want to apologize, and so you refuse to defend yourself. And then here's what you do. We're talking about saving a fellowship, relationship. You say, what can I do to repair this? What can I do? Tell me something that I can do to help in this relationship. Whatever it takes, I'm willing to do that. So you ask for a suggestion of how you can repair it. What do I need to do? And then the next thing you do is you make a commitment. You say, I'm committed to rebuilding this fellowship, this relationship, this friendship. I'm committed to rebuilding that. Whatever it takes, I'm willing to do it. Now, the other person may say, I'm finished. I don't care about this relationship any longer. I'm gone. You can't make somebody love you who doesn't love you. You can't make somebody be your friend who doesn't want to be your friend. You can't make somebody have the kind of relationship that you desire unless they choose to. And so what happens is you assume that responsibility. You say, I'm making a commitment to you. I want to be your friend. I love our friendship. I love our relationship. It's very helpful to me, very meaningful to me. I think I'm closer to God because of it. You sometimes give me wisdom that I need. In other words, whatever it takes, you have to make this issue. Is this friendship worth what it's going to cost me to mend it? If it's not, then we're just talking out of our head. If it is, you'll pay the price. Now, once you've come this far, I want to give you four questions that'd be good to ask yourself. You really want to save this friendship. There are four questions that I'd like to suggest that you ask. Number one is this, and this is so very, very, very important. I want to ask you, are you listening? Say amen. All right, here's the first question. Am I projecting on my friend something that happened in my past? Let's say, back in your past somewhere, you were deeply, deeply hurt. And maybe it was some woman in your life, or maybe some friendship, relationship that someone you deeply, deeply loved. And they betrayed you. They were disloyal to you. They were dishonest with you. And they walked away when you thought that person was one of the dearest friends you could possibly have. Now, what does a person naturally normally do? They start building their defenses. And they build defenses so it cannot happen again. So therefore, someone comes along and you begin to be a little close to that person and you begin to feel it. And so next thing you know, you're being critical of something the other person's life. And it's very real to you, very real. What you don't realize is this. Because of past hurts, you are taking your past emotional experiences and projecting it on the other person, not even realizing that you are blaming them for something that somebody else did to you years and years and years ago. When you project on a friend something out of your past, something deep down inside, you may have been hurt. It could be one of many things. And what happens is you're going to destroy that friendship. If you want to retrieve that friendship, you've got to lay down the past. A second question you need to ask yourself is this. Am I just too fearful to have a close relationship with anybody? In other words, is the problem in my friendship the fact that that person's getting too close, and I'm a little bit uncomfortable with it. In other words, I got a hell of a lot of space. Give me room. Now, it's one thing to smother somebody and to be possessive of them. You don't want to be smothering. But is the truth that when that person begins to become close to you, something inside of you, you don't even know what it is, something inside of you just raises right up, or you pull right down, you think, I can't handle this. And well, what is you can't handle? I just can't handle it. What it is you have this defense mechanism up because you're afraid to have an intimate relationship with somebody else because you've been hurt and you said you would never be hurt again, no matter what. Let me say one word to you. And this is something that's been said probably 1,000 years, but it's true. It is a whole lot better to have loved and lose it than never to have loved at all. It's better to have a great friend and lose them than never to have had a friendship at all. If you're one of those persons who is so dead set on not being hurt in life, you're in for a lot of disappointments because you're going to get hurt over and over and over and over again. The only difference between you and somebody who has a dear friend, they've got somebody to share their hurt with, and you've got to stuff it. You've got to keep it to yourself. You don't have anybody you can talk to about it. So you have to ask yourself the question, is my problem in my friendship the fact that I'm really fearful, too fearful to have a close, intimate relationship? Now, the same thing can be true of men and women. So sometimes women have probably more intimate relationships than men. And somehow, you know, men just don't want to say too much. It's just macho, strong. You know what? None of that scriptural. There's nothing to that, except that it'll damage your relationships. Then there's another question you need to ask. Do I have unreal expectations of this relationship? Am I expecting more than this person's able to give? Listen, there's some people who have an enormous amount to give. They know how to love and they know how to express it. They know how to be happy and peaceful and contented in life. They know how to give of themselves. And some people don't. Listen, not only do they not give of themselves, they don't even know how. They don't even know how to love you. They don't have it on the inside. They don't have the capacity to love. So you have to ask yourself the question, am I expecting more than they can give? And if you're expecting more than they can give, then you're going to have a problem in the relationship. So if you understand that, then you build that relationship. And here's what that means. You're going to have to give more. You're going to have to do more. You're going to have to probably forgive more because they're not there yet. But if you value that relationship, you'll do whatever's necessary to save it. One last question, there are many questions, but one last I'll mention. It's simply this. Are these feelings of rejection in my friendship because he or she is rejecting me, or is it because I have such a poor sense of self-esteem and poor sense of self-worth, I don't think I really deserve acceptance, and I don't deserve this kind of friendship, and I don't deserve that kind of love. I don't deserve this kind of relationship. I don't deserve this kind of intimacy. And what you're doing is you are feeling rejected, not because they rejected you. You just don't feel worthy of somebody just pouring out love on you and loving you and with an abundance of love, because that's their person. That's the way they know how to love, and yet you don't. One last thing I'd say is this. This is real simple, but it's powerful. Be sure you don't miss what I say. The last point is simply this. Ask God to show you how. Listen, to show you how to help your friend to become a godly person. If you ask God to help your friend become a godly person, God will work in your life in the most awesome fashion to help you strengthen, heal, recover, and rescue what will turn out more than likely to be a wonderful, intimate, loving relationship that you'll be glad you didn't lose. Now, I don't know where you are in your friendships, but I can tell you this. What you've heard in this message can make all the difference in the world if you value friendships. And if you're willing to forget yourself and you're willing to give it all you've got, you'll build friendships and relationships that will last, listen, not just the silver ones, but the gold ones. That is, those that you'll treasure till the day you die.
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2: Muslims and Christians are the dominant religions in Albania. Muslims is a percentage of 65 to 70%. The messenger's been a really great help to our ministry, especially to our listeners in remote areas, to our listeners that are in Muslim families that cannot openly practice their faith. We absolutely love to connect with our audience, even physically, but we have a really special place in our hearts being believers or seekers that are in isolated areas or in difficult circumstances where they cannot join a church, they cannot meet with other believers, or they have some other disabilities. One very special brother is Fran, and he, because of a disease, he cannot see. But his faith has always been an inspiration to me.
3: I had a dream. I never read the Bible with my physical eyes and just listen to people read it. Later, God provided what I asked for, to hear it for myself in audio version. The Messenger audio Bibles are a great blessing for me. I am so thankful to do this ministry for over 10 years, giving audio Bible to people. We have blessed a lot of people, even those who have not yet accepted Jesus. They have received the Messenger audio Bibles. Some people are really interested and ask questions, and that is very important. We invite them to come to our church so they will receive more blessing. That is our strategy. Every day our church is getting stronger in our city, and I'm really blessed. I think I'm giving the pastor an arm to support him. I'm very fortunate to be a part of helping in so many ways in our church. I am confident and determined for all those people I talk to about the Word of God. I pray for their salvation and I hope that God will save them. When I went blind, I said, "Oh God, why me?" I asked God this question. Now I'm truly secure in my life with God. I don't ask this question anymore. If I would describe my life in one word, that word would be Jesus.
2: Davida is one of the counselors in the city of Shkodër and the villages around where we had a very strong ministry with the widows and single moms. And I was always being very much touched and inspired by her heart to serve.
4: I've been a counselor in different secular places where I could not talk about God. In Christian counseling, I could keep God first and then I would do the counseling. Lida encouraged me to be on the radio program, but as we were producing the live programs, I understood that God was calling me to share with the listeners much more through the microphone the different counseling topics and the message the Lord had for them. When I saw the impact the messenger had in my personal life as a believer, I began to give it to the people I counseled. In his preaching, Dr. Charles Stanley explains clearly simple practices for every day that can transform a person's life. I made it a habit that every night I listened to a preaching and made a lot of notes because I didn't want to forget. The messenger is a small device and it is very beautiful. What makes it more extraordinary than its convenient shape is the content that it has inside. messages that are deeply rooted in the Word of God with a lot of love, extraordinary kindness, and righteousness. This is what makes it very valuable. The people I counseled with tell me that the programs of Dr. Charles Stanley that they were listening to on the messengers helped them to become better people. Their mental capacities improved and they were able to see the problem from a different perspective. My prayer for Albanians is that they would have a soft heart to love one another and to love Jesus Christ and come close to Him.
2: I'm so thankful for this tool that has been truly helping people to mature in their faith. What I've seen in all of them, there's a hunger for spiritual truth.

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2: To wait upon the Lord is because
3: it's called a sermon companion, something that InTouch provides.
2: He says, I will guide thee with mine
3: eye. It's really good because it sort of helped me to make sure that I got everything out of the sermon. It provides questions for the text of the sermon that I was watching. It's helpful to me for connecting even more with Dr. Stanley's messages. I think we need more of that in our lives, right?
4: In the beginning, God created. These words are the foundation of everything.
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12: At the midpoint of the Great Tribulation, two witnesses come on the scene charged with the task of agitating the kingdom of Antichrist. They will have supernatural abilities to unleash plagues, shut up the heavens, leading to devastating droughts, and turn waters to blood. Who are these witnesses, and what will be the result of their actions? You will find out next.
13: This is Your Future in Bible Prophecy with Don Perkins.
12: The two witnesses of Revelation chapter 11. We're continuing our series, Understanding the Book of Revelation, part 27. Last week, we began looking at chapter 11. The first three verses, we looked at the actual temple. The Bible talks about this third temple or this tribulation temple that will come on the scene, that will be during the time of the tribulation. It is that very third temple that the Antichrist will desecrate. He will even sit in the temple as a god and be worshipped. But you know, the Bible goes on, starting at verses 3 through 13, to give us a little more insight as to what's going to happen during that time. And in those verses that we're going to look at, two witnesses of God, two prophets of God, two holy men of God that God will bring on the scene to agitate the kingdom of the Antichrist. Now, what I want to do to start it off, I'm going to read the entire text, Revelation 11, verses 3 through 13, and then I'm going to come back and give some commentary. But again, this is just amazing reading. John wrote, "And I will give power unto my two witnesses, and they shall prophesy 1,260 days, clothed in sackcloth. These are the two olive trees and the two candlesticks standing before God of the earth. And if any man will hurt them, fire proceed out of their mouth and devour their enemies. And if any man will hurt them, he must in this manner be killed. These have power to shut up heaven, that it rain not in the days of their prophecy, and have power over waters to turn them to blood, and to smite the earth with all plagues as often as they will. And when they have finished their testimony, the beast that ascended out of the bottomless pit will make war against them, and shall overcome them and kill them." Verse 8, "And their dead bodies shall lie in the streets of the great city, which is spiritually called Sodom and Egypt, where also our Lord was crucified. And they of the people and kindreds and tongues and nations shall see their dead bodies 3 days and a half, and shall not suffer their dead bodies to be put into graves. And they that dwell upon the earth shall rejoice over them, and shall make merry, and shall send gifts one to another, because these two prophets tormented them that dwell upon the earth. And after 3 days and a half, the Spirit of life from God enter into them, and they stood upon their feet, and great fear fell upon them which saw them. And they heard a great voice from heaven saying unto them, Come up hither. And they ascend up to heaven in a cloud. And their enemies beheld them. And the same hour was there a great earthquake. And a tenth part of the city fell. And in the earthquake were slain of men 7,000. And the remnant were affrighted and gave glory to the God of heaven." Now, I read all of that because, again, verses 3 through 13 is so powerful in regards to the ministry of these two witnesses. God is going to raise these two prophets up, and they will be here during the time of tribulation. We're going to find out in a little bit as to who they could be. But again, this is some amazing, amazing text. So what I want to do now, I want to go back to the text. I'm going to start at verse 3, and I just want to begin to bring out certain key things as we go forward looking at it. So we're going to pick up again in verse number 3. John wrote, "And I will give power to my two witnesses, and they shall prophesy 1,260 days, clothed in sackcloth." In this verse here, a few verses here, the Bible lets us know that these two prophets, that they're going to come on the scene and they're going to prophesy for 1,260 days. They will be clothed in sackcloth, which is the prophet's garment, I like to call it. These two prophets, they're going to prophesy, and they're going to be speaking during the time of the Great Tribulation. The verse calls them the two olive trees, the two candlesticks standing before the God of the earth. Now, I'm going to give you a verse in a few minutes that's going to actually really give this a little more content when I read the verse from Zechariah talking about these two witnesses. Look at what it says. "And if any man will hurt them, fire will proceed out of their mouth and devour their enemies." So if somebody hurt these two witnesses during the tribulation, the Bible tells us here that they will have the ability to have fire to proceed out of their mouths, and they will hurt and even kill men that hurt them. That if any man will hurt them, they must in that manner be killed. Again, these two witnesses going to be some supernatural fellas, some supernatural guys. God's going to use them, supernatural prophets, to vex the kingdom of the Antichrist. In verse 6, the Bible says that they will have power. They will have the ability to shut up the heavens. They're going to cause rain to shut up in the heavens, which will cause drought during that time. During their ministry, they're going to shut it up just like the Old Testament prophets did of old. They will also have the ability to turn the waters into blood at will. Again, these are supernatural prophets of God. They're going to do things that this generation will be blown away as they see these things come to pass. They will also have the ability to smite the earth with all types of plagues at will. They're going to bring plagues upon mankind. God is going to use these two prophets. They will literally judge the enemies of God during the time of the Great Tribulation. Those people who have rejected Christ at that time, they will be judged by these two prophets. God's going to use them to, again, to judge them. And then the Bible says here that they will also, you know, when they are done ministry, that they will literally die. The Bible said that these two prophets will be killed. And you know what's amazing about this to me is that in verses 8 and 9, the Bible tells us here that when these two prophets are dead, that their bodies will lie in the streets of the city. You know, the people at this time, they're going to be so glad that these two prophets are dead that they won't even suffer their bodies to be buried. They're going to be just excited that these two prophets that vexed them are now dead. So I want to pick up again in verse 8, 9. It says here, their dead bodies shall lie in the street of the great city, which is spiritually called Sodom and Gomorrah, where also our Lord was crucified. Here it's talking about in the streets of Jerusalem. These prophets' bodies will lie in the streets of Jerusalem for 3.5 days, and the people won't even bury them. For those days, I mean, they're going to be just looking at them, rejoicing on them. These prophets, these two men, they vexed us. These two men, they shut the heavens up that it won't rain. They caused fire to come upon us. I mean, they did all kind of things. And now the people of the tribulation, the rebels of the tribulation at this time, they're going to be so happy that these two prophets were killed. But you know something? They won't have the last laugh, because again, God will allow this. God's going to do something that's going to be so supernatural that's going to literally affect these people of the Great Tribulation. Now, in verse 10 and 11, it goes on to say here, and they that dwell upon the earth shall rejoice over them and make merry and shall send gifts one to another, because these two prophets that tormented them that dwell upon the earth are now killed. Now, what's going to happen? Not only will they be happy and rejoicing over the death of these prophets, but they're going to rejoice and they're going to literally pass gifts. I say it like this. They're going to pass gifts like they're giving gifts at Christmas time, because they're going to be so happy that the two prophets that vexed them have now ceased in tormenting them. They're going to pass gifts one to another because these prophets tormented and vexed them. You know, I shared early on in the series, looking at the tribulation, this whole tribulation time. Again, Jesus said it's going to be a time this world has never seen nor never, ever will see again. God will allow all different types of supernatural events and things to come in and out of the tribulation that's going to vex mankind, that's going to torment men. I'm going to give a warning right now. If you're not born again today, I want to say you need to receive Christ today. You need to give your life to Jesus, because if not, you may find yourself on the other side of the rapture of the church, and you may find yourself in the tribulation being tormented and vexed by these two prophets. Now, the latter part of this verse is so amazing here, though, because as I shared earlier, the people that will rejoice over the dead bodies of these prophets, they won't have the last laugh, because God will always have the last laugh. The scripture says in the latter part of the verse, it says, and after 3.5 days, the spirit of life from God will enter into them. And they stood upon their feet, and great fear fell upon them that saw them. So on the 3.5 day of these people allowing these two prophets' dead bodies to lie in the streets of Jerusalem, the Bible says on that 3.5 day, the spirit of life from heaven will enter back into these two prophets. And what's going to happen at that time? The two prophets of God, they're going to stand up to their feet as the life of God goes back in them. And can you imagine, the scripture says here, great fear will fall upon them. I can imagine that fear will fall upon them when you see two men who were dead now are standing up alive. And again, what's so amazing here, what's going to happen here in verses 12 and 13, the Bible goes on to tell us that once they stand to their feet, that God is going to do something. So I'm going to pick up at verse number 12. John wrote, and they heard a great voice from heaven saying unto them, unto the two prophets, come up hither. Literally, the voice of God will literally call the two prophets of God up to heaven. Come up hither. And they ascend up to heaven in a cloud, and their enemies beheld them. And the same hour was there a great earthquake. Now, before I talk about the earthquake, I want to just mention here. Here in Revelation chapter 11, it talks about when these two prophets have finished their ministry, God will allow them to die. He will allow their bodies to lie in the streets of Jerusalem for 3.5 days. But on the 3.5 day, the spirit of life will enter into them. And guess what? The two prophets will be raptured. They will be caught up to heaven. In the middle of the tribulation, these two prophets will be caught up into heaven. God will cause them to go up into heaven, and great fear will fall upon those of the great tribulation. But not only that, the Bible says in the very same hour as these two prophets are taken up, the scripture goes on to say that God will allow a great earthquake to come upon the earth at that time. Come upon the city. And what's going to happen, the Bible says it's going to be a great earthquake so large that a tenth part of the city will fall. And as a result of this great earthquake, the Bible says here that 7,000 men will literally die. God's going to judge those rebels, those rebellious ones who have turned against God, those who hate God during the time of the tribulation, those who will be vexed by the ministry of these two prophets. And the scripture says 7,000 men will literally lose their life. But then it says at the latter part of verse 13, it says, and the remnant were affrighted and gave glory to the God of heaven. What an amazing event. You know, I would love to see a movie produced and made by just Revelation chapter 11, verses 3 through 13, and just to see these two prophets of God and how God's going to use them to vex the Antichrist and his kingdom during this time. Again, what an amazing event that the book of Revelation reveals. Now, I want to give you another verse that I alluded to, found in the book of Zechariah, chapter 4, verses 11 through 14. The prophet Zechariah actually talked about the two witnesses. So I want to read the account here. It's found in Zechariah 4, verses 11 through 14. The prophet Zechariah wrote this, then answered I and said unto him, what are these two olive trees upon the right side of the candlestick and upon the left side thereof? And I answered again and said unto him, what be these two olive branches which through the two golden pipes empty the golden oil out of themselves? And he answered and said unto me, knowest thou not what these be? And I said, no, my Lord. Then said he, these are the two anointed ones that stand by the Lord of the whole earth. Zechariah here in chapter 4 of Zechariah is talking about the two witnesses that John reveals in Revelation chapter 11. Here, the Bible calls them the two olive trees that stand by the candlestick. From them, the Bible said that the golden oil comes out or empties out of them. The latter part of verse 14 calls them the two anointed ones. Now, I want you to see this wonderful picture by the artist Pat Smith of the Ministry Revelation Illustrated. I love this illustration she did in regards to these two prophets here. Here you see the two olive trees, and you see these prophets that are actually inside the two olive trees. You see the two candlesticks, and you see that these two prophets, the Bible says the oil, and I believe it is the anointing that actually pours through them. The scripture says here that they are standing before the Lord. They're standing before the temple of God. In Zechariah's account here, Zechariah literally see into heaven these two prophets of God. Guess what? These prophets are at this time standing in heaven waiting for their ministry that will be future during the time of the Great Tribulation. They are called the two anointed ones. Now, we're going to go a little further in the study here. And now I want to begin to look at as to who are the two witnesses. And again, you know, I used to say a long time ago that I don't know who the two witnesses are. You know, I wasn't that clear on them, you know, and then I began to do study on it. And the more study I've done on them, the picture has gotten a whole lot clearer as to who they are. Now, some have taught that the two prophets could be Moses and Elijah. Some believe that it could be Enoch and Elijah. Well, I hold now to the view that the two prophets will be Enoch and Elijah. I believe that Moses is totally disqualified from being that prophet of God. And I'm going to give you some reasons why. Now, what I want to do here, I want to take you back into the book of Deuteronomy, chapter 34, verses 5-7. And I'm going to read the account about Moses. Look at this. Deuteronomy chapter 34, verses 5-7. It says, "So Moses, the servant of the Lord, died there in the land of Moab, according to the word of the Lord. And he buried him in the valley of the land of Moab over against Beth-Porah. But no man knoweth his sepulcher unto this day. And Moses was 120 years old when he died. His eyes was not dim, nor his natural force abated." Now, here in Deuteronomy chapter 34, is letting us know that Moses, this prophet of God, this man of God, Moses, he died. The scripture tells us here that God buried him. He was buried in the land of Moab. This is one of the reasons why I believe that Moses was disqualified, because he died. God is not going to resurrect him at this time to come back into tribulation to die again. No, I believe that this totally disqualifies Moses. Now, I know some people believe that because of the kind of miracles that the two prophets would do in the tribulation, they are the same type of miracles that Moses did. Moses did cause the water become blood. Moses plagued them with all types of plagues in Egypt. I agree there, and the similarities are there. But Moses was he was buried by God, and again, I believe that God did it for a reason. Now, I'm gonna give you another verse here, found in Jude 1, verse number 9, and it's dealing with Michael the archangel and Satan. Listen to this. It says, "Yet Michael the archangel, when contending with the devil, he disputed about the body of Moses, durst not bring against him a railing accusation, but said, the Lord rebuke thee." Here, Michael the archangel contending with Satan regarding the dispute over the body of Moses. Now, whether Satan was disputing over that body, you know, or not, you know, it's not that clear, but I'm going to give you a quote in a few minutes that I really like in reference to this verse. But here it shows again that Moses died. His body was buried in the earth. Now, Moses was buried, and I believe God buried him. And again, God buried him so mankind would not go to him and worship him or worship the site of his burial. I want to quote here from the website compellingtruth.org. Listen what they say they teach in regards to disputing over the body of Moses. Look at this. They said, "No specific reason is given, but several theories have been suggested. One could be that people have a propensity to worship the created thing to include creation rather than the creator." And they quote Romans chapter 1, verse 25, which says, "People exchanging the truth about God for a lie and worship and serve the creature rather than the creator." You know, men are prone to worship things and people rather than God. They go on to say this. An example of this happening in the Old Testament is when the Israelis worshiped the brazen serpent that Moses had made, but it was intended as a symbol, but not as an idol to be worshipped. It's Numbers chapter 21, verses 4-9. Rather than God, you know, who is to be worshipped. One of the greatest difficulties that Jesus had with the Pharisees was their worship of the law of Moses, rather than letting the law lead them to the need of a Savior. Perhaps Satan wanted the body of Moses to be available to people to tempt them in worshiping Moses' bones rather than God. And again, that could be very well true why God did that. But I want to say this, and the reason why I quoted that, because again, we have today in the world people that go to icons, saints that have died, so-called saints that have died. People go all over the world and pray to these skeletons, these remains of so-called saints. I want to say to you, you don't do that. We don't go there. You don't worship the dead. We serve and worship the true and living God. We worship Jesus Christ, who is alive forevermore in heaven. We don't worship a dead saint. I want to say to you, you know, Father Abraham, today he can't do anything for me. Mother Mary can't do anything for me. She's dead. The only person who can do anything for me is Jesus in heaven. The Bible says we have the man, Christ Jesus, in heaven. So again, I give you all this to say this. I believe that Moses is disqualified from being the prophet that would be one of the prophets during the time of the Great Tribulation because he died. It totally disqualified him. God buried him so he would not be worshipped. Now, I want to quote here from Dr. Jack Van Impe from his book, The Revelation Reveal. And listen what he's going to say about the witnesses. And again, I love what he's going to say. He said, there has been a great deal of discussion concerning the identity of these two witnesses. Most Bible scholars believe they are either Elijah and Moses or Elijah and Enoch. Malachi is explicit in predicting Elijah's future appearance upon the earth. He states, behold, I will send my messenger, and he shall prepare the way before me. And the Lord whom ye seek shall suddenly come to his temple, even the messenger of the covenant whom ye delight in. Behold, he shall come, said the Lord of hosts. Malachi 3:1. Behold, I will send you Elijah the prophet before the coming of the great and dreadful day of the Lord. Malachi 4:5, thus there is no doubt about Elijah being one of the witnesses. Now, I believe that Elijah is one of the witnesses. Again, God, we know the story. God, he was caught up, you know, in a chariot of fire. This man, this prophet never died, but he did brought famines. I mean, he judged the people of his day. And I believe that Elijah will be one of the prophets of old. Now, I'm going to quote the latter part of this quote, and then I'm going to have to bring it to a close here, and we're going to continue this next week. But Dr. Van Impe goes on to say, the prediction is confirmed by the fact that Elijah did not die a physical death, but was taken up into heaven by a whirlwind and a chariot of fire. 2 Kings chapter 2, verses 9 through 11. Likewise, Enoch was taken to heaven without experiencing death. You can see Genesis chapter 5, verse 24, and Hebrews 11, 5. He also prophesied the coming of the day God's judgment and the return of Christ with his church. This is Jude chapter 1, verse 14 and 15. Since Enoch's earthly ministry predated the establishment of the Jewish race, he is considered by some as being God's first prophet to the Gentiles. I love that. Elijah, on the other hand, was God's prophet to Israel. Thus, since God's witness during the tribulation hour is to both groups, the Jews and Gentiles, many believe that these two witnesses will be Elijah and Enoch. And I believe that as well. Now, because of time, I'm going to have to pick up next week, and we're going to continue to identify who these two prophets are. But I like to close the program always by saying, if you don't know Jesus, if you don't know the Lord, today is the acceptable day. Today is the day where you can receive Jesus Christ as your Lord and your Savior. Listen, the Bible says, whosoever shall call upon the name of the Lord, they shall be saved.
14: Today, if you receive Jesus as your Savior, you'll have eternal life. And guess what? You won't be one of those ones left behind at the time of the rapture to face the time of the great tribulation. You won't face the ministry of these two prophets being a rebel of those who rebel against Christ during the time of tribulation. If you receive Christ today, you'll have life, eternal life. It is so simple. You receive him. Lord, I'm a sinner lost without you. And Lord, today I believe that you died on the cross and you rose from the dead to give me life. Simply receive Christ today and you will be saved and born again. Now, what we're going to do, we're going to continue looking at the identity of the two witnesses. And we're going to look at these two prophets of God. I'm going to further give you some clarity as to who they are. Now, again, I believe that the two prophets will be Elijah and Enoch. And again, God's going to use these two prophets during the time of the great tribulation. And God's going to use them to, again, vex the Antichrist and his kingdom. And here's a preview of what we're going to bring you next week. I believe this will happen at the midpoint of the Great Tribulation. To help us interpret the sun-clothed woman, we must understand that it is a matter of dispensation. Now, what I want to say here is this. I believe, again, that this will happen during the midpoint of the Great Tribulation, and that is key to understanding the timing, because if you don't understand the timing, it's going to mess up how you understand who this sun-clothed woman is and what this thing represents. Now, join us next week for your future in Bible prophecy.
15: To hear Don speak in person, start by visiting his website, accordingtoprophecy.org. That's according, the number two, prophecy.org. And here's what's coming up on Don's schedule in the weeks ahead. Don speaks on the Mark of the Beast at Community Bible Church of Beaufort, South Carolina, Sunday, August 30th. Coming September 13th through the 15th, it's According to Prophecy Ministries' 23rd Annual West Coast Bible Prophecy Conference in San Diego, California. According to Prophecy Ministries will be speaking on board an Alaska cruise September 20th through the 27th. The Power Church welcomes Don for their Bible Prophecy Online Conference, their second annual prophecy meeting, October 12 and 14. New Beginning Christian Ministries Bible Prophecy Conference will feature Don October 23rd and 24th in Fountain Inn, South Carolina. Rock Harbor Church of Bakersfield, California welcomes Don November 1st for Sunday morning messages. 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
3: God bless you, Calvary Chapel family, and we're just so thankful that we can bring you the Word of God via cyberspace. And so we're so thankful right now. We're thankful for technology that we can still connect with one another and still get this word. So, hey, before I even get started, don't forget to download our app, to submit also your questions for Wednesday night's Q&A. We want to make sure that we can get as many questions as we can and to answer them in a timely

1, looking at verses 10 through 17. And Father, we do pray, Lord, for the masses that are seeing this message right now. Oh God, I pray that your Holy Spirit would take the word of God and apply it to our hearts and apply it to our lives. In Jesus' name, amen. Acts 21, looking at verses 10 through 17. The title of this message is Courageous Faith. Courageous Faith. The word courageous is defined as not deterred by danger or pain. It can also be translated as brave. The Apostle Paul is going to be a picture of what courageous means in these verses. I believe that we're living in a time where we need more men and women like the Apostle Paul who are courageous, who are fearless. People with the attitude of facing and dealing with anything recognized as dangerous, difficult, or painful instead of withdrawing from it. Too many people today lack courage. As soon as something fearful or difficult comes along, they quit or withdraw. And God wants us to be courageous in these last days that we're living in. But there is a price to pay, meaning that you may have to do something difficult. You may have to do something fearful. You may have to do something painful. But the results are rewarding and eternal. Oh, let me give you the background. The last time we were together, we saw how Paul and his companions stayed at the house of Philip, the evangelist, in the city of Caesarea, according to verse 8. We saw how Philip's daughters, they were defined by two things. They were defined by their purity. The Bible says that they were virgins. And they were also defined by their spirituality. The Bible said that they prophesied in verse 9. And I remind you of this because of what is about to be said in verses 10 through 12. Look what it says there in verses 10 through 12. It says, "And as we stayed many days, a certain prophet named Agabus came down from Judea. When he had come to us, he took Paul's belt, bound his hands and feet, and said, 'Thus saith the Holy Spirit, so shall the Jews at Jerusalem bind the man who owns this belt and deliver him into the hands of the Gentiles.' Now, when we heard these things, both we and those from that place pleaded with him not to go up to Jerusalem." So while Luke, as well as Paul and the others, stayed with Philip for many days, verse 10 tells us that a certain prophet named Agabus comes from Judea to give them a message from God. Oh, as you remember, we were already introduced to Agabus in Acts chapter 11 in verses 27 to 30 as he prophesied that there was going to be a famine in Jerusalem during the days of Julius Caesar. So he comes to Philip's house to where they were staying, and he does something very strange in verse 11. He grabbed Paul's belt and tied his hands and feet and says, "Thus saith the Holy Spirit, so shall the Jews in Jerusalem bind the man who owns this belt." As I mentioned in verse 4, if you remember, Paul was not being disobedient by going to Jerusalem. Agabus did not forbid Paul from going. He was only telling him what to expect once he got there. See, Jesus promised in John chapter 16 and verse 13 that his Holy Spirit will tell us things to come. So this is a case where God's Spirit spoke through the prophet Agabus to tell Paul what was about to happen when he got to Jerusalem. Now, the question that I have is this, and this is something I thought about. Why didn't Philip's daughters tell Paul what was going on and what he was going to experience in Jerusalem? Oh, keep in mind that they prophesied in verse 9, or they had a prophetic gift. So if all four of these daughters had this prophetic gift, why is it that none of them told Paul what the prophet Agabus told Paul? Now, none of these four daughters mentioned this to Paul.
I mean, maybe one of

0: come, you would think, with this prophetic gift would, but the Bible says none of them did. Why? Watch this. Don't miss this. Because God uses people differently. Even people with the same gift, God can use them in a different way. In 1 Corinthians 12 and verse 6, it confirms this. Notice what it says. It says, and there are diversities of activities, but it is the same God who works all in all. In other words, there are diversities with people with the same gift. For example, you can have five pastors operate in the gift of pastoring five different ways. One pastor can have more of an evangelistic emphasis. Another with a more teaching emphasis. Another with a musical gift, and they emphasize the worship of God. All are pastors, but they emphasize their gifts differently. But it is the same God who works all in all. Now, in this case, Philip's daughters prophesied, but it could have been in the area of speaking forth God's word. Because prophecy, don't miss this, prophecy is twofold. It is forthtelling and it is foretelling. In the case of Agabus, God used him in the foretelling future events, like what Paul would experience in Jerusalem. And Philip's daughters in the foretelling of the word of God. And keep in mind, both are needed. Now, when Luke and the others heard what Agabus had to say to Paul in verse 12, they freaked out and pleaded with him not to go to Jerusalem. Now, did this divert Paul from going to Jerusalem? Oh, no. Paul was bold and courageous, and he didn't allow well-meaning friends to keep him from going where God wanted him to go. Some people ask, well, did God really want for Paul to go to Jerusalem? And I will say yes, because when Paul first surrendered his life to Jesus Christ, Jesus told him in Acts 9 and verse 15 that he was a chosen vessel of his to bear his name before the Gentiles, kings, and here it is, and the children of Israel. The children of Israel were in Jerusalem. So to Jerusalem, he was going. He will later say in Romans 10 and verse 1, notice he says, my heart's desire and prayer to God for Israel is that they may be saved. So with a mission by God and a burning desire in his heart for his people, the Israelites, he was going to Jerusalem, and nothing anyone said would deter him. Oh, I bring this up because of the power of persuasion. People can sway us for good or for evil. We see this especially in the lives of our children. And the people we love can have a huge influence in our lives, and their opinions or views can divert us in a direction that is not necessarily God's will, like we see in these verses. Oh, they love Paul. We're not doubting their love for him. They love Paul, and to hear that he was going to Jerusalem to suffer, it is only natural that they would try to stop him from going. Oh, you remember Peter in Matthew chapter 16 and verses 22 and 23, unknowingly inspired by Satan, said when Jesus told them that he had to go to the cross. Peter said, far be it from you, Lord. You can't go to that cross. And Jesus turns and rebukes Peter and says, get behind me, Satan, for you're not mindful of the things of God, but the things of men. See, well-meaning relatives and friends who love us can talk us out of what God ultimately wants us to do, or what we're called to do. All because there may be some difficulties or hard times ahead. We got to be very careful that we don't end up in our feelings and talk our family members and friends out of doing something that they feel called by the Lord to do. Oh, parents, we really got to be mindful of this. We got to be mindful of our influence over the lives of our children, because some task may be difficult or some course in school may be hard. And because maybe we had a struggle with it in school, we're going to just assume, no, you don't need to take that, or you don't need to do that. And they may be feel called or compelled to do that certain thing. And we can be talking them out of well-meaning, not because we got something ill will in our hearts. Well-meaning, we can be talking them out of doing something that God may want them to do. And I'm sure that Peter felt that he was right by telling Jesus not to go to the cross because of his love for him. He was well-meaning, but that idea was inspired by Satan. And so too, Luke and the others felt right by telling Paul not to go to Jerusalem. Like I mentioned when we were in verse 4, I believe that it was very clear that God was telling Paul what he was going to experience once he got there. And then they added their own little feelings and said, Paul, don't go there. Don't go there. When God didn't really say, don't go there. He just said, this is what you're going to experience when you get there. And they put their own feelings into the situation. And this is why we got to be very careful when we telling people a word from the Lord, that you don't mix in your little feelings into the situation and sway people from doing that which God has called them to do. You better be very mindful of that. Now, how did Paul respond to his friends when they were all freaking out and saying, don't go to Jerusalem? Look at verses 13 and 14. Then Paul answered, what do you mean by weeping and breaking my heart? For I am ready not only to be bound, but also to die at Jerusalem for the name of the Lord Jesus. So when he would not be persuaded, we cease, saying, the will of the Lord be done. Paul responded with courageous faith in verse 13 and said, what do you mean by weeping and breaking my heart? For I am ready not only to be bound, but also to die at Jerusalem for the name of the Lord Jesus. Paul was fearless. Paul was courageous. Paul is someone we should emulate. We should be so focused on the things of God and the word of God that no matter what anyone tells us, we won't be deterred by it. No one was more fearless than Jesus himself. In Luke chapter 13, I love these verses. In verses 31 and 32, some of the Pharisees, who were the conservative religious leaders of the day, came to Jesus and said, hey, Jesus, look here. Get out of here and depart from here, for Herod wants to kill you. And I just loved the response of Jesus. He said, you go tell that fox. Behold, I cast out demons and perform cures today and tomorrow, and the third day I shall be perfected. Oh, in other words, you go tell that sneaky, he's going to try some sneak attack. You tell that sneaky little Herod that I'm not hiding. I'm out here in the public. I ain't scared. That's for some of you right there. He said, I am not afraid. I'm out here in the public. You go tell him that. If he want me, I'm right here. What do you want to do? I'm right here. And Jesus was fearless. He was courageous, and so was Paul. Oh, the Bible makes very clear in Proverbs 28, verse 1, it says, the righteous are as bold as a lion. I just want to know, are you bold today? Bold doesn't mean cocky. It doesn't mean cocky nor arrogant, but there's a boldness that comes through the power of the Holy Spirit. Are you bold? Are you courageous? Are you fearless? The Bible said the righteous are as fierce and as bold as a lion. And once again, I have seen many people allow their feelings or the opinions of others to keep them from God's will for their lives. There is a price to pay for being courageous. We got to tell you the good and the bad. There's a price to pay for being courageous. It may cost you your friends. It may cost you family members. It may cost you your job, or even death, like it did for Jesus and later on with Paul. And many people know the price of being courageous, and this is why so few are willing to pay it. And no one enjoys pain, but the faithful servant of God wants above all else to please God. This is what Paul is showing. I just wonder, do you have a heart to please God? That no matter who will be lost from your life, that you're going to please God. And make sure that you're not just being, you know, offending people. No, that you're doing a work for God. And doing that work for God may cost you something. It may cost you friends. It may cost you relationships with family members. It may cost you because your focus is on the Lord and on the things of God. This is what Paul is showing us. So after they saw that Paul was not going to be persuaded in verse 14, they ceased and said, well, the will of the Lord be done. Oh, this teaches us two things. Number one, when we try to put our two cents into what God is clearly saying to one, to someone, thinking that our two cents is from the Lord, we need to be very mindful of this. We need to be very mindful of sticking our two cents in and trying to counsel every single person that comes our way. You better make sure if you're going to give them a word from the Lord, that it is truly a word from the Lord, unfiltered with your opinions and your feelings. You got to remember, if it's going to be a word from the Lord, let it be a word from God. Number two, once you have given your two cents, let it go. And see that, you know, and see that your family members and coworkers and friends is determined to do a thing. Let it go. When you see that they're determined to do this thing, let it go. Don't keep pressuring them. Don't keep leaving notes, text messages to them. You still doing that? Hey, let it go. Somebody needs to hear that today. Let it go. Stop pestering that husband and that child and that friend. You see they determined to marry that person. Let it go. And you just tell them the will of the Lord be done. So whether that is to marry someone you didn't approve of, move out of the area, or purchase something, give your two cents if you feel led and let it go and say, Lord, your will be done. Now watch this. Because I got to say this. Because I'm going to read these verses, but I got to come back and say something because I know how we are as a people. Look at verses 15 through 17. And after those days, we packed and went up to Jerusalem. Also, some of the disciples from Caesarea went with us and brought with them a certain Mnason of Cyprus, an early disciple with whom we were to lodge. And when we had come to Jerusalem, the brethren received us gladly. So they saw that Paul was determined to go to Jerusalem. And after some days, they packed up in verse 15 and went up to Jerusalem, which was 65 miles, from Caesarea. And even though many of the believers didn't approve of Paul's decision to go, some of the disciples from Caesarea went up with them, including a man named Mnason of Cyprus. And he is identified as an early disciple with whom we were to lodge, according to verse 16. Now, he may have been converted during Paul's first missionary trip recorded for us in Acts 13 and verses 4 through 12, or even earlier than that, when he may have been converted, when the believers from during the time of Pentecost, when they went out and spread the word of God in Acts 2 verses 1 through 11, he could have been converted even back then. Now, remember I said I was going to have to come back to this. What we see here is instead of their fears affecting Paul, his courage motivated them. They knew the dangers that awaited Paul there from Agabus' prophecy, and that they were putting their lives in danger by being associated with Paul. But they went anyways. And when they arrived there, verse 17 says, the brethren received us gladly. No doubt their presence was a blessing, but their financial gift Paul brought with them from the Gentile churches to help the church in Jerusalem during the time of the famine was a huge help to them that 2 Corinthians 8 verses 16 through 24 talks about. Now, something else I want to bring to your attention. I love it how Luke and Paul's companions still went to Jerusalem, even when they didn't agree with his decision to go. This is what I said I had to come back to. Why did they do this? To be there for support. Now, I am not talking about supporting someone who is doing something sinful or unbiblical. I believe that they finally understood, don't miss this, I believe that they finally understood that God was only telling him what would happen to him once he got there, and they wanted to be there to support him during his tough times. Oh, I bring this up because our tendency is when we don't agree with a decision someone we know is making, we abandon our children, we abandon our friends or family members. Let's say that they are doing something that is sinful or unbiblical. You don't have to physically go along in their sin, but don't miss this. Don't wash your hands of them either. Because when they fall, they will need you to be there to pick them up. Not to say, I told you so, you should listen to me. No. That's the last thing they need, is to be there. They need us to be there to weep with them. The Bible says we weep with those who weep. We have joy with those who have joy, but we weep with those who have weeped. So all because you don't agree with the decision they're making, you already said the will of the Lord be done, but that doesn't mean that you wash your hands of these people. You be there. Because if it's true that you were right, they're going to fall. And they're going to need somebody to be there to pick them back up again, to weep with them. And this is what Luke and Paul's companions were doing for him. And this is key for us to understand this. This is key. We're not God where we're omniscient, which means we're all knowing. We don't know it all. We sense and we kind of pray or we kind of try to discern what is the best thing to do. And sometimes we're not right. There's a lot of times we're not right. And sometimes we have to fall flat on our faces. And we got to keep in mind that we need someone there to pick us up. We need someone to have a shoulder for us to cry on. Oh, I'm going to come back to in the conclusion. I'm going to come back to that idea and that thought. And this is what Luke and Paul's companions were doing for him. And we will pick up the story in verse 18, should I say, God's will next time. Let me conclude with this. Courageous faith. In this message, we saw how Paul demonstrated courageous faith in the face of the difficulties that awaited him in Jerusalem. This kind of faith came as a result of Paul knowing God's will for his life. And if you want to know God's will for your life, it is contained in the Word of God. So spend much time this week reading, studying, praying through God's Word, and He will slowly begin to unveil and reveal His will for your life. Finally, give people your 2 cents and let it go, whether they hear it or not. Not let the relationship go. Be there whether it works out for them or not. They need your love. They need your support and maybe even your shoulder to cry on. Remember this, because one day you may need someone's shoulder to cry on. I'm reminded of James 2:13 when I think of this subject. It says, judgment is without mercy to the one who shows no mercy. In other words, if you show no mercy towards those going through tough times, no mercy will be showed to you when, not if, when you go through tough times. So this is why we always want to stay sensitive. We always want to stay sensitive to the Spirit of God in our lives and towards people that are in our lives personally, because you just never know. You never know. You never know. You may need a shoulder to cry on. Now, as I conclude in prayer, if you're here, if you're out there, should I say, and you don't know the Lord Jesus Christ, you never prayed to ask him to come into your heart to save you from your sins, I just want you to just repeat this prayer after me. Just say, Lord Jesus, forgive me of my sin. I believe you died on the cross and was buried and rose again. Come into my heart. I make you my Lord and Savior. Help me to live for you by the power of your Holy Spirit. In Jesus' name, amen. Hey, if you prayed that prayer, you'll contact us through our app or through our webpage and our email address, and let us know you prayed that prayer. We want to send you something that's going to help you in your walk with the Lord. And Father, I just pray for those who have prayed that prayer. I pray for those who are out there who are struggling. I pray, God, that the power of your Spirit will come upon your people to give them the boldness to be as bold as a lion. So, Lord, God, oh, Lord, we're so grateful for you. Oh, we're so thankful for you. Lord, bless your people, we pray in Jesus' name. Amen. God bless you. I'll see you next time.
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0: Well, hi, everybody. I'm Don Stewart, and welcome to Episode 7 of the story of Jonah, the God of the Second Chance. All right, the last time we left you, Jonah had entered the city of Nineveh and began to preach the message of doom that in 40 days the city of Nineveh would be destroyed. Now, let's a little bit of a background here. In chapter 3 and verse 4, which we talked about briefly last time, there's another thing we didn't get to, and that's says when he began to enter the city, one day's walk. Now, what this particular verse means, a part of a verse, it was suggested that Jonah actually spent the first day in contact in the manner of an ambassador. This is really interesting. In the ancient world, prophets were actually viewed as having an office similar to that of an ambassador, since they represented a particular god or gods. And so this would give them a type of diplomatic immunity. And if that's true, this would explain many, many things, because Jonah comes into this city, you know, he's a strange-looking character, comes to the city of Nineveh and starts saying, in 40 days, Nineveh's going to be destroyed. Well, why wasn't he arrested or something worse done to him? It's very possible on the first day where he entered the city, he met with some of the officials, and he explained what he was going to do. And obviously, he looked strange, as we've mentioned before, being in the belly of a sea creature some at least 36 hours. So with that in mind, last time we talked about this, 40 days, the city will be overturned or destroyed. The same word is used of Sodom and Gomorrah, actually. And we're told then the people of Nineveh believed in God. And Jesus, as we mentioned last time, testified to the fact that the people of Nineveh repented at the preaching of Jonah. And so we left you last time in Jonah chapter 3 and verse 6, where Jonah now has finally gotten to Nineveh. He's preaching doom in 40 days. And the people start to repent. Unbelievable. And so now we're going to talk about the king of Nineveh in verse 6 of chapter 3 and his response. It says, when the news reached the king of Nineveh, he got up from his throne, took off his royal robe, and put on sackcloth and sat on ashes. Now, the king of Nineveh was a title that was given to this individual by the writer of the book of Jonah. Whether he was called the king of Nineveh at this time is neither here nor there. From the Hebrew mindset, he was the leader of the king of Nineveh. Nineveh, of course, was the capital of the Assyrian Empire. During this particular time, there's kind of a lull in the action. Assyria had been more powerful before and be more powerful afterwards. And it was at this particular time, as we mentioned before, that Jonah shows there. So it's possible then that the repentance actually started on the first day of Jonah's visit. Again, if you went to these officials and they started talking about what he's going to say. And so the king, who was either in the city or could be reached by a messenger, joined the wave of the public's response and thus made it official, because the people immediately responded to that. We're going to talk about this in a little while. Why would they respond in such a way? But seemingly his official proclamation, we're going to see in chapter 3, verses 7 to 9, may have taken place either on the second or the third day of Jonah's visit. So it took place right away. Now, what we do know, there is evidence in the Neo-Assyrian records of similar general proclamations, which called for fasting and the wearing of sackcloth, even by animals. Sackcloth, of course, was a prickly fabric which was worn as a means of self-denial. So this is something we know historically that the people of Nineveh, the Assyrians, did. So what we have in this description of the king's behavior is a very clear object lesson for us. First, he arises, he takes off the royal clothes, then he puts on sackcloth, and he sits back down, yet not on his throne, but rather in dust and ashes. So this is a symbolic act, obviously, of human frailty and worthlessness. It showed genuine repentance on the part of the king, as well as setting an example for the populace. Now, Jonah 3:7 reads, he issued a proclamation and said, in Nineveh, by the decree of the king and his nobles, no human or animal, cattle or sheep, is to taste anything. They must not eat and they must not drink water. Whoa. The leader of Nineveh, as well as the nobility here, we are told, issued a decree that affected every single citizen, as well as the beasts. The command that to them was people must show evidence of repentance. And this commandment was their immediate fear, the reason they did this, that God was about to punish them. In other words, they truly believed that punishment was due to them. And so this was the right move on their part, because they had basically the right to fear the God of Abraham, Isaac, and Jacob, even though maybe at that time they didn't realize who it was, which God, as we're going to talk about, was behind all this. So no human or animal, cattle or sheep, is to taste anything. They must not eat. They must not even drink water. Now, this is a complete abstention from all food and drink. And obviously, the people could not exist for a very long time if they kept this decree. Something had to give. And this is another reason to believe that the repentance of the people of Nineveh was immediate, as well as the response of the Lord to that. All right, verse 8 in Jonah chapter 3 says, "Every person and animal must put on sackcloth and must cry earnestly to God, and everyone must turn from their evil way of living and from the violence that they do." All right, every person and animal must put on the sackcloth. Now, they put on the sackcloth, obviously, on the animals, but it's a sign of contrition and repentance in Nineveh. Humans and beasts had their bodies covered. So at that time, if you would have looked at the city of Nineveh, every human, every beast was covered with this, showing a sign of contrition, repentance in this highly, highly uncomfortable sackcloth. And then the next phrase is really interesting. They must cry earnestly to God. In other words, they must mean it. Now, again, it's not specified here which God they were praying to, but it's possible, even likely, that Jonah would have explained to them which God it was who was pronouncing the coming doom. If not, the Lord would have communicated this in some other way. Now, the royal summons to call urgently on God reminds us of earlier statements in the book of Jonah concerning prayer. Remember in chapter 1 when the ship's captain approached Jonah and wondered, why are you sleeping? Why are you snoring during all this, this great storm at sea? Jonah 1:6 says, the ship's captain approached him and says, "What are you doing asleep? Get up, cry out to your God. Perhaps your God might take notice of us that we might not die." So here's one instance of prayer, someone calling on God. And there's another instance of people calling upon God in the book of Jonah, and that's Jonah himself in chapter 2 and verse 1. It says, "Jonah prayed to the Lord his God from the stomach of the fish and said, 'I called out to the Lord from my distress, and he answered me. From the belly of Sheol I cried out for help, and you heard my prayer.'" That's Jonah 2, 1-2. Now, this is the third instance in the book of Jonah where God is directly called upon to save lives. First, it was the people in the ship who were perishing. They called out to God, the God of Jonah, simply because, as Jonah explained to him, he was the prophet of the Lord, the God who made heaven and earth, and the Lord respected that and answered their prayer. Jonah himself would have prayed directly to the Lord as he was drowning, and God, of course, answered the prayer and sent this sea creature there to swallow him, but not chew him, and he lived in it from anywhere from 36 to 72 hours, like we said. Now here, it's the people of Nineveh calling upon God. And seemingly, since the first two times it was explained in the first instance that Jonah's God was the God of the Bible, the God of everything who made heaven and earth, the Lord, Yahweh, or Jehovah, it's highly possible that when Jonah was there the first day, he would have explained to the people, "This is the God I serve, and he's about to render judgment unto you." So anyway, each time the prayer was answered by God in the affirmative, the storm was stopped, Jonah was saved, and the people of Nineveh were kept from this judgment that was coming. Now also too, it says everyone must turn from their evil way of living and from the violence that they do. Now this is fascinating. In addition to this outward show, there must be a change of behavior. The evil ways in which this godless people have acted must come to an end. In other words, it's not enough to say, "Okay, I repent, that's it." You must believe something, but your actions must back up your belief. In other words, they needed to walk their talk here in Nineveh. And so this is the idea behind true repentance. Now, interesting, the Hebrew text says that they do, that is, in their hands. In other words, the Hebrew text reads, "The violence is in their hands." Well, what is that referring to? Well, by speaking of the harm that they do in their hands, the king recognized the personal awareness of the people of Nineveh that they and they alone were responsible for their sinful behavior. In other words, they didn't try and blame it on others, they didn't blame it on the Babylonians or other nations around them. They and they alone were responsible, the violence in their own hands. Now, the phrase "in their hands" can be understood in a couple of different ways. In Scripture, sometimes the phrase means the entire person. In 2 Samuel 14:19, it says, "Is not the hand of Joab in all of this?" Well, it's not just his hand in all of this, it's the person of Joab. So the hand represents the entire person. Now, it's also possible the hands were symbolic of the guilt of the entire person. Well, either way, this very descriptive figure of speech by the king reinforces the fact that they acknowledged their guilt before God. So they knew they were guilty. They made the connection, of course, between the promised punishment predicted by this visiting prophet Jonah with the real strange look and their own evil behavior. Hence, all of them, from the king on down, hoped that if they abandoned their wicked ways, okay, they may be able to receive some type of forgiveness from God. In other words, possibly God will allow them to keep on going, receive the mercy there. Now, one of the interesting things here is the emphasis in this verse on violence. The Hebrew word translated violence is the word hamas, all right? It represents the attitude and conduct of a person or a people group who have attained power over others and then have misused this power. This is what the idea behind this word hamas means, or violence as it's translated. Now, when this word is used, the people who would have heard that read the first time, who have read it themselves, the story of Jonah, would have immediately thought of the book of Genesis. It's the same words that used twice when God told Noah and the rest of us the reason for the flood. Here's what it says in the book of Genesis chapter 6, verses 11 through 13. The earth was ruined in the sight of God. The earth was filled with chamas. It was filled with violence. God saw the earth, and indeed it was ruined, for all living creatures on the earth were sinful. So God said to Noah, I have decided that all living creatures must die, for the earth is filled with chamas, filled with violence. And so he says, because of them, now I'm about to destroy them and the entire earth. In other words, all living creatures must die because the earth was filled with violence. Interesting, Jesus used the story of Noah, the flood, the days of Noah, what was going on, as typical of what's going to happen in the last days. And one of the signs of the last days, of course, is violence will fill the earth. There's always been violence, but violence to a degree you don't usually see. So this is what's going on here. So basically, the people of Nineveh were violent people. Now, God had previously destroyed the world in the days of Noah because the people were so violent. Now we find Jonah with the same message of the coming doom of another violent civilization in the ancient world. So it's not unlike God and his character to destroy an entire civilization because of their violent tendencies. Now, we know from other passages of Scripture that the soldiers from Assyria were especially violent. You know, there's violence and then there's especially violent. In fact, 100 years later, the prophet Nahum, he and Zephaniah would eventually predict the doom of Nineveh about 100 years after the time of Jonah. Why? One of the reasons is because of their violent actions. Here's what Nahum says in chapter 3 and verse 1 and chapter 3 verses 3 to 5. He says, woe to the city, this is Nineveh, guilty of bloodshed. She is full of lies. She is filled with plunder. She has hoarded her spoil. The charioteers will charge ahead. Their swords will flash and their spears will glimmer. There will be many people slain. There will be piles of the dead and countless casualties so that people will stumble over the corpses. Because you have acted like a wanton prostitute, a seductive mistress who practices sorcery, who enslaves nations by her harlotry and entices people by her sorcery, I am against you, declares the Lord, the one who commands armies. That's Nahum chapter 3, verses 1 and verses 3 to 5. So, at the beginning, the city that was guilty of bloodshed, we know from secular records too, the Assyrians were one of the worst people groups in the ancient world. The violence was very well known, very widespread. And so, that's why in this verse here, the Lord emphasizes that they must repent of their violence. So what we know from the Bible as well as secular history, the people of Nineveh were indeed prime candidates for God's destruction because of their continual wicked and violent behavior. But now we read the people repented, and then from the king on down, the king repents. He gets off his throne, takes off his royal robe, puts on sackcloth, sits in the ashes there rather than back on his throne. So it may amazingly then, possibly after only one day of preaching of Jonah, the people of Nineveh immediately repented. So here's the big question, obviously, from the king all the way to the inhabitants of Nineveh. Why did they instantly repent of their wicked ways? In other words, what caused this huge population of Nineveh to react so favorably to the preaching of this obscure prophet from a foreign country? Now, here's something interesting. We know from Assyrian omen texts, there were four circumstances that could cause the people, even its king, to fast and to go into a period of mourning or repentance. They include invasion by an enemy, a total solar eclipse, famine, and a major outbreak of disease, and a major flood. Well, among other things, we know that there was a major earthquake that had occurred in the reign of one of the kings with the name Ashurdan, who was possibly the king at this time. As we mentioned in our introduction, on June 15th, 763 BC, in the 10th year of Ashurdan III, there was a total eclipse of the sun covering Nineveh and the rest of Assyria. There are also plagues going on besides the major earthquake. There were floods. So anyway, all the signs were there that Nineveh was being bombarded by something supernatural, although they did not know who it was or what it was. So obviously they're perturbed by these sort of events. So circumstances like these, this is really fascinating, circumstances like these seemingly cause the superstitious people of Nineveh to immediately respond to this message of the foreign prophet Jonah. Here's why. It would finally explain to them why they're suffering all these things, why the total eclipse, why the earthquake, why the famine, why the floods, why the rebellion that was going on. There's too many natural events to just be a coincidence, because in their history, they would know, you know, that they would have their own annals there, the annals of the Assyrian people, and they would see when an unnatural event took place, and they were rare. They were few and far between. And so one that keeps happening after another, something is going on, but they didn't know the explanation. But here comes this prophet, this foreign prophet, who again had probably gave his testimony, spending 3 days and three nights in the belly of this sea creature, who was sent by his God to tell them they're about to experience doom. He was believed. And so the Lord had indeed set the stage for their repentance. Now here's the king. He says, who knows? Perhaps God might be willing to change his mind and relent and turn from his fierce anger that we might not die. Now we're going to get an insight into the mind of the king of Nineveh. Who knows? Now, what does this tell you? This is expressing uncertainty about the meaning of the warning. In other words, he was not certain whether Jonah's message constituted a conditional warning or an unconditional decree. This is interesting. Is this an unconditional decree? Are we doomed? Or is this merely a conditional warning that we'll be destroyed in 40 days? So then he says this, perhaps God, a king, again, the king is unaware of any promise of God of stopping the predicted destruction of Nineveh. There's nothing in Jonah's message, nothing there that said that. Now, he, of course, is hoping that the Lord would respond to their genuine repentance. But it is clear there is no guarantee of this. And the next phrase, he might be willing to change his mind. Thus he wondered, if God may change his mind and not do what he had proclaimed through his prophet. Now, interestingly, the king recognized that the Lord was rightly angry enough at them to send his prophet to warn them. Therefore, he took seriously the possibility that they all might indeed die. In other words, they knew they were guilty. They knew they were a horrible group of people. And now they're confronted with the fact that event after event had taken place that had caught their attention, events that were certainly not normal or natural. And then here comes this prophet into the city, and he explains exactly why. They've got 40 days. And then the last part, and relent and turn from his fierce anger so we might not die. Like the captain of the ship that we observed earlier in chapter 1 and verse 6, as well as the crew, the king and his nobles all acknowledge the complete freedom of God to do whatever he pleases. In other words, it was an interesting concept they had. God, if God is God, if he's the maker of the heaven and earth, and Jonah may have explained this to the people of Nineveh on his first day, he certainly did. The people on the ship, the captain of the ship understood this, the God who made the land and the sea. That basically means he can do whatever he pleases. He's not a local God. He's not a limited God. He is the God of all humanity. So They also realized that outward actions and prayers would not guarantee forgiveness from God. So they understood he was not under any obligation to forgive them of their many sins. However, they're holding out this hope, the people of Nineveh and even the king, that perhaps God will turn likewise like we turned in his righteous anger and turn from that and not punish them. Now, what's fascinating here, they stumbled upon a very important biblical truth. The Lord does indeed consider the behavior of individuals as well as nations when it comes to exacting his judgment. For example, we read in the book of Jeremiah that the Lord emphasized that sometimes he will give people an opportunity to repent when they hear his warning of the coming judgment. This is from Jeremiah chapter 18, verses 8 and 9. The Lord says, "There are times, Jeremiah, when I threaten to uproot, tear down, and destroy a nation or kingdom. But if that nation I threatened stops doing wrong, I will cancel the destruction I intended to do to it." Jeremiah 18, 8 and 9. So the Lord basically says, Jeremiah, sometimes I threaten to do this, but if they do change, even though that's maybe not part of the message, I will cancel the destruction. So according to this passage, the Lord declares that he may indeed cancel a threatened punishment if the people, and here's the key, truly change their behavior. We have the same words echoed in the book of Joel, chapter 2, verses 13 and 14. Now, this time it's to the people of Israel. "Return to the Lord your God, for he is merciful and compassionate, slow to anger and boundless in his loyal love, often relenting from calamitous punishment. Who knows? Perhaps he will be compassionate and grant a reprieve and leave blessing in his wake, a meal offering and a drink offering for you to offer to the Lord your God." That's Joel 2, 13 and 14. Well, who knows indeed? In fact, we're going to see Jonah quoting the same language about the nature of and character of God in the next chapter, a God who is compassionate and oftentimes in his loyal love will accept people's repentance. So he's slow to anger, but, and here's the key, his patience is not endless. In fact, the prophets of Amos and Isaiah learned, if a people who were warned refused to repent of their sins over a period of time, the patience of the Lord could be exhausted. This refusal of Israel to change their wicked ways is about 50 years after Jonah's time, and it would lead the northern kingdom of Israel to be taken into captivity by none other than the Assyrian army. And so, Israel is kind of a microcosm here. They were like Nineveh. They weren't listening to the Lord. God sent prophets, gave them chance after chance after chance. They did not repent, and they were taken to captivity. Therefore, the Lord's offer of a conditional announcement of punishment can certainly be withdrawn, and in its place, an unconditional decree of judgment could be issued. Again, we don't know, so this brings up the next question. How do we know when it's conditional or unconditional? All right. In many situations, it's difficult, if not impossible, to determine on the front end whether or not a prophetic message of God's coming judgment is conditional or it may be unconditional. Now, this would explain the uncertainty of the king, because there's nothing in the message of Jonah, as we have said, that would indicate God potentially stopping his predicted punishment. Now, if God turns and relents, what the Hebrew says. Now, the king was hoping that God would turn and relent. These two verbs may function in one of two ways. It may be functioning independently. God would turn and then not do what he's saying, proposing to do. Or it's possible, just the idea is, I mean, he's willing to turn. In other words, however we look at this, possibly, again, they don't know, God is willing to repent or relent from what he's going to do. Now, there's an important distinction we must make here. The verb translated as repent, when used in reference to past actions, can mean be sorry or to regret something that someone did in the past. When it's used of future planned actions, it can mean to change one's mind. In other words, it's not talking about something they're sad for what they did, but to change one's mind about future actions. And in this case, to relent from sending judgment. So the English term relent is much better suited in this context because it's describing something that had not happened yet. God is not repenting of something, of what he did. He hadn't done anything yet. And so relenting means he will withdraw the pronounced judgment. Now, interestingly, these two verbs are used together elsewhere in passages that consider the question of whether or not God might change his mind and relent. And again, change his mind from a human perspective and stop the judgment he threatened. For example, in Jeremiah, again, chapter 4, verse 28, we read, "The earth will be in mourning for this, and the heavens above turn black. For I have made known my purpose, and I shall not relent or change it." Jeremiah 4, 28. Now, this is very clear here. God said, in this case, there's no way I'm going to relent. There's no way I'm changing this. This is an unconditional prediction here. But again, it's totally up to God. God is the one who does what he wants. So we find a parallel here, which is interesting, between the king of Nineveh and similar to the captain of the ship. Remember, the captain of the ship was hoping that some god would listen to their prayers. That's why they rose Jonah up, woke him up. Jonah, call on your God. Our God. No God is listening here, and perhaps your God would answer our prayers, because they knew, just like the people of Nineveh knew, that something supernatural was going on. That storm was not natural, which they experienced at sea. The events which had taken place previously to Nineveh, the Assyrian Empire, were not something they were used to seeing. Something is going on here. So they're hoping their prayers would be answered. And here's the good news, chapter 3 and verse 10. When God saw their actions, that they turned from their evil way of living, God relented concerning the judgment he had threatened them with, and he did not destroy them. All right, the theme of repentance, which was emphasized in verse 9, is again stressed in verse 10. As a result of their overt actions, God did indeed withdraw the destruction that they so richly deserve. Now, when it says, when God saw their actions, of course, he sees everything. You know, it's just a way of saying, from the point of view of humans, someone sees what someone else does in response to that. This is called an anthropopathism. We're going to talk a bit more about that in our next episode here. But in Scripture, God's actions are explained from a human perspective. They turn from their evil way of living, and then God relented. Again, from a human point of view, God changed his mind, but we know the Lord doesn't change. Malachi 3:6, we mentioned this before. The Lord says, "I am the Lord, I do not change." And so he never changed his mind, not at all. But from a human point of view, from their point of view, he changed what he was about to do. And again, concerning the judgment, which, interesting here, has the idea of a calamity. It's a figure of speech which represents the warning of God. And so, twice it refers the same word to the moral evil of Nineveh. In this last instance, it refers the calamity of the Lord, threatening the judgment here. So it's a wordplay in Hebrew. He did not destroy them. He did not. And so the threat was real. The threat was genuine. And the people kept hoping it wouldn't take place. And as we mentioned earlier, the Lord has gone on record saying that sometimes he won't follow through with his predicted judgment if there's a change of heart in the people. All right, that's where we're going to have to leave it right now, but we're going to ask a couple of questions in our next episode. Did the people really know that the Lord relented? Did they understand that right away? And what does it mean, God repenting and relenting? Does God really change his mind? Well, you'll have to wait to the next episode to find the answer to that. Again, I'm Don Stewart. Thanks for watching, and until next time, may the Lord richly, richly bless.
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3: originating from Calvary Chapel in Costa Mesa, California, with Pastor Chuck Smith. Our desire is to know Christ and to be conformed into His image by the power of the Holy Spirit.
4: Oh, let the Son of God enfold you with His Spirit and His love. Let Him fill.
3: The Bible speaks of the blessings that come to the person who will delight himself in God's Word. 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
5: This morning we'd like to draw your attention to 2 Chronicles 26, beginning with verse 5. We are looking now at the reign of King Uzziah. And speaking of King Uzziah, it declares, "And he sought God in the days of Zechariah, who had understanding in the visions of God. And as long as he sought the Lord, God made him to prosper." Uzziah became king over Israel when he was just 25 years old. His father Amaziah had been assassinated, and thus he began his reign at an early age. He had this as the declaration concerning his kingdom and his reign. And he

We know that the nation is going to be blessed and prospered under his reign. For righteousness exalts a nation, but sin is a reproach to any people. So he did that which was right in the sight of the Lord. We have a good king, Uzziah, a good king. We are told that he sought the Lord. And the secret, really, to a good life is seeking the Lord. Jesus said, "Seek ye first the kingdom of God and his righteousness, and all these things shall be added unto you." Here is a king, Uzziah, who sought the Lord. He centered his focus upon his relationship with God. It says that he sought the Lord in the days of Zechariah, who had understanding in the visions of God. It would indicate that he was strongly influenced by this spiritual man named Zechariah. That Zechariah was sort of a spiritual role model for his life. It is true that every one of us are influenced by others, and every one of us have influence on others. How wonderful it is when we are influenced for good. God knows there's a lot of evil influences in the world today, and there are a lot of evil people that are influencing others for evil. Hollywood is full of them. The evil influence that has permeated our society because these people are held up as role models. These people are held up as gods, really. And they are having a detrimental influence. It's good to have godly people as an example for you that can be an influence in your life. Zechariah was such a man to King Uzziah. And as long as Zechariah was living, Uzziah sought the Lord. And as long as he sought the Lord, God made him to prosper. Again, Jesus said, "Seek first the kingdom of God, and all these things shall be added unto you." Now, these things that Jesus was talking about were material things. For in the context there, he is saying, now look, the heathen are always worried about the material things. They're worried about what they're going to eat. They're worried about what they're going to wear. They're worried about how they're going to get the rent. They're worried about what kind of a car they're going to drive. He said, after all of these things, the heathen do worry. But you seek first the kingdom of God and his righteousness, and all of these things, the material things, will be added unto you. In other words, you take care of your relationship with God, and God will take care of everything else. If you will truly seek God and seek to have that right relationship with God, God will take care of everything else in your life. You don't have to worry about tomorrow, what you're going to eat, drink, or wear. Let the heathen do that. You just seek God. He'll take care of those things. This points out the fallacy of the person who says, well, I plan to come to God someday as soon as I can get my life straightened up. But my life is sort of a mess, you know, and I want to get things straightened up, and then I'm going to come to God. If you wait to come to God until you can get rid of the crud out of your life, you'll never come to God because you're living such a cruddy life. You'll find yourself constantly battling against the flesh and against those things in your life, and you'll never make it to God.

0: actually, the idea is to come to God, get your relationship right with God, and these other things just disappear. The Lord just takes care of the other things. He'll get rid of all of the junk out of your life if you'll just seek the Lord. Uzziah sought the Lord, and as long as he sought the Lord, God made him to prosper. When John wrote his third epistle, he said, I wish above all things that you may prosper and be in good health, even as your soul prospers. But you notice he equated the physical prosperity and health with the prosperity of the man's soul. As he is writing and expressing his desire for his friend, I want you to prosper. I want you to have good health, even as your soul prospers. And the two go together. Spiritual prosperity brings a physical prosperity to your life. Now, by that, I'm not saying that you'll never be sick and that if you just seek the Lord that you'll always be healthy. Not so. But if you put God first in your life, God will help you even through sickness or weakness. He will give you that grace to endure. As with Paul the Apostle, when he prayed unto the Lord concerning the weakness of his flesh, that infirmity, that stake that was in his side, God said, Paul, my grace is sufficient for you. My strength will be made perfect in your weakness. God doesn't always take away our weakness or our sickness, our infirmity, but God gives to us the grace, the capacity to endure. And it leads us then, as with Paul, glorying in our weakness that the power of God might be revealed in us. Putting God first in your life doesn't mean that God is now going to give you that fancy little expensive sports car you've always been wanting. In fact, putting God first in your life, he may take away that fancy little sports car that you have. I think that God has removed more sports cars than he's added. Because many times it is that fancy, expensive little sports car that keeps you from putting God first. And these are the things that God has to sort of weed out of our lives in order that we can get priorities right. But how important it is to have our priorities correct and to have God first and seek the Lord. And as long as he sought the Lord, God made his ways to prosper. And we see his prosperity. Verse 7. God prospered him and gave him victory against his enemies. In verse 8, we find that God strengthened him exceedingly. And we find then that his enemies began to pay tribute to him. Verse 8 also. The city was fortified, the walls were strengthened, towers were built upon the walls. And then the countryside was fortified, and actually the agriculture prospered. He had great herds of cattle, he had tremendous vineyards, and there was just a total prosperity to the land as this king, a godly king, was ruling and seeking God. And as long as he sought the Lord, God not only prospered him, but prospered the nation under his reign. For righteousness exalts a people, but sin is a reproach to any nation. He developed, verse 11, a strong army, which was well equipped. Cunning, clever men had built engines for war, engines to hurl stones and arrows to defend and to help defend the cities. And we read, and his name spread far abroad, for he was marvelously helped until he was strong. God was with him, as God has promised to be with that person who will seek God, who will put God first. The Lord is with you while you'll be with him. If you seek him, he will be found of you. If you forsake him, he will forsake you. Uzziah sought the Lord. He found the Lord, and God blessed him, prospered him, and he became exceedingly strong in his reign. But we read in verse 16, when he was strong, his heart was lifted up to his destruction. This is one of the dangers of prosperity. You begin to think that your success is due to your own skill and genius. You begin to think that you can now do anything. I've got the secret of success. I have the proper mental attitude, and I can do anything I put my mind to do. And you begin to think that it is your ability, your capacity, and you begin to leave God out of your life. You begin to think independent of God. Always dangerous. His heart was lifted up to his own destruction as he began to think that he could do anything and operate independent of God. Note that the time of his fall came when he was strong. And this is so often true of individuals and of nations, that the time that they fall would be the time of apparent strength, when they are at their peak of strength. The reason being, having been made strong, I now feel that I can rely upon my own strength. I don't have to rely upon the Lord. And the moment I quit seeking God, I am weak as other men. I need to always remember the secret of my strength is my relationship with God. He is my strength. It is he who has made me strong. And I dare not come to the place where I think, I don't need God now. I know how to do it myself. For the moment I think that I can act independent of God, I'm in trouble, as was Uzziah. Strong, powerful, popular king. Everybody was talking about him. His heart was lifted up, looking at the strength of the kingdom, looking at his wealth, looking at his position, and hearing everybody praising him. He thought to himself, well, I'm the king. I can do anything I want. I will go in and offer the sacrifice of incense before the altar of incense. This was something that was forbidden by God. It was only the priests from the house of Aaron that were to offer the incense before the altar of incense. This was settled in the wilderness. When Moses and the children of Israel were in the wilderness, the time of the tabernacle, Korah, one of the priests, the Kohathite, came to Moses with a group of men. And they said, Moses, you've taken too much on yourself. You've set your brother up to offer the incense before the Lord. Look, we're Levites. We have as much right as does Aaron to offer the incense. We want you to spread the job around. Moses said, well, let's see what God has to say about this. Tomorrow you guys come down with your little incense burners and we'll stand here before the Lord and see what the Lord says. And so the next day, 200 of these guys came down with their little brass incense burners. And Moses said, okay, stand away from the tent of Korah now. And if God is in this thing, let him do a new thing. Let the earth open up and let Korah and his whole group go down into the pit alive. And the earth opened up and Korah and the group disappeared. The earth closed. And then fire came from the altar, and these 200 guys standing there with their little brass censers, it zapped them. It crisped them, right? And crispy critters in a hurry, you know. And they took the little brass bowls that these guys were carrying and they beat it into a plate. And they covered the altar with this brass plate so that all would be reminded only the house of Aaron is to offer before the Lord. But Uzziah thought, hey, I'm strong, I'm popular, I can do anything. I can act independent of God. I will offer the incense before the altar of the Lord. Many people lifted up in pride, feel that they can do anything for God. After all, didn't I get an A in speech? You know, I can preach. I can do this. I can do that. But there is nothing that I can do worthwhile for God unless I have been called and ordained and anointed of God to do it. Many people have made this mistake of intruding into areas where they have not been called. That was Uzziah's mistake. His heart lifted up. He intruded into the priestly office. Only the priests were to go into the holy place. Only the priests were to offer the incense offerings before the Lord. And Azariah the priest came in with 80 others. And he began to rebuke Uzziah. He said, get out of here. You have no right to be here. You're not a priest. God didn't call you to the priesthood. Out. And Uzziah, being the king, thought, who are you to order me? I give the orders. And he became angry with Azariah the priest. And as he was angry with the priest, leprosy broke out on his forehead. And so Azariah and the other priest forcibly ejected him out of the temple. And Uzziah remained a leper till the day of his death. He had to dwell ostracized from society for the rest of his life because of his leprosy. Now let me say this. I do not believe that he would have remained a leper had he repented. Back again in the wilderness when Moses was leading the children of Israel and his sister Miriam spoke out against Moses' leadership, God smote her with leprosy. And when they prayed, they said, you're going to have to ask Moses to pray for your healing. And Moses prayed that the Lord would heal her of her leprosy, and he did. She was forgiven, and she was cleansed. Later on, when Jeroboam was sacrificing before the pagan altar that he had set up, and a young prophet came in and rebuked him and rebuked the altar, Jeroboam stretched out his hand. He said, arrest that man. And his hand withered. He lost the power of the hand. And then he said to the young man, pray for me that God will restore the power to my hand or to my arm again. And the young prophet prayed and God healed him. How do I respond when God rebukes me for what I have done? You see, if I respond by repenting, then there is forgiveness and restoration. But if when God rebukes me, I only become angry at God or at the instrument that God used to rebuke me, then I'm in big trouble. And I may die a leper. It's so important that when God deals with us, that we confess our sin and we seek forgiveness and cleansing. Had Uzziah said, "Oh, God, forgive me. I am wrong in doing this. I have no business in here. Lord, please forgive the trespass of your servant." And had he continued at that point to seek the Lord, I am certain God would have healed him of his leprosy and he could have remained on the throne instead of living in this house outside of society. Tragic, isn't it, that a man who starts out so good, who becomes so strong, that in the time of his strength, he's lifted up with pride and brought down. And tragic that when God deals with his sin, there's no sign of repentance, only anger at the instrument that God used. This story teaches us many important lessons. It teaches us, first of all, the importance of putting God first in our lives, seeking the Lord. For as long as you seek the Lord, God will make your ways to prosper. This story teaches us the dangers and the pitfalls of success. The danger of our hearts being lifted up and our believing that our success is something that we have wrought with our genius and ability. The danger of our hearts being lifted up and our thinking we can now do anything. We don't need God. We can live independent from God. The story teaches us that should God stop us from some activity that is not of Him, not called by Him, that rather than being angry with God, that we should confess our sins and repent. And as long as he sought the Lord, God made him to prosper. God help us to seek the Lord. Father, there are some today who have been at a pinnacle of strength and with Uzziah have gotten their eyes off of you, onto their success, and have tumbled. Lord, help us. Help us not to fight with you. Help us not to rebel against what you say. Help us, Lord, to be sensitive and open to the voice of your Spirit. And when you deal with us concerning those issues of our lives, Lord, help us that we would repent and find your forgiveness. Bless now, Lord, we pray, the study of your word. Let your Spirit inscribe it upon our hearts, that we might learn these lessons that you intend to teach us through your word, in Jesus' name, amen. Shall we stand? So may we this week seek the Lord with our whole heart. And I'll guarantee, if you do, God will make your ways to prosper. You'll have a great week. God will be with you and God will bless you. God will guide you and you'll just enjoy his strength and his help as you seek him. And so may this be a special week in your life of learning the values, the blessings of putting God first and seeking Him first. In Jesus' name. The Lord bless thee.
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5: 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With an international update, I'm Brian Perez. The U.S. Justice Department unsealed an indictment charging 17 Iranian nationals with targeting American and foreign institutions via a cyber theft campaign on behalf of Iran's Islamic Revolutionary Guard Corps. The 14-count indictment charges 17 members of the Mabna Institute, an Iran-based company that has allegedly conducted a coordinated campaign of cyber intrusions into the computer systems of at least 144 U.S.-based universities, 178 foreign universities, and 42 U.S.-based private companies. The DOJ said in a release that the Mabna Institute also allegedly stole information from at least 11 foreign private companies, 5 U.S. federal and state government agencies, and 2 non-governmental organizations. Federal prosecutors are accusing the Institute of stealing more than 31 terabytes of academic data and intellectual property, along with the email accounts of employees at the private companies, government agencies, and NGOs. Somalia's federal troops and armed opposition groups clashed in heavy fighting in Baydoa City Center. A local shopkeeper in the city claimed federal troops were using heavy weapons and that he had seen at least 2 civilians killed in their homes by stray bullets, with several others injured and taken to a hospital. The clashes mark a significant escalation in tensions between federal authorities and forces loyal to the former Southwest state leader 5 months after federal troops took control of the city. Fresh fighting in Baydoa could compound a dire humanitarian crisis already gripping the area. The city hosts hundreds of thousands of displaced people, and 1 in 4 children at displacement sites there are severely malnourished, according to a July survey by Doctors Without Borders. Baydoa is home to international peacekeepers and humanitarian agencies and is one of Somalia's largest cities, with a population of over 1 million people. The renewed violence raises concerns about the safety of aid operations serving the population. A federal blacklist containing personal information about Freedom Convoy supporters was circulated far beyond banks and credit unions, with newly released records showing regulators distributed it to thousands of financial firms. Records indicate Ontario regulators alone circulated the list to between 1,000 and 2,000 brokerages and other firms without restrictions on further distribution. The blacklist was compiled as the federal government invoked emergency powers in 2022 and applied provisions of the Proceeds of Crime and Terrorist Financing Act against people linked to the Freedom Convoy. The Federal Court of Appeal ruled in January that the Canadian government's use of the Emergencies Act was unreasonable and that regulations allowing financial institutions to freeze assets violated charter protections. The Freedom Convoy was a protest movement where truckers and supporters occupied Ottawa and blocked border crossings to oppose COVID-19 vaccine mandates and broader government restrictions. Israel and Honduras signed a new Memorandum of Understanding to deepen defense cooperation. The agreement with Honduras comes amid a broader strengthening of Israel's diplomatic and security ties with countries across Latin America. One of the most notable developments has been the reestablishment of diplomatic relations between Israel and Colombia, which took place at the initiative of newly inaugurated President Abelardo de la Espriella. And Venezuela, which has long maintained hostile relations with Israel, has also recently taken steps toward improving ties, including a decision to open a diplomatic mission in Tel Aviv following an Israeli aid delegation to Venezuela to assist with recovery from a recent double earthquake. With an international update on his channel, I'm Brian Perez. Thanks for watching. God bless.

0: Well, hello there. I'm Todd Hampson, your host of today's Bible Questions. Welcome to today's episode. I've really been looking forward to this. I hope you had some great holidays and you're ready to get back into some Bible study. And hopefully you've been keeping up with these shows even over the holidays as we got into the new year and that sort of thing. So great to have you. Great to be with you. And you guys have been doing a great job sending in your questions. So keep those coming. And just to mention that right off the top, if you're a first timer checking out this show, you can text your question to the number there at the bottom of your screen, 714-815-7097. And as with many episodes, today we have kind of a mixed bag of questions. Some of them are going to be quick to answer. Some of them are going to take a little bit more time. Try not to take up more time than I need to for each question, but some of them really require a little bit of a backfilling, or it's one question, but it's really three questions. So I don't want to leave anything undone for those of you who have taken the time to pose your questions. So thanks for texting those in. And with that, we'll dive right in. So today's first question, it's from an anonymous person, and it's really a question about eschatology or study of the end times. And there's a lot there we could unpack for that topic in general. But specifically, this question is regarding the New Jerusalem. And some believers have never even heard of that before. We're familiar with ancient Jerusalem and even modern-day Jerusalem. And we may even be familiar with the Jerusalem that's going to be in place during the future millennial kingdom. But when you get after the millennial kingdom, when you read the book of Revelation and you get to the last couple of chapters, you read about the recreation of a new heavens, a new earth, and then a new Jerusalem comes down and kind of docks on the earth. And there's debates on exactly how that happens, or whether it hovers or whether it docks. Sounds a little bit like some sci-fi stuff, but that's what Scripture tells us is what's going to happen. And here's the question. Who all will live in the new Jerusalem? Will it be the home of just the bride, meaning the church? Since God will create a new heavens and a new earth, who will live on the earth? Will we rule and reign from Jerusalem? If you could give me any idea about answering this, I would greatly appreciate it. So the new Jerusalem, again, we read about it in the book of Revelation, but actually Jesus gave us a little hint to the new Jerusalem, I believe, in John 14, verses 1 through 3. And there he said to his disciples, and this is just before the death, burial, and resurrection. This is kind of his encouragement to them before all the things were going to take place beginning later on. And he says, "Do not let your hearts be troubled. You believe in God, believe also in me. In my Father's house has many rooms. If that were not so, would I not have told you that I'm going to prepare a place for you? And if I go to prepare a place for you, I will come back and receive you to myself." So this is where Jesus kind of gives this, using this Jewish wedding tradition language, that the bridegroom, Jesus, was going to go to the Father's house and build an addition. That was what the grooms would do when they were engaged. They'd go build an addition on the Father's house, and then the Father, at the right time, would send the Son to go fetch his bride and bring her to the Father's house. So to me, it makes sense that what Jesus was talking about here as the Father's house is the new Jerusalem. And I'll explain what I mean by that in a minute and how I get there. In Revelation 21, we read, talking about the new Jerusalem. And this I'm going to read because this person asked a question, who will live there? So I believe the church will reside there, the bride of Christ. But I also believe by the time we get to, and that'll happen at the rapture, I believe when we're in heaven with the Lord, we're going to be seeing our living spaces. We're going to be, you know, going through the Bema seat and the wedding ceremony and all that stuff, going to the Father's house. But then also, you can't forget about the Old Testament believers. So the Old Testament believers will be resurrected at the end of the seven-year tribulation period and will rule and reign with us in the millennial kingdom. And I believe they will also live in the new Jerusalem. And here's how I get there. Revelation 21, it's talking about the new Jerusalem. It had a great and high wall with 12 gates, and at the gates were 12 angels, and their names were written on the gates, which are the names of the 12 tribes of the sons of Israel. Verse 13, There were three gates on the east, three gates on the north, three on the south, and three on the west. And the wall of the city had 12 foundation stones. On them were the 12 names of the 12 apostles of the Lamb. So you have the 12 foundation stones representing the church, and the 12 gates representing the 12 tribes of Israel. So all that to say, when all is said and done, God ties up all the loose ends of Scripture. So all of his promises to Israel and the Jewish people will culminate, and he'll tie all those up. He'll reach the Jewish people in the tribulation period. And by the time we get to the New Jerusalem, you can see here, for eternity, we will have the symbolism of the 12 tribes and the 12 apostles, God's plan for Israel and God's plan for the church. So everyone who's there will have been saved by grace through faith through the shed blood of Jesus. But this shows that God's program for the Jewish people and for the church will be together. So I believe, all that to say, it's a little bit complex, but I believe the New Jerusalem exists now. I believe it's where Jesus has been adding on new rooms for every new believer. And by the way, if God created the earth in 6 days, you can imagine how beautiful the New Jerusalem is going to be, having been built upon over and over for 2,000 years now. And so I believe we'll reside there when we're raptured. I also believe during the millennial kingdom, it's possible we may reside there as well and travel back and forth between the New Jerusalem and earth. That's a little weird to think about, but we know in our glorified spiritual bodies that we'll be like Jesus. Jesus showed up in a room without traveling through the doors. He could travel at the speed of thought, and physicality didn't matter. He could show up in any room and just travel that quickly. So it could be that we travel back and forth. I don't have a verse for that, so I'm not standing authoritatively on that. But we do find in the last couple chapters of the book of Revelation that this New Jerusalem, which will have been in heaven, now comes down to earth. And this is the real answer to this person's question. This person's question, I'm going to summarize it to what I think the point they're trying to get to is, in the new heavens and the new earth, will there be people living up in heaven, like in an unseen realm in the New Jerusalem, and then people living on earth? The answer is no. It's a new heavens and a new earth, and New Jerusalem will come down to earth. That's the point of that passage. It shows it coming down. So the New Jerusalem is actually going to attach to the earth, I believe, because there's a river flowing from it. There's the tree of life growing on either sides of that river. The glory of the Lord resides in the middle of it. There's no need for sun. All the glory comes from there. So it's really like the Garden of Eden, where God fellowshiped with mankind, is going to be restored and even better, where God is once again going to dwell with the Lord, and we're all going to be together. So there will be no separation. There will be no other realm where we can't see. We're going to be with the Lord for eternity, and that's the beauty of it. So if you read Genesis 1 and 2 and Revelation 21 and 22, you'll see how everything comes full circle to where heaven and earth are one again, and God dwells with humankind, those who are saved, the redeemed. So beautiful things to look forward to. I knew that question was going to take a little bit of time to answer because it's an important one, and there's a lot of concepts to unpack related to that. So I wanted to take a little bit of time there. If you're just joining us and you'd like to pose a question, you can text your question to 714-815-7097. That number you see there at the bottom of the screen, just text your question to that number, and we'll be sure to get your question answered on a future episode of today's Bible questions. Now, this next question is another kind of long question with a couple questions rolled into the question, so to speak. So I'm going to take my time answering this one as well. It takes a little bit to make sure that we get all the important details in. And this is actually from not anonymous writer, but this is from a gentleman named Dell. So thank you, Dell, for writing this in. And Dell says, if Jesus is God because he's in the Father and the Father in him, are we God because we are one in them? John 17:20 says, I do not pray for these alone, but also for those who will believe in me through their word, that in all may be as one, as you, Father, are in me and I in you, that they also may be one in us, that the world may believe that you have sent me. So there's this language Jesus used about I'm in you and you're in me. That has to do with the Trinity, and I'll unpack that here in a little bit. And he's praying that those believers that he reaches will also be one, will be unified as God the Father and God the Son are unified. So this person asks, are we God? So that's really the bottom line question here. And actually, it's verses like this one and a few others that have led to some cults being birthed, Mormonism and a few others, where we can become like God. Mormonism, actually, it's couched in very Christian language now and distance from its original roots a bit. But the real roots of Mormonism are that any human can be a potential god of a planet at some point. It's kind of strange stuff. That's just a little side answer there. But anyway, this passage has confused people in the past, and people have twisted it or misused it. So to be sure, to answer the question bluntly and directly, no, we are not God. God is far beyond us. The word that we use for that is that he is transcendent. He's totally other than any human being. He's also unfathomable, meaning we can't fully understand who he is. The only thing we understand about God is what he's revealed to us. But he is far above any created thing. But we are image bearers of God. We read about that in the first couple chapters of Genesis, that we bear the image of God, meaning we are relational, meaning we are moral, meaning we are creative, we can appreciate beauty, we can love, we have emotions, all these things that God has. So we are image bearers of God. And everywhere we go, we are to bear the image of God. In the ancient times, when a ruler would conquer an area, they would often leave a statue as a representation of themselves and a reminder of their glory, so to speak. Now, that's a twisted way to look at it. That's a fallen human way of leaving your image. But that's kind of the connotation here, is that we are responsible to extend God's glory. We are responsible to bear his image as we walk through this world and live it out. People can't see God, but they can see Christ's likeness in us the more we grow to be like Christ. But we are not God. And I mentioned the Trinity here. The Trinity, God the Father, God the Son, God the Holy Spirit, they're three distinct persons, yet it's one God. It's not something we can understand. And there's this term called the perichoresis, or the dance. It's a way where Jesus is talking about here, I am in you and you are in me. It's a mutual indwelling. So we find this in the Trinity. There's a few different verses that highlight this fact that they mutually indwell one another. They're so one, they're so close in their relationship that they're intertwined in many ways, even though they're distinct. So that's another concept that's hard for us to understand. They're distinct individuals, but they're so close that they often intertwine. Think of it as, you know, an embrace between a husband and a wife. Very close, intimate embrace. That's the closest thing we have in worldly experience to the perichoresis, or the mutual indwelling of what we see here with the Father and the Son. So anyway, that's a great question. And one thing you have to remember when you see a particular verse, you have to synthesize it with all other verses in the Bible. So even though one verse, you could come to a certain conclusion, it's not going to be a conclusion that contradicts another verse or another principle that's clearly stated in Scripture. And something that's clearly stated in Scripture is that we are not God. We are fallen human beings. We are creations of God. We had a beginning. God is eternal. God is omniscient, omnipresent, and as I mentioned, unfathomable and transcendent. He is far beyond anything human, but we are created in the image of God. So great question. If you're just joining us, you can text your question to the number below there at the bottom of your screen, and we'll get that answered for you in a future episode of Today's Bible Questions. I love this show. I love the show format, because every question is almost like a mini show or a mini Bible study. And even though mentally we got to bounce around a little bit to different topics and kind of switch gears pretty quickly, it's great to have this much biblical depth in a individual show. So just wanted to make that comment there, that this is kind of a unique way to do Bible devotions, so to speak. There are times when we do Bible devotions on a particular topic and we stay on that topic. And there's also series devotions where we bounce around and study different things. So hopefully you're getting something from this, even though we're bouncing around to different topics. So here's the third question for today. And this is from Roger Ray. Thank you, Roger, for texting this in. And he's talking about the subject he wants to address is tribulation versus God's wrath. And here's his question. Why is the wrath of God wrapped up into the tribulation? So there's a future 7-year tribulation period. We read about that. Daniel 9:27 details it. All the Old Testament prophets talked about and prophesied a future time when God would actively judge those on the earth. Not just talking about judgment in hell or God's wrath for eternity, but God's specific time-bound judgment and a future endpoint period of the world. And he references Revelation 7:14 that says, "And I said to him, Sir, you know." So he said to me, and he asked, "Who are these martyrs who have died?" So he said to me, "These are the ones who come out of the great tribulation and washed their robes and made them white in the blood of the Lamb." And then later in the future tribulation period, this is Revelation 14, he references a verse here that says, "So the angel thrust his sickle into the earth and gathered the vine of the earth and threw it into the great winepress, the wrath of God." And then one final verse he references is Romans 5:9. "Much more then, having now been justified by his blood, we shall be saved from wrath through him." So you can see the confusion here. Let's start with Romans 5:9. Actually, Romans 8:1 says, "There is now therefore no condemnation for those who are in Christ Jesus." Romans 5:9 here says, "Those of us who have been justified by his blood shall be saved from wrath through him." But then he references these other verses in the book of Revelation, chapter 7, believers who have died during the tribulation period. And then Revelation 14, talking about the angel thrusting their sickle into the earth, where this is a active wrath of God, where the wine press, the picture here is blood spurting everywhere. It's a horrific picture. So I'm going to summarize what I think this gentleman saying, Roger, is saying, is that if we're justified by the blood of Jesus Christ through our salvation, and it says point blank in Romans 5:9 and a few other places that we will not face God's wrath, how is it that there's these believers that are in the tribulation period? Great question. We who are before the rapture know that this future time is coming. And those of us who are saved in the church age are doing our best to tell everyone about salvation in Christ so that they can be raptured, they can go to be with the Lord at the rapture. If the rapture were to happen in our lifetime, there would be people left behind, all unbelievers. No believer will be left behind. But many people who are left behind will quickly become believers because they finally realize, oh my goodness, those crazy Christians who believed in the rapture were actually right. And also keep in mind, when you read in the book of Revelation, you have the witness of the two witnesses and the 144,000 Jewish witnesses, 12,000 from each tribe of Israel, all witnessing to the entire world, primarily trying to reach the Jewish people, but also by default sharing the gospel with others as well. So in Revelation 7, we find very early on that a large number of people, probably the greatest number at one time of anybody becoming believers, will take place in the opening throes of the future tribulation period. Sadly, they will be living in such a horrific time that non-believers will kill them. There's going to be war. There's going to be all these horrific things. So many of them will be martyred for their faith. So the way I like to put it is, even when God's active wrath is falling on the world, grace is always available. Never is he going to turn somebody away until you get to the midpoint of the tribulation when people take the mark of the beast. At that point, they're choosing sides. They're aligning with the enemy and choosing to fight against God. So that's a point of no return. But up until that point, anybody, even in the future tribulation period, when God's wrath is falling on the world, can turn to the Lord and become a believer. And then just to clarify, Revelation 14, where it's talking about the great wine press, this is a picture of the end of the tribulation when the armies of the world have gathered to fight against God and try to destroy the Jewish people. That's when God, the Jewish people, finally realize Jesus is their Messiah. He comes and returns, and he literally slaughters all the armies of the Antichrist. There's Old Testament passages saying, who is this coming up from Bozrah with their robes stained in blood? The picture is the wine press. So this wine press theme is picked up from the Old Testament. Revelation is a very Jewish book. It has somewhere around 350 allusions to Old Testament prophecies. So that's why we pick up that language there. So anyway, the short answer to that is, yes, those of us who are saved will not face God's wrath. We will never face his eternal wrath. We don't have to face even his active wrath on earth. But if we reject him and the rapture occurs, we're going to be in that time period of tribulation. But God's purpose in that wrath is not against believers. It's against the unbelievers and trying to win back the Jewish people. But sadly, many believers will be caught up in that because they did not accept the Lord before the rapture. So all the reason to make sure that we're sharing our faith with our loved ones, family and friends, telling them about the Lord's return, because now more than ever, it appears the Lord's return could happen in our lifetime. And even if it doesn't, we have to prepare the next generation to understand the doctrine of the rapture and the importance of accepting Christ, because he could return at any moment. We call that the doctrine of imminency. It could happen at any time. So, great question. I love the fact here that Roger pulled three different verses that highlighted three different aspects and is trying to synthesize them, trying to see how they work together. So hopefully I did a good job of answering that and kind of unpacking how those three verses actually are all perfectly accurate in their context. Great, great, great question. Well, our next question, this is a shorter one. We've had a few long ones, so this is a bit of a shorter one. This person asks, what does the average Catholic person think about Protestants in general? I'll give the short answer, then I'll share some of my experiences. I just got back from Israel and I want to share a thought or two about that related to this question. But the official stance of the Catholic Church is that Protestant believers are called separated brethren. So we're still Christians, but we're probably going to have to go through some purification after we die in purgatory. And probably more than they will, because we haven't seen the Catholic Church as the disseminator of grace and that kind of thing. So anyway, they see us as separated brethren, but still as Christians. And I wanted to say, I did have an experience in Israel where we had one of our guides that was with us for one particular day was actually Catholic. So our main guide was Protestant, and he was with us the whole time. But we had a driver who was also a guide who was Catholic. And this guy loved the Lord. You know, I think there's a lot of people who are Catholic, or maybe there's a few other, you know, Greek Orthodox or Russian Orthodox, who see the church as disseminating the grace that Jesus actually freely gives. I believe that's all error. I believe it's extra biblical or things that have been added to Scripture in church history. But the bottom line is, I believe many of them are genuinely saved. This brother that I met loved the Lord. When we talked about Jesus, his face lit up. When he talked about Jesus, there was a passion about it. I just got the sense that this guy genuinely loves the Lord. Now, he probably thinks he has to, go to confession and do different works and all this kind of stuff to make sure that he's right with God, and probably thinks when he dies, he's going to have to go to purgatory for a short period of time or some period of time before entering into heaven. And that's a topic for a different day. But all that to say is he'll be pleasantly surprised that he's wrong, that he's saved solely based on his faith in Jesus Christ alone. And Jesus paid for all of our sins. When Jesus died on the cross, he said, "It is finished." He paid for all of our sins, past, present, future, and we can bank on that. And that's why I like this other verse we just read from Romans 5:9, that we are saved from God's wrath through him. And in Romans 8:1, that there is now no condemnation for those who are in Christ Jesus. But all that to say, there are people that are from other traditions or other beliefs that I believe will be in heaven with us. There will also probably be some people that we thought would be there that we're surprised they're not, because they may be living a cultural Christianity or checking the box or looking like real Christians, but they have never personally accepted the Lord. I've talked to many people over the years who thought they were Christians for decades just because they went to church, and then one day it dawned on them that they needed to accept the Lord's salvation and choose to follow him. So anyway, a bonus answer to that simple question. But yeah, Catholics see us as separated brethren. I think we've got time for one more question. And this is from Bonnie from Minnesota. And this is a unique question. I never thought about this before. And her question is simply this: do you think Abraham was led by a star just like the kings when Jesus was born? So when Jesus was born, if you remember, there's wise men that came from the east, which, by the way, I think they came from the area where Daniel was a prophet in Babylon, because he was head of the wise men. This was hundreds of years before that. But I believe they were paying attention to the prophecies of Daniel, and that's why they were looking for the coming of this Messiah. But anyway, they arrived on the scene, and it says they saw a star from the east, and they came to Jerusalem. And then they saw, this is sometime later, probably 2 years later, whenever we see the Christmas scene, the wise men are always there at the manger with the baby. That's not the case. If you look carefully, it says the wise men came to the house where the child was. So by this time, Jesus was about 2 years old, and that's why Herod killed all the Jewish males under 2 years old, because he knew the time frame. But anyway, so they saw a star from the east. Then when they got to the Jerusalem area, they saw another star that actually moved and guided them right over the house where Jesus was. It's possible the first star they saw was the glory of the angels who appeared to the shepherds out in the field. That could have looked like a star to them, or it could have been a star. I don't know. We don't know for sure, but those are two takes that I've read in various commentaries. But anyway, then if you go back to the Old Testament, Abraham was called to go to where God would show him. He came out of Ur, the Chaldees, and then he was living up north of Israel. And one day God appeared to him and said, go to the land that I will show you. And Scripture actually doesn't tell us how he guided Abraham. I don't know if he pointed him in the right direction and said, start walking and you'll know when you get there, or exactly how he pulled that off. But in the context of Abraham, there is no mention of a star, but that doesn't mean one was not used. We're not told. This is one of those Deuteronomy 29:29 mysteries. What has been revealed to us is for us, but there's certain mysteries we don't know and that we can look forward to finding out in the future. So that's one of the many mysteries we can approach the Lord about and talk to him about, when we get to heaven. So, well, that about does it. We only have a few seconds left. I wanted to mention, if you are just joining us and you want to get your question answered, you can use that number at the bottom of the screen, 714-815-7097. Text your question there, and we'll get it answered for you on a future episode of Today's Bible Questions. Hopefully, this whet your appetite to dig into Scripture and learn more and to ask your own questions. So that's great. Keep asking questions. Keep digging into God's Word. You will never regret it. And until next time, this is Todd Hampson with another episode of Today's Bible Questions.
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It's when they're saying it's unimpressive. That word there, in the Greek, it means sickly. Because he wasn't the picture of health. Sickly. And it also means weak. But his speaking is no account. It's contemptible. Verse 10, we just read that. Contemptible, it's of no account, it's nothing, it's dull when he speaks. I mean, who wants to listen to him? You see, they didn't like the letter, but they didn't like the Apostle Paul. They didn't like him. So what did they do? They had to put him down. You always have to do that. If you don't like what a person says or you don't like them, what you have to do is put them down in their character with others so others won't follow or you'll pull people away from them. But you see, it wasn't about Paul. And in the letter, was it heavy? Was it harsh? What was the content of the letter? What did it say? Was it true? Was it applicable? Was it real? They don't like the style, is what they don't like. They don't like the person. Too heavy, too weighty. But they ignore the value of the message, the value of what is said. A lot of people want to come to church and be entertained, but they don't want to be convicted of sin. I want to be convicted of sin when I go to church. I don't want to hear all the niceties. I mean, you do that, but you see, the church nowadays, you know, the seeker-friendly church, they're just so much nice things, just say nice things about me because they don't feel good about myself and I want to feel good about myself. So if you, pastor, say good things about me, I'll leave and I'll feel good about myself until Monday comes around and I feel bad about myself all over again. No, you see, the Lord doesn't want to do the surface and the emotion. He wants to go to the heart and change the heart. You see, I want to hear a message, not with somebody that slams me over the head with sin, sin, sin. I know I'm a sinner. I know you're a sinner. But I want something that reaches in like a physician, a spiritual physician with a scalpel, and reaches into my heart, my innermost being, and cuts away the flesh, that which is not Christ. And when I come away, I just go, oh, Lord, just work in me. Help me, Lord. And you see, you do that with a deep message. And in you see, some people, they want to be entertained. They don't want to be convicted of sin. But you see, when somebody preaches the word and it reveals Jesus Christ in me and where I'm falling short of Christ, that's what I want to see, because I want that to die in me and I want Christ to live in me. But not these people in Corinth, those that were wanting to draw away, and even those Christians that were following them. You see, so they're all on the outward, all on the surface, all in the appearance, but nothing about character quality, nothing about the depth of what Paul is saying. And so he goes on and he says in verse 12, for we are not bold to class or compare ourselves with some of those who commend themselves, but when they measure themselves by themselves and compare themselves with themselves, they're without understanding. Paul is saying, we don't boast. We don't stoop. We don't stoop to the level of comparison. We don't do that. You see, ministry is not a popularity contest. We're not jockeying for position. Who's bigger? Who's better than others? We're bigger. We're better than others. We've got more followers than others. Got a bigger budget, nicer facility, greater influence. Now, you don't do that in the ministry. Oh, you could do that in the world, but you don't do that in the ministry. No matter how you prosper, you don't prosper. You see, to compare yourself with yourself, it shows ignorance and it shows a lack of spiritual quality. You lack spiritual things. And basically, as Paul lays that out, hopefully they get the message that those that have come in, they're not spiritual men. They're not spiritual people. Hopefully they'd get the point by Paul saying that. Paul's revealing their carnality. You know, they're the ones that are walking in the flesh. That's the thing that the world does. They are worldly minded then. Because the world does that. The world looks for ratings. What are our ratings? Oh, our ratings are higher than yours.
the light

likes. How many likes do you have? How many followers do you have? How many subscribers do you have? How many awards did you get? Are you the person of the year on this magazine or that? You see, that's what the world does. The world pits itself against itself, you know, to climb to the top. But Paul is saying we don't dare compare ourselves or try to look as good or look better than those who commend themselves and those that compare themselves with themselves. Those that pat themselves on the back saying how good they are. The world does that, but not the church. Church should never do that. And Paul is saying when they do that, they don't understand. They don't understand spiritual things. They don't understand ministry. Because the ministry is one word, servanthood. Jesus taught us that. That's the key. The greatest in the kingdom of all is the servant of all. But they see the greatest at least in their religious community, as those that rise to the top. It's what the world does. Those that rule over others, those that dominate. Seems like that's what we're doing now. I heard in New York and in California, they're now reinventing and having everybody wear masks. I wondered why in the bank the other day, everyone had a mask on. Unfortunately, this governor is one with them, so hopefully that doesn't happen because I'm not wearing a mask. It doesn't help. You have to look at that. It just doesn't help. It doesn't do anything. I mean, if you're coughing and sneezing all over everybody, yeah, wear a mask. But if you're just breathing, where do you think your breath comes from? Outside the mask, in your mouth, and you breathe outside the mask. You're not breathing through the mask. Very simple. But anyway, they love to lord it over. They love to dominate. So that's what the leaders do. They want to dominate your life, whether it be these church people here or whether it be the government people. But Paul says they're without understanding. They don't understand the things of the Lord. They're ignorant of the things of Christ. He says in verse 13, but we will not boast beyond our measure, but within the measure of the sphere which God apportioned to us as a measure to reach even as far as you. He's saying we're only going to take credit where credit is due. We have a sphere of influence. And you are our sphere of influence, Paul's saying to them. So we're only going to take credit where credit is due in our sphere of influence that God has given us and not in someone else's, something that they've done. We're not going to take credit in what they've done, like these false teachers that have come in and trying to take credit for what I have done. You know, it is sad. And I, in one sense, I feel sorry for, but in another sense, it's just, it's so phony and it grieves me, but I'm kind of almost sad for the person that they're so insecure that they would do that. Some are so starved for attention that they invent honor. They boast in accomplishments that they've never earned, that they haven't done that. And yet they're walking around as if they did. In one sense, I pity them really bad, but in another sense, it's so wrong. In the ministry, but I looked up and 16 years ago, it was in 2006, President George W. Bush, he brought in the law addressing unauthorized wear, manufacture, or sale of military decorations and medals, a federal misdemeanor to falsely represent yourself as receiving any U.S. military decorations or medal you have not earned. It's called stolen valor. Ever seen that? Well, sometimes they have it on YouTube. Some guys get caught, stolen valor. They get the stuff at the Salvation Army or somewhere, the military store, and they put it on with their medals, and they walk around, and they love to get the salutes. They love to get the honor. But it's stolen. It's not valid. But you see, sometimes, you know, pastors will do that. Leaders will do that. They'll tell stories, fabricated stories, or extravagant kind of stories, or exaggerations. Exaggeration is not a gift of the Spirit. The gift of exaggeration, no, not at all. And they'll tell things, and I know that that's not true. And I just go, oh,
They're exaggerating. And that's sad. Paul says, I don't do that. I don't exaggerate. I don't go and tell stories that are not true, or go where someone else built a ministry and I use that for stories for my ministry. He says, I'm not going to boast or take credit beyond what is actually accomplished in the field of my influence. We all have a field of influence. You see, ministry God has given you, you do have a field of influence, whether you're, you know, on the job, you do. You might be a manager, you just might be a worker, but there are people around you that you're around all the time, or at school, or in your neighborhood, with your family, with your friends. All of us have a sphere of influence in the church and maybe a ministry that you have. Some have a greater sphere of influence and a greater responsibility than others. In fact, what we see in the Old Testament, remember when the children of Israel came out of Egypt, there were probably 3 million plus. Now, what do you do with 3 million people? I mean, it could be pandemonium if you don't kind of organize. And so God did, through Moses, he organized the people. In fact, in Deuteronomy chapter 1, verse 15, and I think we can apply that to the ministry and the sphere of influence we have as well, whether it be in the church or just in our lives that we live. The sphere of influence, he says, so I took the heads of your household, this is Deuteronomy, wise and experienced men, and appointed them heads over you, leaders of thousands, leaders of hundreds, leaders of fifties, leaders of tens, and officers for your tribes. So you see, I think in the church, as you look around and you look at the church, there are those pastors and leaders of thousands. Especially with the internet, you have a greater sphere of influence. Or maybe leaders of hundreds, or leaders of fifties, or leaders of tens. So that smaller group, but still you have a sphere of influence. It's only a problem when you want to go out that sphere and you go, I'm only 10, I want to be 50. Or I'm 50 and I want to be 100. Or I'm 100, I want to be 1,000. And all of a sudden to get there, you think I have to boast in things that I haven't really done. And so you fabricate, you make things up, you exaggerate. Not good. Paul never did that. We should never do that. We should never tell stories that are not true. He goes on and he says in verse 14, for we are not overextending ourselves as if we did not reach to you, for we were the first to come even as far as you in the gospel of Christ. Now, for us to boast in you, Corinthians, that's not a stretch, Paul's saying. Not a stretch, because we were first to reach you. We were first there to preach the gospel to you. We're not overstepping or going beyond what God has assigned us in boasting in you guys, in the church in Corinth there, and your ministry, even though you've expanded your ministry outward. We boast in the Lord in that. It's not too much to include you in that boast, even though you've reached out beyond where we've been, and we're now boasting in what you've done. It's always great to see ministry expand. You go, wow, that was great, because when we were over there, we minister here. Now they're out here doing this and doing that. I think, you know, I haven't got my times down exactly, but 25 years ago, maybe it was 30 years ago, a long time ago, when my son Bud, he was a missionary. He wasn't married at this time. So yeah, it was probably closer to 30 years, somewhere between 25 and 30. He was a missionary to Russia, and he was over there for about 6 months. And so we, in our Israel trip, by the way, if you want to sign up, did I already mention that? There's sign up. Yeah. Anyway. Yeah. Just a reminder to you. But he was over there, and we were going on a trip to Israel. And I thought, you know, let's go on a missions trip first to Russia and then to Israel. And so Bud's already over there. And I said, Bud, you know, we want to do an outreach there. And if you find a place, let's try to plant a church there. And so Bud got back to me. He said, hey, great place here. There's perfect to plant a church, Nizhny Novgorod.
And so we went over there. We did an outreach in a school. Bud had a translator because he was already ministering over there. And in that school, we preached and we had altar calls and stuff. And I still remember one fellow who came to me with a translator, and he was kind of back offish. It's almost as though when I preached, I was condemning them, because I gave a message, and it was a convicting message, but to come to the Lord. And he said, through the translator, he said, "Do you teach that kind of thing in where you're from with your people?" Because he thought it was only for the Russians. I said, "Oh no, for us." And so we left Joe and Ann Hurst there to pastor the church, or those little people that came to faith, and the church began. And then over the years, finally, when they came back, another Calvary Chapel, they went in to minister and all. But I hadn't looked it up for a long time, and I looked it up online in Calvary Chapel, Nizhny Novgorod, and it takes me back, way back. So in one sense, we boast in that. We boast that we were the first there. And Bud be the first there and leading us there. And of course, Joe and Ann were left there, and they started pastoring the church. And then it has just grown, and it's great. And all that it has been done since then. He goes on, verse 15, "Not boasting beyond our measure," that is, "in other men's labors, but with the hope that as your faith grows, we shall be within our sphere enlarged even more by you." So we don't boast where we shouldn't. And we don't boast in what another person has done, another ministry has done, another man has done. We have confidence as your faith grows, and as you reach out and you do more and more, it enlarges the ministry and our share for reason for boasting in the Lord and what's taking place. Because it's all the Lord. We might have started it, but when you went out, it's still the Lord. But we're so thankful that we were the first to get in there and you know, minister. I think of Pastor Chuck Smith. He started in a little church, and actually the girl that was with with Linda yesterday, if you met her, Dawn, she grew up in Costa Mesa and was just a little church. Her family was all part of Calvary Chapel. She was just really a young one back then. And so she knew the beginnings of that, but it was just in a little tiny church. They probably had 20 people and stuff. And then the Lord blessed. And he blessed and he blessed. And about probably over 2,000 churches, you know, not only in the U.S., but around the world, came out of Pastor Chuck's ministry. And Chuck, all he could say is, "Glory be to God, great things he has done." But Chuck didn't even visit all the different fellowships that had grown out of the church there in Costa Mesa and his ministry through the media. In fact, there's a book out, this was a while back, the 20 largest churches in the United States, and about a third of those, maybe even more, about a third of those were Calvary Chapels. Just amazing, the ministry that Chuck had done. One of the things that you'll be able to see, actually, they did a movie. It's coming out in February, and Greg Laurie was part of the instrumental in seeing this movie come to pass, and it's by Lionsgate, one of the major, you know, filmmakers around. It's coming out by then in February, and it's The Jesus Revolution. And they have major actors there, so you can kind of see how this all grew up. And I thought, wow, that is cool. Maybe it'll start a new Jesus revolution. But he goes on here in verse 16, "so as to preach the gospel even to the regions beyond." That's talking about their ministry going beyond, that we too can go in there and do the same thing. And not to boast in what has been accomplished in the sphere of another. So he just really focuses on this. As the growth takes place, and we're rejoicing in that growth, and it's going more and more, we just thank the Lord. I mean, I think of Japan, Chavez Don Takamiya over there in Tokorozawa. We've been over there a number of times.
and just the ministry reaching out and then going to Fuchu and just the incredible ministry that they have with the children and with the adults and the church there, and just really going gangbusters, and how they're reaching out. I basically just taught the pastor's conference there last month. I didn't leave Hawaii. It was Zoom, so I was able to Zoom in there. But it's a long-standing ministry for the last 20 years. And going so well. So in one sense, we just always kind of look in the Philippines. You know, those over in the Philippines that we just rejoice and see that. So in one sense, sister churches, but also ministries that we can really be praising God for. Now, Paul is talking specifically about the ongoing ministry there in Corinth. The fruit that is being born. That's the evident of Paul's ministry, fruit. The early beginnings from Paul, missionaries that now have gone out from there, just going out. And so he's sharing in the joy and the fruit and boasting in the Lord. Now, these false teachers were coming in and stealing the sheep. They were boasting in that, but they're stolen sheep. They're really Paul's sheep. And when, you know, you build upon another person's foundation, coming into town and you're the big personality, it's easy to draw people away from other churches because some are looking for personality and entertainment, and I understand that. That's human nature. But you see, Paul would not do that, not want to build upon another man's foundation, nor boast in what somebody else has done. So we end off here, verse 17 and 18. But he who boasts, let him boast in the Lord. For not he who commends himself is approved, but whom the Lord commends. So we boast in what God has done, he's saying. Twice you see that used. He who boasts, boasts in the Lord. Two times he uses that there. You find in Jeremiah the same thing. But let him who boasts, boast in this. It's really in the Lord. And here's the key. Here's why we boast. It's all about Jesus. That he understands and knows me. God speaking through Jeremiah. He knows me, that I am the Lord who exercises loving kindness, justice, righteousness on earth. For I delight in these things, declares the Lord. 1 Corinthians 1:31, as it is written, let him who boasts, boast in the Lord. And what are you boasting in? That you know the Lord. It's all about the Lord. Only Jesus, as the women had yesterday. It's all about the Lord. Whatever you've accomplished, whatever you have, all that stuff is nothing. Because when we're face to face with him, it's all about Jesus. So let that be true in our life now. There's a lot of little amenities that God gives us, and that's great. He's giving you a great job. He's giving you a great car. He's giving you a great house. He's giving you all these things and that things. You can go on vacation, all this. That's good. But that's just the amenities. You see, all those things are not Jesus. It's all about Jesus. Seek the kingdom of God first, and he'll add all these things unto you. Because you see, some plant, some water, God causes the increase. So you might be one that plants. You might be one that waters. You might be one that's clearing the field, clearing the ground. You're a pioneer. You're clearing things out. Basically, that's what my son did in Nizhny Novgorod. There was nothing there. He kind of went in there and started, you know, looking around and stuff. And then you found the planting, and then the watering, and then the increasing that took place. And that's good, because God does it all. I think some of us feel like the fertilizer. I mean, that's not very glorious. Many years I thought I was a fertilizer more than, oh, it's glorious to plant. The big hose and water, God causing the increase. I don't know if I feel so much that way now, But it doesn't matter. It doesn't matter how you feel about yourself. It's how what God does, and it's to him be the glory. Whether you're a planter, whether you're a water, whether you're a fertilizer, whether you're clearing the ground, the point is God brings the harvest. That's what we look to, God bringing the harvest. Jesus said, and let me close with this verse,
I sent you to reap that for which you have not labored. Others have labored, and you have entered in to their labor. You see, no matter how much we boast, there's always been those that have gone before us. They've done stuff. And now we're coming in as latecomers, and we're doing things for the Lord, but it wasn't us. For 2,000 years, they've been doing this, planting, watering, and preparing the ground for us. And we've come in, so we don't have any room to boast. We don't have any reason to pat ourselves on the back. If we could, we'd love to pat Jesus on the back, because he's the one that's worthy of it. Amen. Amen. Let's stand. Let's pray. Father, what a blessing it is to know that it is all about you. It's not about us. I think sometimes it can be very depressing when we spend too much time thinking about ourselves. In fact, very depressing. We never feel like we meet up to what we want to meet up to, or what we should meet up to, or what we think you think we should meet up to. And Lord, I pray that we would turn our eyes away from the world and from ourselves and from people. We'd turn our attention, we'd turn our eyes to you on those fields that are ripe for harvest. Say, Lord, what would you have me do in my ministry? Whether it be 10, whether it be 50, whether it be 100, or whether it be 1,000. Lord, I pray that I could be fruitful in that. That you would fill me afresh with your Holy Spirit, Lord. I would hear your voice. I would hear your call. Lord, I would do all that you asked me to do. And do it today. Do it today. And tomorrow. And the next day. And continue to do it until I'm face to face with you. Lord, do that. For your glory, for your honor, for great things you have done. In Jesus' name we pray. And all God's people said...

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1: How will people be saved? Is there any way to get to God during the tribulation that's different from how we got to God during the church age? No. No, the means to salvation is the same. It's simply through the sacrificial shed blood payment of Jesus Christ. The Bible says in Romans 5:8, but God demonstrates his love for us in that while we were yet sinners, Christ died for us. Jesus is the way, John 14:6. He's the only way to salvation.

0: There's a lot of talk today about a last days revival. Is there going to be one? Will there be another great awakening? The real question is, what does the Bible say? We're going to answer that next on The King is Coming. I'm very excited to tell you about a brand new book I've written called God's Grand Finale, Wrath, Grace, and Glory in Earth's Final Days. This book is so exciting because I basically take you through the entire Book of Revelation, but from a slightly different perspective. What we discover is that the Book of Revelation was not just written to tell us what's going to happen in the end times, but God wrote His last ever book to tell us about Himself. And so Revelation becomes not just a book about the future, but a book to help you encounter God. And I go through it and highlight 13 amazing attributes of God that really rise out of the Book of Revelation that help us become more intimate and our relationship with Him.
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0: Well, thank you for joining me today. We're talking about in this series called Revelation's Guide to Knowing God. And listen, the book of Revelation has so much about our great God. It's just, it's rich, it's overflowing with truth about who God really is. And we've talked about the glory of God. We've talked about the sovereignty of God. We've talked about the wrath of God. And today we want to talk about the grace of God. The graciousness of our wonderful Lord and Savior, Jesus Christ. Now, again, many people are asking that question, Jeff, do you think there's going to be a final last days revival? And I have to look at Scripture. Now, when you look at what Paul says in the book of 2 Thessalonians, Paul said in 2 Thessalonians chapter 2 and verse 3 that before the day of the Lord or the time of tribulation, before that occurs, there's going to be a last great falling away from the faith, or what the Bible calls an apostasy, a departure from the truth. And so we know that a last days apostasy is prophesied, but is there a prophecy about a last days revival? Well, according to what Scripture says, prior to the tribulation, that is during the church age, as far as one being prophesied, we don't see one in Scripture. Now, does it mean that God can't bring one, that there can't be pockets of revival breaking out across the world, but it simply means we can't point to a chapter and verse to justify that. I will tell you this, that I am seeing right now in the body of Christ many who are awakening themselves to Bible prophecy. And Bible prophecy is really becoming sort of the introduction or the front porch, if you will, to them getting back into their Bible. In fact, I get emails from people saying, I was lackadaisical in my Bible study. I was lethargic. I was apathetic. I was mediocre. But because of Bible prophecy, I now want to know what my Bible says because it's so amazing when you study Bible prophecy. Well, that's one of the reasons why we study the book of Revelation. So if there's not a revival prophesied this side of the rapture, what about on the other side? Is there something going to happen during the tribulation? Indeed, there is. Let's see what happens here in Revelation chapter 7. In Revelation 7, right after God tells John about this incredible group we call the 144,000 young Jewish male evangelists, after they come on the scene, the Bible says, the very next thing it says in verse 9, it says, after these things, I looked and behold a great multitude which no one could count from every tribe and every nation and every people and every tongues standing before the throne, before the Lamb, clothed in white robes, and palm branches were in their hands. And it says, they were crying out with a loud voice, saying, salvation to our God who sits on the throne and to the Lamb. And all the angels were standing around the throne and around the elders and the four living creatures. And they fell on their faces before the throne and worshiped this God. They said, amen, and blessing and glory and wisdom and thanksgiving and honor and power and might be to our God forever and ever. Amen. And one of the elders answered and said to me, those who are clothed in the white robes, who are they? And where do they come from? And I said to him, my Lord, you know. And he said to me, these are the ones who have come out of the great tribulation, and they have washed their robes and made themselves white in the blood of the Lamb. For this reason, they are before the throne of God, and they serve him day and night in the temple. He who sits on the throne shall spread his tabernacle over them. They shall hunger no more, thirst no more, neither shall the sun beat down on them. And the Lamb is in the center of their throne, will be their shepherd, and will guide them. Now, what's very interesting about this passage is that every one of these new believers, these believers in Jesus, they became Christians in the tribulation period. So this is not Christians who were left over from the church age who come into the tribulation, but this revival takes place during the tribulation period. Now, when does this thing occur? Well, I believe that the vast majority of this occurs during the first 3.5 years of the tribulation. Is it possible those will come to Christ after the midpoint of the tribulation? It's possible, but I think the bulk of them take place in the beginning. And I think one of the reasons for that is simply because that there's going to be a great delusion, a hardening of the hearts, if you will, that God will send to planet Earth during the second half of the tribulation. And it says that God will prevent those people from coming to know the truth because they rejected the truth for so many years. There's also going to be the mark of the beast at that time. This is what we call in the South sort of a fish or cut bait moment. In other words, you either do this or you do that. There's no in between. And so those people are going to decide to be for Antichrist or to be for Christ at that midpoint time. Now, who's participating in this revival? Well, it's these people that were left behind at the rapture. And there's going to be a vast number, billions of people are going to be left behind when the church is raptured. You say, well, Jeff, how many people are going to be raptured? I don't know. I don't know how many Christians there are in the world. We can have estimates and guesstimates and wonder. And, you know, you think about church people, but a lot of church people aren't even Christians. And so we don't know how many people are going to be raptured. But we do know that there's going to be a great harvest in the end times. Now, it tells us how many people there are here. It says here, there's a great multitude, He says, which no one can count. That's John's way of saying, I have no idea. You know, in another passage, he talks about the number that are worshiping God in heaven, and he uses the phrase myriads upon myriads. And in that passage, I believe it's in chapter 9, he's talking about a number in the Greek language that is the number 10,000, but it's the highest number in the Greek language. So in essence, it's like we would say gazillions times gazillions. We don't even know how many that is. It's a lot. And so great multitudes. In fact, he says, I couldn't even count them. The word count is the Greek word we get our word arithmetic from. So John's trying to do the arithmetic, and he can't figure out how many people there are, but there are just so many. You talk about graciousness of God, that God would give these people another chance to come to faith in Jesus Christ. And so God is giving his grace out on these nations. Now, let's talk about how these people are saved. Because people say, well, you know, if we're gone, if the church is gone, and the Holy Spirit's restraining influence is gone, then how are people going to come to know Jesus Christ? Well, a couple of things to think about. I want to talk about the manner in which they're saved, the method in which they're saved, and the means by which they're saved. Let's think, first of all, about the manner in which they're saved. So, is the Holy Spirit absent from the planet during this time? No. The Holy Spirit's still there because he's omnipresent. That means he's everywhere at once. There is no place where the Holy Spirit is not. God is omnipresent. Now, that's one of these mind-bending, brain-blown kind of statements there, but we can't wrap our minds around it. But God is everywhere at once. The Holy Spirit is still ministering in terms of his convicting power. In John chapter 16, Jesus said that part of the Holy Spirit's ministry is to convict people of sin. So myself and you, if you know Jesus Christ, the way you came to Christ was the Holy Spirit convinced you that you were a sinner and convinced you that you needed a Savior and convinced you that Jesus was that Savior. All that was the work of the Holy Spirit. Isn't that amazing? He does that for us. And the Bible also tells us that it is the Father. So we have the Christ, the Son who died for us, the Holy Spirit who convicts us of sin. But it says the Father in John 6:44 and in verse 65, the Father actually draws us to himself. So God the Father is the one drawing us. The Holy Spirit is convicting us. And Jesus Christ saves us through his precious blood. So that is the manner in which they are saved in the tribulation period. Now, what about the methods? Now, there are many ways in which people are going to be saved in the tribulation period. I want to share with you some of them. Now, some of them the Bible talks about, and some of them we kind of have to speculate. First of all, we can speculate by saying some people's previous exposure to the gospel will be what brings them to Christ. In other words, they're going to realize once the rapture, 10 seconds after the rapture, they're going to realize that was the rapture. I didn't get to go. I need Jesus. And they're going to fall to their knees and they're going to cry out to God and they're going to ask God to save them. I believe that there's going to be a vast multitude of people that's going to be their experience, previous exposure to the gospel. Secondly, there are going to be gospel materials and resources left behind. Not the least of which are Bibles that are left behind. People are going to run to the Bible and try to figure out what just happened. Why are hundreds of millions of people from across the globe, why have they suddenly vanished and disappeared? One answer. The Bible tells me it was the rapture. So there are going to be Bibles. There's going to be Christian books. There are going to be Christian shows, things online, perhaps a show like this. All these things are going to be left behind that God's going to be used as a tool to help bring people to their need for Jesus Christ. Also, these new believers in Jesus are going to immediately want to run and tell somebody else about the good news of the gospel. Hey, did you realize what just happened? You may not know this. It was the rapture. We have to be saved right now because what's coming is the Antichrist. What's coming are all these judgments, and we want to be saved before, so that we don't have to experience God's final judgment in the end of time. So these new believers, and you know, sometimes new believers are the most excited to tell others about their faith. And so these new believers are going to run and grab their friends, they're going to grab their families, they're going to tell them about Jesus, and some of those will come to Christ. Now, those are the things that the Bible doesn't specifically tell us are going to happen, but we can assume will happen in that scenario. Let's talk about what the Bible actually does say, though. The first thing we know is that there's going to be a group of men that we call the 144,000. Now, these are young male Jewish evangelists, and we learn about them in Revelation chapter 10, chapter 7, and also in chapter 14. Now, in chapter 7, it tells us that there were sealed by God 144,000, 12,000 from each of the tribes of Israel. So we know they're Jewish, okay? So they're Jewish, we know that. Now we flip over to chapter 14, and we learn something else about these guys. We find out in chapter 14 that they are sealed by God again, and that they're going to be purchased from men in the earth by God, and they're going to be protected by God because they have that seal. But here's what it also says. It says, these are the ones who have not been defiled with women. That's a way of saying that they're virgins. They've not been sexually promiscuous. It says, for they have kept themselves chaste. These are the ones who follow the Lamb wherever he goes. So they're going to have a fierce loyalty to the Lord Jesus Christ. I mean, they're going to be on fire. Jesus is all that matters to them. They've come to faith in him. They're keeping themselves pure. And it says, they've been purchased from among men as the first fruits of God. And then it says, and to the Lamb, and no lie was found in their mouth. They are blameless. So they're men of great integrity. We're assuming that they're young because they're not at a point in life where they've had any relations with women or even have been married. So we're assuming they could be late teens. They could be early 20s. We don't exactly know their age, but we're assuming they're young, male, Jewish, pure evangelists who know nothing but Jesus and want nothing but to tell others about Jesus. And they're telling the truth, my friend. And those guys are spread out like missionaries across the world with this great, mighty message of the gospel. And they're taking it to every tribe and every nation. So, Jeff, how do we know they're doing that? Well, when you go back to chapter 7, we're first told about these young Jewish male evangelists. And the very next verse says, after these things, what things? The things about these evangelists. It says, I saw a multitude of these saved people, this last great revival. So we believe that these young male Jewish evangelists are going to play a great role in taking part in igniting this revival that's going to sweep the world in the last days. And so the 144,000, there's another way that God will give his witness in that day. It is through what we call the two witnesses. And there's a lot we could say about these two witnesses, but we find out about them in Revelation chapter 11. God calls them the two witnesses. In verse 3, he says, I will grant authority to my two witnesses, and they will prophesy for 1,260 days clothed in sackcloth. So theirs is a message of ominous warning. They're not just telling about the gospel, they're telling about judgments issued by the fact and enforced by the fact that they themselves are bringing down judgments. It says there are two olive trees in verse 4, two lampstands that stand before the Lord of the earth. And if anyone desires to harm them, fire proceeds out of their mouths and devours their enemies. And if anyone would devour or desire to harm them, in this manner they would be killed. It says they have the power to shut up the sky, keep it from raining. They have the power to turn the waters into blood. Now, when you do the homework here on this, you go, well, who are these guys? Where have they come from? Well, we don't exactly know who they are. Some think they're Moses and Elijah and Enoch, because those are the only two guys the scripture says never died. Enoch was raptured and Elijah went to heaven in a chariot of fire. So it's possible they could come back and have this ministry. Others believe, and I tend to lean to this view, that it's Moses and Elijah due a part to the nature of their ministry. And when you look at the plagues that they bring and the nature of the miracles that they perform, those seem to match the miracles of Moses and Elijah more than Enoch. Also, Moses is considered to embody the law to the Jewish people. Elijah is considered to be the pinnacle of the Jewish prophets. So you have the law and the prophets. That, in essence, is the Old Testament to a Jewish mind. So I believe that these two servants, these two witnesses, will come back and primarily try to reach the Jewish people through signs, through wonders, through preaching the gospel, through telling them about Messiah. And so these two witnesses will come and they'll perform for 1,260 days, and then Antichrist will kill them, and then their bodies will lie in the street of Jerusalem for three days, and then it says they're going to be resurrected. God's going to say, come up here. They're going to rise to heaven. They're going to be raptured to heaven, and the whole city of Jerusalem is going to be devastated by an earthquake. It's going to kill 7,000 people, and many more will come to faith because of it. So there's the 144,000, there's the baby believers, there's gospel resources, and there's the two witnesses. Let me give you a final category of how these people are going to come to faith in Jesus Christ. It's through three different kinds of angels. Now, I've named them here, not giving them personal names, but I call them the good news gospel angel, the bad news Babylon angel, and the no turning back angel. And we read about those in chapter 14 of Revelation. We'll go through these real quickly. It says in verse 6, another angel I saw flying in mid-heaven, having an eternal gospel to preach to those who live on the earth and to every nation and tribe and tongue and people. And he said with a loud voice, fear God, give him glory, because the hour of his judgment has come, and worship him who made the heaven and the earth and the seas and the springs of water. This is the good news gospel angel. And he's preaching the gospel to fear God. In other words, don't fear the Antichrist who's currently in charge of the world. Fear God. He tells them to give him glory and to worship him and not to worship the Antichrist. Why? Well, because Antichrist's kingdom, as we'll see in a minute, is going bye-bye. It's going down. It's going to sink like the Titanic, but God's kingdom is coming. And he says to worship God. And notice here, curiously, he calls God the creator. He calls God the one who made the heavens and the earth. And this, in essence, is one of the things that Satan is continuously and strategically attempting to strip God of, is his role as creator. We don't want God to be the creator. We don't want him to be creator of the universe, the creator of earth, the creator of mankind. I want to strip God of that role there, and we want to come up with an alternate method. But he says, no, God's the one who made the earth. That's why you're seeing people, the earth being judged, because God's in charge of the earth. If he wants to judge the earth and sends these judgments, then he can because he created the earth. So he's saying, worship the one who created what you see around you. So that's the good news gospel angel. And then it says, there's what I call the bad news Babylon angel in verse 8. It says, a second angel followed, saying, fallen, fallen is Babylon, the great, she who has made all the nations drink of the wine of the passion of her immorality. Now, Babylon represents, and it is the capital of Antichrist's kingdom. It'd be like saying Washington today. Washington has fallen. What if you heard right now that Washington had been decimated by a nuclear explosion? What would that tell you? Well, Babylon's going to be decimated. God's going to destroy Babylon in 1 hour. And what's going to happen at that time is God's going to be communicating to the earth that Antichrist is not in charge of this thing. He's not in control, as my youngest son used to say. He's not in charge, but God is in charge. And so God wants us to know that he's in charge and that Antichrist's kingdom is coming to an end. So get on board God's ship, get on board with the gospel and the good news and not Antichrist, or you'll go down with the ship with him. The third angel is what I call the no turning back angel. And this is really essentially the last call for salvation. And I'll summarize what the angel says. He says, if you take the mark of the beast at this midpoint of the tribulation, there will be no way for you to be saved. In fact, he puts it in plain language. He says, whoever takes the mark and whoever worships the beast, he says, that person will also find their destiny in the lake of fire. So this is a no turning back angel. He's saying, look, I'm standing on the last person before the bridge is out. If you go past me, you go straight into eternal damnation. Do you see how gracious God is that he sends not only words from his word, the gospel from baby believers? He sends two witnesses. He sends 144,000 witnesses. He's sending these angels, an angel that, and by the way, this angel is flying around the earth. Because as we said earlier, angels can fly at the speed of light. He's flying around the earth, which is, if he flew at the speed of lightning, he could circle the earth in about 4 minutes. So, and we know he can go even faster than that. So here's this angel circling the earth, preaching the gospel to every creature supernaturally that can hear his voice, which is everyone. And he's saying, hey, turn to Christ, fear God, give him glory, come to Jesus. And then the bad news Babylon angel is saying, don't get on board with Antichrist, get on board with the Christ. And then finally, the last one is saying, please, please repent, turn from your ways. And so those are the methods that God will use in the last days to bring about this great revival. And finally, let's talk about the means. How will people be saved? Is there any way to get to God during the tribulation that's different from how we got to God during the church age? No. No, the means to salvation is the same. It's simply through the sacrificial shed blood payment of Jesus Christ. The Bible says in Romans 5:8, but God demonstrates his love for us in that while we were yet sinners, Christ died for us. Jesus is the way, John 14:6. He's the only way to salvation. So what do we think about this? What do we draw from this as we think about God's graciousness? Well, do you see God's patience for sinners? Do you see how he's waited? Do you see how he's waited for you? How he waited for me? Aren't you glad God waited for you? That's how patient God is. We see the amazing grace of God. God doesn't have to give people a second chance, but he does, and he did in this case, and he will. He gives all these people another chance. Now, it'll be tough for them. They'll have to, most of them will end up giving their lives for Christ. But God is a great God of grace. And then finally, we learn that salvation is a limited time offer. In other words, there's going to come a time when God is not offering salvation anymore. The Bible says in 2 Corinthians 6, behold, now is the day of salvation. Now is the acceptable time. If you don't know Jesus Christ, I urge you right now to believe on the Lord Jesus Christ, and you will be saved. Accept the grace of God. Enjoy the grace of God, because the grace of God is being offered to you right now. I'll see you next time on The King is Coming.
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3: I come from a long line of called alcoholics. My parents were believers, but I turned hard against the Lord, partying, you know, which led to drugs, which led to heavy binge drinking constantly, but it was opiate pills at that time. They hit the streets. We knew what it was. We called it redneck heroin, and that became more of a bondage than I ever understood it could be.
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5: Guys, addiction rarely kicks the front door down. I mean, it tends to creep in slowly from what I've seen, and it may even show up as something originally that's very useful. At first, it feels like something you're choosing, something you can walk away from whenever you decide. Then one day, you discover that choice isn't really yours anymore. That's the part people don't like to talk about, though. You can promise yourself you're going to stop. It's just, you know, one more sip. It's just one more pill. It's just one more letting of the mind wander into some lustful thoughts. And you mean well. You mean every word of it. You wake up every day determined today to be different. But if nothing changes beneath the surface, tomorrow often looks like yesterday, which raises a serious question. What if addiction isn't the disease? What if it's the symptom? You know, the Bible says the deepest problems in our lives don't begin with what our hearts are doing. They begin with what our hearts are pursuing. We keep reaching for things that we were never created to worship, expecting these things to satisfy what only God can actually satisfy. That's why trying harder when it comes to addiction so often fails, because the problem isn't simply a lack of discipline. It's that we've been looking in all the wrong places for freedom. Today, we're going to talk about the biblical cure for addiction, and it's not found within ourselves. Hey guys, if this is your first time joining me, welcome. My name is Eric Coven, and this is the Creation Today Show. For more than 25 years now, we've been asking some of the biggest questions, questions about science, questions about faith, questions about whether God's word really stands up in a world that is consistently changing. See, we believe it does, and that's why we keep coming back

0: truth available at a time when it's increasingly necessary and rare to have this biblical truth spoken. Now, to get to the show, last week we talked about human engineering, and so we talked to a world-famous engineer. When we're talking about astronomy, our guest is an astronomer. And this week we're talking about addiction. So if we're going to talk about addiction, it would make sense to talk to a former addict, somebody who once lived in that darkness himself, and by the grace of God, he's been set free from that life for the last 18 years. He has been helping people find that same freedom he has found in Christ, but now as the lead pastor of Horizon Christian Fellowship in La Crosse, Wisconsin. This is his first time joining us on the Creation Today show. I can't tell you how excited I am to have him. Ladies and gentlemen, please help me welcome Pastor Matt Schroeder. Pastor Matt, welcome to the Creation Today show, sir.
1: Hey, thanks, Eric. I'm glad to be here with you.
0: Dude, what a privilege to have you. I got to hang out with you and your lovely bride a few weeks ago. Actually, it's been a couple months ago now up there in La Crosse. You guys do church the way the New Testament did church. I love
1: That's
0: it.
1: That's right, man.
0: Sandals and everything.
1: Yeah, you were dressed up.
0: I was. I walk in and I'm like, I see a dude who I think is the greeter in flip-flops and shorts. And I'm like, hey, my name is Eric. Hey, I'm Pastor Matt. And I'm like, sweet. I love this, man.
1: Oh, it happens all the time, man. People show up, greet them at the door. Then they look shocked when they see me.
0: And how long have you been pastoring now?
1: About 15 years full time.
0: And your focus, when I was there talking to you, what you guys do, your focus really is the discipleship aspect of evangelism aspect and then discipleship, those two things. That's kind of what you guys focus on there at Horizon, right?
1: Absolutely. Great commission, right? Win disciples, sin. Win people to Christ, disciple them in Christ, send them out for Christ. You know, it's his mission, and we just try to, go where he's going, man.
0: I like that. What's when I think of Wisconsin, I don't think of the Bible Belt. Let's just put it that way. I think of bars. I think of Catholics and bars, and that's what I think of when I think of Wisconsin. What is you grew up there? So, what do you think of your hometown and your home state like?
1: Yeah, man, it's a beautiful area, and that's the crazy thing. I mean, it's a gorgeous area, and I didn't know that just daily binge drinking, you know, on the weekly, you know, your everyday average person was a normal thing. And I guess kind of growing up, our claim to fame was that we had the most bars on one street, surpassed by some city in Germany, somewhere in there. I think we still hold the world's largest six pack, though, for our giant brewery that we have. So, culturally, the drinking alone is just kind of a part of the culture. People come here to college for that reason. And it's just a normal thing. Drinking, driving, you know, kind of just living that life, no matter what, you know, social status and life that you're at, it just is a part of life.
0: We talk about different people's culture and what their culture is like. And that's, were you brought up in that, or was that something that you rebelled and went to that? Like, what was your, if you can, we got to keep it a little bit short because I want to get to the biblical cure for addiction here, but what was your like overall story?
1: Yeah. I come from a long line of, it's called alcoholics and things of that nature, but my parents were believers. My parents came out of the Catholic Church when I was pretty young. At a pretty young age, to be honest with you, some of it was what I saw Christians do. You can't blame people, but I did, because that's what we do. We make excuses. And I turned hard against the Lord and just didn't want anything to do with it. And was very drawn to the world. A lot of my friends were older. Got into sports. That was, you might say, that was an addiction for a while. Got into high school, you know, started dabbling with different things. And then in a sense, once sports was over, I just dove headlong into that world of partying, you know, which led to drugs, which led to, eventually for me, it was an addiction, heavy binge drinking constantly, but it was opiate pills at that time when the so-called non-addictive painkillers came out and, they hit the streets. We knew what it was. We called it redneck heroin, that became more of a bondage than I ever understood it could be for a period of time in my life.
0: You've now written a book about it, by the way. You guys got

0: to get his book, The Cure for Addiction, The Biblical Cure for Addiction. And he's really dealing with the biblical way to go about and understand this. You may not get a signed copy unless you go to his church's website and request that. But if you go to Amazon, you can get it. But if you, I don't know if they go to the church, I don't know, could they do that?
1: Just come visit the church.
0: Just come hang out. It's true. That's where I got mine. Just go to the church, okay? La Crosse, Wisconsin. Go hang out with Pastor Matt up there. By the way, you gotta do that. What a cool place up there, La Crosse.
1: Amazing people. So,
0: you share your story. You shared a little bit with me while I was there, but to actually read it and go through kind of where you were at for those years and then the attempts, well, you tell it, the attempts at fixing your problems and trying harder and okay, now I'm determined. And you kind of went through all that. And I read that and I go, this is most of what I know about people is just this. This is what I see over and over and over is them trying harder. Them, okay, now this is going to be it. And Matt, I don't mean to sound discouraging, but I almost give up on people right away because I'm like, man,
1: so
0: this
1: easy.
0: Is all I see people doing.
1: So easy. I get discouraged, man. I've gone through in ministering to people in addiction, knowing that there's hope, man. I've gone through some of the greatest discouragement. It is a ministry. We often talk about it. It's not a ministry for the faint of heart because it is difficult. It takes time when somebody's, you know, I often use the illustration, their life is shattered to pieces. You're going to put them in a body cast and you're going to help them stand up long enough so they can stand on their own again in Christ. Man, that's a lot of work. That's not, you know, that's just different. And it is discouraging because, you know, the enemy, and I would even say that's part of where this book comes from, is I've operated within the addiction world, the recovery world, and even the court system for almost the entirety of my life and ministry. And it's the false cures that are being offered to people that is probably more detrimental than the drugs themselves. Because everybody that has to come and find the cure, they have to be told, they have to come to understand that that's not the answer either. They're just another false idol. They're an empty cistern that holds no water, as Jeremiah says. And so people find out over and over again, and many times they die, right? It's the end. They don't make it out of this alive. And it's heartbreaking. It's so real to me. I see it all the time.
0: I'm trying to think through social media. If you know of a system that the world uses, or my partners here, if you guys know of a system that the world uses, I'm thinking of, I guess, what do I know? I don't know a lot of these. Okay. I'm thinking, I know about 12 steps. I know about, AA. I know, I don't know a lot about how many different culture cures are there? And then what is the root problem with the cultural cures to addiction?
1: It's incredible. There's just so many and they're all trying to fix physical things. I think we mentioned this when you were here. You know, there is, and this goes well with your show. I mean, it really is an evolution versus creation issue, right? It is a secular view that man is, you know, an accident. You know, we came about through, you know, circumstances and all of these things just happened and we're a test tube, basically, is how I explain it. And you just kind of change some chemicals and shake it around and put it in a different environment, and all of a sudden it changes everything. But that's only true if you believe in an evolutionary view of man. The Bible doesn't teach that at all. And so what happens is people are trying to change us like we're a test tube or a robot, and somehow you just change some things and push some buttons, you know, changing your will, your emotions, your mind, they would call their brain. Or somehow you change something within the physical body. Even genetics has come out to be kind of a, to be honest, kind of a hoax in this realm, in the sense that, you know, you are somehow, you know, because grandpa was an addict, you're an addict, right? Like,
0: you are genetically predisposed to this disposition right here. Yeah.
1: Absolutely. And it's such a lie because it's a false identity. And I get why people do. If you don't have Christ, you don't have any other perspective, right? But God looks at the human body, right? God has an anthropology in which God views us as having a metaphysical aspect to us, right? The spirit and the soul. And so that's what God is looking at. And the body's just a conduit. And all we're doing is focusing on the conduit and the symptoms, and we're missing the heart of the issue. altogether, and you know, we call that malpractice in the real world, right? I mean, yeah. you're killing Dude, people.
0: That's,
1: I mean, it's like throwing pain meds on somebody having a heart attack and saying, "I hope you feel better." I mean, it's going to kill you. The issue is the heart, right? So
0: that is a powerful analogy. It's, I mean, by chapter three, within just a few pages, you're already talking about the distinctives here and what's actually going on. I got so much underlined in this book, dude, because there's nothing but gold in here on what's actually going on. So the world keeps trying to unplug the light, reprogram, think that it's a chemical imbalance, balance some chemicals. And you look at it now and go, hold it. We got a heart problem. We got it. We need, you use two words in chapter seven. You're dealing with the soul. We need a transformation and what was it, renewal. Is that the other word that you used? Transformation and renewal of the heart.
1: Renewing the heart. Yes. Yeah. Yeah. Renewing the mind. Yeah.
0: Yeah. So, okay. If culture's cure isn't working, they are misdiagnosed. It comes down to their misdiagnosing what the problem actually is.
1: Right. And if you misdiagnose it, you're going to have the wrong cure every time.
0: And so the heart of the matter is really the matter of the heart.
1: Yeah. And honestly, and that was kind of my story, you know, and coming to know the Lord, you know, 18, I'm in the hospital, you know, almost dying, you know, false promises to a God I didn't even know exists. And, you know, fast forward, the next 2 years of my life were a living train wreck, you know, getting all kinds of legal trouble. At 19 years old, I'm sitting on the edge of the cliff in my car trying to contemplate just ending it all, because in my mind, there was no way out. There's no hope. I tried everything and everything just fell out every time. I come at 20 years old. I was invited to a church by some friends that I worked with, and I had been to church for years. And it just so happens the week or first couple of weeks, I think I went with them. And I was kind of playing a part. I was like, oh, I'll do this, you know. And there was some girls from a faith-based treatment called Teen Challenge, and they were just sharing their testimonies. And I still remember it as a 17-year-old girl sharing her testimony of this God who loved people like me. And that is, I didn't understand that. I thought God was for good people, and I knew it wasn't one of those. And man, I heard her story and the redemption within it and the hope. And I said, man, if that's true, God, if there's even kind of some truth within that, I know I need to be forgiven. I don't want to go to hell. I want to go to heaven. I know that. I was horrified at that reality. But on the other side of it, it was, but I need you to come. She's talking about you coming and living inside of me and changing me. And I don't even know what that means, but I need that. And I said, man, if whatever that means, that's what I want. That's what I need. And the cool thing is, and why this is kind of like a backstory, is because I didn't even quite get what happened. You know, we call it being born again, right? Being regenerated. God takes out of you the heart of stone and replaces it with heart of flesh and puts his spirit within you, causes you to walk in his ways. He changes the very desires at the core. And I didn't even know I got a new heart that day. But what was crazy was for the next 6 months, I tried to keep living between two worlds. But I was so out of place when I was going back to the old world. I literally remember driving a bunch of people to a party and a place one night where, you know, there's all kinds of stuff going on. And I'm standing there looking at everything around me and nothing looked the same. It all looked miserable. And I walked backwards and left all my friends there and just went home. I was like, I understood that time something changed, and it was not outside. It wasn't physical. It was inside. It was something that had changed inside of me. And man, that just changes everything, you know? So that's kind of, so in hindsight, like, I'm like, oh, I saw what the Bible now says as I'm reading it and learning. I saw it happen before I even knew what it was, you know? So that's it's just crazy.
0: So really the first, I mean, okay. So what do you think about all the different programs out there? You go, guys, you need to be sharing the gospel. I mean, that's what you're talking about right there, is I really got saved, which is a radical transformation, heart of stone, heart of flesh now. Like, old things pass away, all things become new. You watch that happen in your life and you're going, hey, this is, I guess that's why you're a pastor. This is really what the world needs, isn't it?
1: Right. This is it. This is the answer. You know, and then as you unpack it, you find out there's more and more grace available. You know, it's growing in the grace and the knowledge of our Lord and Savior Jesus Christ. There's more grace there than I ever knew. You know, it's not like I got saved and all of a sudden my heart changed, but that's where the renewing of the mind comes in. My heart changed, but it was a process of experiencing that change in my life. And honestly, 21 years later, it still is. But it was unpacking all this available grace in my life. I didn't even know I wasn't an addict anymore until probably, about a year into my Christian walk. And then I was baptized and got to express the reality that I am a new creation in Christ. The old things have passed away. Behold, all things have become new. I didn't know that. And then I find out, well, I'm actually not. In God's eyes, I'm not an addict anymore. And all those truths begin to change and renew your mind, because it was a painful process. You know, there was a reality to the outward. My mind was so broken from that world and from the drugs. And, you know, I didn't sleep for, you know, months. When I married my wife 2 years later, I still had night terrors. And so things were broken. The inside was different. I loved Jesus and I wanted to follow him and my heart was changing. But that's where this process of renewing the mind, what the Bible speaks out, Romans 12, Ephesians 4, Colossians 3, you know, so on and so forth. That process is essential. And I think that's where most Christians even are missing it. They have it available. They just don't even know it. That's where learning the word, right? Getting into the word. There's just so much available. There's so much grace and liberty and freedom and power, right? To live a life that I could never live on my own. You know, not for a day. I tell people this all the time and it kind of freaks them out. I say, if I did not know Jesus, it would take me all of about 30 seconds and I would be back in the same lifestyle. That's it. I don't know how you could live in this world with a Solomon mindset. Ecclesiastes, right? Probably one of my favorite books, because that was my mindset. Vanity is vanity. All is vanity. All is chasing after the wind, because that's life. That's an addict's mind, which is everybody's mind, really. It's just we're addicted to different things. Without Christ, like, how could you live in this world without a God? We were created to worship something. And you have nothing to worship, you know, then you'll go to something else, right?
0: So what does it look like for you now to try to help and encourage others? Because I don't know the stats right off the top of my head, but when I've looked them up in the past, the faith-based programs that focus on what you're saying, hide God's word in my heart that I might not sin against you, recognize, meditate on, I'm a new creature in Christ, trusting in the promises of God and thinking those thoughts rather than the I can do better, I can be better, I can, you know, think about my future kids and my grandkids. And it's the ones that are faith-based that actually focused on the transformation of the heart that actually have the lowest recidivism rate, the lowest number of people go back and do that. And I guess I'm curious to that. Why? How come this isn't 100%? And maybe you go, well, it is. You just got to really, really do it.
1: Like, yeah. I mean, I think that's it. You know, it is true. I mean, the statistics between true faith-based, you know, called treatment, is staggering. You know, some of like Teen Challenge, stuff like that. I mean, they're up in like the 70s, 80s. You know, I think it's lower than 1% in most secular rehabs. Those are some I recently heard. Don't quote me on that.
0: Wow.
1: But, it's staggering, right?
0: 70 to 80% success rate versus a very, very tiny, small actual success rate. That's amazing. Why don't we just look at the science of that and go, hey, government, we got something that works here.
1: Right.
0: It's Jesus.
1: And I think that's a good question. And, you know, I mean, two things. One, you'd ask a question like, why doesn't it work? In the last chapter of the book, I write about the whole scenario of healing the lame man. In the name of Jesus, stand up and walk. Silver and gold I have none. In the name of Jesus Christ, stand up and walk, right? Peter doesn't give him what I call a Band-Aid, right? More money, more circumstantial. He gives him the cure. And then the question in that scenario, right? Kind of spiritualizing it a little bit. But in the scenario, right? What if the guy doesn't get up and walk, right? Peter would look like a real fool. And then I apply that to you know, people say, well, if you tell people that Jesus is the only answer, what if it doesn't work? And I think, man, what a mind-blowing statement about what we believe about the scripture and about Jesus if we say things like, what if Jesus doesn't work? The question is never, does Jesus work? The question is, will I apply Jesus? That's it. And it's never, does Jesus work? It's never, is Jesus, you know, Colossians 2:8, making you complete in Christ? That's never a question. The question is, do I believe it? Will I accept it? Do I apply it to my life? You know? And then I think on the other hand, you know, the other question, like, why don't we look at it and change it? I mean, and I think this goes back to kind of, you know, creation and evolution, the worldviews, right? Secularism. Do we want Jesus to be the answer? No. Right? Like, if there was a cure, well, I mean, you know, I don't want to go down a political rabbit trail, right? But if Jesus is the cure, well, then you don't need to be dependent. You don't need support. You don't need medication. You know, I mean, here's the sad truth of it, you know, and I just see this all the time. Somebody's making a whole bunch of money off of people being addicted to opiates. I'd almost go so far as to, I don't know that everybody wants the problem to go away. I don't believe that. If they did, it's not that complicated. You know, you look around, it's just, yeah. Cause somebody can sit in jail for 6 months, be physically free from the withdrawals of addiction, and then be court ordered to go on a drug replacer that is going to make you sicker in withdrawal than what you were on before. And that, again, evolutionary disease concept, it's crazy. It's heartbreaking. You know, you're working against a world system, right? The whole world lies under the sway of a wicked one that is not in favor of freedom.
0: That is a big implication, but I think it's an implication that is staggeringly, obviously true, that we're dealing with a world that really doesn't want that cure. That's not where we're going. And Joe put in here, the love of money really is the root of all evil. And it's true. It is the root of all evil.
1: Yeah. I mean, I'll be honest. I didn't want Jesus to be the answer. That was part of my problem. You know, I had parents who, you know, when given the opportunity, would attempt at times to say, hey, you know, have you ever considered, you know, and I'd lose it on them in ways that we want to talk about here. I did not want that to be the answer. I didn't want that. And I think that's very real for the world.
0: Wow. Tell me real quick, and I got to let social media go. What does it look like for you at Horizon? Because I got to meet your church, and it seems like some of them have struggled with some of the same things in their past. Would that be an accurate statement?
1: So many of them. Yeah.
0: And I go, you're obviously doing something right because you're watching people walk in success. Can you give me, and then we need to let social media go, so just 60 seconds. What does it look like for you? Do you have a program, a faith-based program that you implement? Is it, guys, we jump in the word? I mean, I've seen programs where it's, look, you got to be under basically home jail. You can't, you know, go to the bathroom without asking. I've seen that far because people need to submit themselves to somebody else's authority. Their way obviously didn't work. They need somebody else telling them what to do. What does it look like for you?
1: Yeah, well, we're in the process of preparing to have a home for discipleship. But really, what I just tell the court system all the time, what do you do down there? I say, we do church. Acts 2:42, apostles' doctrine, fellowship, breaking of bread, prayer. Church is the program. There's a whole chapter in the book on that. Church is the program. Go to a recovery center and go to a church, and you'll find not much difference other than it's not the blind leading the blind, and there is an answer. Jesus is the answer. And the cool thing is the church is everywhere in the world. You can always have a church to be a part of. And so honestly, you don't see in the book of Acts, you don't see them going, hey, we got a program for this and we got a program for this. They did church. They did the gospel. They lived it out. And in that, right, Jesus changed their lives. Look at Ephesus. They're burning all their sorcery and magic books. I mean, that's like a giant paraphernalia burning party, really, if you look at it. I mean, it's wild. But it was the gospel and it was the word, as Paul says, from front to back. That's what changed Ephesus.
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4: Welcome to Brad Dacus Live. I'm Brad Dacus, president and founder of the Pacific Justice Institute. On today's show, we have an attorney who works for the Pacific Justice Institute full-time. In fact, he heads up our Chicago office, attorney Soren Lehu. Soren, thank you so much for joining us today. You're a busy man. You've got a number of attorneys that you supervise for Pacific Justice Institute, predominantly, I guess, on the East Coast. And I really appreciate all the work that you do. You're one of our star attorneys. But you're involved in a case where it's not in Chicago. It's not in the Northeast. It's Las Vegas, right? So you're coordinating litigation in a case out of Las Vegas, and it's on behalf of a church called Calvary Red Rock. Tell us about Calvary Red Rock.
5: Well, thanks, Brad. It's a pleasure to be here. Calvary Red Rock is a Christian congregation in Las Vegas, as you mentioned. It was established in 2017 and led by Pastor Greg Seymour. It grew out of a small body of believers. They simply needed a permanent home, and they ended up leasing commercial space in a place called Summerlin, on the west side of the valley. For the locals there, they would know exactly what I'm talking about. So it's not a mega church. It's just ordinary families, sacrificial giving, and they're just trying to serve the Lord in the Las Vegas area. They were even wanted to do a Christian academy at some point, but a lot of that is on hold at the moment.
4: Yeah, it's a great church. I've preached there before. In fact, this last Sunday, I just guest preached at another Calvary Chapel there in Las Vegas. And then in about two weeks, I'm going to be guest preaching at this Calvary Chapel in Las Vegas, Calvary Red Rock. I love these opportunities to preach and from the Word and to preach the gospel. And these churches give me a great opportunity to do it. They're wonderful believers. They love the Lord. They're committed to their Christian faith. God's using them. They're growing. They're seeing just incredible testimonies of people whose lives are changed. So they're doing really good work for the kingdom. Walk us through what happened with this wonderful church.
5: So the church first learned that there was a problem, so to speak, you know, at the very end. They signed the lease in April of 2024. It was a permitted use as a church. They spent about 8 to 9 months in the permitting process with the city of Vegas. They did plan reviews, inspections, approvals. They received the certificate of occupancy. And then in February of 2025, they submitted a sign packet to the local developer. They wanted a building sign saying, here's our church, here's our sign, so people driving by could see that they're there. And then about a few days later, they received notice that a covenant that runs with the land prohibits churches. And that was about 10 days before their first scheduled service.
4: Wow, just 10 days before. So I know Howard Hughes, I think it is, or this has a big interest, I guess, in this. Is it Howard Hughes, or am I getting it, or is it there's another major player there, has a, his entity has a lot of control in that part of Vegas.
5: Yes, there's a lot of players here, but the Howard Hughes is the main player. They're the private developer at issue here.
4: Yeah, so, I mean, churches are great. They add to the community. But for some reason, sometimes they're not exactly appreciated. But this sort of sounds striking, just 10 days before they're going to have their first service, they get this notice. Was there any prior concerns raised before this?
5: No, never, actually. The city raised no land use objection. In fact, it issued every permit and the certificate of occupancy. The landlord's own lease even affirmatively stated that it was a permitted use. The pastor had no communication with the developer before the sign application, and the objection was raised only after everything was done, all the permits and the occupancy was completed, and the church spent about $1.4 million on this property, getting it ready for the first service.
4: $1.4 million. That's a lot of money. Is that was that a lot of money for this church?
5: Yes, it represents years of faithful giving by ordinary families, and the space was just a commercial shell. They had to build it into a church. You know, there was no endowment, no denominational fund, just congregational giving. They spent a lot in reliance on that lease that said the church was permitted.
4: Yeah, that's a real shocker. I mean, well, so you said that the notice came about 10 days before the scheduled service. Was that moment, what was that moment like for the church to be suddenly hit in the face?
5: I mean, imagine being in that situation. You're 10 days out. Invitations have been sent. Volunteers have been trained. The launch has been planned. They were working on a Christian academy. Everyone's excited, and then you get this notice. And I think shock and grief probably best describe the feeling that they must have had.
4: So what exactly does this restriction say? What are they trying to hit the church with at this last minute?
5: So it's a private covenant that was recorded in 1993. And a part of that covenant, it includes a list of prohibited uses. And there's a section that prohibits certain types of nuisances. So imagine, for example, being in a residential property, and you would have certain nuisances prohibited, like industrial uses or uses that pollute or something like that. There was that kind of a section here, and buried in the middle of all of the nuisances was the word churches.
4: Churches as a nuisance. Now, it's interesting because it's really pretty normal in residential communities to have a place the developers set aside something to, as far as a church, to be there to serve that community. That's very normal when it comes to developers. So, I mean, I get it if they don't want a mortuary, perhaps right there in the community, or a industrial zone, something producing chemicals in the air, or the like. Or something that's going to make lots of noise in manufacturing, keeping kids up at night. I get that, but churches. I mean, that's pretty basic. That's pretty standard in the past. So the community's published development standards apparently permit religious facilities, as I understand here. So how do you square that with a covenant that effectively prohibits churches?
5: That's a good question, and that's precisely the contradiction at the heart of this case. The community's published development standards do list religious facilities as permitted. So that's the document that a tenant like a church would consult, and our church did consult it. But then you have this private covenant that uses a different, narrower restriction. And this is the restriction at the heart of the case, which prohibits churches.
4: Yeah. Well, I think it's important for you to understand that a covenant is not necessarily always binding. Because, for example, in the South, you have a lot of covenants with properties that say, you know, only white people can live in this community, this neighborhood. Only white people. I mean, that's actually in a lot of the covenants in the South and different places, different communities. Those aren't respected. Yeah, it says it on its face, but it's unconstitutional. It's not respected. I got a question, though. It says churches. What about synagogues, mosques, and temples? Are those also excluded by this covenant?
5: No. By its terms, the covenant does not list synagogues, mosques, temples, or any other religious uses as prohibited. So church is the only word in the covenant that is restricted. And church is a word known as a Christian house of worship. So that's a huge problem, we think. Temples, synagogues, mosques, they're okay. But a church specifically must be prohibited under this covenant.
4: Yeah, that's got another problem, because for government to enforce that is state hostility to religion. It's a violation of the Establishment Clause, I would argue. So, yeah, there's a real problem with the fact that they single out churches, but they don't mention these other institutions. Is there any evidence that other religious assemblies operate in this the same community at all? Any evidence at all?
5: Yeah, and to make matters worse, for Howard Hughes and the planners here, our review does indicate that there is. We've located what seems to be a Jewish religious assembly, which has operated in that same area for over a decade. And as far as we can tell, it includes regular prayer services, and it has approved signage, which is the very thing that Calvary was denied. So not only does the covenant itself on its face appear to be discriminatory, but the way that it's being applied, allowing at least some religious assembly uses in the same area, is an additional problem.
4: Yeah. Has that institution been contacted to try to support this church, to have the same freedom, the same rights and opportunities? Do you know anything about that? Have they spoken up in favor of this church and their right for equal treatment?
5: We don't know that they have. The case is still very early in the early stages. Okay. And so whether they are operating, and it appears that they are, will be a relevant fact. And so we will be reaching out to them. We're going to learn more about what they do, how long they've been doing it, if they're willing to provide a statement, an affidavit. And so we're hopeful that they will be cooperative and work with us and help the church have the same rights that they do.
4: Yeah, I know we at Pacific Justice Institute, we represented a synagogue that wanted to build in the East San Francisco Bay Area. And the city said, well, I think it was Martinez, if I'm not mistaken, said, well, yeah, we'll let you have a conditional use permit, but there are just 21 land use restrictions that you have to comply with. And by the way, they only really apply out to one day of the week, Saturday. So, yeah. And so we sent them back a letter on their behalf. We defended that synagogue. And we sent a very strong demand letter. And the city suddenly had a change of heart and removed all 21 of those land use restrictions. And the intent of that was pretty clear. It was just to keep out the synagogue. Right. So, I like to think that that's not what we're dealing with here, but it seems like it's pretty obvious there's a bias here, and that if there was some other kind of institution moving in there, that there may not be such a problem. The church's own lease, I understand, permitted use as a church, right? So this is the the lease. Okay. How does that square with what the landlord is now saying?
5: Yeah, that's the part a lot of people find hardest to understand, and me also. The permitted use clause in the lease allowed a church use, and only a church use, actually. The landlord drafted, we think, the lease and proposed that language, and the lease's own CCNR, the covenants and restrictions, reference points to a different declaration than the one that is being now invoked to prohibit the church. So this may suggest that the landlord itself may not have known about this restriction that prohibits churches, apparently.
4: Yeah. Yeah, that's interesting. So different players here, different entities that you're dealing with. And this is in the city of Las Vegas proper, right? Not just next to it, but Summerlin is actually in the city of Las Vegas. And Summerlin also is, as I understand, when I was there, it's one of the nicer parts of Las Vegas, right?
5: Yes, yeah. Summerlin is one of the largest master planned communities in the country, actually. There's tens of thousands of residents. It's the west side of the Las Vegas Valley. It's beautiful. There's a lot of new properties. It was developed since the late 80s and early 90s, in fact. So it does go back some time. And the way it works is that you have a master developer. It plans the community, sells the parcels, writes the covenants. It, the developer also runs design and architectural review. You know, it tends to be a nicer part of the city. And here the master developer was or is Howard Hughes.
4: Yeah. So what role does the master landlord here or the master developer actually play here? So it seems like it's a pretty active role.
5: It's quite an active role. The master developer here, Howard Hughes, has been given a lot of authority from the local governments in how to set things up, what kind of approvals they want to give, a lot of leeway. They essentially run the show when it comes to the developments that they are in charge of.
4: Okay. And I know we at Pacific Justice Institute have defended churches in these situations in the past. And I just want to just let everyone out there know, wherever you are in the country, if your church is having difficulty with regards to a city, planning commission, a county saying, oh, you can't be here or you can't be there, please contact us. Let us know. That's what we're here for. I know just recently, actually in the same town, Las Vegas, we've been working with a church trying to find a location. And part of their presupposition and their thinking was, well, I guess it has to be a place that's specifically zoned for churches. And I told them, I said, well, no, actually not. And I know we're going to talk a little later as to how churches are much more empowered to go where they feel called and led to be than many of them think that they can. They often are greatly, it's really a tragedy. So many churches and synagogues feel so limited on where they can be that they have no idea how far they can actually go and in terms of breaking through some of these zoning restrictions or, in this case, covenants, etc. So why is the landlord the one suing the church rather than the developer? This doesn't make sense. And the landlord is going to get money. What's the rub here?
5: Yeah, that's a fair question, and it's one of the interesting things about this case. So the landlord actually filed the lawsuit first in March of this year, and the church, we have countersued the landlord and filed a third-party complaint against Howard Hughes. But we think that the landlord filed the suit first because they're being pressured by Howard Hughes. Howard Hughes does not want the church there, and we think, and we expect to find this in discovery, that Howard Hughes was pulling the strings and forced or coerced or in some ways interfered with the landlord and is pushing the landlord to do this.
4: You know, before you said that, I was going to guess that. Because this is not normal for a landlord to say, oh, yeah, I got my client lease, everything's great. Now suddenly I don't want this person, this entity to be here, this church to be here. That doesn't make sense. There's got to be someone pulling the strings here behind the curtain, if you will. And that entity would be exactly that. That's Howard Hughes. Right. And what they're trying to do, they probably said, hey, whoa, whoa, whoa. We don't want a church here. We don't want a church. And that's really a shame because really it's a display of their own outward prejudice and bigotry at play that they're willing to press in on an existing relationship, a lease agreement, just to get out of church, to get a church out of there. I mean, I think it's some interesting information and discovery we're going to find out about the senior management, the individuals responsible and behind this effort and the Howard Hughes Group. What did they know? When did they know it? What are they involved with? I think this could be very, very interesting and very enlightening. I like to expose things. You know, I like things to come to the surface. And sometimes with a case like this, we can discover actually a lot of very powerful, helpful information that is enlightening, not only pursuant to this particular case, but maybe enlightening about other matters in general. So we'll see what happens. That's all I say. I'm not saying any more than that at this time. But I know what Discovery can be very helpful in understanding what's really happening and who's really behind things. What is the relationship between the developer and the city when it comes to permits and approvals? So we're talking about the developer and the city here, not the landlord.
5: Correct. So between Howard Hughes and Vegas, there's a 1993 development agreement between the city and Howard Hughes for this area. And the city designated the area a planned community district governed by development standards. And so the design and signage review runs through Howard Hughes' committee before city submittal. The agreement also contemplates that those standards may be amended only at Howard Hughes' initiative. So to put that in different terms, the city has really given Howard Hughes a lot of authority and control based upon some agreements that they've entered into back in the 90s.
4: Okay. So, and I can see why the city would do that. I've actually been through Summerlin recently. It's very well done. And if the city was doing that, I don't think it would have turned out as nicely as the master plan that they have. It really is very well laid out, very well done. But that's the relationship. So the city isn't on the side of the church by any means, right? They're pretty much acquiescing to the developer and who presumably was behind the lawsuit filed by the landlord, right?
5: Well, we don't know what the city's position is at this point because the city has really given a lot of its authority to Howard Hughes. So we have not been in touch with the city. The city's own zoning code would allow churches at that location. And okay. So unfortunately, that's not what governs here. What governs is the private restrictions that Howard Hughes has chosen to implement. So we don't know what the city's position will be in the end. They're not a party to the suit. But it may be that the city may get involved at some point in the course of the litigation. Perhaps not, but we don't know what their position is at the moment.
4: Right. Okay. So where does the case stand right now?
5: So the church was sued in March of 2026. As I mentioned earlier, the church has countersued and brought in Howard Hughes as a third-party defendant. And so we're still at what lawyers call the pleading stage. The complaints still have to be answered. And at some point, we'll have an initial hearing with the court to set schedules and go from there. But it'll be potentially a long, hard-fought battle, which we're ready for.
4: Yeah, I know you are. We've got an incredible team at Pacific Justice Institute. We have about 37 offices, I believe, coast to coast, all over the country. They work together as a team, as we talked about before the show. So it's not like you're taking this on alone. We also have a local counsel there, but then we also have all of our team of attorneys who provide incredible insight and expertise to different dimensions of this kind of a case. So I think it's going to be very important. I'm really curious to see what we're going to find out about the Howard Hughes entity. And, you know, I know that we had a case where we were defending similar. It was defending a pro-life clinic. And the pro-life clinic, this was back around Vacaville, California, I guess it is, Northern California. And it was in this medical building. And a pro-life clinic signed a lease to be in this medical building's office. It was right across the hall from Planned Parenthood. Well, suddenly the landlord decided to have a change of heart and just ripped up the lease and said, you're not wanted here. I'm canceling the lease. Illegally canceling the lease. We filed a lawsuit against the landlord, but we also had a pretty good idea that Planned Parenthood was behind this. So we went ahead and brought a third-party lawsuit against Planned Parenthood also. In that process, in the depositions, Soren, we found out, sure enough, that Planned Parenthood was the one behind pressuring the landlord in this medical center to cancel the lease. And at the end of that 2 years of litigation, make a long story short, that Planned Parenthood was no longer there. Mm. We basically got them taken out at the end of a litigation, and we found out so much information in the process about Planned Parenthood. It was extremely helpful in the big picture. So there's a lot of some definite similarities to this case that we're taking on. Yes. Here in Las Vegas. Real definite similarities. I know our chief counsel, Kevin Snyder, Matt McReynolds, was involved in that other case I just mentioned in our Sacramento office, and they did just an absolutely fantastic job. They're great attorneys, as are you. And I think that Howard Hughes doesn't understand what's coming down the pike. I don't think they get what is involved and what can be opened up through depositions. And so they're brought into the case that we filed to defend the church. And so I assume that there's a good chance that we're going to be deposing some people from the Howard Hughes group.
5: Absolutely. And I'm looking forward to that, actually.
4: Yeah, I am too. I may fly in just to sit there, you know, just sort of like just to sit there and watch it and myself and be involved and, you know, just to observe it. I don't know. It'd be more for my entertainment, I think, than anything. Right. You definitely don't need me. You're one of our star litigators. So, but just to see what's going on there. But you know, we've had some difficulties with Las Vegas in the past. I'm going to talk about some of those issues that we've dealt with in the past, and also some continuation on why churches have tremendous powers, legal powers, that they're simply not aware of. And we're going to make them aware of it right after this.
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4: Welcome back. 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Just go to pji.org, pji.org. It's P for Pacific, J for Justice, I for Institute.org. Also, by the way, we have upcoming on October the 17th, a big gala. It's our Celebration of Justice. We have Fox News' Emily Campagno. She's going to be our keynote speaker, but we also have Ray Comfort. We have Todd Starnes. It's going to be a fantastic event. You don't want to miss it. It's going to be in Southern Orange. It's going to be in Orange County, Anaheim, California, at the JW Marriott, October 17th. You don't want to miss it. If you can be there, it's going to be absolutely fantastic. And by the way, we have a rule. It's the no chicken rule. So which means we're going to have some really, really good food. It's going to be, I think it's you'll have to go to the website and see what it is. It's really, really good food we're planning. And anyway, I'm looking forward to seeing you there. But, we have great resources. Go to the website and take advantage of those resources, requests for help, information that can help you in your situation. Get our e-newsletter so you can stay up to date and pray for our work, pray for people like Soren. Please take advantage of that. Now, I'd like to bring Soren Lahu back to the show. I really appreciate you, Soren. And so what is the church that we're defending right now asking the court to do?
5: Simply put, the church just wants to stay in the building that it paid to build out. We want a ruling that a covenant singling out churches can't be enforced, that's against public policy. We want protection for the investment that the church made. And again, we're not asking for special treatment. We're just simply asking not to be singled out for worse treatment than other uses.
4: Right. So far, the church is still there. Is that right?
5: They're still meeting. They're still there.
4: The doors haven't been padlocked. So.
5: No. No, the church is still going to be there until the court, until the judge makes a ruling otherwise. But litigation will take some time, so we believe that the church will continue to meet there in the meantime. But, planning and growth and the school, all of that is under a cloud. And that's the real cost for a congregation, more so than the financial cost PGI, we don't charge, but there's still a cost for, maybe congregants will choose not to come because of the uncertainty. Maybe they can't grow and invest in the way that they would otherwise. So that's a cost. Worshiping under a cloud can take a toll on the congregation.
4: Yeah, and limitations to what the church wants to do. Right. To minister. I mean, yeah, that is a major burden on the church. And, we had a case down in southern San Diego County, and we argued in that case, it was, they're trying to limit this church. And we in the case we argued, look, it's not just a limitation on what the church is doing now, but it's also a limitation on what the church feels called to do moving forward.
5: Right.
4: And so that's what this church is dealing with. And so they're functioning, but they're not able to really function to the full capacity of their calling, if you will. So that's very, very

0: legal protection when it comes to these matters dealing with land use and zoning. And there's a major federal statute, I think, that most churches and pastors aren't even aware of. It's called the Religious Land Use and Institutional Persons Act, or we'll call it our LUPA for this purpose. So in what is this powerful statute? What does it do in plain English, if you can? I know it's easy as an attorney to get in the micro, but so in an understandable way for the average person out there.
1: Yes, every church, every pastor should know about RLUIPA. It's simply put a federal civil rights law that protects religious congregations, assemblies, from being zoned out of existence, basically. So the law was passed in 2000. Now get this, it passed Congress without one dissenting vote, and it was signed into law by President Clinton. That's an amazing thing in itself. And it covers two things. It covers land use, and it covers believers who are institutionalized, who are in prisons, and their rights in prison. But the land use half is what matters to this case right now.
0: Yeah, I know on the prison side, we've used it for ministries that were prevented from ministering to prisoners who wanted to follow Christ, be disciples and of the Lord, and have access to Christian resources and things like that. But you're right. Generally speaking, what we use it for is the side that protects churches to when it comes to land use issues. You know, I'd have to point out, I do find it interesting. I think you said it was passed almost unanimously, all but one vote. And it was signed into law by a Democrat president, Bill Clinton. Now, if we go fast forward today and we were to ask Congress to pass this law today, I'm not sure it would pass. I mean, if it did, it would be narrow. I think it'd be fairly narrow. And I know those who are advocates of the DSA, the Democrat Socialist Group, I mean, I don't think they would vote for it. They'd be probably very hostile to it. So when that passed, I just wanted people to understand that things have really changed in the minds of many politicians who are now openly hostile to Christianity and institutions of faith. We see it not only at a local level, we see it at a national level. And I think we need to be very grateful to those who pushed to get this passed into law when they did, because frankly, I don't think it would pass today personally, or there's a good chance it wouldn't. If it did pass, it might be a very, very narrow margin instead of nearly unanimous except one vote. Just my two cents. Now, why did Congress feel it needed to pass a law like this?
1: Well, in fact, there was a documented pattern, a problem that essentially congregations were being quietly zoned out one denial at a time. And Congress spent about 3 years investigating this. They had hearings for over 3 years, and they found some things. There were findings, and what they found was that congregations, primarily small minority ones, were being denied permits left and right. So they were being excluded from land where comparable secular assemblies were welcomed. And so that's why they needed to step in and to deal with that.
0: Yeah, and I've seen hostility towards all churches to some degree. You know, like in the San Francisco Bay Area, you know, they use the word tolerance a lot, but not when it comes to religious institutions and churches. They're one of the most bigoted, hate-filled municipalities, if you will, and in throughout the San Francisco Bay Area, I think than any part of the country that I've seen. It's very problematic. We've had a number of cases we've had to take on because of municipalities in that area that are just openly hostile and bigoted towards churches and synagogues. And so I'm really glad that passed, because, yeah, you've got some parts of the country where they say, oh, no problem. You want a church? No problem. Or even a synagogue? No problem. But there are others where they're openly hostile towards religious institutions, particularly churches and synagogues, and I think it's really important.

0: So, doesn't the First Amendment already protect churches from this kind of thing?
1: Well, the First Amendment used to do more work than it does now. There was a law, not a law, a case in 1990. The Supreme Court in Employment Division versus Smith said that a neutral, generally applicable law that incidentally burdens religion doesn't get what we call heightened scrutiny. And so RLUIPA comes in and restores that standard in the context of land use. And it also adds an equal treatment rules as well that the Constitution doesn't specifically spell out. So the First Amendment does protect churches, but because of Employment versus Division versus Smith, it kind of narrowed some of that protection, at least as it applies to neutral, generally applicable laws. So now we have a statute that restores that heightened scrutiny in the land use area.
0: I think this was very important to be passed, and it's exactly because of that case that you just mentioned. Justice Scalia actually wrote the majority opinion in that case. He's one of my favorite justices that had served on the Supreme Court. But this was a real doozy. He blew it. I mean, he was sincere to his own ideology, but this was a major hit when it came to religious freedom and religious institutions at the time. In fact, I know since then, not only have we had this passed on a federal level, but I know a number of states have actually passed this as well, as a matter of state law or even amending their state constitutions, right?
1: Correct. There's a lot of state RFRAs, what we call Religious Freedom Restoration Acts, that individual states have passed. Not all of them have. About I think about half, approximately, have these laws, and we're hoping that more states get on board.
0: Yeah, I hope they do. I really do. Because, I like these different layers of protection. It's really nice if we could have the Constitution, the First Amendment provide the first layer of protection. And then you have the federal statute, the RLUIPA. But then it's nice to also have states that have these as well, because you never know what could happen down the line. We may have activist, radical, DSA judges on the Supreme Court. This could happen. And they just totally truncate the religious freedom aspects of the First Amendment. Then you could have Congress taken over by these radicals on the left who are openly hostile to Christians and faith and who want the government, the state, to be the final authority and reference point for everything. They would get rid of RLUIPA. And so in that scenario, having it at a state level is very, very important to make sure that that protection is there. And unfortunately, not all states have done that. I hope they do. And I know we at Pacific Justice would be more than happy to testify to support state legislation in that regard. And I know our attorneys stand there ready and willing. So this was this a partisan bill, would you say, RLUIPA?
1: No, and just going back to what we said earlier, it was the opposite of a partisan bill, and it was just a different time where reasonable people can agree on these things. It passed unanimously, both chambers. It was signed by a Democratic president, and I don't think I mentioned this, but the coalition that supported it included ACLU of all people, and the conservative, middle-ground organizations, everyone supported this bill. And I don't think you can say the same about it today, unfortunately.
0: Yeah, or yeah, the ACLU. I don't think they would support it today, because they often see churches and religious institutions as hateful and towards the radical LGBTQ movement, which has actually taken over, completely taken over the ACLU. Their agenda just permeates through anything the ACLU seems to stand for these days, and it's been pretty shocking to see that an institution that started supposedly for civil liberties has actually become the one of the prime enemies of civil liberties, especially when it comes to religious freedom. in America. So take us back. What changed in 1990 with the Supreme Court's decision in the Smith case?
1: Yeah, so the history here is really fascinating. So before Smith, if a law burdened religious practice, the government had to justify that law with what we call a compelling interest. It's the highest standard to overcome. And Employment Division versus Smith changed that. That's the Scalia ruling that we were talking about. And now if a law is neutral, generally applicable, like many zoning laws tend to be, you don't get that demanding test under Smith. And so the practical effect is that religious claimants lost their strongest tool when it came to protection for their exercise of faith.
0: Yeah, I know that this is something that was very controversial. Some people were, after it was passed, I mean, it wasn't controversial. I mean, for local governments, some of them had the attitude of, well, it really doesn't say, really mean what it says. I mean, and they were still going through the motions of discriminating against churches right and left. I remember I spoke at the American Bar Association. They brought me in to speak on this topic. It was actually a debate, Soren, with an attorney from the other side, supposedly. And it was filled with attorneys representing municipalities and cities. And it was a very large room of attorneys at this annual conference. And it was interesting. So I got up there and I said, with our LUPA, unless you have a compelling state interest of like health or safety issues, like it's next to something radioactive or chemicals in the air or something, you know, it's a you know, an airplane's taking off, we're going to risk, you know, crashing into the second or third floor or something. Unless there's really something compelling like that, health or safety, the city can't prevent a church from being anywhere. Anywhere. They can't zone them out, basically, without a compelling state interest. And then the moderator turned to the other attorney with the other podium, and we're standing there on the stage, and I thought, okay, here it comes. I'm ready to write down and rebut her arguments that she makes to the contrary. And Soren, I couldn't believe it. The attorney on the other side, Soren, says, yeah, actually, I agree with what Mr. Dacus said. With our LUPA, basically, cities cannot zone out churches. They pretty much have to allow them to be wherever they want, absent a compelling state interest like, you know, health or safety or something like that. The debate was over. It was so empowering to know that all these cities representing all these municipalities were now totally made aware that what the right position is. But yet, since then, we still have cities, municipalities, and others who still don't get it, right?
1: Who don't get it, or maybe they need to be educated. I still come across every now and then municipalities that have local attorneys, maybe small towns, who have never heard of RLUIPA. And sometimes it's up to us to make them aware of it, to educate them, to write demand letters. And if they don't cooperate, then the court will educate them after we file lawsuits. But one way or another, they're eventually going to learn more about RLUIPA and how powerful that law is.
0: And I know a number of our cases over the years have been really effective in helping to establish case law precedents on the rights of churches to be able to build and be where they feel called to be. I know one was out of Salinas, California. Our chief counsel took it on, and the church wanted to be just to go move across the street in downtown Salinas from where they were in a larger building, and the city council said no. You can't. We're not going to let you be on the first floor at all because churches aren't fun enough. That was their compelling state interest reason. Churches aren't fun enough. And I said, I thought to myself, how can this be? You've got the post office right here on the same street. Who goes to the post office for fun? I get nervous at being in post office. I don't know why. My face isn't on the wall or nothing. It's not like they have a picture of it. But that's not, post offices are not fun for me, and yet they're keeping a church from using their first level of their building because churches aren't fun enough, and the on appeal. We had to take this up on appeal, and the appellate court said, really? Fun is your compelling state interest? It's not fun enough? And the court reversed the lower court and ruled in favor of the church, and Kevin Snyder just did a fantastic job for that church in that case, and they won. All right, so, you know, the Congress responded with RFRA, which is fantastic, with Religious Freedom Restoration Act. What happened to that law?
1: Yeah, so the saga continues. In 1990, we have the Smith decision. Congress acted pretty quickly. In 3 years, they passed RFRA, which basically tried to restore that demanding standard in a statute. But the Supreme Court rejected that in 1997. There was a case called City of Bern versus Flores. And Congress said that the Supreme Court said that Congress exceeded its enforcement power. So RFRA, after that case, applied to the federal government, but it did not apply to cities and counties and local municipalities.
0: Yeah, I found that interesting because the Supreme Court in the past had no problem extending the authority of federal government into local matters and state matters. But, when it comes to religious freedom and a statute to protect religious freedom, they say, oh, no, it only applies to federal issues, things that the federal government does, or property owned by the federal government, you know. So that's sort of what compelled the passage of our LUPA. It was a narrower, but it gives that protection. There has to be a compelling state interest. Well, let me ask you something here. How common is it for land in this country to be governed by private covenants, like we just talked about?
1: It's very common, and I think that trend is only growing. There's tens of millions of Americans that live in association-governed communities in many states. Most new residential development is covenant-governed. You have commercial and business parks that are also governed in this way. And what you have is you have these... this land, and it's although the rules are written by developers and they're recorded against the land, and then they become binding for decades. So it is very common and only becoming more popular.
0: Yeah, I know. Generally speaking, some people say covenant, so that must be a closed gated community, and there's an HOA involved, homeowner association. No, covenants can be in a property that is not gated. There may not be a homeowners association at all, and yet they could still have this covenant there on that property with restrictions that they may not even be aware of. But just because those restrictions are there doesn't mean that they're lawful or can be enforced, right?
1: Correct.
0: Yeah, and that's what this case is about. I think we've got a really strong case here. I tell people, Soren, that some cases we take on, you know, they're going to take a lot of work. Some cases do take a lot of work. This case is going to take a lot of work. But some cases we take on are setting new case law, if you will. There's a new precedent. It's a challenge. You know, we're not very sure how the Supreme Court may go if this goes before the Supreme Court. Then there's other cases where there's clearly established case law. And this is that kind of a case. If I'm not mistaken, it seems like the case law clearly supports, and the statutory language of our LUPA, I think clearly supports our client. And my thinking is that Howard Hughes and their group is probably, courtesy of the landlord, is probably hoping to maybe exhaust our clients, exhaust our attorneys, and just sort of wear this thing out. They're not going to be successful with that, are they?
1: No, I don't think so. And you're absolutely right. I think this is a good case. In fact, we don't even need RLUIPA. The covenant itself speaks for itself. Like you mentioned how certain private covenants in the South are against public policy. I think this would be a similar thing. The state cannot enforce a covenant from a private developer if it said something like, here's a new development, but if you read the fine print, people of Asian origin cannot locate here, right? That would be clearly against public policy. That would be invidious discrimination. And that private covenant would be stricken down by a court. And so why should it be any different? Because the restriction here is against churches and only churches. I think the same result would be the outcome.
0: Yeah, I think you're absolutely right. And I know this is a real important matter. I'm glad that we stand ready to help churches like this all across the country. And I just encourage people to pray for this church, pray for Soren and our attorneys, and be sure and get our e-newsletter, The Legal Insider, so you can keep up with all our cases and pray for people involved in churches and our attorneys who are representing them. So important. Soren, thank you again for being on the show. I really appreciate you, and keep up the great work. God bless.
1: Thank you. God bless.
0: So, folks, there you have it. It's our God-given freedoms we're talking about. Now, let's choose to keep them. I'm Brad Dacus, president of the Pacific Justice Institute. Let's continue the fight for your freedoms.
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3: Hello, and thank you for watching his channel. With an international update, I'm Brian Perez. The U.S. Justice Department unsealed an indictment charging 17 Iranian nationals with targeting American and foreign institutions via a cyber theft campaign on behalf of Iran's Islamic Revolutionary Guard Corps. The 14-count indictment charges 17 members of the Mabna Institute, an Iran-based company that has allegedly conducted a coordinated campaign of cyber intrusions into the computer systems of at least 144 U.S.-based universities, 178 foreign universities, and 42 U.S.-based private companies. The DOJ said in a release that the Mabna Institute also allegedly stole information from at least 11 foreign private companies, 5 U.S. federal and state government agencies, and 2 non-governmental organizations. Federal prosecutors are accusing the Institute of stealing more than 31 terabytes of academic data and intellectual property, along with the email accounts of employees at the private companies, government agencies, and NGOs. Somalia's federal troops and armed opposition groups clashed in heavy fighting in Baydoa City Center. A local shopkeeper in the city claimed federal troops were using heavy weapons and that he had seen at least 2 civilians killed in their homes by stray bullets, with several others injured and taken to a hospital. The clashes mark a significant escalation in tensions between federal authorities and forces loyal to the former Southwest state leader 5 months after federal troops took control of the city. Fresh fighting in Baydoa could compound a dire humanitarian crisis already gripping the area. The city hosts hundreds of thousands of displaced people, and 1 in 4 children at displacement sites there are severely malnourished, according to a July survey by Doctors Without Borders. Baydoa is home to international peacekeepers and humanitarian agencies and is one of Somalia's largest cities, with a population of over 1 million people. The renewed violence raises concerns about the safety of aid operations serving the population. A federal blacklist containing personal information about Freedom Convoy supporters was circulated far beyond banks and credit unions, with newly released records showing regulators distributed it to thousands of financial firms. Records indicate Ontario regulators alone circulated the list to between 1,000 and 2,000 brokerages and other firms without restrictions on further distribution. The blacklist was compiled as the federal government invoked emergency powers in 2022 and applied provisions of the Proceeds of Crime and Terrorist Financing Act against people linked to the Freedom Convoy. The Federal Court of Appeal ruled in January that the Canadian government's use of the Emergencies Act was unreasonable and that regulations allowing financial institutions to freeze assets violated charter protections. The Freedom Convoy was a protest movement where truckers and supporters occupied Ottawa and blocked border crossings to oppose COVID-19 vaccine mandates and broader government restrictions. Israel and Honduras signed a new memorandum of understanding to deepen defense cooperation. The agreement with Honduras comes amid a broader strengthening of Israel's diplomatic and security ties with countries across Latin America. One of the most notable developments has been the reestablishment of diplomatic relations between Israel and Colombia, which took place at the initiative of newly inaugurated President Abelardo de la Espriella. And Venezuela, which has long maintained hostile relations with Israel, has also recently taken steps toward improving ties, including a decision to open a diplomatic mission in Tel Aviv following an Israeli aid delegation to Venezuela to assist with recovery from a recent double earthquake. With an international update on his channel, I'm Brian Perez. Thanks for watching. God bless.
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7: Well, welcome to the 700 Club, and thanks so much for joining with us. The United States is declaring all-out economic war on Iran. Treasury Secretary Scott Bessent calls it the single greatest financial offensive ever marshaled against an adversary.
8: Iran says it will retaliate against any nation that takes part in the economic pressure campaign. CBN Middle East correspondent Paul Petit has this report.
9: Today marks the beginning of what U.S. Treasury Secretary Scott Bessent calls the endgame on Iran, as the Trump administration shifts to a new phase of economic pressure against the regime.
10: We're seeing what happens. They have no money. They have no navy. They have no air force. They are not paying their soldiers. They're not paying their police. They have 350% inflation.
9: Trump says economic pressure now offers the best path to peace, targeting Iran's oil trade, shadow tanker fleet, cash transfers, and any country still doing business with the Islamic Republic. Former Vice President Mike Pence told CNN he believes military action may still be inevitable.
11: I think it's going to be essential that we keep the pressure on, keep the military assets in the region, because I think the time is going to come sooner rather than later when the president and our ally Israel are going to have to go in and finish the job.
9: Iran's president says the expired U.S. Memorandum of Understanding remains the best option to end hostilities. But Tehran's Security Council remains combative, threatening retaliation against countries taking part in the U.S. pressure campaign. U.S. Ambassador to Israel Mike Huckabee compared the regime to a famous scene from Monty Python's Holy Grail.
12: He slices off both arms and legs of the Black Knight. And the Black Knight continues to say, "'Tis but a scratch." That scene reminds me of Iran. No matter how many ways they get beaten to a pulp, they pretend they're okay.
9: Meanwhile, to Israel's north, U.S. Ambassador to Turkey, Tom Barrack, also sparked controversy after criticizing the strike and saying Israel still occupies the Golan Heights, contradicting President Trump's 2019 recognition of Israeli sovereignty over the heights. Barrack later walked that back, saying U.S. policy on the Golan is unchanged. And in Gaza, Israel is striking Hamas targets after the launch of kites toward Israeli communities. Israeli officials say the kites did not contain explosives, but believe that Hamas may be testing Israel's response. Prime Minister Netanyahu and Defense Minister Israel Katz are warning continued launches will bring about intensified retaliation. Middle East analyst Emily Schrader says the Gaza kite threat is nothing new.
13: This is something that has been used by Palestinian terrorists for quite some time, attaching explosives to these kites. What should be a children's toy instead has been turned into a tool of terrorism.
9: Paul Petit, CBN News, Jerusalem.
7: Well, we're not going to win this war until we win the ideology. Throughout the history of the conflict between Western civilization and Islam, It's only been through military defeat that Islam is stopped from their advance. And so whether it's the Battle of Tours, the Siege of Vienna, the naval battle of Lepanto, the Reconquista of Spain, it's through this military action that we see it. But then it doesn't go away. What it does is it regroups and it rearms. And here it is once again on our doorstep. And you look at Iran and their history of sponsoring terror. You look at Hamas, its history of trying to wipe Israel off the map. You look at Hezbollah, the same thing. They call themselves the party of God. These are ideologies that we need to really stand against and say, if your concept of God says that it's okay to convert someone through violence, through the sword, if that's your concept, well, then you're dead wrong. And we need to stand for that and stand for that principle and stand very strongly. As we look at the midterms coming up, keep in mind, if we don't defeat this enemy now, they're going to claim an enormous victory, and they're going to be saying, this is now going to redouble our efforts, and we're going to do even more to export terror around the world. We need to stand strong, and we need to be one nation in this, that this is our time, our watch. We vowed after the Holocaust, never again. Here it is again, and we, in our generation, need to stand. Well, in other news, the midterm elections on the horizon. A report indicates the White House and Democrats might be looking for ways to work together. We've arrived. This is awesome. John Jessup has that story and more from our CBN News Bureau in Washington. John?
14: That's right, Gordon. In a story first reported by the New York Times, President Trump's son-in-law and White House advisor Jared Kushner met privately with House Minority Leader Hakeem Jeffries. They discussed possible areas Democrats and Republicans can work together, including immigration, housing, and the high cost of living. Minority Leader Jeffries did not confirm the meeting, but said in a statement, quote, "The affordability crisis is not a hoax, and nothing short of transformational policy change is acceptable." House Speaker Mike Johnson denied knowledge of the meeting and said he's confident Republicans will keep control of the House.
15: I don't know what that's about. I know Jared has interests and lots of other things going on. He's not really directly involved in the admin, at least in the day-to-day in the White House. I know Jared is a smart guy and he hedges bets, but I'm telling you what, you better not bet against the House Republicans.
14: Election day is just 2.5 months away. Well, a fast-moving wildfire is closing in on homes outside Reno, Nevada. The Hawk Fire has already burned more than 15,000 acres, forcing tens of thousands to evacuate as firefighters battle shifting winds and flames. CBN's George Thomas has the details.
16: From the air to the ground.
17: Hey, Daddy!
16: Firefighters are racing to get the Hawk Fire under control. The flames have already burned more than 15,000 acres, and now they're threatening more homes in northwest Reno.
18: To a lot of people around here, this is their entire livelihood. This is their entire life they built for years and years, and we've never seen a fire like this.
16: On Sunday, evacuees got a brief window to return home and grab more of their belongings.
19: Oh my God, it was pretty tough. It was horrible. Trying to get up here, trying to go to the house, you know, just trying to get stuff for me and the kids.
16: But shifting winds are making the fight even tougher. The fire started early Saturday, forcing more than 42,000 to evacuate. Another 45,000 are in the yellow zone, ready to leave at a moment's notice.
20: Oh my gosh, I'm still scared to death. It's like, you don't know if the winds are going to shift and it's going to get worse.
16: Scores of families are taking refuge in shelters.
21: They're concerned about when they can get back to their house, and they're coming here really with not much. They're feeling what any human would feel, and it's the anxiety, it's the worry, it's the fear, it's the stress, it's the unknown.
16: Nevada's governor declared a state of emergency in the Washoe County as the fast-moving Hawk Fire threatens communities around Reno.
22: We saw the fire come down the hill, so I gathered up all the family and we took off.
16: At least 6 people were injured, including 3 first responders.
23: I grabbed what I could. I couldn't really see anything because
0: There is no lights, there's no power.
16: Parts of U.S. Route 395, a major north-south highway, were also closed because of the fire. Reno is home to about 280,000 people, making it the largest city in Nevada outside the Las Vegas metro area. Officials say the fire was human-caused, but they haven't said whether it was intentional or accidental. George Thomas, CBN News.
14: Thank you so much, George. Well, an international outcry on behalf of a Chinese pastor. Human rights groups are calling on President Trump to raise the case of Pastor John Zhao with China's Xi Jinping in their meeting in September. Pastor Zhao is a U.S. permanent resident. He served a 7-year prison sentence in China for doing the crime of doing Christian humanitarian work on the Chinese-Myanmar border. Bob Fu of China Aid told CBN News that Pastor Zhao could have lived a comfortable life in America, but chose instead to serve the needy children of Myanmar.
1: Has been a permanent resident of the United States for over 3 decades, based in Raleigh, Durham, North Carolina. He was a pastor, he was a missionary, and a humanitarian worker, just because he established 16 schools for 2,000 children in the Myanmar border with China for these ethnic minority children who were persecuted by the military of a Myanmar government. He was lured back to China in 2017 and sentenced to 7 years imprisonment.
14: Pastor Zhao completed his sentence in 2024, but the Chinese government will not allow him to come back to the United States to rejoin his American wife, their 2 children, and a new grandchild. The situation is now urgent as Pastor Zhao is battling stage 4 prostate cancer. China Aid and Revelation Media are sponsoring a petition campaign seeking 100,000 signatures asking President Trump to intervene for him. You can find a link to that petition on our website, cbnnews.com. Gordon?
7: Join with this petition and go to cbnnews.com so that you can let your voice be heard. It's time for him to come back to the United States. He's a permanent resident. He get a chance to see his grandchild and spend his last days. There's no possible reason for the Chinese to hold him other than to send some kind of strange message that you can't do Christian missionary work on the border of Myanmar. It makes no sense to me. It's time for him to be released and allowed to rejoin his family. So go to cbnnews.com, let your voice be heard, and sign that petition. Terry?
8: Well, up next, abolishing police and prisons, ending ICE, opening borders, and getting rid of the Senate. These are just part of the Democratic Socialist radical wish list. The DSA is surging. 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
7: Well, Democrats in this country are suffering an identity crisis, and some of it is due to the rise of socialism in their ranks. The Democrat Socialists of America claim they have 120,000 members, with candidates winning primaries up and down the ballot. Senior political analyst David Brody takes an in-depth look at this surge.
17: Throughout modern American political history, socialism has almost always been considered taboo. But as Bob Dylan wrote, the times, they may be a-changing.
23: Well, the times, they are a-changing.
17: Longtime socialist Senator Bernie Sanders keeps high-profile company like Alexandria Ocasio-Cortez, who once called capitalism irredeemable, and New York City Mayor Zoran Mamdani, who has talked of the ultimate goal.
24: There are also other issues that we firmly believe in, whether it's BDS, right, or whether it's the end goal of seizing the means of production.
17: These days, that trio is joined by a growing collection of candidates hoping to turn democratic socialism from a sideshow into a political powerhouse. The movement has momentum. Mika Utrich is editor of one of the country's most popular socialist magazines.
25: Obviously, socialism has been seen as a dirty word for many decades in this country, the product of McCarthyism and many other things. But increasingly, it doesn't seem like such a bad word for so many people.
17: The movement is propelled by the Democratic Socialists of America, or DSA. Created in 1982, the organization had roughly 6,000 members. Then, along came Bernie Sanders.
2: The next president of the United States, Senator Bernie Sanders!
17: His 2016 presidential campaign helped the ideology enter mainstream political conversation.
25: His campaign really showed people that there is an appetite in this country among tens of millions of people for democratic socialism, for an alternative kind of politics.
17: After Donald Trump won the White House, thousands of young, upset activists poured into the organization. Today, DSA claims more than 120,000 members, the largest socialist organization in American history. And we're seeing the result from that at the ballot box. DSA's current election tracker shows 49 wins this cycle, with 8 of its supported candidates winning federal primaries. While 2 other major progressives, Abdul El-Sayed in Michigan and Peggy Flanagan in Minnesota, aren't considered formal DSA victories, they ran on many of the same themes. Bottom line, more socialists could soon be walking the halls of Congress.
25: What is happening in the Democratic Party is that a group of people, Democratic socialists, see the party leadership not advancing an agenda that is particularly compelling for much of the country. The Democratic brand, the Democratic Party brand, is really in the toilet right now and throughout much of the United States.
17: A closer look under the DSA hood, so to speak, is where this is becoming a problem for the Democrat Party. DSA's wish list for America includes abolishing the police and prison systems, ending ICE, legalizing migration, public ownership of America's largest corporations and essential industries. Add that to getting rid of the Senate and replacing the president and the Supreme Court with an executive and judiciary branch chosen by Congress.
25: Most of it I agree with, and there are parts of it that I don't. I don't think, for example, that abolishing prisons is necessarily something that we're going to ever accomplish. But I do think that there is a real crisis in this country around the carceral system.
17: That eyebrow-raising agenda has longtime progressives concerned about where their party could be headed. Democrat veterans, including Rahm Emanuel and James Carville, along with liberal comedian Bill Maher, have all raised concerns about a party moving too far left. And then there's longtime progressive Van Jones, a supporter of Medicare for All and the Green New Deal, but he sees a DSA trying to redefine what progressive means.
3: Ideas that are literally insane, nutty, moronic, dangerous, bigoted, are not progressive, they're regressive, and they should not be in our party.
17: The problem for Democrats is this movement is catching on. In 2010, 50% viewed socialism favorably. By 2018, it reached 57%, and now it stands at 66%. Add to this, 75% of Democrats today say they would be open to vote for a Democratic socialist for president, compared to 42% of all registered voters. Moderate Democrat John Cowan, president of the centrist Third Way organization, sees trouble ahead.
5: We think the DSA is toxic, crazy, has horrible ideas for America, and will ultimately make it impossible for Democrats to win majorities and get the White House back. If we cede the party to the far left, they'll take it over, they'll destroy it, and Democrats will hold only the bluest seats in the deepest blue places and be locked out of the White House for a generation.
17: At this point, socialist wins have typically come in deep blue areas, not statewide, so the resonating message may be more selective at this point.
25: I think that it's going to depend on where you are in the country, what kind of, you know, appeal and what kind of pitch that you're making to voters, certainly. But so far, it seems like the Democratic Socialist pitch to Democratic voters and other kinds of voters all around the country is actually a quite compelling one.
17: Part of the compelling reason isn't all economic based. It taps into the same reason why the far right crowd doesn't trust establishment Republicans.
25: I think that what you see happening on the right with some figures like Marjorie Taylor Greene, like Tucker Carlson, even like Trump himself, is a reflection of people's just absolutely, they've absolutely had it with the status quo of both major parties in this country. And they're looking for something very different from what they have experienced in politics up to this time.
17: While there's no doubt that's a reality in today's politics, Cowen sees something ahead even scarier for Democrats.
5: Right now, I feel like Thomas Paine standing on a soapbox, screaming for people to pay attention to what's happening, because I'll tell you, the British are coming to destroy the Democratic Party. And in this instance, the British are the DSA and their fellow travelers, and they have one objective: destroy and take over the Democratic Party. They don't care what the consequences of that are.
17: The consequences so far is an organized, energetic socialist movement scoring more political victories at the polls than at any point in modern American politics. David Brody, CBN News, Washington.
7: Well, we're certainly in tumultuous times in America, and a lot of us feel that we just need to throw all the bums out. And that's one of the beauties of our system, is every 2 years we get to do that, every 6 years with the Senate, every 4 years with the president. We have the right to vote. But some of these ideas, I've just got to call it for how I see it. It's just nutty to say we need to abolish prisons and we need to abolish borders. And we need to abolish the Supreme Court. I mean, are you out of your mind? But those are happening now in our political discourse, and it's absolutely incredible to me. Here's the problem that I think is going to overtake us sooner rather than later, and it's going to overwhelm everything else, and that is our national debt. It's now at $40 trillion. So when you say, well, let's have free health care for everyone and a single payer, the U.S. government. Let's have free higher education for everyone and a single payer, the federal government. When you start offering these free programs, you're just adding to that debt pile. And it's on both sides of the aisle. Both Republicans and Democrats are responsible for that $40 trillion. I go back to Ronald Reagan the first time it hit a trillion, and we all was, this is fiscally irresponsible. Now at $40 trillion, at 5% interest, that means $2 trillion a year in interest payments alone. That exceeds everything else the federal government is doing. We can't afford this debt. We can't afford the current government we have. All those government programs, every single effort to try to pare it back is met with a bureaucracy and with resistance and all of this. It's just absolutely incredible to me. We need to have fiscal sanity. That needs to be how we vote, and that needs to drive everything. The end game for a default on the federal debt, the end game is printing money in order to cover it, devaluing the currency. All of that spells disaster for every single American citizen. I don't care if you're progressive or you're socialist or you're Democrat or you're Republican or MAGA or whatever you are. It's all going, everyone is going to be affected by that. Let us please pay attention to that. That's the big mountain problem we're all facing. Terry?
8: Well, still ahead, an 18-wheeler rounds a corner and slams directly into the driver's side door. This woman winds up on a ventilator and is not expected to live. Watch how she becomes a miracle through the power of prayer. That's later on today's show. And then up next, witchcraft, Satanism, black magic, and blood rituals. That's what this woman witnessed as a child during summer vacations with her dad. She was also sexually abused. See how she suffered torment for years and find out what finally set her free after this.
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8: Summer vacations from school. 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He also sexually abused her.
9: I had seen him do what looked like magic and have powers. So when he told me he could read my mind, I believed him. And he told me that even when I went back home to my mom, if I even thought bad thoughts about him, he would know and he would kill me and or my mom. I can remember rocking and thinking, don't think bad thoughts. Don't think bad thoughts. Like, I conditioned myself to not feel and not think.
10: Nicole Hinton's childhood was a paradox. During the school year, she lived a normal life with her mom and stepdad. However, the summer months with her biological father were marked by violence, occultism, and abuse.
9: He was into witchcraft, Satanism, worshiping the devil, doing rituals, black magic, crystals, blood rituals. I was just terrified. I didn't want to go, but I couldn't tell anybody.
10: The adjustment between the contrary worlds created trauma in her mind and body. Insecurity, severe anxiety, and even physical self-harm quickly began to manifest.
9: I had just been sexually abused for 3 months. I had been exposed to the occult for 3 months. And so coming back in to a regular home, I didn't know how to be taken from one extreme to the other. And so I always had erratic behaviors. I would tear up my toys. I would cry. I would be chronically sick, bang my head on the wall, pull my hair. I had suicidal ideation.
10: Beyond the physical abuse, Nicole faced a spiritual darkness she couldn't escape. Peace was nowhere to be found.
9: I could hear voices calling my name, saying really nasty things to me. I would see things. I would see shadows walking through my room. I would hear scratching on my doors, my walls. I always just thought, it's ghosts, and everywhere I go, I'm just haunted by them.
10: By 14, Nicole was sexually active. Drawn to older men she hoped would give her security. She married at 16 and soon after became a mother. Now, she found herself trapped in an abusive marriage, conditioned to stay silent.
9: I felt worthless. He would tell me that nobody could love me, and I would agree, you're right. Who could love me? I'm a mess. I felt if they really knew me, that nobody would want me in their life. And so I continued hiding who I was, what I felt.
10: A short time later, her mom and stepdad became Christians and invited Nicole to church. At 18, she gave her life to Jesus, yet she struggled to fully trust God.
9: I could hear the voice of God. I felt his presence. I knew he was with me. I knew I had salvation. I was going to heaven, but the depression didn't change at all. The PTSD didn't get better. The anxiety didn't get better. The nightmares didn't get better. Seeing demons, hearing demons, being physically attacked by them at times, none of that got better.
10: After 6 years of abuse, Nicole's marriage ended in 2001. The following year, she met her second husband, Ron. Once again, she hoped this relationship would bring a fresh start. Yet, Nicole's self-image still blocked her walk with God and her healing.
9: I always prayed, God, what's wrong with me? Why am I not healed? Why am I not functioning? Why am I still so depressed? Like, God, do you not love me? Am I so bad that you can't even heal me, that I'm unworthy of even you helping? And so it was always looking at me as something was so innately wrong with me that even God himself couldn't heal me because I was too bad.
10: Then, in May 2020, a sermon on deliverance awakened something new in Nicole. Her struggle was not just mental, it was spiritual.
9: So the Lord told me to set aside a week for prayer and fasting for my freedom. I didn't know what that was going to look like. But then the Lord said, call and have your parents come over to pray for you in person because they lived 2 hours away. And then it was just a little bit later, my mom contacted me and she said, your dad feels like we need to come in person and pray for you during that week of prayer and fasting. And I said, okay, yeah, the Lord said the same thing to me.
10: Her mom and stepdad arrived and started intensely praying for Nicole to be delivered from her demonic oppression.
9: We knew that they were leaving because it was almost like they were lining up one by one, and as he would command one to leave, I would feel the emotions of that one come over me, and then I would feel that release. And on the other side of that, I had zero mental illness, not one symptom since May 24th of 2020.
10: For the first time in her life, her mind was completely silent. The torment lifted and her physical pain vanished.
9: I learned that I had been viewing God through the lens of the abuse. I had been looking at him through lens of hurt and pain and trauma. I learned in that moment he shattered that, and I could view him through the lens of his word, so that when the Bible says he's a good father, I can stand by faith and know that he's a good father, because that's the truth. And I can view life and heartache and trauma through the lens of God's word now, because he shifted the whole paradigm and it changed everything. I can trust him. I never trusted him before.
10: Today, Nicole's life is no longer shaped by her abusive past. Instead, she lives by the truth of God's love.
9: I have relationships now that were broken before. I have a marriage. I have a relationship with my son. I'm able to be in my grandkids' lives. If I was who I was before, I wouldn't have been in their life. I would not have been invited. My life is not anything like it used to be. God uses me in ministry. I'm meeting people from all over the world. I'm doing ministry. I'm writing books. I'm teaching. My life has completely and totally changed, and it's all because of God. And so I'm grateful and I'm thankful. This life is blessed. I can say that. Even when I walk through difficult seasons, my life is blessed now. And I live under his sunshine and not under a cloud. And that means everything.
8: Jesus is the light of the world. And you never notice that light more than when it is right in the midst of darkness. You know, it's hard to imagine, isn't it, as Nicole is talking, what it would be like to be a child exposed to that kind of demonic activity, that kind of perversion, and then to have the father who should be your protector abusing you sexually. Those things leave giant mars on our souls, on our minds, on our hearts, and we function out of that hurt, out of that loss, out of that pain. And then as we grow older, you know, you saw her talk about or heard her talk about the behavior that came out of that. You know, the Bible gives us such a clear indication of who God is, but also such a clear indication of who we are in him, so that even when she became a believer, even when she decided to give her life to Jesus, she's still living out of some of those wounded places. You know, part of what you have to do when you come out of those hurt places is close the gate. You know, the things that allowed all of that demonic activity to come in have to be closed, but you also have to declare who Jesus is in you, who you are in him, and speak that truth into the darkness to get rid of that. You know, sometimes you hear stories like this and you think, well, that's a very extreme case. We hear stories about that here all the time. There is a darkness that operates in the world that we live in, but the darkness cannot extinguish the light. That is truth. You know, Nicole talked about knowing about God, but not really trusting him before. You can't really know about him. You can't even really know about your own identity unless you're in his word. It's the book. It's the book of definition of all of that. It's the book of declaration for who we are and who he is. It's the book of release and healing. God's word has power. It's not just something nice that's written in a book. It has power. And he says, my word never goes out without accomplishing the thing that I've sent it forth to do. Well, you can't send God's word forth in your life if you don't know it, if you don't know what it's about. Whether you're dealing with the extremes that happened in Nicole's life or not, it is the word of God that is the sword, the power that we declare over ourselves as truth. When she knew that, the truth set her free. The truth closed the gate. The truth gave her freedom. Jesus said, I am the way, the truth, and the life. And he said that he came to set the captive free. If you're captive to something in your life, I don't care what it is, whether it's demonic activity like she went through, maybe you've been sexually abused as well, and you're living under the horror of all of that, and it's manifesting itself in your life through your emotions, even physically, you can be set free from that. The blood of the Lamb is what covers us. We belong to Him when we receive Him, and we have authority to use His word and to declare truth over ourselves, to be set free.

0: He was resurrected. And so, Lord, I'm asking you to come into the dark places of my life to heal me, to set me free, to make me whole. And I rebuke and reject anything in my life, in my mind, in my spirit that is not of you. And I'm asking you to bind anything that has come into my life, to close the gates that have opened me to darkness, to sin, to perversion, all of those things, God. I declare them null and void now because of the sacrifice of Jesus. And I want to walk as your child freely. 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Gordon?
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6: Welcome back to Washington for the CBN News Break. Ukraine is marking 35 years of independence from the Soviet Union today. Now 4 years into the war launched by Russia to bring it back into Moscow's orbit, President Zelensky and his wife are honoring fallen soldiers in Kyiv. Zelensky also delivered a video address saying Russia has failed in its bid to retake the country, and he called on world leaders to unite in imposing harsh sanctions on Russia. Well, CBN Superbook team brought a week of faith, fun, and discipleship to children in Tanzania through a special camp. More than 120 children participated in Superbook activities, Bible lessons, worship, and prayer, as well as by exploring stories such as The Road to Damascus, Daniel, and the miracles of Jesus. A visit from Gizmo added excitement as children enjoyed singing, dancing, and taking photos. The camp had a lasting spiritual impact, with 44 children making decisions to follow Christ. Well, you can find out more about what CBN is doing around the world by going to cbn.com/international. Gordon and Terry will be back right after this.
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1: Falling to the ground, foaming at the mouth, Laxmi suffered from seizures for 5 years. Then she learned about Jesus through CBN Superbook, and she asked the Holy Spirit to heal her.
2: Laxmi lives in New Delhi, India. She couldn't freely play and study like other children because she frequently battled with seizures for 5 years.
3: I would fall to the ground, foam at the mouth, and violently shake. Sometimes I would get cuts and other injuries from falling.
2: Despite regular medication prescribed by her doctor, Laxmi continued to experience seizures 2 to 3 times a day.
3: I felt like I was being punished by the gods. All of this made me very confused and angry.
4: It broke my heart to see her struggle. When she came home from school, we couldn't leave her alone. So I stayed with her instead of going back to work as a daily laborer.
2: Then Laxmi's parents enrolled her in an after-school program sponsored by Orphans Promise. It gave her mother more time to work and have peace of mind, knowing Laxmi was in good hands.
4: When we started showing Superbook, I was thrilled to see her attitude change.
3: I saw how Jesus sent the Holy Spirit to restore the sight of Paul, who had once been a persecutor of Christians. After his sight was healed, he immediately accepted Jesus as his Savior. I also felt that by following Jesus Christ, I could be healed and set free from my seizures. Then I knelt down before Jesus and began praying, asking him to send the Holy Spirit upon me and take away my illness.
2: Right away, her seizures reduced to only once or twice a month. And 6 months after she prayed to be healed, she didn't have any.
3: Jesus Christ healed me. All my fear is gone. I'm so happy. I explained to my parents how Jesus healed me and how I saw Jesus heal many other people in the Superbook stories.
4: After watching the miracle of Jesus in Superbook and witnessing my daughter's healing, I accepted Jesus as my Savior.
3: Now I show Superbook to my friends and everyone else I know, so they too can believe in Jesus and pray to Him for healing. I'm forever grateful to CBN and Superbook for giving me a new life, one that is filled with purpose and peace.
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1: Kim never knew what hit her. She doesn't remember getting off the expressway, winding up in the ICU. After being rammed by a tractor trailer, Kim was left with a traumatic brain bleed. If she survived at all, doctors said she might not ever be the same person. What her doctors did not count on, the power of prayer.
6: When I first got the call, I was standing here in her kitchen. She had already been extracted from the vehicle and airlifted to Parkview Regional Hospital in Fort Wayne, Indiana. Honestly, praying to God is, please let my wife be all right.
7: Kim Allred was driving home to Tennessee when an 18-wheeler came around the corner and slammed right into her driver's side door.
6: I felt very powerless, you know, that fear of not knowing if she's going to be okay, that bothered me the most. I prayed to the Lord, please, Lord, let me get there. Let me give her a kiss. Let me hold her hand one more time. When I arrived at the hospital, she was on a ventilator and, you know, she was knocked out. She had chest tubes and everything. It's you're still in kind of a disbelief that, you know, this can't be my wife, that this is not. I just talked to her last night. They told me that, Mr. Allred, right now we're just trying to keep your wife comfortable. And that really hurt. In my mind, I was thinking, I'm not going to see her again. She is going to go home to the Lord.
7: She had a traumatic brain bleed. At her age of 64, a full recovery was less likely, if even at all. Dennis and their 3 adult children reached out to their church for prayer and support. Every day they called Dennis, praying for her over the phone. as she lay in a coma.
6: Seeing her in that, you had to take a deep breath and stand next to her bedside and just pray again.
7: About 3 days later, Kim began showing signs of improvement. Although doctors now thought she would at least survive, she might never be the same person.
6: They were unsure how bad the brain bleed, the traumatic brain injury was. You know, is she going to lose her speech? Is she going to lose her memory? Is she going to, you know, they were uncertain.
7: Facing an unsure future, Dennis clung to his hope for the miracle that his wife would still have all her cognitive abilities.
6: There again, you pray to God that, please, Lord, you've blessed me once by letting her live with me. I'm gonna stay with her forever, but please, you know, let her remember me and her kids and try to have a normal life after this traumatic injury.
7: After 3 days of Kim enduring multiple surgeries, Dennis began to notice something.
6: I didn't even know this about my wife, but she knows sign language. So she came out of her induced coma just enough or whatever, and we figured out she was saying eat and water. When I saw that happen, that was the turning point. I knew that God had her.
7: Kim remained in the ICU for a week with her family praying by her side. Soon after, she fully awoke from the coma, but with some memory loss.
8: I don't remember getting off the expressway. I don't remember getting hit.
4: I would get frustrated because I can't do what I normally do. I get tired really fast.
7: After rehab for several weeks, Kim was finally released home, where she continues to remember more and recover more and more each day.
4: They said that it's a miracle that I wasn't paralyzed from the neck down. I felt rejuvenized. I felt hopeful. Very, very hopeful. God gave me a lot of hope, and he's like, you're not alone. You're gonna get through this. The brain injury has been my biggest obstacle. This has slowed me down, and I am good with slowing down now. I listen to him more. I pay attention. I'm not always in a race. I'm not in a race anymore. There's no racing.
7: Today, Dennis and Kim continue to share with others their miraculous testimony of God's healing power.
6: Until something like this happens, and it makes you understand that God really is. You may believe, but you don't really understand. When you have a traumatic, something like this happen, there's no doubt in my mind. You know that he's real, and you know that he's with you. It's a miracle all on its own that she is still here at all today. God is definitely a miracle worker.
4: I'm not overworking, and I'm trying to take my time to get to know more about my God. Because, you know, just when you think you do, think you know it all, you don't. You know, I made it out of that car. So I know he's got something for me. God's got a plan for me that I have to finish. This is my new beginning.
1: God is a miracle working God. All we have to do is believe that he is, what he says he is. He is Emmanuel. And then diligently seek him. When we do that, that's when we get the miracle. Here's Julia sent this email in. She said, I went to a revival August 11th, and the pastor from Africa prayed for my neck. He said, you will be fully healed, but I still had pains in my right shoulder. So it was all from a car crash. A few days later, watching the 700 Club on YouTube, Terry said, someone with pains in their right shoulder, raise your hands and receive it. So I did, and my shoulder stopped hurting. Then I prayed, someone with arthritis from childhood trauma and deep-rooted anger and bitterness. I thought, well, that's for me too. The inside of my body doesn't feel stressed, tense, or tight anymore. Then Terry prayed again, and I thought, wow, the Lord must be talking to me tonight. 18 years worth of pain finally gone in Jesus' name. Let's pray. Let's believe God. Let's believe that he is a rewarder of those who diligently seek him, who believe in what he has said and what he has done. Lord God Almighty, we come to you. We come to you believing, and we're bold enough to ask, help our unbelief. any doubt, any lingering skepticism. We just lay it at your feet and say, Lord, take care of this. You are Emmanuel. You are God with us. In you, we live and move and have our being. So manifest yourself, Lord God. Stretch forth your hand and do signs, wonders, and miracles, for we ask it in Jesus' name. There's someone with deep gallbladder pain. You've got stones. You're looking at surgery. You've got a whole inflammation that's formed, and you're just crying out for relief. God's heard your prayer. He's answering it right now. That pain, that infection, that inflammation, even those stones are going away now in Jesus' name. Terry?
9: Yeah, there's someone, you have had a vocal cord injury over the years, and your voice is very raspy, has been for a long time. God's healing that for you right now, and your voice is going to be restored to you.
1: I don't know if it's the same one, but I think there's some kind of acid reflux that's happened that's damaged your voice, but it's also damaged your esophagus, and you're in pain as well. God is healing you and restoring you in Jesus' name. Amen and amen. If you've been touched, if you've been healed, let us know. Share your good report. If you need prayer, call us. 1-800-700-7000. Here's a word from John. If you ask me anything in my name, I will do it.
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Today's guest has spent decades encouraging people through songs of faith and hope. And from singing in small country churches to ministering literally around the world, her journey has been marked by God's faithfulness in every season. Please welcome Janet Paschal as she sings, "Look Who Jesus Loved."

0: From gospel music stages to some of life's most difficult battles, Janet Paschal has witnessed God's goodness every step of the way. She joins us to share her powerful story and the lessons she's learned and her message behind her new album, The Journey. Welcome to Friends from the Table. I'm your host, April Simons, here with my co-host and good friend, Dorothy Newton. We're so glad you're joining us today, and we're so excited to have Janet Paschal with us today. Welcome.
1: Thank you very much.
0: We are so glad to have you. I feel like you're an icon. I've watched you for years, and it's just great to have you. You know, Janet, you've sung, we see you all over, but tell us about growing up, because it started somewhere, and I want to know about how you grew up and what your family life was like.
1: Well, I grew up in a singing home. My dad and his brothers all sang and sang gospel music with bluegrass instruments and traveled to churches. So we were sitting on a pew listening to them sing. And then I was raised in my grandfather's church. So there was this, I loved to sing. And there was this one lady, Sister Dorothy. And so many Sunday mornings, I would go to her before service started and I would say, will you request that I sing today? And she always would.
0: How old were you?
1: Oh, I was probably six
0: or
1: seven.
0: Oh my goodness, wow.
2: And she would do it.
1: And she would do it.
0: I love that.
1: Yeah.
0: So you grew up around ministry. Your grandfather was a big impact on your life.
1: Yes. In fact, I've written a couple of songs, you know, related to that.
0: Man, that's awesome. Yeah. Well, tell us about when you had that experience where you kind of knew Jesus personally for yourself.
1: Well, I used to take my little white Bible. It was like a 5x7 or something, you know, that little leather. And I would always take it to school every day, you know, put it on top of my school books.
2: To school.
1: You could do that back then.
0: Yeah.
1: I would read it when I had spare time. And as I absorbed it, my heart cried out for him.
0: Right. That's amazing.
1: And so my sister and I traveled and sang, and our two cousins, we had a little gospel group.
0: And I love that you traveled with the Lefevers. Now, Mylon was in there, right?
1: He was. Well, he was kind of in and out.
0: Okay.
1: Yeah.
0: Mylon Lefever.
1: Yes.
0: Now, his wife is my good friend.
1: Oh,
0: so,
1: yes.
0: I love it. So you sang with the Lefevers. Tell us about that.
1: Well, that was wonderful. I was 18, and I moved from North Carolina, a little small town that had, I don't think it had any traffic lights at that point, to, you know, Atlanta. So started singing with them, but they were wonderful people.
0: Yeah,
1: they were wonderful people.
2: So you grew up in the Christian home.
1: Well, yes, I did.
2: Relatives, all in the music, the family had the true gift of music.
1: Yes.
2: And then you and your sisters traveling, singing together.
1: Yes.
2: What was that journey like after you came to know Christ for yourself in your relationship? Like, what was the music journey like?
1: It was basically a reflection of who I wanted to be. I loved Jesus, and I wanted to sing about him. And I had, you know, offers from other types of music and stuff. But my response was always, but what would be the benefit of that? You know,
0: right?
1: To where when you sing a gospel song and it has a message in it and a little sweet theology, as one of the writers said, then that is put out there and God can use it and affect someone. Where, you know, no one loves clever lyrics more than I. I love those. But unless they point to something eternal, then
0: so
1: it's
0: good.
1: Just nice for the moment, but then it goes away.
0: Yeah. You came off the road with the Lefevers and you bought a condo and then you were going to change life a little bit. Maybe go back to school.
1: I was going to go back. That was on my bucket list.
0: I love the divine interruptions from God.
1: Yes.
0: You had a divine interruption, but you didn't think it was too divine when they kind of told you something else. Tell us about that.
1: Well, and that was much later.
0: Uh-huh.
1: That was that when I left the Lefevre, they were the Rex Neeland Singers by then. And so I thought, I want to get my degree and I'm going to go ahead and do it now. And I was watching the telecast, Jimmy Swaggart telecast one morning. The Lord spoke to my heart and he said, that's where I want you.
0: Wow.
1: And I went there and had 5 wonderful years. Well, you all know how it is in ministry. It's the hardest thing in the world and the most wonderful thing in the world. And I came to love the Swaggart family, and all of them were just wonderful people. And so then I said, okay, now I'm going to get my degree. And of course, I'd already, you know, been solo artist for years. And I'm in school, and I discovered a lump and went to Duke University Medical Center, and it's cancerous, and it was very egregious, 25% survival rate. And so
0: 25%.
1: 25%.
0: Now, what did you do when you heard those words?
1: That was a game changer. Mm-hmm. Well, of course, our family was very healthy because my grandmother prayed us all through,
0: right. Yeah.
1: You know, wrecks and things, yeah. You know. And so we didn't really know how to, I don't know. I always felt like statistically we were overdue. Mm-hmm. So I thought, you know, yeah. That's fine.
2: Were you married at the time?
1: I was married.
2: Tell us about your...
0: Oh, we can't forget that.
1: Yeah. We had been married for 6 years. Mm-hmm. And I was diagnosed, and you know, it was so strange walking through Duke Medical Center, mm-hmm. and following signs pointing to oncology. Mm-hmm. I just never that was one of those moments that I will never forget.
0: Right.
1: Surprised me. But we talked to the oncologist, and he said because I overexpressed HER2 and they didn't have a treatment for that then, it made it a 25% survival rate. And he said, I'm going to a medical conference this weekend in Chicago, and I will see you guys next week. And we had already done the first chemotherapy, mm-hmm. and I'd lost my hair. Mm-hmm. That was fun. But we'd done a chemotherapy, and so they discovered that the tumor they removed still had living cancer cells.
0: Mm. Wow, that had to be devastating.
1: Basically, it didn't work, and right. It was like the most wicked chemotherapy that they had.
0: Right.
1: And it didn't work. So he said, you know, we have another different type that we'd like to try on you. And he said, I'm going to this medical convention. So we went back the week after the medical convention. And he said at that convention that weekend, before I was going to start this new chemo, he said, they have released early out of trials this medication. And he said, we have, I think it was a 90% success rate.
0: Wow. Oh, my goodness.
2: Only God can do that.
0: Yeah. My goodness.
2: So amazing.
0: That's amazing.
1: It's amazing.
2: So, I imagine it was just a really, really hard journey. What lessons did you learn as you walked it out and trusted God
1: your
2: life?
1: When you're given news like that, mm-hmm. I think you kind of hit that fight or flight.
0: Yeah.
1: And I was settling with it. Mm-hmm. And I just said, Lord, if it's my time,
0: yeah,
1: you know, I'm a statistic. Mm-hmm. So that's fine. But when that happened, I just knew... You know, and it made me sad to tell the story for a long time because I knew I was talking with people who didn't have right. that good result.
0: Yeah.
1: But I knew that he was in control, and I remember during that process going out to walk one time because that's real important through that. And I said, I had some things on my heart.
0: Mm-hmm.
1: And I said, I'm just going to go for a long walk. We lived in a little community, so we had a lot of sidewalks. I'm just going to go walk, and I'm going to talk to the Lord about this. So I started out, and I said, now, first I want to thank him for what
0: that's
1: he's
0: good.
1: Done. And I walked, and I'm thanking him. I walked, and I'm still thinking of things to thank him. And I walked, and I'm still thinking of things to thank. And I got back to our house, and I hadn't even gotten to a request yet.
0: Oh, isn't that so good?
1: And I said, Lord, how good you are.
2: Yes.
1: How
0: so
1: faithful
0: good.
1: You are.
0: Wow.
2: Yeah.
0: So tell us what happened. You went through a second round of chemo.
1: I did. Lost my hair again.
0: And cancer free.
1: The doctor, right? The oncologist told me at first, he said, I will never tell you that you are cancer free mm-hmm. because of my type.
0: Right.
1: And
0: yeah.
1: And when I got to my, I think it was the third year to go back for my checkups, he looked at me and he said, well, you are cancer-free.
0: Oh, that's amazing. So good.
2: Talk about, nurses as angels all around you.
1: Oh,
2: tell
1: listen,
2: us more about
1: you're
2: that.
1: Exactly right. How do you know that?
0: We get good notes.
1: Oh, my. Okay. The first day I went to Duke, they said, we don't have time to do the mammogram. We know something is there, but we don't have time to do a mammogram today. And this lady was like the head of the scheduling for things. And she was beautiful, beautiful lady. And I was so afraid. And I went to her and I said, can you please work me in? Mm. And she just turned Duke Medical Center over.
0: Wow.
1: And got me in there for the mammogram and for the sonogram and all of those things. And then I knew 2 days later,
0: Yeah.
1: But probably a half a dozen times that first day, a nurse would come and get me and pull me off out of the aisle and say, may I pray with you?
0: Oh, that's amazing. So good.
1: It's unbelievable.
0: It is unbelievable.
1: It?
0: I love that. And, I know probably many of you watching right now, maybe you're facing the same battle as Janet did. Maybe you've been given up by doctors. Maybe you've been told by your doctor you'll never be cancer free. But we know with God, anything is possible. And here's living proof right here. Janet, I wish you would just take a minute and maybe speak to those who may be going through a difficult time right now. And then maybe encourage them and pray for them.
1: Okay, I would love to do that. What I have learned is that God is faithful in every situation. And I was reading just this morning where the scripture says that he watches all of us all the time.
0: Yeah.
1: And he examines what we're going through. So it's easy to think that you don't sense his presence or you don't feel like he's there. It doesn't seem like he's responding to your prayers. But that scripture says he does. And that's what we live by, mm-hmm. is that word and that promise that he has given us. So maybe I came here all the way here just to say to someone out there, hold on. He's faithful.
0: Amen.
1: He will come through.
0: Mm-hmm.
1: Lord Jesus, we have seen you and we have watched your faithfulness. We have heard you, Lord. We have felt you.
0: Yes.
1: We know, Lord, that you are our Father.
0: Mm-hmm.
1: And we know that when we call you, Lord, you see us as daughters and sons and children. We bring our petitions before you, Lord, and you lean in to hear our cry.
0: Mm-hmm.
1: The scripture said in your word, Father, that you lean in. Everything stops. Lord, I ask you right now to just reach into the homes and the hearts of the listeners today. Lord, would you just wrap them in your arms of love and comfort? Would you bring relief, dear Jesus, where anxiety is?
0: Yeah.
1: Would you bring joy where there's discord? Lord, would you bring bounty and plenty, Lord, where there is need and want? Lord Jesus, you know us better than we know ourselves. And we trust you, Lord, because you have proven yourself over and over and over again. Father, I pray that you would let us walk away and know that today you have done a work,
0: yes,
1: in the hearts of these ladies and gentlemen. We'll be so careful, Lord, to praise you. We thank you for your faithfulness.
0: Yes.
1: We thank you for your ministers, Lord, who reach out day after day and week after week because their heart compels them to share this good news. We thank you. We thank you, Lord, for that. And we pray blessings on them, Lord Jesus.
2: Yes.
0: Amen.
2: Yes.
1: We love you.
0: Amen.
1: In Jesus' name.
0: Amen. I love that.
2: Yes, Janet. Oh, that's so beautiful. I know it's really helped a lot of people watching. After such a difficult season, God still has plans for you. You're still ministering around the world, traveling. You know, tell us about that, because I'm sure it changed your perspective completely.
1: Oh, my. All I know is I always have a verse for every year, something I feel like the Lord gives me, and I can use it all through the stages and the chapters of that year. Uh-huh. And last year it was, His plan is wonderful, His wisdom is magnificent. And over and over, His plan was just worked out, every detail, and His wisdom, not mine, wisdom was just so magnificent. And this year it is, I will lift mine eyes up to the hills.
0: So good.
1: From whence cometh my help? And my help cometh from the Lord,
0: yes,
1: who made heaven and earth.
0: Oh, my goodness.
1: He won't suffer our foot to be moved. And then He doesn't slumber. He doesn't sleep. Mm-hmm. I won't finish, but...
0: So good. You know, the scripture says He's an ever-present help in time of need.
1: Absolutely.
0: And how many battles do we all go through? You went through a battle with your mom, dementia. Tell us how you made it through that.
1: Oh, but let me tell you what God did for me. Do we have enough time?
0: Yeah.
1: 2018, she began to repeat herself. And so we plowed through that, and it was diagnosed as mixed dementia. And 4 years later, we could no longer take care of her, so she went into a memory unit.
0: Mm-hmm.
1: And so I would go see her, and we would go see her. And in July of 2023, the Lord gave me a dream. And I dreamed that I had gone to see her, and she was in her recliner chair that we took her, and I was sitting on her bed, face to face, like we are.
0: Yeah.
1: And we were just talking, and suddenly she got quiet. And without saying a word, she stood and she went out the door. And I thought, well, I guess she's coming back in a minute. And then she didn't come back. So I got up. I said, I'm going to go find her. So I go, and she's way down the hallway. You know how dreams are. So I started calling her, and I started pursuing her. And there was a big room. Had a like a door, big wall, it had a door. And about the time my mom got to the door, it opened automatically, and there was a nurse, and she was standing with her back to the door, holding it for my mom. And my mom went through, and then I rushed down, and the nurse was still holding the door. And when I went through, the nurse said, "She is so clean."
0: Oh, I love that.
1: And I go in the room, and it's a room, it's all white, huge, huge room, like a gymnasium, and all white. And there was, the only thing there was a door, and it was a totally opposite side. So my mom now is about at that door. So I'm rushing to catch up, and I get to that door, and there's a nurse there, and she says, "She is so pure."
0: Wow.
1: And we go through another room, and the third nurse said, "She is unscathed."
0: Wow.
1: And I thought that was a really interesting word,
0: so
1: unscathed.
0: Neat.
1: So anyway, then I never could catch up with her. And that was in July, and in October, on my birthday, he took her.
0: Wow.
1: And I knew, my sister said, "God showed you the way she went home."
0: That's so good.
1: And I said,
0: so comforting.
1: "I think you're exactly right."
0: Oh, my goodness.
1: And I love that it was on my birthday, because I said, my mom saw Jesus for the first time.
0: I love that.
1: I knew he was going to do that. I just knew he was going to do this.
0: You've written many songs about what you've gone through and what you've experienced, and now you have a new album, The Journey. Tell us about it and how it came to pass.
1: Well, I had some songs that I'd written that just... I wrote them between record projects, and one in particular, I really just wanted to record. So my producer, he kept saying, "You know, we got to get back in the studio." And I said, "Well, just let me know when." So we decided to go in there and pulled those songs. And we did actually, I re-recorded a couple. that I recorded for. And so we were real excited. It was so much fun.
0: Oh my goodness. I love your singing. I've watched you so many times on Jimmy Swagger back in the day. It's just a blessing. And I told her before we started that your song, Another Soldier's Coming Home,
1: yes,
0: means so much to our family. So thank you for writing those songs. And thank you for being here. And that's all the time that we have for today. But I want to leave you with this. God is always, always, always faithful. Whether you're walking through uncertainty or maybe an illness or simply waiting for direction, he sees you and he loves you and he has not forgotten you. And as Janet reminded us, God truly will make a way. If you need prayer today, please call our toll-free number, 1-800-329-0029. We have amazing prayer partners that are standing by and they're ready to pray with you right now. I want to thank Janet for joining us today. And for more, you can visit her online at janetpascal.com. 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We couldn't let Janet go without singing one more song. So here she is, Up Yonder. Thank you so much for joining us. And until next time, bye-bye for today.

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2: I come from a long line of called alcoholics. My parents were believers, but I turned hard against the Lord, partying, you know, which led to drugs, which led to heavy binge drinking constantly, but it was opiate pills at that time. They hit the streets. We knew what it was. We called it redneck heroin, and that became more of a bondage than I ever understood it could be.
3: 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Your host, Eric Hovind, affirms the ultimate authority of God's Word, the truth of creation, and why it matters to you.
4: Guys, addiction rarely kicks the front door down. I mean, it tends to creep in slowly from what I've seen, and it may even show up as something originally that's very useful. At first, it feels like something you're choosing, something you can walk away from whenever you decide. Then one day you discover that choice isn't really yours anymore. That's the part people don't like to talk about, though. You can promise yourself you're going to stop. It's just, you know, one more sip. It's just one more pill. It's just one more letting of the mind wander into some lustful thoughts. And you mean well. You mean every word of it. You wake up every day determined today to be different. But if nothing changes beneath the surface, tomorrow often looks like yesterday, which raises a serious question. What if addiction isn't the disease? What if it's the symptom? You know, the Bible says the deepest problems in our lives don't begin with what our hearts are doing. They begin with what our hearts are pursuing. We keep reaching for things that we were never created to worship, expecting these things to satisfy what only God can actually satisfy. That's why trying harder when it comes to addiction so often fails, because the problem isn't simply a lack of discipline. It's that we've been looking in all the wrong places for freedom. Today, we're going to talk about the biblical cure for addiction, and it's not found within ourselves. Hey guys, if this is your first time joining me, welcome. My name is Eric Hovind, and this is the Creation Today Show. For more than 25 years now, we've been asking some of the biggest questions, questions about science, questions about faith, questions about whether God's word really stands up in a world that is consistently changing. See, we believe it does, and that's why we keep coming back to the truth of Scripture. Culture changes, opinions change, God's word stays the same forever. Now, if you'd like to learn more about what we do, I'd encourage you to stay up to date with us over at creationtoday.org/signup, where you can get updates on everything that we're doing. It's really exciting what God is letting us do around the world. By the way, if you're watching on social media and you find this conversation helpful, which we're getting to it, I want you to do me a favor. You never know who might hear about this because you like or share this conversation, and we'd love for you to like, share, even subscribe to the channel. And if you're watching through one of our television partners, would you thank them for caring enough to take programs like this and air them? They continue to make this biblical truth available at a time when it's increasingly necessary and rare to have this biblical truth spoken. Now, to get to the show, last week we talked about human engineering, and so we talked to a world-famous engineer. When we're talking about astronomy, our guest is an astronomer. And this week we're talking about addiction. So if we're going to talk about addiction, it would make sense to talk to a former addict, somebody who once lived in that darkness himself, and by the grace of God, he's been set free from that life for the last 18 years. He has been helping people find that same freedom he has found in Christ, but now as the lead pastor of Horizon Christian Fellowship in La Crosse, Wisconsin. This is his first time joining us on the Creation Today show. I can't tell you how excited I am to have him. Ladies and gentlemen, please help me welcome Pastor Matt Schroeder. Pastor Matt, welcome to the Creation Today show, sir.
2: Hey, thanks, Eric. I'm glad to be here with you.
4: Dude, what a privilege to have you. I got to hang out with you and your lovely bride a few weeks ago. Actually, it's been a couple months ago now up there in La Crosse. You guys do church the way the New Testament did church. I love
2: That's
4: it.
2: That's right, man.
4: Sandals and everything.
2: Yeah, you were dressed up.
4: I was. I walk in and I'm like, I see a dude who I think is the greeter in flip-flops and shorts. And I'm like, hey, my name's Eric. Hey, I'm Pastor Matt. And I'm like, sweet. I love this, man.
2: Oh, it happens all the time, man. People show up, greet them at the door. Then they look shocked when they see me.
4: And how long have you been pastoring now?
2: About 15 years full time.
4: And your focus, when I was there talking to you, what you guys do, your focus really is the discipleship aspect of evangelism aspect and then discipleship, those two things. That's kind of what you guys focus on there at Horizon, right?
2: Absolutely. Great commission, right? Win disciples, sin. Win people to Christ, disciple them in Christ, send them out for Christ. It's his mission, and we just try to, go where he's going, man.
4: I like that. When I think of Wisconsin, I don't think of the Bible Belt. Let's just put it that way. I think of bars. I think of Catholics and bars, and that's what I think of when I think of Wisconsin. What is, you grew up there, so what do you think of your hometown and your home state like?
2: Yeah, man, it's a beautiful area, and that's the crazy thing. I mean, it's a gorgeous area, and I didn't know that just daily binge drinking, on the weekly, you're everyday average person was a normal thing. And I guess kind of growing up, our claim to fame was that we had the most bars on one street, surpassed by some city in Germany, somewhere in there. I think we still hold the world's largest six-pack, though, for our giant brewery that we have. So, culturally, the drinking alone is just kind of a part of the culture. People come here to college for that reason. And, it's just a normal thing. Drinking, driving, kind of just living that life. No matter what, social status and life that you're at, it just is a part of life.
4: We talk about different people's culture and what their culture is like, and that's were you brought up in that, or was that something that you rebelled and went to that? Like, what was your, if you can, we got to keep it a little bit short because I want to get to the biblical cure for addiction here. But what was your like overall story?
2: Yeah, I come from a long line of it's called alcoholics and things of that nature, but. My parents were believers. My parents came out of the Catholic Church when I was pretty young. At a pretty young age, to be honest with you, some of it was what I saw Christians do. You can't blame people, but I did, because that's what we do. We make excuses. And I turned hard against the Lord and just didn't want anything to do with it. And was very drawn to the world. A lot of my friends were older. Got into sports. That was, you might say, that was an addiction for a while. Got into high school, started dabbling with different things. And then in a sense, once sports was over, I just dove headlong into that world of partying, which led to drugs, which led to, eventually for me, it was an addiction, heavy binge drinking constantly, but it was opiate pills at that time when the so-called non-addictive painkillers came out and, they hit the streets. We knew what it was. We called it redneck heroin, and man, that became more of a bondage than I ever understood it could be. for a period of time in my life.
4: You've now written a book about it. By the way, you guys got to get his book, The Cure for Addiction, The Biblical Cure for Addiction. And he's really dealing with the biblical way to go about and understand this. You may not get a signed copy unless you go to his church's website and request that. But if you go to Amazon, you can get it. But if you, I don't know if they go to the church, could they do that?
2: Just come visit the church.
4: Just come hang out. It's true. That's where I got mine. Just go to the church. Okay. La Crosse, Wisconsin. Go hang out with Pastor Matt up there. By the way, you gotta do that. What a cool place up there in La Crosse.
2: Amazing people. So,
4: you share your story. You shared a little bit with me while I was there, but to actually read it and go through kind of where you were at for those years and then the attempts, well, you tell it, the attempts at fixing your problems and trying harder and okay, now I'm determined. And you kind of went through all that. And I read that and I go, this is most of what I know about people is just this. This is what I see over and over and over is them trying harder. Them, okay, now this is going to be it. And Matt, I don't mean to sound discouraging, but I almost give up on people right away because I'm
2: man, so
4: this
2: easy.
4: Is all I see people doing.
2: So easy. I get discouraged, man. I've gone through in ministering to people in addiction, knowing that there's hope, man. I've gone through some of the greatest discouragement. It is a ministry. We often talk about it. It's not a ministry for the faint of heart because it is difficult. It takes time when somebody's, you know, I often use the illustration, their life is shattered to pieces. You're going to put them in a body cast and you're going to help them stand up long enough so they can stand on their own again in Christ. Man, that's a lot of work. That's not, that's just different. And it is discouraging because, the enemy, and I would even say that's part of where this book comes from, is I've operated within the addiction world, the recovery world, and even the court system for almost the entirety of my life in ministry. And it's the false cures that are being offered to people that is probably more detrimental than the drugs themselves. Because everybody that has to come and find the cure, they have to be told, they have to come to understand that that's not the answer either. They're just another false idol. They're an empty system.

0: fix physical things. I think we mentioned this when you were here. You know, there is, and this goes well with your show. I mean, it really is an evolution versus creation issue, right? It is a secular view that man is, you know, an accident. You know, we came about through, you know, circumstances, and all of these things just happened, and we're a test tube, basically, is how I explain it. And you just kind of change some chemicals and shake it around and put it in a different environment, and all of a sudden it changes everything. But that's only true if you believe in an evolutionary view of man. The Bible doesn't teach that at all. And so what happens is people are trying to change us like we're a test tube or a robot, and somehow you just change some things and push some buttons, you know, changing your will, your emotions, your mind, they call their brain. Or somehow you change something within the physical body. Even genetics has come out to be kind of a, to be honest, kind of a hoax in this realm, in the sense that, you know, you are somehow, you know, because grandpa was an addict, you're an addict, right? Like,
1: You are genetically predisposed to this
0: right.
1: disposition right here.
0: Absolutely. And it's such a lie, because it's a false identity. And I get why people do. If you don't have Christ, you don't have any other perspective, right? But God looks at the human body, right? God has an anthropology in which God views us as having a metaphysical aspect to us, right? The spirit and the soul. And so that's what God is looking at. And the body's just a conduit. And all we're doing is focusing on the conduit and the symptoms, and we're missing the heart of the issue altogether. And you know, we call that malpractice in the real world, right? I mean, you're killing
1: Dude,
0: people. I mean,
1: that's
0: it's like throwing pain meds on somebody having a heart attack and saying, "I hope you feel better." I mean, it's going to kill you. The issue is the heart, right? So,
1: That is a powerful analogy. I mean, by chapter three, within just a few pages, you're already talking about the distinctives here and what's actually going on. I got so much underlined in this book, dude, because there's nothing but gold in here on what's actually going on. So the world keeps trying to unplug the light, reprogram, think that it's a chemical imbalance, balance some chemicals, and you look at it now and go, "Hold it. We got a heart problem. We got it. We need you use two words in chapter seven. You're dealing with the soul. We need a transformation and what was it, renewal? Is that the other word that you used? Transformation and renewal of the
0: renewing
1: heart,
0: of the heart,
1: and
0: renewing the mind,
1: that's
0: yeah.
1: the renewal. So, okay, if culture's cure isn't working, they are misdiagnosed. It comes down to they're misdiagnosing what the problem actually is.
0: And if you
1: So,
0: misdiagnose it, you're going to have the wrong cure every time.
1: the heart of the matter is really the matter of the heart.
0: And honestly, and that was kind of my story, you know, and coming to know the Lord. You know, 18, I'm in the hospital, you know, almost dying. You know, false promises to a God I didn't even know exists. And, you know, fast forward, the next 2 years of my life were a living train wreck, you know, getting all kinds of legal trouble. At 19 years old, I'm sitting on the edge of the cliff in my car trying to contemplate just ending it all, because in my mind, there was no way out. There's no hope. I tried everything, and everything just fell out every time. I come at 20 years old. I was invited to a church by some friends that I worked with. And I had been to church for years. And it just so happens the week or first couple of weeks, I think I went with them. And I was kind of playing a part. I was like, "Oh, I'll do this, you know." And there was some girls from a faith-based treatment called Teen Challenge, and they were just sharing their testimonies. And I still remember it as a 17-year-old girl sharing her testimony of this God who loved people like me. And that is, I didn't understand that. I thought God was for good people, and I knew it wasn't one of those. And man, I heard her story and the redemption within it and the hope. And I said, "Man, if that's true, God, if there's even kind of some truth within that, I know I need to be forgiven. I don't want to go to hell. I want to go to heaven. I know that." I was horrified at that reality. But on the other side of it was, "But I need you to come." She's talking about you coming and living inside of me and changing me. And I don't even know what that means, but I need that. And I said, man, if whatever that means, that's what I want.

0: That's what I mean. And the cool thing is, and why this is kind of like a backstory, is because I didn't even quite get what happened. You know, we call it being born again, right? Being regenerated. God takes out of you the heart of stone and replaces it with heart of flesh and puts his spirit within you, causes you to walk in his ways. He changes the very desires at the core. And I didn't even know I got a new heart that day. But what was crazy was for the next 6 months, I tried to keep living between two worlds. But I was so out of place when I was going back to the old world. I literally remember driving a bunch of people to a party and a place one night where, you know, there's all kinds of stuff going on. And I'm standing there looking at everything around me and nothing looked the same. It all looked miserable. And I walked backwards and left all my friends there and just went home. I was like, I understood at that time something changed, and it was not outside. It wasn't physical. It was inside. It was something that had changed inside of me. And man, that just changes everything, you know? So that's kind of, so in hindsight, like, I'm like, oh, I saw what the Bible now says as I'm reading it and learning. I saw it happen before I even knew what it was, you know? So it's just crazy.
1: So really the first, I mean, okay. So what do you think about all the different programs out there? You go, guys, you need to be sharing the gospel. I mean, that's what you're talking about right there, is I really got saved, which is a radical transformation, heart of stone, heart of flesh now. Like, old things pass away, all things become new. You watch that happen in your life and you're going, hey, this is, I guess that's why you're a pastor. This is really what the world needs, isn't it?
0: Right, right. This is it. This is the answer, you know? And then as you unpack it, you find out there's more and more grace available. You know, it's growing in the grace and the knowledge of our Lord and Savior, Jesus Christ. There's more grace there than I ever knew. You know, it's not like I got saved and all of a sudden my heart changed, but that's where the renewing of the mind comes in. My heart changed, but it was a process of experiencing that change in my life. And honestly, 21 years later, it still is. But it was unpacking all this available grace in my life. I didn't even know I wasn't an addict anymore until probably, oh, I don't know, about a year into my Christian walk. And then I was baptized and got to express the reality that I am a new creation in Christ. The old things have passed away. Behold, all things have become new. I didn't know that. And then I find out, well, I'm actually not. In God's eyes, I'm not an addict anymore. You know, and all those truths begin to change and renew your mind, because it was a painful process. You know, there was a reality to the outward. My mind was so broken from that world and from the drugs. And, you know, I didn't sleep for, you know, months. I married my wife 2 years later. I still had night terrors. And so things were broken. The inside was different. I loved Jesus and I wanted to follow him and my heart was changing. But that's where this process of renewing the mind, what the Bible speaks out, Romans 12, Ephesians 4, Colossians 3, you know, so on and so forth. That process is essential. And I think that's where most Christians even are missing it. They have it available. They just don't even know it. That's where learning the word, right? Getting into the word. There's just so much available. There's so much grace and liberty and freedom and power, right? To live a life that I could never live on my own. You know, not for a day. I tell people this all the time and it kind of freaks them out. I say, if I did not know Jesus, it would take me all of about 30 seconds and I would be back in the same lifestyle. That's it. I don't know how you could live in this world with a Solomon mindset. Ecclesiastes, right? Like, probably one of my favorite books, because that was my mindset. Vanity is vanity. All is vanity. All is chasing after the wind. Because that's life. That's an addict's mind, which is everybody's mind, really. It's just we're addicted to different things. Without Christ. Like, how could you live in this world without a God? We were created to worship something. And you have nothing to worship, you know, then you'll go to something else, right?
1: So what does it look like for you now to try to help and encourage others? Because I don't know the stats right off the top of my head, but when I've looked them up in the past, the faith-based programs that focus on what you're saying, hide God's word in my heart that I might not sin against you, recognize, meditate on, I'm a new creature in Christ, trusting in the promises of God and thinking those thoughts rather than the, I can do better. I can be better. I can, you know, think about my future kids and my grandkids. And it's the ones that are faith-based that actually focused on the transformation of the heart that actually have the lowest recidivism rate, the lowest number of people go back and do that. And I guess I'm curious to that. Why? How come this isn't 100%? And maybe you go, well, it is. You just got to really, really do it. Like,
0: yeah. I mean, I think that's it. You know, it is true. I mean, the statistics between true faith-based, you know, called treatment is staggering. You know, some of like Teen Challenge, stuff like that. I mean, they're up in like the 70s, 80s. You know, I think it's lower than 1% in most secular rehabs. Those are some I'd recently heard. Don't quote me on that.
1: Wow.
0: But, it's staggering, right?
1: 70 to 80% success rate versus a very, very tiny, small actual success rate. That's amazing. Why don't we just look at the science of that and go, hey, government, we got something that works here.
0: Right.
1: It's Jesus.
0: And I think that's a good question. And, you know, I two things. One, you'd ask a question like, why doesn't it work? In the last chapter of the book, I write about the whole scenario of healing the lame man. In the name of Jesus, stand up and walk. Silver and gold I have none. In the name of Jesus Christ, stand up and walk, right? Peter doesn't give him what I call a Band-Aid, right? More money, more circumstantial. He gives him the cure. And then the question in that scenario, right? Kind of spiritualizing it a little bit. But in the scenario, right? What if the guy doesn't get up and walk, right? Peter would look like a real fool. And then I apply that to, you know, people say, well, if you tell people that Jesus is the only answer, what if it doesn't work? And I think, man, what a mind-blowing statement about what we believe about the scripture and about Jesus if we say things like, what if Jesus doesn't work? The question is never, does Jesus work? The question is, will I apply Jesus? That's it. And it's never, does Jesus work? It's never, is Jesus, you know, Colossians 2:8, making you complete in Christ? That's never a question. The question is, do I believe it? Will I accept it? Do I apply it to my life, you know? And then I think on the other hand, you know, the other question, like, why don't we look at it and change it? I mean, and I think this goes back to kind of, you know, creation and evolution, the worldviews, right? Secularism. Do we want Jesus to be the answer? No. Right? Like, if there was a cure, well, I mean, you know, I don't want to go down a political rabbit trail, right? But if Jesus is the cure, well, then you don't need to be dependent. You don't need support. You don't need medication. You know, I mean, here's the sad truth of it, you know, and I just see this all the time. Somebody's making a whole bunch of money off of people being addicted to opiates. I'd almost go so far as to, I don't know that everybody wants the problem to go away. I don't believe that. If they did, it's not that complicated. You know, you look around, it's just, yeah. Cause somebody can sit in jail for 6 months, be physically free from the withdrawals of addiction, and then be court ordered to go on a drug replacer that is going to make you sicker in withdrawal than what you were on before. And that, again, evolutionary disease concept, it's crazy. It's heartbreaking. You know, you're working against a world system, right? The whole world lies in a sway, wicked one, that is not in favor of freedom.
1: That is a big implication, but I think it's an implication that is staggeringly, obviously true, that we're dealing with a world that really doesn't want that cure. That's not where we're going. And Joe put in here, the love of money really is the root of all evil. And it's true. It is the root of all evil.
0: Yeah. I mean, I'll be honest. I didn't want Jesus to be the answer. That was part of my problem. You know, I had parents who, you know, when given the opportunity, would attempt at times to say, hey, you know, have you ever considered, you know, and I'd lose it on them in ways that we want to talk about here. I did not want that to be the answer. I didn't want that. And I think that's very real for the world.
1: Wow. Hey, tell me real quick, and I got to let social media go. What does it look like for you at Horizon? Because I got to meet your church, and it seems like some of them have struggled with some of the same things in their past. Would that be an accurate statement?
0: So many of them, yeah.
1: And I go, you're obviously doing something right because you're watching people walk in success. Can you give me, and then we need to let social media go, so just 60 seconds. What does it look like for you? Do you have a program, a faith-based program that you implement? Is it, guys, we jump in the word? I mean, I've seen programs where it's, look, you got to be under basically home jail. You can't, you know, go to the bathroom without asking. I've seen that far because people need to submit themselves to somebody else's authority. Their way obviously didn't work. They need somebody else telling them what to do. What does it look like for you?
0: Yeah, well, we're in the process of preparing to have a home for discipleship. But really, what I just tell the court system all the time, what do you do down there? I say, we do church. Acts 2:42, apostles' doctrine, fellowship, breaking of bread, prayer. Church is the program. There's a whole chapter in the book on that. Church is the program. Go to a recovery center and go to a church, and you'll find not much difference other than it's not the blind leading the blind, and there is an answer. Jesus is the answer. And the cool thing is the church is everywhere in the world. You can always have a church to be a part of. And so honestly, you don't see in the book of Acts, you don't see them going, hey, we got a program for this and we got a program for this. They did church. They did the gospel. They lived it out. And in that, right, Jesus changed their lives. Look at Ephesus. They're burning all their sorcery and magic books. I mean, that's like a giant paraphernalia burning party, really, if you look at it. I mean, it's wild, but it was the gospel and it was the word, as Paul says, from front to back. That's what changed Ephesus.
2: Welcome to Behind the Cameras. And this little update is for the month of August to see what's going on here at his channel. And friends, as you know, behind me here, I'm out at our SoCal soundstage, and they're setting up for a production. And this kind of gives you an idea. I told them, just turn a camera around because they're working over on that section over there and way over. They've got the stuff going on over there. And this back is the staging area where you prepare for your program. You sit down and you do a talk through with your guests, and then you go to the particular set. We have three sets out here. We have the World News Briefing set for Tom Hughes, and then we have my Pray for a Miracle set, and then we have the talk style set. And then we can move sets around for little special productions. But for this month, for those of you that know Jan Markell, go to her gallery. She has a show for August, and it's with Michelle Bachman. And I'm telling you, Michelle explains so clearly about communism and socialism and what is going on in America, because, friends, I've never been very much concerned, and you know I'm not political. I'm just 100%, how can we proselyte the gospel, and what country can we get into to share the message of Jesus? And I let the politicians do what the politicians do. But I have had the privilege to travel in countries almost in every part of the world. And I know what communism looks like, and I know at the end results. I remember in Romania, when we were able to go there after the communism fell, do you know that I found out that the little kids, when they go to bed at night, they stuff food between their cheeks to make sure they have enough food for the next day. And so the parents always make sure they take the food out so the kids don't choke when they're sleeping. I mean, who'd ever think of it? And when you go to the stores, it's like there was some kind of stocking problem. They're just empty. Or they just have one item, and it's just going down the shelf. And we're starting to see that with this communism that is taking effect in America. And, friends, it's partially our fault. It started in the 90s with the schools. When they centralized schooling, they no longer taught the kids about the greatness of the country and the uniqueness of the United States. And so these kids are growing up to not have much respect for the country if you don't have respect and you don't know your history, it's easy to change them over to a new system. And socialism, the problem is it promises you everything and gives you nothing. So, friends, we really have to pray about that. But you can tune in, see that with Jan Markell, with Michelle Bachmann. In fact, Jan said that she is going to start taping, she's hoping, a program every 2 weeks. And remember, Jan retired, and we thought we weren't going to get any more of Jan, but all of you just kept hitting her with emails. Jan, we need you. Jan, we need you. So she's really enjoying it, and I think she's doing a great job because we've got a few on the Ruku Gallery with her, a special guest, and they're very informative. Another thing on our Ruku, I only got a few more minutes here. Ruku, we just updated the app again, and so now on Ruku, you have galleries for some of your favorite programs, so you can see like 2 or 3 or 4 weeks on your Ruku app. And friends, pray for Israel. We have to do some upgrades there. We have to put an indoor studio. We have outdoor studio. We need an indoor studio. Pray for us because this is something we have to do, and it's very difficult to do things over there. They're extremely costly. It's time for me to go. I'll give you a little bit more behind the scenes. And may God richly bless all of you. Tell a friend about His channel. God bless.
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5: Welcome to the Washington Stand News Brief. I'm Quindella Mater, bringing you Monday's top stories. For our first story, United States Treasury Secretary Scott Bessent announced on Monday an expansion of secondary sanctions. America can now impose on entities and countries that maintain business ties with Iran. At a press conference, Bessent unveiled what he described as an economic D-Day.
6: We are launching an economic onslaught against Iran's financial connections around the globe. Our objective is to sever every economic lifeline that sustains this tyrannical regime until Tehran stands alone.
5: The U.S. Treasury Department has mapped the networks, facilitators, and financial channels that Iran uses to smuggle oil and evade sanctions. Bessent said that Washington would be working with U.S. partners to target any source of Iran's illicit revenue. Previously, the sanctions barred designated entities from the dollar-based financial system, but Iran quickly stood up new front companies, other entities, and vessel registrations to evade the sanctions. Next, the U.S. and Canada are in a trade battle. On Monday, President Trump posted on Truth Social that tariffs on all cars, trucks, automotive parts, and steel will be increased to 50% starting January 1st, 2027. This comes on the heels of failed trade talks with Canada. After days of intense negotiations, the two countries did not reach a trade deal late Friday, worsening a delicate relationship and complicating the future of the trade pact that is known as the U.S.-Mexico-Canada Agreement. The president's post read, Canada has been ripping off the United States of America for years. Their ridiculously high tariffs on our farmers and farm products has made life impossible for these great American patriots and has long created a $60 billion deficit between our two countries. Not sustainable and not anymore. Over the weekend, Ontario Premier Doug Ford voiced support on Saturday for Prime Minister Mark Carney's decision to impose retaliatory tariffs on the United States.
7: Donald Trump is trying to inflict pain on every Canadian that we inflict pain right back until he realizes that we're his number one customer in the world. And yes, they're our number one customer. But we have to make sure that we look at every single asset that we have, no matter if it's the critical minerals or if it's a steel or if it's a nickel, anything that we have here in Ontario, everything's on the table.
5: Ford blasted the deal offered by U.S. trade negotiators as a bad deal and called on Canadians to unify in the tariff fight. And for our last story today, President Trump capped celebrations of the U.S. 250th anniversary with a first-of-its-kind auto race through the streets of Washington over the weekend. IndyCar's Freedom 250 Grand Prix zoomed through the National Mall, down historic Pennsylvania Avenue, and around the National Archives in the marquee event on Sunday afternoon. The president's motorcade took an honorary loop around the race course before he waved the green flag to officially start the race.
8: They will see the green flag waved by President Trump. We have green. We are racing in the Freedom 250. Alex Palou with a great start down the inside, running down towards turn one.
5: The unusual setting for an IndyCar race of the U.S. Capitol and Smithsonian Museums as a backdrop was not lost on drivers. Race winner Kyle Kirkwood told Fox Sports that Washington was an incredible place to have the race. I'm Quindella Mater, and that's Monday's news. You can dive deeper at the Washington Stand, and we'll be back next time.
9: From the heart of our nation's capital in Washington, D.C., bringing compelling interviews, insightful analysis, taking you beyond the headlines and soundbites into conversations with our nation's leaders and newsmakers, all from a biblical worldview. Sitting in for Tony is today's host, Jody Heiss.
6: Beginning today, the actions of Treasury and other agencies will tighten the noose and block every potential source of revenue that funds the IRGC and the evil Iranian regime. We are enforcing a zero leakage approach. There will be no minimal breathing space for the regime to rebuild its capacity to inflict terror against America and the world.
10: That was U.S. Treasury Secretary Scott Bessent earlier today announcing a massive wave of new sanctions on Iran. Welcome to this Monday, August 24th edition of Washington Watch. I am Jody Heiss, filling in today for Tony. So glad to have you on board with us. Coming up on today's program, the Trump administration has unveiled new sanctions to block all potential revenue sources for Iran. So obviously, what would this mean for Iran? But also, how could it potentially impact the U.S. economy? Brigham McCown, director of the Initiative on American Energy Security at the Hudson Institute, will be joining me to discuss that and more. Then, President Trump has threatened to raise tariffs on Canada, and he also may be eyeing China. Well, David Bahnsen, founder of one of the top financial advisor groups in the country, will be joining us to discuss what the administration wants to achieve and what the impact could be. Plus, Dr. Wendy Wong from the Institute for Family Studies will be joining us to discuss a new study on marriage in the United States, highlighting especially where young people are getting married and what all the trends are. So all that and more is coming your way in the next hour on this edition of Washington Watch. We'll begin today with the conflict in the Middle East. The Trump administration has announced new sanctions on Iran, And joining us now to discuss this is Washington Watch reporter Mary Stackhouse. Mary, what do we know about these sanctions?
5: Jody, earlier today, Treasury Secretary Scott Bessent announced that the U.S. will impose a new round of sanctions on Iran. And Secretary Bessent warned that any country that does business with Iran will face retaliation from the U.S. Now, these new sanctions, which are basically aimed at cutting Iran off from the rest of the world, they come after President Trump promised to unleash an economic D-Day against Iran. Here's Secretary Bessent earlier today making the announcement.
6: Today, at President Trump's direction, the United States Treasury has begun Operation Economic Outcast, an unprecedented campaign against the Islamic Republic of Iran and its enablers. Our objective is to sever every economic lifeline that sustains this tyrannical regime until Tehran stands alone.
5: Secretary Bessent said that President Trump has made phone calls with world leaders with requests to cease trading interactions with Iran. This move by the U.S. is an effort to ramp up pressure on Iran to bring them to the negotiating table. Jody?
10: Strong words indeed. Let's shift now, if we can, real quickly to some domestic news. A group of immigrant convenience store owners and grocery store owners have filed a lawsuit against New York City Mayor Mamdani over his plans to open a city-owned grocery store throughout the city. Can you walk us through this news, Mary?
5: Sure, Jody. This group of New York City business owners, they argue that city-owned grocery stores will cause unfair competition with local vendors. Local shop owners say that Mayor Mamdani's administration failed to conduct proper studies, analysis, and land use reviews before announcing their plans for the tax-funded grocery stores. The government-run grocery stores are part of Mayor Mamdani's socialist agenda for the city. Here's Mayor Mamdani, who, of course, describes himself as a democratic socialist, earlier today defending the legality of his plans for the grocery stores.
11: We've seen, in fact, with Essex Street Market in Manhattan, as well as Moore Street Market in Brooklyn, a model where the city has subsidized groceries and it has not had a negative effect on bodegas around them or on grocery stores around them. And I'm confident both in the legality of this, that it will stand up in court, and in the importance of delivering it.
5: Now, there are two lawsuits to note here. The first claims that New York City business owners' civil rights will be violated if the government-run grocery stores open. The second lawsuit alleges that the city-owned grocery stores would cause similar issues to those seen several times when Walmart tried to open in New York City. Jody?
10: Okay, and some other news of interest. Former NBA player Enes Kanter-Freedom was literally thrown out of a WNBA game after a confrontation with the guard for the Chicago Sky, Natasha Cloud. What's this all about?
5: Enes Kanter-Freedom said that Cloud had made a vulgar comment to him after he cheered for Sophie Cunningham during the game right after she scored a three-pointer. He said that Cloud proceeded to curse at him, even in front of some young people, before he was removed from the game, which was last night against the Indiana Fever. Now, Freedom was wearing a black T-shirt that he believes triggered her. It read, "Woman, noun, adult human female." Now, Freedom has declared for next year's WNBA draft to protest and challenge the league's rules regarding gender identity and so-called transgender participation. He wants the league to ban biological males from playing in women's sports. President Trump earlier today commented on his administration's efforts to fight the dangerous trans ideology and policies.
12: Immediately upon taking office, I signed an executive order to ban critical race theory and to ban transgender ideology from public schools. That was a big deal. We banned men from playing in women's sports. That was so easy to do. I don't get it. They're still arguing. They're still fighting.
5: The executive order that President Trump just referenced applies to K-12 public schools, colleges, and universities that receive federal tax dollars. Jody?
10: All right, Mary, thank you so much, as always, for getting us kicked off. And I want to turn our attention now back to the Trump administration's launch of Operation Economic Outcast against the Iranian regime. And joining me now to discuss this is Brigham McCown. He's a senior fellow and director of the Initiative on American Energy Security at the Hudson Institute. Brigham, thanks for joining me. Welcome back to Washington Watch. And let me begin by asking if you can unpack for us what is known about Operation Economic Outcast.
13: The Absolutely. Jody, thanks for having me back on today. It's a pleasure, as always. Is that the administration is really no longer talking primarily about sanctioning Iran itself. Iran's already heavily sanctioned. Treasury is now targeting the international network that allows Iran to keep trading. Banks, exchange houses, free trade zones, shipping registries, oil buyers, front companies. Bessin is essentially saying that countries can do business with the United States or they and retain full access to the American financial system, or they can do business with Iran, but not both. I think for Americans, the trade-off's pretty straightforward. If economic pressure helps restore normal traffic through the Strait of Hormuz without another major military escalation, that's good for the U.S. economy.
10: So what specifically is in the crosshairs here? And I use that phraseology intentionally because this is still part of a military operation. So what would you say is the primary point of the crosshairs here?
13: Yeah, that's a great question. So economic outcast, Operation Economic Outcast, is going to be a sustained Treasury-run campaign to sever every economic lifeline. It's been referred to as the economic D-Day for the Iranian regime. And it's a zero leakage approach because we all know that in Qatar, in Dubai, we've had a lot of leakage. There have been sanctions, but they've been far from perfect. This is a stranglehold because we now know what banks trade with Iran, what front companies they have. The administration has taken this time to systematically go through the entire system to see, in essence, how it's all done on the black market side. And they're saying, we see it, and you've got to stop. What's going to be interesting is that includes China. And China wasn't specifically mentioned today, but that's where a lot of this is.
10: Yeah, so there's already been reporting that the economy in Iran is just hanging by a thread. Can you tell us what the sanctions that you've already mentioned that have been going, imperfect as they may have been, but between the sanctions to this point and the U.S. naval blockade, what has that done to Iran's economy?
13: It has decimated it. And, I think traditionally Western governments, United States, previous administrations, Western countries in Europe have tried to inflict pain on the regime, but not necessarily on the whole country. And while I think we're all cognizant of that, the bottom line is Iran's economy is in the midst of a stranglehold. And while Iran may say everything is fine, everything looks fine up until the second it's not, and it collapses pretty quickly. So the gamble here is that a maritime blockade keeps goods and oil from flowing in and out, and by cutting off the banking houses, the trading places, everywhere where Iran can generate revenue, that is what the administration claims is going to bring down the Iranian regime.
10: So what kind of time frame would you say, as you're looking at this, I mean, intensifying the economic pressure, how more or less long are we looking before there's going to be some sort of military or political concessions from Iran? In other words, is the Trump administration potentially underestimating how long they can hold out with this pressure?
13: Well, what we do know is it's a very resilient regime. And, for them, this is life or death, survival of the regime. So they're not going to give up quickly. And I think that's one of the things that we certainly underestimated during the beginning of the military campaign. I think one of the difference now, though, is Iran used to have outlets, friendly banking systems in the Gulf. That has all been dried up. And in particularly, the Treasury's repeatedly identified UAE-based exchange houses. Those have all dried up now, and that position has changed material. And after repeated Iranian attacks, UAE had already announced last week it was severing all trade and financial ties with Tehran. That's huge, and I think we're going to see more of that. So the regime's in pretty bad shape. How long it can hold out, nobody knows. And, Jody, we also don't know if Iran, facing desperation, will reach out militarily at either U.S. forces, Gulf forces, and today it's threatened to strike American forces as far away as Europe.
10: Okay, less than a minute to go here. What potential impact could this have on the U.S. economy? Do you see anything?
13: You know, pretty much the United States has overwhelming financial power because of the access to the dollar system. And I would also say that we're very resilient because of our energy dominance, which has been pursued by this administration and the energy

0: to kinetic action. If Iran releases its ballistic missiles, could be a different ballgame.
1: All right. A lot of moving pieces in this continuing saga. Thank you so much for joining us today. Brigham McCown, Director of the Initiative on American Energy Security at the Hudson Institute. All right, we've got much more coming your way on Washington Watch, so stay with us. After the break, we'll be discussing the U.S. and Canada trade war. We'll talk about President Trump's latest tariff threats. So all this and more coming your way next. Stay with us. We'll be right back.
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0: Welcome back to Washington Watch. I'm Jody Heiss, filling in today for Tony Perkins. Thank you so much for joining us today. Just a quick reminder, our Pray, Vote, Stand Summit is just a month away. Hard to believe, but just a month away. It'll be taking place September 24th through the 26th at the Cornerstone Chapel in Leesburg, Virginia, just outside the nation's capital. So be sure to make plans to come join us. For more details and to just go ahead and register, simply text the word SUMMIT to 67742, and we'll get all that info quickly to you. All right, a wave of new tariffs hit Canada over the weekend after negotiations broke down between the U.S. and our neighbor to the north. Canada's prime minister quickly promised that his government would roll out dollar-for-dollar retaliatory measures starting September 8th. Meanwhile, President Trump says that the U.S. will raise tariffs on imports of cars, trucks, auto parts from Canada up to 50%, and that would begin on January 1st of 27. So where in the world is all this headed, and what will the impact be? Well, joining us now to discuss this is and to give his assessment of it all is David Bahnsen. He's a founder and managing partner and chief investment officer of the Bahnsen Group, one of our nation's top financial advisors. David, welcome back to Washington Watch. We have a lot to cover, and let's begin with this. How did the talks fall apart? These negotiations have been taking place for weeks. What happened?
1: Well, you have kind of different sides to the story here. You have the U.S. saying that Canada wouldn't agree to certain things that they thought they had agreed to, and Canada saying that they had an agreement and that the U.S. threw some new things in the final hour. It's pretty true. It's pretty accurate from even Jameson Greer's version, who is the United States trade representative, that the U.S. did ask for some final concessions that Prime Minister Carney of Canada didn't agree to. So you ended up having that deal fall apart. And now even the USMCA deal, which President Trump himself negotiated in the first term, and that's up for renewal. Now some of that looks vulnerable as well.
0: So what is going to be the impact of all of this? If Canada comes through with retaliation against the United States, what kind of impact will that have on our country?
1: Well, prices will go higher just from what we've done, right? Plywood, lumber, auto parts, electronic components, hockey equipment. You know, those are the tax increases we've imposed on imports. Then on the retaliatory side, it's very interesting. Prime Minister Carney said in the letter he wrote to his citizens, we acknowledge this is going to have to raise prices on some of you, and we're sorry for that, but this is part of the unfortunate situation that we're in. Now, the good news is it's only $25 billion each way. We increase tariffs 50% on $25 billion, they now retaliatory. So let's call that $50 billion both ways. Our total trade between the two countries is $960 billion. So far, they're in early innings. This could, of course, escalate. But President Trump's track record is to eventually back off of these things. I mean, it really hurts American consumers. And as you know, affordability is a major issue in the midterm election.
0: Yeah, it sure is. I know President Trump in his Truth Social post said that Canada has been ripping off the United States of America for years. Can you explain what he means by that?
1: I can't, and I wish I could. I wish somebody could. It's one of the strangest things. When he says it about China, a lot of Americans understand. You know, the argument has been that Canada has been selling aluminum and sometimes crude oil and natural gas in our country below market prices. That sounds like a really good thing. Ripping off our country would mean that we wouldn't be buying from them. So when we talk about IP theft in China or flooding the market, Americans understand that, and we can agree or disagree with some of the ways we go about dealing with it. But I just honestly, as a conservative Republican, I'm at a loss to understand how how Canada is ripping us off. I think that that we want the best deal we can get, and I understand that. But no, I really can't understand it.
0: Okay, so what about this one? Somewhat related, Vice President Vance was in Maine today and explained to voters that Canada has been more friendly to China on trade than to us. Can you go into that further?
1: Yeah, it's interesting because I saw that and someone did ask him what he meant and he didn't really elaborate either. And so, you know, Canada certainly doesn't buy nearly as much from China as we do. And I don't just mean dollars because our economy is a lot larger. I mean, as a percentage of imports, we're China's biggest customer, not Canada. Canada's really not even a significant player. So I don't really know what that means either. It may be that there's certain things that we've asked Prime Minister Carney for cooperation with as we've been trying to, you know, leverage things with China. But over the last year, you know, we're now selling more soybeans to China, more liquefied natural gas, and we're allowing them to buy more NVIDIA chips. So I'm not sure what the frustration with Canada would be about their relationship with China. That was also surprising. But as you point out, that just came up today and the vice president didn't really elaborate much.
0: Well, speaking of China, of course, they're excited. They appear to be thrilled with what's going on here. Do you think there is the potential danger that what's happening now with Canada could be some sort of inflection point where some other U.S. trade partners begin to retaliate? Do you think this could potentially be the beginning of something bigger than just Canada?
1: So when you say potentially, the answer always has to be yes, because there is always a kind of outlier chance that these things escalate. But why markets don't respond anymore when these threats come out, when the tweets and Truth Social posts come out, is because for well over a year now, since the kind of Liberation Day thing blew up for the White House, the markets really just expect that the president will end up walking it back. And by the way, I say that as a good thing. You know, when he last week announced we're getting rid of tariffs because we want beef prices to go down. They did the same thing with certain housing parts and other agricultural commodities and grocery items last November. I think when the president admits that these tariffs are hurting American consumers, it's helpful. And you can see how much it's helped our economy this year, these massive refunds that have come from the Supreme Court's decision. So I think that there is a chance it escalates, but I don't expect it will.
0: Thank you so much for joining us, David Bahnsen, founder, managing partner, chief investment officer at the Bahnsen Group. Amazing discussion. All right, coming up, we'll share a powerful weekend interview that Tony had with Senator.
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0: thank you for joining us today on Washington Watch. I'm Jody Heiss. Glad to have you with us. All right, over the weekend, Tony discussed the life issue with Senator Katie Britt of Alabama. That took place on Tony's program this week on Capitol Hill. They talked about a number of things, such as mail-in order abortion drugs, the Massachusetts new unlimited abortion law. They also discussed a pro-abortion legal group's threats against a pro-life group, Live Action, and their demand that Live Action retract statements saying that abortion is described as killing unborn children. Well, it was a powerful discussion they had, and we'd like to share that conversation with you right now.
1: You have been a very strong voice for the voiceless, for the unborn, from your position in the United States Senate and even prior to that. But at the heart of this legal threat is Live Action's use of the word kill when it comes to abortion. What's your reaction?
2: They're absolutely killing babies. And I think we have to speak directly into that. That is what makes the other side uncomfortable, is the truth. And what Live Action has done, I mean, when you look at their videos, when you look at them showing this precious child and their face and their features, and then you see what actually happens in an abortion, whether it is that child being penetrated through the heart before being sucked out of their mother's womb. I mean, think about this is the only procedure out there, medical procedure, where success is determined by the ending of a heartbeat. I think that says everything you need to know. I appreciate what Live Action is doing. I want them to continue to elevate their voice because they're telling the story that has gone untold, making these people uncomfortable in the space, the reality of taking this child's life. I mean, you and I know this. Our dear friend, the late Senator Lindsey Graham, said that it was one of the most important things he had ever championed, is being a voice for the voiceless. I think that we have to continue to elevate that. And I think now is the time. We're looking at the overturn of Roe v. Wade. And in the face of Dobbs, abortion's actually going up. We know that there are a number of reasons for that, one of which we're going to touch on today, I'm sure. But I think now is the time to join forces, to continue to elevate, and to continue to protect our most vulnerable and precious asset. That's the next generation and those that are in their mother's womb.
1: I do, Senator, want to get to the issue of what's behind this rise in abortion rates. But first, on this particular issue, this would appear to be as much of a First Amendment issue as it is an abortion issue. Wouldn't you agree?
2: Yeah. And look, you know, we look at this, you layer this on what's happening in Massachusetts. I mean, Tony, it's disgusting. It's despicable and disgusting. You have women in Massachusetts cheering for the fact that they are able to take the life of their child the moment before their child is born. I mean, we are telling the truth. We are speaking that to the American people in the way they need to hear it. It is absolutely a First Amendment right. We're going to continue to elevate our voices because people need the information and they need the truth. And look, my daughter was born in Massachusetts. So when I saw this law being passed and women cheering behind them about being able to take the precious life of their own child right before that child is born, there is a pit in my stomach that you know, you cannot explain. I think about my daughter coming into the world there in Boston, Massachusetts, and I hope that every child, as we know, Scripture tells us, in Jeremiah, that the Lord knew us before he formed us in the womb, that he set us apart. Each and every child deserves that opportunity for life, and I hope that we continue to join arms and elevate our forces so that that can be a reality.
1: Oh, Massachusetts Governor Healey, as she signed that legislation you made reference to, makes that state the 10th state to allow abortion virtually for any reason up until birth. But let's talk, if we just have a little over a minute left, Senator, the role of the Congress, the federal government, it's been sending mixed signals because, as you made reference to earlier, the rise, almost a 20% increase in abortion rates since the overturn of Roe, primarily driven by the abortion drug, mifepristone, that's being mailed into many pro-life states. And this is a policy governed by the federal government.
2: Absolutely. And look, this, you think about what this is doing for states' rights. We obviously have a very strong a law that protects children and protects the unborn in Alabama. But when you're able to circumvent that state law by doing this, we have to do more. I asked this question actually in the hearing that we had with Todd Blanche in his confirmation hearing, and said, I want DOJ to utilize its resources to make sure that we're putting an end to this, because it's not only taking the life of the unborn, it is putting women at risk as well. I sat across from two women the day before that hearing, where they told me their stories, one of which, you know, her boyfriend at the time stuck that in her mouth, held her down, took her keys, would not let her go to the doctor. And as a result, obviously,

0: 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You can get the app by simply texting the word app to 67742, and we'll get all that info to you. All right, stay tuned. After the break, we've got some updated news on marriage in America. We want to fill you in on the details of that, so stay with us. We'll be right back.
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0: To Washington Watch. I'm Jody Heiss filling in for Tony. Thanks for tuning in with us. Before I go to our next guest, I wanted to again remind you that our Pray Vote Stand Summit is just a month away, September 24th through the 26th at the Cornerstone Chapel in Leesburg, Virginia, outside of Washington, D.C. This is your opportunity to connect with like-minded Christians, individuals who care about our nation's future. You will be absolutely hearing from some powerful Christian leaders, some issue experts, government officials, all of whom are standing for faith, family, and freedom. And so, look, there'll be issues about, obviously, abortion, about AI, about the Middle East, about the next generation, threats to America's future, socialism, Sharia law. It's just a sampling of the type of things that will be there. So to get details or to register, text SUMMIT to 67742, and we will equip you to stand for the truth with us and many, many others. All right, this month, the Institute for Family Studies released a report that literally maps out where young people are getting married.

0: which regions have the highest marriage rates for young adults. So what metrics correlate with getting married? And is there any relationship between religious adherence and the percentage of young adults who are married? Well, these are just a few of the questions we want to answer, and joining us now to unpack the findings is one of the authors of the report, Dr. Wendy Wong. She's the Director of Research and Senior Fellow at the Institute for Family Studies. Dr. Wong, welcome to Washington Watch. We're so glad to have you. So, what can you tell us about the regions with both the highest and the lowest rates for marriage for adults between the ages of 22 and 29?
1: So, this is interesting because

0: called Utah. And then, you know, a lot of places in the middle America. So what I'm trying to say in the article for the FS study is really like, you know, where most singles are actually not where the marriages are happening.
1: So this looked at the ages of the 20s, basically. So what about adults in the 30s? Did you gather information about that demographic?
0: Yeah, we do. We have break it down by age, young adults in their 20s and their 30s. So for the singles in their 30s, you do find, you know, some cities have more, you know, married young adults, especially this relates to the share of employed men versus single women. So where you have more employed, full-time employed men, then you will find more marriages.
1: So beyond the regions, all right, that's interesting in and of itself, but you also explored some other variables, some correlations that are involved in marriage. What are some of the metrics that you found?
0: Yeah, so we did look at education, you know, that, you know, like, the areas where, you know, you find singles with college education and the areas where you find young people, single young people have like the median income, which is about $60,000 a year. And we also look at the sex ratios. So like I said earlier on, it's really like where the biggest factor we found is the pool of single man with full-time job. That is the strongest factor that related to marriage rate.
1: So what about the spiritual aspect of it all, the correlation between religious affiliation, we'll put it that way, and the percentage of young married couples? What is there a connection there?
0: Yes, there is a connection there. In fact, if you look at where the share of the married young adults are highest, and the top area is Utah County, Utah, where, you know, we know there's a lot of Mormons. And then also another area that's in Lakewood, New Jersey. So that's where, you know, you find the largest Orthodox Jews there. So that's kind of like outlier. But in general, from our study, we find that people who are religious are more likely to be married and more likely to have children. So the data at the geographic level match that story as well.
1: So what would be your message to young adults who are watching or listening to us right now?
0: So we know that young adults today value jobs, value employment a lot. But our study showed that, you know, having a good job is actually not as important to happiness as being married. So we encourage young adults to, you know, if you can find, if you can relocate to a place to find a job, and you can relocate to a place to find a spouse, because being married is the most important factor of, you know, being happy.
1: Thank you so much for joining us today, Dr. Wendy Wong, Director of Research and Senior Fellow at the Institute for Family Studies. Let's continue this discussion and a biblical perspective on the topic of marriage. And joining me now to discuss this and more is Dr. Jeff Myers, President of Summit Ministries. He's also author of the book, Truth Changes Everything, How People of Faith Can Transform the World in Times of Crisis. Dr. Myers, always great to see you, my friend. Welcome back to Washington Watch. Let me begin with this. As a worldview expert yourself, and as someone who cares deeply about the spiritual well-being of the next generation, what's your reaction to this study?
2: Jody, thanks for the opportunity to be on the show. I thought this study was fascinating, and it confirms what we've already seen. In our ministry, we have the opportunity to work with 70,000 young people every year. So I am every single day talking with young men and young women about what their hopes and dreams are for their lives. And many of them want to be married. Strangely, and this wasn't covered in this particular study, but we've seen a surge in young men who are interested in growing in their faith. And they're telling us it's harder to find conservative young women. So that is sort of a fascinating thing. This is really quite a reversal for all of human civilization. As you know, it was women who were primarily the ones who were promoting religiosity in the family. Now it appears there could actually be young men.
1: Yeah, I would really be interesting what is behind all that. I mean, there has to be a reason behind the shift, and maybe we can talk about that. But was there anything that surprised you by the statistics or the findings of this study?
2: Jody, the fact that in this study, and the Institute for Family Studies is fantastic. We use their research all of the time. The most interesting thing, and I guess it shouldn't be surprising, but maybe it is that there's a strong connection between religiosity and marriage. And I mean, at Summit Ministries, we feel like that's a pretty simple explanation, because the whole point behind religiosity is that you are living for something bigger than yourself, something beyond yourself. And the whole point of marriage is that it's two people who covenanted together to live for something bigger than themselves. And so, of course, those two things are going to go together.
1: Yeah, you know, I think probably when most people, I can say it, the first thing that came to my mind, it didn't stay there, but the first thought that came to my mind was that being in a certain place, particularly if you're single, that may increase their chances of getting married. But there's more to it, as you're suggesting now. Marriage is much, much, much more than that. Marriage is not just as simple enough as where you live. Take us deeper into that.
2: Yeah, that's right. Well, and you think of what marriage is about and what it's not about. Among other things, it's a character building experience. You have to learn to become less selfish. You know, I think diligence means doing the things that love demands. And when you are a parent, you're married, and then you have children, you have to move outside of yourself. And the happy life, the most mentally healthy life, is the one where you are doing something where your life matters for other people. And so, you know, I'm encouraging churches to recognize that a lot of young people are coming here thinking they're just going to meet someone. It's your responsibility to disciple them so that they realize, no, what we're talking about here is true. This is the true story of the world. This is not just a place to hang out. This is not your new tribe. This is not your new club. This is where you go to orient yourself to reality itself. And in reality itself, you know, the very first thing we know about humans is they were made in God's image. The second thing we know is they were made male and female. The whole story of creation of man and woman does not begin with the evolution of a cell. It begins with a wedding.
1: Well, that's exactly right. But the ones impacted in marriage is not just the couple, but we have children. The benefits of children being raised with mom and dad married under God's authority has an enormous impact on the children as well, doesn't it?
2: No, there's no question. And I think, you know, I'm a father to four children. They're all in their 20s now. But those times when they were little were really special. They were an incredible thing. Being together as a family was much more meaningful and satisfying than being a single. And I married fairly late for people in my generation at age 28. My first child was born when I was age 30. So I guess if I had it to do over again, I might have just started earlier.
1: Well, let's talk about this. Dr. Wong, I brought up right at the end, we just didn't have time to go into it further, but it's probably not surprising for some, at least, but that most female marriage rates are higher in areas with larger pools of single, full-time employed men. But I think we have to be very careful when we look at that statistic, because when we talk about employment, it's not just about money, is it? It goes much deeper than that.
2: Well, from a Christian perspective, Jody, this actually makes a lot of sense. What we find out in Genesis chapter 2 is that God created the man and put him in the Garden of Eden to work it and to keep it. And in so doing, he bore God's image. Christians worship a working God. He worked in creation, and he is working today. When God said, "Let there be light," the darkness had to flee. You still look at the universe today through the best telescopes we have, and it's still expanding. The darkness is still fleeing to this day all throughout the universe. But a lot of that is through human work. God is not our vendor. He's not someone we just put money into and he does what we want. We're called into partnership with God to be stewards of everything around us, stewards of animals, stewards of people, stewards of communities, and so forth. So where people are doing that, where they're employed and they're doing gainful work that makes a difference for their community, that's obviously going to be more attractive.
1: I wanted to throw this out to you, too, because as Dr. Wong shared, the report found that religious young adults are more likely to be married. But at the same time, the report did not find a relationship between how religious an area is and the young adult marriage rate. So it sounds to me, and I think this is true, but I want your reaction on it, that more important than being in an area that is a religious area is about personally being spiritually minded and having a heart to walk with God. What are your thoughts on that?
2: You know, the old-time pastors used to say just living in a garage doesn't make you a car. So you cannot just assume that you're going to move to areas where there are more religious people and you'll be better off. You cannot assume that if you go to a very large church where there are more religious people that you will be better off. You need to focus on your relationship with God and asking yourself, am I living for something that is bigger than me? Because I'm going to attract the kind of people that I try to be like. And if I'm focused on living something beyond, for something bigger than me, something beyond myself, something that is eternal, something that makes a difference in the lives of other people, those are the kind of people that I'm eventually going to be around. And so it does make perfect sense. There's just no excuse for intentionally pursuing a close relationship with God in community with other people.
1: Absolutely. So the last question I asked her was, what would her message be to young adults who may be watching or listening to us right now? So let me give that to you as well. What would your message be to those young adults who are watching or listening to us?
2: The first thing I would say, Jody, is find mentors. One of our sayings at Summit Ministries with our students is, you need old people. Most churches operate on kind of an age and stage sort of ministry model, where all the young adults get together and then all the older adults get together. Try to find a church where they're willing to break down those barriers. Especially important is to have married couples as mentors, because when you look at their lives, the hardships they've experienced and the closeness that they've developed, that makes marriage very attractive. The second thing is Bible study, because when you're really digging into God's word and you're doing it with peers who are seriously interested in the Lord, then the relationships in those groups become about something more than just you doing something that is cool. So Bible studies are a big part of it. And then I would say the third thing is service activities. When you're out there in the community serving other people, you're going to find yourself around the kind of people who are building their own character by living for something outside of themselves. And that's probably the place where you're most likely to find someone you could marry.
1: Thank you so much, Dr. Jeff Myers, president of Summit Ministries. Always great talking with you. Thanks for joining us on Washington Watch. All right, friends, that wraps up this edition. Hope you have a fantastic evening, and be sure to join us yet again tomorrow right here for more Washington Watch.
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6: Hello, and thank you for watching His Channel. With an international update, I'm Brian Perez. The U.S. Justice Department unsealed an indictment charging 17 Iranian nationals with targeting American and foreign institutions via a cyber theft campaign on behalf of Iran's Islamic Revolutionary Guard Corps. The 14-count indictment charges 17 members of the Mabna Institute, an Iran-based company that has allegedly conducted a coordinated campaign of cyber intrusions into the computer systems of at least 144 U.S.-based universities, 178 foreign universities, and 42 U.S.-based private companies. The DOJ said in a release that the Mabna Institute also allegedly stole information from at least 11 foreign private companies, 5 U.S. federal and state government agencies, and 2 non-governmental organizations. Federal prosecutors are accusing the Institute of stealing more than 31 terabytes of academic data and intellectual property, along with the email accounts of employees at the private companies, government agencies, and NGOs. Somalia's federal troops and armed opposition groups clashed in heavy fighting in Baydoa City Center. A local shopkeeper in the city claimed federal troops were using heavy weapons and that he had seen at least 2 civilians killed in their homes by stray bullets, with several others injured and taken to a hospital. The clashes mark a significant escalation in tensions between federal authorities and forces loyal to the former Southwest state leader 5 months after federal troops took control of the city. Fresh fighting in Baydoa could compound a dire humanitarian crisis already gripping the area. The city hosts hundreds of thousands of displaced people, and 1 in 4 children at displacement sites there are severely malnourished, according to a July survey by Doctors Without Borders. Baydoa is home to international peacekeepers and humanitarian agencies and is one of Somalia's largest cities, with a population of over 1 million people. The renewed violence raises concerns about the safety of aid operations serving the population. A federal blacklist containing personal information about Freedom Convoy supporters was circulated far beyond banks and credit unions, with newly released records showing regulators distributed it to thousands of financial firms. Records indicate Ontario regulators alone circulated the list to between 1,000 and 2,000 brokerages and other firms without restrictions on further distribution. The blacklist was compiled as the federal government invoked emergency powers in 2022 and applied provisions of the Proceeds of Crime and Terrorist Financing Act against people linked to the Freedom Convoy. The Federal Court of Appeal ruled in January that the Canadian government's use of the Emergencies Act was unreasonable and that regulations allowing financial institutions to freeze assets violated charter protections. The Freedom Convoy was a protest movement where truckers and supporters occupied Ottawa and blocked border crossings to oppose COVID-19 vaccine mandates and broader government restrictions. Israel and Honduras signed a new memorandum of understanding to deepen defense cooperation. The agreement with Honduras comes amid a broader strengthening of Israel's diplomatic and security ties with countries across Latin America. One of the most notable developments has been the reestablishment of diplomatic relations between Israel and Colombia, which took place at the initiative of newly inaugurated President Abelardo de la Espriella. And Venezuela, which has long maintained hostile relations with Israel, has also recently taken steps toward improving ties, including a decision to open a diplomatic mission in Tel Aviv, following an Israeli aid delegation to Venezuela to assist with recovery from a recent double earthquake. With an international update on His Channel, I'm Brian Perez. Thanks for watching. God bless.
7: Hello, everyone. I'm Kim Crable on set with the Coffee with Kim show. We're back in California filming a brand new series. You're not going to believe who's stopping by for coffee. Come on in. Join us.

0: Have you ever felt like your dad doesn't love you? Have you wondered how your life might have been different if you'd had a father who you felt was on your side and knew how to celebrate you in the important moments of your life? Do you worry about how you're parenting your own kids? Do you find yourself repeating the mistakes your father made and those you promised you'd never do yourself? If you said yes to any of the above, may I assure you, friend, you are not alone. And today's guest is here to tell you you can have the father you've always wanted, and you can be the father you always wanted to be. Hello, everyone, and welcome back to Coffee, Conversations of Friends of Faith to Encourage and Equip. I'm Kim Crable, your host, and I am thrilled to introduce you to someone who has been speaking at events all over the world about how to become the fathers and the husbands that their families need. His message is so important that he will be with us for two broadcasts, one program for sons and another for daughters. Are you ready to hear how to have the father you've always wanted or to be the father you long to be? It's possible. And when we return, the founder and executive director of the Blessings of the Fathers Ministry, pastor, best-selling author, renowned conference and corporate event speaker, Pastor Ed Tandy McGlasson, will be right here to speak to us personally. I can't wait. Be right back.
1: When you sit in a group of men that have a high level of trust and compassion for one another, amazing things happen in those conversations. I think it's incredibly valuable because strain, burden, stress, hardship are inevitable. You're not going to live a life without that. It happens. Once it happens, the only thing we have after that is how we deal with it. And we have two options. One, bottle it up and never talk about it, or pretend it doesn't exist. Or option two is try to talk about it in a constructive way that helps you grow. And the importance of this for men in a non-judgmental way, to be able to sit and talk in that way about real issues and real problems, is life-altering.
2: What you realize quickly is that all the group of men that you're sitting there with, who at the beginning you don't know, are all facing very similar challenges in their faith and in their lives.
1: For many people, and many of us, there were things we were carrying for a long time that we didn't even know we were carrying because we had them for so long. And when you finally let them go, it changes the way you see the world. It changes the way that you operate.
2: Is once you find that burden and start to address that burden, that's when the healing begins. And for men, addressing that burden privately, let alone publicly, is massively difficult.
1: It's a nonprofit ministry, so like any ministry, it relies on donations. 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Every event that we have changes someone's life. There are a few things in your life or in the world that you can do that have that impact. And we're here to tell you that it has that impact. So if you're interested in having your life change for the better, if you feel a voice in your head calling you and saying you want something more or you feel like you could do more, I'd encourage you to go to kimcrable.org and check it out.
2: This is an opportunity for you to not only change your path and your faith journey, but also an opportunity for you to grow your family's journey as well.
1: So join us, Confront and Conquer, at kimcrable.org or on Facebook. 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
0: Hello, everyone, and welcome back to Coffee. How exciting this day is going to be as we bring on a new friend and someone that I've just learned to admire so much, Pastor Ed McGlasson. How are you?
3: You know, it's wonderful to be here with you today.
0: Yeah. Well, you know, as I was listing all of the things that you've done, all the many hats, I forgot to mention that you were an NFL football player.
3: Oh, yeah. I had a little bit of time in the National Football League with the New York Giants, the Jets, and the Los Angeles Rams.
0: That's a lot. I do a lot of work with NFL players, and I love it. It's a special, special breed of people, good people.
3: Well, we're hungry. We keep on eating too much. But anyway, it's a great group of people.
0: Yeah, it is. Well, what I love more than anything is your heart for families. Mm. And, you know, as we were just talking about before the show began, is that this is a special show. And so for you listeners, I want you to get ready. If you felt like you weren't loved by your father or your mom or your family, this is the show for healing. This is not just a show with, you know, just to fill up the minutes. It is a ministry show. And so, Pastor Ed, let's just get started right there. What is your why? Why is this so important to you? Let's just start with that.
3: You know, in every father, God has put this amazing gift and responsibility. And most dads don't know that they carry this ability to either bless their children or not. Mm-hmm. Most dads don't know how to be in the life of their children because they never had a dad in their life. I was doing a webinar. That's what we do at Blessing of the Father. And I asked this question of about 200 men. I said, if you could describe one word that is your word takeaway from your childhood, what's that word? Mm. Invisible, angry, hurt, alone, broken.
0: It's heartbreaking,
3: cursed.
0: Isn't it? Yeah.
3: Only one guy out of 200 said, I felt loved. Mm. Then I asked this question. How many of you that are fathers, what is the word you want your daughter or your son, that one word to say about you? Every man that's watching this show, every gal that's watching this show with her husband, they want to raise children to make a difference. But many of them never had a dad in their own story, because here's the truth about us. God's made us in such a way that we can only give away those things that we've received. Mm-hmm. That's why when God's grace comes to us, we're able to do things we could never do. Mm-hmm. But imagine being raised in a family with a father who got a question mark of his own identity from his dad, mm-hmm. who's now trying to father, not feeling like he can do much of a job. I meet guys like that all the time who feel like they've completely blown it.
0: Yes.
3: That they've ruined their family. But it's never too late.
0: Mm-hmm. Well, do you have a personal story of that? Is this was this birthed from something personal from Pastor Ed?
3: Sure was. And on May the 29th, 1956, my dad was a test pilot in the Navy. And he would read his Bible before he would fly every day. And I would, too, if I'm going to fly 400 miles an hour in a test plane. And one night he circled something in his Bible, had a strange look. My mama looked at him, very pregnant with me, and said, Ed, am I going to lose you? Well, he goes, no, why would you say that? You had the strangest look on your face. Well, that next morning at O'Dark 30, he ends up taking off his dog tag, these very ones that I wear, and puts them on the nightstand, kisses my mom goodbye, and heads out to the flight deck. His plane got into trouble at 1:15 in the afternoon of May the 29th, 1956. He hit his headset. His choice was to either bail out and save his life or to ride the plane in. The problem was it was Memorial Day weekend. And my dad's last words on earth is, this is November Papa 88, his call sign, taking it in. And he hit the water 400 miles an hour, and I lost my dad. Mm. So I never had a father show me how to walk, how to do. My mom didn't want me not to have a dad, so she went back to the Naval Academy to try to find a guy who wasn't going to risk his life and married Dan McGlasson. So hence my name, Ed Tandy, my birth father, McGlasson, my stepfather, and married him, and he struggled as a dad with his kids, not because he didn't love us. Matter of fact, in all the events all over the world we've been, I've never yet met a father who didn't want to learn how to be a better dad, but just didn't know how.
0: That's it. The longing is there. Where's the path? How do I do it?
3: Well, because they never really kind of graduated into manhood, because their fathers didn't know how to give them a blessing. Because, a word from a dad, because you've told me your own story with your father,
0: yes,
3: makes all the difference in the world. And the reason why words from our dads are so powerful, and moms as well, but for identity's sake, for a man, is that God's made you and I to be a word-activated human being. Mm-hmm. Matter of fact, God made Adam and Eve by speaking a word. Let us make man, boom, in our image and likeness. And Adam was a full adult.
0: Yes.
3: Right? And mm-hmm. so when those words over you as a child mm-hmm. are demeaning or not there, mm-hmm. how do you discover who you are? Mm-hmm. People look to culture.
0: Right. Anything that's around you, you're always seeking. You're right. always seeking that approval, that significance, who you are.
3: It might be even your political party. That becomes an identity.
0: Right.
3: You know, I'm this person or I'm that person. Mm-hmm. But what's broken is that God's meant the father and the family mm-hmm. to be the one to bestow this blessing and identity to that child.
0: And that's what I want to ask you. What is, because I know that there are people listening that have never heard of this before. What is this blessing that you're talking about?
3: Well, when you look throughout the Bible, when God the Father intervened in a life mm-hmm. and spoke into their life, those words of blessing changed them.
0: Yes.
3: And the Bible promises in the book of Ephesians that God's plan is to bless us with every spiritual blessing in the heavenly places. Mm-hmm. That's God's plan for you and me. Mm-hmm. And when we grow up and we don't have anybody bless us, we understand, because a father is supposed to be the first picture mm-hmm. of who maybe God the Father is. Mm. And when our dads are generous with us, well, God's generous. When we go to our dad and say, hey, dad, can I have this? And our dads go, listen, son, I can't afford it. Mm-hmm. Well, guess how we think about money, how we think about things in our life. Mm-hmm. But when we have our dad who resources us and says, I want to back you up with everything I have. Mm-hmm. But most people don't have a dad that way. Mm-hmm. And they struggle in their story, and they hurt. And I did. Mm-hmm. I thought if I could play professional football, that was a name I could moniker on my life and I would be successful. But even that, even being in the National Football League and then setting a bench press record for 30 years of 605 pounds and doing all this stuff, all trying to even prove myself to God, mm-hmm. didn't work.
0: Just wasn't enough.
3: Wasn't enough until I encountered the Father for me.
0: That's what I want to talk about. What made it enough for you?
3: Well, the first step was in college, I had a knee injury mm-hmm. and all three ligaments were torn. Mm-hmm. And in a single moment, I lost my identity. This was my sophomore year and I was devastated. Mm-hmm. And I wasn't a church kid, and this guy walks into my room mm-hmm. and he reads a verse out of the Bible that I'd never heard. John 3:16, for God so loved the world that he gave his one and only son, that whoever believes in him would not perish but have everlasting life. Mm. And when I heard that verse, just heard it, mm-hmm. I knew that Jesus was real. Mm. And I said, what do I need to do? And he said, when you ask Jesus to forgive you, he's going to exchange what he did for what you did. Mm. And I'm just, so what do I do? And I prayed a simple prayer. And I said, Jesus, come into my life and forgive me. Because I was laying in the room with an ice bag on my knee. Mm-hmm. No way to even go out to practice. My dream was gone. And I said, Jesus, forgive me. And the only way I can describe that moment, and for those that are watching that have had that moment, I felt like a liquid waterfall fell on me of mercy. And I started to experience the love of Jesus and his Father for the first time. Mm. And something changed in my heart. Mm. And I just knew that he had forgiven me. Mm. And then Bill said, can I pray for your knee? And I said, sure. And he put his hand on my ice bags. And he was a Presbyterian guy. He wasn't a trained Pentecostal, so I didn't get the rub down. he just prayed for my knee to be healed. Mm-hmm. Just a simple prayer. And the next morning, they rolled me in for surgery. And the doctor came out after another exam and told me the three ligaments that were torn were reattached and there's nothing wrong with my knee. And I jumped off that gurney in that dress that doesn't tie all the way in the back. And I mean, that was my encounter. So that first step is the only way to the Father, Jesus said, is through him.
0: Yeah.
3: There's no way. I mean, the healing that our world needs, that our lives need, of the love of the Father, doesn't begin to come towards us until we've completely come to Christ.
0: Step one.
3: That's step one.
0: Begin your relationship with Jesus Christ.
3: That's right. And that opened this door and everything, but the broken part of my heart was, now I was a born-again son, right, who was still working for approval.
0: Yes.
3: Because I learned with my stepdad that if I'm going to get love in the family, I got to be a winner in life.
0: Right.
3: And so it's like losing a football game in my family, it was like he would go, loser. It's like, you know, don't smile if you lose a game. So everything was about winning and losing. And so I learned that if I'm going to feel love, I got to perform. And so much of my athletic career was like, do you see me now, Dad? How am I doing, Dad?
0: Right.
3: And so that went in. Then I started having children. And you know how all dads do this, and parents say, you know, I never want to do to my son what was done to me.
0: All the time I hear that.
3: And you know what happens? We break every one of those promises. Mm-hmm. Because we don't have that blessing in us, because our fathers never knew how to bless and speak life into us. Mm-hmm. We use our muscles and our effort. Mm-hmm. And so I was struggling as a dad. My kids didn't want to go to church anymore. They were more afraid of me than anything, because I was coaching them up all the time. Mm-hmm. I didn't know how to use my words and bless them, because I never had that from my dad.
0: And one thing I like to say there is, a lot of times we do that because we think that is the best way to do it, because that's what has been taught. So it's a lot of times it's from a good heart, isn't it? That all these are, but it's just wrong. Yeah. You know, it's just wrong. It's not being effective the way we want it to be, because we're not doing it the way Christ would have us to do it. So what turned around?
3: What happened with me is that, you know, my wife kept feeding me fathering books. And I would read two pages and feel guilty and close them.
0: Yes.
3: Because I knew there was something missing. And then I came across a story in the life of Jesus where it said, where he was in a river one day, and the audible voice and person of the Father shows up.
0: The dove.
3: The Holy Spirit manifests and lights on him. Mm-hmm. And you have the Son of God coming out of the water. You have the Trinity in a moment. Mm-hmm. And the voice of the Father audibly speaks and says, this is my beloved Son in whom I love. Mm-hmm. And I went, why did you call him beloved? Agapetos is the word in Greek, which means the unconditional favor on the one I choose. That's who you are. You are my beloved son. And so long story short, I discovered that even in the ancient rites of bar mitzvah, the last line that a father will use to bless his son or daughter in that ceremony where a boy becomes a man at 13 years old and a daughter at 14 years old become a woman, is he says in Hebrew over them, you are my beloved son in whom I love, and calls him into manhood. And I began to research this and see, is this what happened for us there in that moment? And something happened with me and my oldest son one day. And I'm trying to, I need to be a better father. I'm a senior pastor of a church and I'm struggling, and I got pastor's kids, not my kids. And my son wasn't doing what my wife wanted him to do, and I went in and broke that promise and screamed at him. And I devastated him, said things to him I couldn't believe came out of my mouth, much like the way I heard from my stepdad when I was broken.
0: Right.
3: And I went to my office and I just said, Lord, I'm broken. I can't do this. Mm-hmm. And he speaks right into that moment the way the voice of the Lord does. And he says, the reason you talk to your son that way is because that's the way you talk to yourself. Mm. If you'll learn how to hear my voice, the voice of the Father, I'll make you the kind of father that makes a difference. And I was undone. And he showed me my life. My church was about Ed. My family and my kids were about Ed. My marriage was about Ed. I was trying to grab identity from everything I could. And it was about 3 or 4 months later, I was in doing a youth ministry, and I had to do it the last minute. So I'm writing my sermon in the car on the way. And I get there, and so I'm going to preach. So I grab my Bible, and I kind of point and shoot, and not knowing it in that moment, I pointed to the last scripture my dad read the night before he died, 40 years almost to the day.
0: How about that?
3: And I'm reading the story, and it's the story of Peter, who sees something on the water walking towards him. Mm-hmm. And after Jesus said, "Don't be afraid," Peter said, "If it's really you, command me to come on the water." And Jesus said one word, "Come." Mm-hmm. My dad, 40 years earlier, circled that word. Now, I'm reading that scripture to tell him a story about looking at Jesus so you don't drown. Mm-hmm. And right in that moment, you know, the Father I never knew I could have. Mm-hmm. He speaks deeply into my heart in front of these kids and says, "The last word your father heard was the word come." Mm-hmm. From this moment on, your name is no longer football player, pastor. In other words, your identity is not about what you do. But you are my beloved son in whom I love. And those words that Jesus heard in that river rang over Ed Taney McGlasson in that moment. And all I can tell you is that I became somebody's son. And then when I read in Galatians that, you know, when the fullness of time had come, God sent forth the son born of the woman, born under the law, so he could redeem those under the law. That's step one. So that we might what? Receive adoption.
0: Yes.
3: As sons and daughters. Mm-hmm. And if a son, you are no longer a slave. And if you're no longer a slave, you're an heir.
0: Yes.
3: God the Father's plan from the beginning of time is to come back in to the family he lost in the Garden of Eden.
0: Yes.
3: With Adam and Eve to become the father in our story.
0: Absolutely.
3: And it something changed in me.
0: Yes.
3: Because I had a father.
0: Everything changed in you because you had a father. And when you start that relationship, that's when you can be effective in allowing God to change you and
3: that's
0: the
3: right.
0: healing. That's when the healing can become. And it happens from the inside out. So as we're talking, my heart is just breaking because I feel that there are so many men. I know I work with thousands and thousands of women. But now I've started working with men because they want to hear a woman's voice because it's soothing. But they don't need, what they need is the Father's blessing.
3: That's right.
0: They are hurting, they're working, they're professional, they're doing the best they can.
3: That's right.
0: But they just don't have, that's right.
3: In the media every day.
0: That's exactly
3: right.
0: Every day. So, we're going to take a break, and I'm going to clean up my makeup. No, not really, because I don't care. But what we're going to do is I'm going to invite you, friends, as you're sitting there, and maybe you're a husband, maybe you're a dad, maybe you're a son. You know, maybe you're just hurting, and maybe you're just doing the best you can, and it just never seems good enough. When we get back, Pastor Ed is going to pray for you. So gather your friends. Get ready. God has a blessing in store for you. We'll be right back.
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0: Well, welcome back to Coffee. That was a powerful moment. And, you know, I don't want to even say a lot more words, Pastor. I just want to give it to you and allow you to speak to our guest today.
3: You might be watching right now, and you just, as a dad, you go, "Man, I've tried everything, and I keep falling short." You know, I've been all over the country. I've been in some of the most notorious prisons that we have in our country, and I've yet to meet a man who didn't want to become a better husband or better father. Their dilemma is, They were never blessed by their own father and shown how to do it. And you're saying, man, how do I become that guy? Well, just like with me, after watching that show of what happened to me in that river, God has that same blessing for you. Maybe your dad never didn't bless you, but he didn't have it to give you. What would it feel like in your life right now to be able to let your dad off the hook and be able to interact with a perfect father, God the Father? Matter of fact, Jesus said it this way, there is a day coming when I'm no longer going to speak to you in figures of speech, but I'm going to tell you plainly about my Father. In that day, Jesus is talking about this moment that we will be able to converse and connect with the Father. So maybe you've never had a blessing. And so wherever you are, just kind of open your hands right now. And I'm going to pray for you the same blessing the Lord gave me, he wants to give you. Father, I pray right now for every man that's watching, every son that's watching, every guy who feels like he's blown it, where he's got his name from his things, his cars, his projects, his jobs. And Father, I pray right now, and I say to you the words that God gave to me. From this moment on, your name is no longer about the money you have, the name you've built, or all that. But the Father says to you, he blesses you. You are my beloved son in whom I love. That's his blessing. Receive that. And ask him, will you be my father too? In Jesus' name, amen.
0: Thank you, Pastor, so much for being here with us. If you made a decision today, we would love to hear from you. Please reach out to us. And I want to thank you so much for joining us for coffee today. Gosh, it's been an honor to be invited into your home. I'm just sitting here imagining the impact these truths that we've heard today could have on the fatherless society that represents so much of our world today. What a difference it could make in all our relationships with our spouses and children, extended family, our neighbors, all those around us, if we just receive the healing and hope that comes from the living under God's blessings as he extends it to us. I'd like to thank Pastor Ed Tandy McGlasson for being with us today, and I hope you'll come back next time and hear Pastor Ed talk about the kind of fathering that blesses daughters. I cannot wait for that. Listen, for additional information, you have to check out Pastor Ed's website at Blessing of the Father for resources that will give you healing hope and practical help for being a father who brings blessings to his family. Thank you so much for joining us. I'll see you next time on

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3: 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This week, I'm going to start teaching a brand new series entitled A New Perspective. Now, that may not grab you at first, but the point that I'm trying to get across, and I'm going to be teaching basically from 2 Corinthians chapter 4, verses 16, all the way through the end of 2 Corinthians chapter 5. And this is Paul talking about how he dealt with hardship and things like this. And Paul's approach towards things wasn't to change everything outside, which is really impossible. You can't control other people and what they do in all of these circumstances. The way that Paul dealt with things was to see things from a totally unique perspective. And I'm going to be getting into detail and showing you one of the great secrets in Paul's life. I think this is really going to benefit you. But as way of introduction, let me just say this, that when a person is, say, for instance, diagnosed with a cancer, the way that most people's perspective on that is they immediately have fear, they think about the negative, and then they start praying and saying, "Oh God, heal me." Did you know that if you approach things that way, you're already starting from a position of defeat? But what you could do is get a new perspective to where instead of saying, "Well, I am not the sick that's trying to get well. By the stripes of Jesus, I was healed," 1 Peter 2:24, "that He's already given me authority that no plague is going to come nigh my dwelling and that I have authority over all sickness and disease." And instead of looking at things as, "Oh God, I'm sick, please heal me," you could look at things like, "God, thank you that I'm healed and I am the well that Satan is trying to make sick. He's trying to steal my healing from me and I refuse to do that." I don't know if you caught what I said, but that's huge. This was a turning point in my life when I quit seeing myself as the sick that was trying to get well, but I saw myself as the well who Satan was trying to steal from me and seeing if I would yield to and embrace these sicknesses. And the difference was that I started walking in supernatural health. You could apply the same thing to finances. A lot of people see themselves poor, and yet they're praying for prosperity. What you've got to do is to see that God has already blessed us with all spiritual blessings. He's already commanded a blessing on us. Everything we set our hand unto is going to prosper. And on, I'll be talking about a lot of these things in depth. But instead of seeing yourself as the poor who's praying and asking God for finances, you need to see yourself that I'm blessed, that God has commanded a blessing upon me, and there aren't enough demons in hell to keep me from receiving what God has already provided for me. I hope you can see that there is a difference. Also, see, there's a lot of people that will sit there and they say, "Oh God, I'm so discouraged, and God, I'm so depressed." When the Scripture says that if we are in the presence of the Lord, in the presence of the Lord, there is fullness of joy. At His right hand are pleasures forevermore. And we are now seated with God the Father, with Jesus on the throne, beside God the Father. And we should be walking in joy and peace. And if you don't have joy and peace, it's not that's who you are. You are a different person. In the Spirit, you have love, joy, peace, long-suffering, all of the fruit of the Spirit that's given in Galatians chapter 5. And these circumstances are just trying to get your attention off of Jesus, looking at your problems. But the truth is, you're already blessed. You already got these things. And it's a matter of just changing your perspective, your worldview, the way that you view things. And hopefully that will help you. And I'm just going to go into some detail. So let me give you some background. I'm going to start here in 2 Corinthians chapter 4, and we're going to start in verse 16. But let me give you a little bit of the background. In this chapter, the Apostle Paul was talking about some of the hardships that he endured, and he later on in this same book, 2 Corinthians chapter 11, he listed what some of those hardships were, and he talked about being stoned and left for dead, being beaten with whips, being beaten with rods, being put in prison, being destitute, hungry, persecuted, all of these kind of things. Paul suffered more than any person watching this program has ever suffered. And I know that there are some of you saying, oh, I'm not sure about that. Because see what we do, we get focused on our problem and your mind is kind of like a magnifying glass, and what you focus on, the more you focus on it, the bigger it gets. And some people are so focused on their problem that they have just magnified it to where they feel that nobody has ever had the problems that I've had. And yet 1 Corinthians chapter 10, verse 13,

truth is, there's just common temptations. Every one of us suffers the same things. I've actually got a series that goes back to Genesis chapter 3, talking about Adam and Eve and the temptation where they were tempted by the serpent to eat of the forbidden fruit. And I'll show you that they are the exact same thing Satan is tempting us with. And it even says over in 2 Corinthians chapter 11, Paul said, I fear lest as Satan beguiled Eve through his subtlety, so your minds would also be beguiled through the simplicity that's in Christ. He's likening the same temptations that we suffer with the same things that Adam and Eve went through. The point I'm making is if Satan can get you to think that your situation is unique, your situation is worse than anybody else, nobody has ever gone through what you've gone through, well then what that thinking does, that's a perspective, and that exempts you from any answers that I'm going to share with you through Scripture or anybody else, because you'll think, well, yeah, that worked for you, but my situation's unique. It's not unique. The things that Paul went through are the same things that we went through, and he even suffered more than any of us have. So if Paul was able to take his problems and shrink them down to where he says it's just a light affliction, and yet he had more affliction than you and I have, then the same thing that worked for him will work for you and me. You know, most people are praying that God change my circumstances. God get this sickness off of me. God, get this poverty off of me. God, get me out of this situation that I find myself in. And most of our prayers are about God fixing something out there. Did you know you have limited control over what's outside of you? But the real problem is the way that you are looking at things. If you look at things through a lens of unbelief, fear, then that will limit what God can do through you. God flows through faith. Faith is the thing that releases the power of God, and it's totally dependent upon your perspective. In a way, it's comparable to Peter walking on the water in the 14th chapter of the book of Matthew, and as long as he kept his eyes on Jesus, he was able to walk on top of the water. But when he took his eyes off of Jesus and began to look at the wind and the waves, he began to sink. If you do nothing but look at things through the lens of God's Word, through what God has done in you, if you get a different perspective where you are seeing things from God's perspective, then it doesn't automatically change your circumstances, but it changes the way you respond to it. You'll respond in faith. You'll recognize that before you even had the problem, God had already supplied the need. Well, that's just like foreign to the average person that's watching this program. And again, I'm just saying a lot of things to introduce this. I'm going to get into some detail, but I've got teaching on all of this. I've got probably 100 hours or more of teaching on the things that I've already said in just the first few minutes of this program. Did you know over in Genesis chapter 1, God created everything that Adam and Eve would ever need, all of the food they would ever need, the air to breathe, the climate, everything that they would ever need was created before they were created. God created the supply before the need existed. They didn't have to come to God and say, God, I'm hungry. Could you give me something to eat? God had already thought of that. And he had already provided so much fruit. They couldn't have eaten all of the fruit and the things that God had available to them in an entire lifetime. And they lived to be 930 years. And they didn't have to do anything. God had already created the supply before the need existed. They didn't have to come to God and say, God, I need to breathe. And he says, oh, well, let me create air for you. No, God had anticipated. And in the exact same way, God has already created your supply before your need existed. That doesn't matter if it's talking about finances, if it's talking about healing, if it's talking about emotional things, if it's talking about relational things, wisdom, vision, anything that you need, God has already anticipated the need, and the supply was made before. But so see, if you approach life with that attitude, that God, I don't care what the devil throws at me. I know that you've already created the supply before the need exists. I know that I'm not going to worry about it. I cast my care about it over on you. And if you approach your life and all of the problems that Satan throws at you with that kind of an attitude, man, that's what the Bible calls faith. You aren't walking by sight. You're walking by faith. You're going by what the Word says. And that just causes a supernatural flow of God's divine

0: divine power through you, and you will see circumstances and physical things change. But if you start from a deficit, if you start with this negative mindset that it seems like we are just born with, it seems to be the human plight that we just have a negative way of looking at everything, and we wonder about, oh God, how are you going to handle this? You know, God, nothing surprises God. God knows the end from the beginning. And anything that could ever come up in your life, it is not a big deal to God. I know what I'm saying right here just shocks some people, but I'm going to get into these verses and show you this is exactly what the Apostle Paul was saying. So in the first part of this fourth chapter of 2 Corinthians, Paul was talking about how much they had suffered. It seems like that the apostles had been set up front to just show how much you could suffer. They were criticized. They were persecuted. The people they ministered to were honored and respected, but the ministers themselves were rejected. And then he says this. That's the background. So here's what he says, 2 Corinthians chapter 4, verse 16. He says, "For which cause we faint not, but though our outward man perish, yet the inward man is renewed day by day." Now, again, this isn't the heart of what I'm getting into, but already, see, he's showing you a different perspective. Most people are only focused on the external, and if they are suffering in body, if they're suffering in finances, if they're suffering in their emotions, to them, that is just all important. That is the focus of their life. But Paul right here is saying, even though we're experiencing these problems in the flesh, in the outward man, he says, our inward man is renewed day by day. So right here, Paul is already beginning to show you a different perspective. He was dealing with things based on who he was in Christ, not based on what his circumstances were like and how things were going in the natural. And did you know, once you get born again, if you've made Jesus your Lord, you were created in righteousness and true holiness, Ephesians 4:24. And it says in Ephesians 1:13 that once you were created in righteousness and true holiness, then you're sealed, vacuum packed by the Holy Spirit. So if you were to look at everything through your born again spirit, well, then you would have this attitude that your inward man is being renewed. Your inward man is just rejoicing. You know, if people do bad to you and lie about you and all of the things, I've had all of those things done to me. Did you know that your inner man never gets discouraged? It never gets disappointed. The fruit of the Spirit is love, joy, and peace. And that's not just when things are going good. That's the way it is in your born-again spirit constantly. There is no depression in your spirit. There is no fear. If you've been born again, there is no fear in your born-again spirit. It's full of faith. That's one of the fruit of the Spirit. And if we were looking at things and dealing with things from who we are in Christ, you would have a completely different outlook on life, a completely different perspective. And so this is what Paul is saying. He says, yeah, in the natural, our outer man is perishing, not only through criticism, persecution, things like this, but just as you get older, things are different. You know, I just turned 77, and I'm not the same as I used to be. I used to be awesome. Some of you may not think so, but compared to where I am now, things have changed. But even though my outer man is changing, did you know my inner man is just as strong as it ever was? It's getting stronger every day because I'm learning more and learning how to walk with the Lord. And you can either approach life looking at the negatives that are in the world, whether it's in your physical body or mental, emotional part, or if it's in your circumstances. You can approach life looking at things through that, or you can approach life looking at things through who you are in Christ. And when you do that, it changes everything. So the very next verse, he says, "For our light affliction, which is but for a moment, worketh for us a far more exceeding and eternal weight of glory, while we look not at the things which are seen, but at the things which are not seen. For the things which are seen are temporal, but the things which are not seen are eternal." And I'm going to back up and just delve into some of these things. He basically gives you three things that he does right here that changes the way that he sees everything that comes to his life. And most of us do not have this perspective. That's why I've entitled this teaching, A New Perspective. You need to look at things the way that Paul was looking at them. You need to look at things through who you are in Christ. You need to look at things through faith instead of through fear, through optimism instead of pessimism. And Paul right here is giving us some of these great, great insights into how he was able to finish his course with joy. That's what it says over in Acts chapter 20, that he was going to finish his course with joy. And even though he had been through so much persecution, and the scriptures don't give us the biblical account of what happened to the Apostle Paul. It ends in Acts chapter 28, talking about him being in prison for 2 years in a hired house, and that's just the way that his story ends. Secular things or extra-biblical things show that Paul was beheaded, but we don't have a biblical account of that. But anyway, Paul did finish his course with joy. And how did he do it when he'd been through so much suffering? How did he wind up still being able to finish his course with joy? And you know, the book of Philippians was written from when he was in prison, and yet it is the most happy epistle of any of the letters that Paul wrote. There are only four chapters in Philippians, and yet there, I think it's either 13 or 17 times that the word joy, rejoicing, rejoice, is mentioned. It's the happiest book of all of his writings, and he was in prison nearing the end of his life, and if he was beheaded, he was facing possible execution, and yet here he is just rejoicing in the Lord. How can he do that? It's because of this perspective that he had. So right here in verse 17, he begins to start giving us some of this. He says, for our light affliction. And again, let me just mention that in chapter 11 of this same book, 2 Corinthians chapter 11, he mentions what he calls a light affliction. And that's being stoned and left for dead. And that's being beaten with rods and beaten with whips. And that's suffering hunger and thirst. That's being imprisoned. That's being maligned. Suffering hunger and all of these things, all of the hardships of the travel that he had in those days, and he calls all of that a light affliction. Let me just point this out. If the Apostle Paul suffered all of these things that are, I believe, greater than anything you and I have ever suffered, and if he suffered all of these things and yet was able to call that just a light affliction, how in the world can you justify talking about how heavy your burden is and how hard it is? Now, I know that the things I'm saying right here are offensive to a lot of people because they think, well, you're making light of my problem. I'm not doing that. I'm saying your problems may be bigger than my problems. You may be facing things that I've never faced, but I'm telling you what you're facing is not greater than what Paul went through. And yet Paul was able to call it a light affliction, not because his problems were less than yours, but because of the way he processed it, because of the way he looked at things. Did you know, I again can't compare to the Apostle Paul and everything he went through, but I've suffered a lot of stuff. I've been run out of town on a rail. I've had to leave under duress. I've had people malign me. I've got front page articles of what a terrible person I am, and I've had a lot of things happen. I've had people with national ministries say that I'm the slickest cult since Jim Jones. I've had a lot of things, and not only the persecution and criticism, but I've been through a lot of financial problems. I've been through a lot of things, and yet I don't have any of the smell of smoke on me. Like the three Hebrew children were thrown in the fiery furnace. They came out without any burn or even the smell of smoke. I've come through all of these things, and I'm still happy. I'm still rejoicing. I'm still in love with the Lord. I'm not ticked off. I'm not bitter because of it. And it's because of the perspective that I have through the Word of God, through the things that I've learned through these things right here. I'm able to still rejoice and be happy and enjoy life. Even though I guarantee I've had a lot of things happen to me that there's many other people that have crumbled under those things. It's not because my circumstances are better than everybody else. It's because of the perspective that I have. You know, I remember when I was in the sixth grade, my sixth grade teacher, it was a male teacher, and I remember him taking a 1 gallon gas can, taking the top off and putting it on a Bunsen burner, and he heated that thing until it was red hot. And then he took it off of the burner and put it on his desk and put the cap on it And then he just went about teaching the rest of the day. And I was sitting on the front row. I was just a few feet away from this can. And did you know as that can cooled down, what he was trying to illustrate is that hot air expands and it has a higher volume than cold air. As the heat within that thing dissipated and as the air cooled, then it formed a partial vacuum inside of that gas can. And I saw that gas can, without anybody touching it, that thing began to pop and crack, and it actually bent in two and fell off of his desk on the floor right in front of me. And the reason I bring that up is to say that all of us have the same pressure on us, the atmospheric pressure. It's not the pressure without that's the problem. It's the vacuum within that causes us to cave when we're under pressure. And that's not meant to be a criticism. It's meant to enlighten you that through the Word of God, if you've been born again, you have the potential to be so full of God that anything from without, it can't crush you. It won't affect you. But if you aren't taking advantage of what Jesus has made available to you, if your perspective is all wrong, then you know what? You will crumble. And I know that I'm speaking to some people today that right now, if you were to be honest, you would say that you are just being crushed by the pressures that you're under, whether it's physical, financial, emotional, whatever it is, you are just being crushed. It's not the pressure without that's the problem. It's the vacuum within. And Jesus wants to fill that void. And I'm going to be sharing with you as we go through this series about how you can get a brand new perspective. And if you begin to process what's happening to you differently through the Word of God, it'll change the results that you get. Man, this is powerful. So I'm going to be dealing with this all week, and we've got brand new product out on this. It's entitled A New Perspective. And I would encourage you to get this. I think it really could make a difference in your life. And so I'm going to be going through 2 Corinthians chapter 4 and 5. And I'm going to be sharing some things with you that have just been, truths that have totally changed my life. I believe that the same thing will work for you. So this is brand new product. I encourage you to listen to our announcer, and he's going to give you information about how you can receive this. We've got CDs, DVDs, and a USB that were taken from these programs exactly. And all you need to do is call and receive them. So listen to our announcer and then call or write today.
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0: I'd like to give you a special invitation to come to Woodland Park, Colorado and be a part of our Global Ministers Conference. 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I guarantee it's tough. I believe that this would be a great blessing. And it's just a special time where we have a lot of people from my own ministry here, as well as Dwayne Sheriff, Bob Yandin, and other guests. So join us on September the 28th through October the 2nd for the Global Ministers Conference. I want you to know that we want to pray with you and help you any way we can. And we've had people call in praying for others who had died, and we've seen multiple people raised from the dead. We see miracles all of the time. We see people receive salvation, baptism of the Holy Spirit, and just anything that you need. The Bible says if you have a need, call for the elders of the church, and we will pray with you and we will help you. So it's available to you 24 hours a day, 7 days a week.
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6: Every woman has a story, and within every Christian woman is a God story. Join your host, Cheryl Broderson, and rejoice with her in the glorious work of God as she interviews today's woman of faith.
7: So I was just talking to my guest, Christy Gallagher, right before we started, and she reminded me that I have known her since she was 9 years old and I was 10. No, I was already a mommy and a pastor's wife when I met Christy, and she was just a young thing of 9 years old. And Brian and I got the privilege of being her instructors, I guess you would say, at a family camp years and years ago. But what I remember about Christy is she was absolutely adorable, and she was combing her friend's hair the whole time Brian gave the Bible study. Do you even remember that?
8: No,
7: I still remember the girl's name. Monica.
8: Really?
7: Monica. And I remember it was like this, that you were combing Monica's hair and you were just so concentrated on like doing a hairstyle.
8: Uh-huh.
7: And Monica was looking at Brian Teach and she's kind of doing this, like, you know, how you get hypnotized in some place with your hair.
8: Uh-huh.
7: And I remember the Lord speaking to me and saying, you know what? Let them be. They're just precious to me. Because there's that idea of like, oh, you should be like so into this. Like a 9-year-old's going to go, oh, you have the words of life. You know, yeah, it just doesn't happen that way.
8: That's funny because I remember even in junior high and high school making like gum chains with gum wrapper chains while Richard was teaching.
7: Yeah.
8: So that was me always doing something else with my hands, but listening.
7: Yeah,
8: I was listening.
7: But I'm one of those people that I take notes because I have to be doing something with my hands or I'm not getting it.
8: Yes, that's what I do now. I don't make gum chains anymore.
7: You know what I do? I knit dishcloths. I knit dishcloths all the time. I listen to, you know, I listen to books on tape. Sometimes that's easier for me, or sermons or messages and at home. Of course, I can't do it in church.
8: Yeah, Brian doesn't love
7: that. Not yet. But we are getting more freedom, so perhaps knitting needles will be next. I remember during the hippie movement, though, it was very common to see someone crocheting or knitting during church.
8: Oh, that's so funny.
7: And you know, that was the olden days, too. Mm-hmm. People would bring their knitting to church, and if you're going to listen to a Bible study,
8: you might as well kill two birds with one stone.
7: Especially Sunday nights.
8: Yeah.
7: And then in Tale of Two Cities, that lady is knitting into her garments all the things that are going on for the French Revolution. And so all the accusations against all the nobility of France are in her knitting.
8: Oh, wow.
7: Now, don't ask me how that worked out, but that's a Dickens mystery. So, Christy, you were raised in a Christian home, mm-hmm. but you're a second-generation Christian because your parents both accepted the Lord. So they had just come to faith before mm-hmm. they had you and Kimberly, right?
8: Well, we were actually – I was 2 years old when my mom accepted the Lord. And she wasn't raised in a Christian home, and she was on a journey. And she studied with the Mormons, and she studied with the Jehovah's Witnesses.
7: Wow.
8: And she was looking for something. And one of her – well, she said actually – the two people in the same week said, you know what, you should try. There's a church called Calvary Chapel. They're mm-hmm. meeting in a tent. It's growing like crazy. And my mom was young. She was 24 at the time. Mm-hmm. And so she went and tried it out on a Sunday. And she had come from the Jehovah's Witness, and they said that they were the only religion that taught about Jehovah.
7: Uh-huh.
8: And she said that during that study that Pastor Chuck said Jehovah like 10 times.
7: That is unusual, too.
8: Yeah,
7: that is just a God thing.
8: And so she didn't accept the Lord at that time, but she came back the next Sunday and then a Monday night when Greg Laurie was teaching, mm-hmm. and she got saved that Monday. And then she worked so that my sister and I could go to school at Calvary. Mm-hmm. I was only two at that time. My sister was six. But then when I got to school age, she mm-hmm. she worked so that we could go to school there. And my dad wasn't saved yet.
7: Wow.
8: And so he did not get saved for 5 years after her.
7: Wow.
8: And his lung collapsed, and he was in the hospital. And my sister was in fourth grade going to MCA, and she raised her hand for the teacher to pray for her dad. And the teacher took it upon himself to send a pastor out to minister to him in the hospital. So when the pastor came, he said, why don't you just give God 2 weeks? Mm-hmm. Ask him to reveal himself to you, pray, read your Bible, and go to church. And my dad said he was ready for the challenge, mm-hmm. and he went to church, and he listened, and he read his Bible, and after 2 weeks, he said he was hooked. And that's how he became a Christian.
7: Goodness. So how did your mom react to that? So do you remember that time?
8: I remember our life changed mm-hmm. Because during that time, my dad was still hanging out with his friends and mm-hmm. drinking, and mm-hmm. we would go to the river. That's what mm-hmm. I remember, going to the river.
7: Right.
8: And he was actually wanting to buy a sailboat and have our family travel the world on a sailboat. And he became a Christian, and he said that things started changing where he realized that family needed to come first.
7: Wow.
8: And there was no more going to the river and partying or mm-hmm. whatever he was doing. So I remember the change in our household, mm-hmm. and it was good. But my mom was so excited because she had tried sharing. Mm-hmm. Obviously, she shared the Lord with my dad every chance she get.
7: Right.
8: She would come Sunday morning and hear Pastor Chuck, and then she would come home and go, can I tell you one more thing? Can I tell you one more thing?
7: I can see her doing that.
8: And he didn't like it because he thought he was educated, and he knew mm-hmm. better than her, and mm-hmm. and so he didn't like that. But once he got saved, you know, our house changed, and you know my parents. They're godly, loving, serve Jesus people.
7: Amazing. So now, how did they meet? Because they got married pretty young. You Instagrammed. You've been Instagramming, and I follow you. I don't follow very many people, but I follow you. And you were Instagramming some pictures of them when they were young.
8: Yes.
7: And they're gorgeous, but it's amazing to me how much, you know, your boys look like your dad.
8: Yes, isn't it funny?
7: Uh-huh.
8: They were 15 when they met in high school,
7: okay.
8: and they got married when they were 18.
7: Mm-hmm.
8: And
7: seriously, like movie star quality, gorgeous couple.
8: Yeah, they're so cute. Mm-hmm. So fun. So it is only by the grace of God that they are still married. It'll be 50 years next year. God has done an amazing miracle. And they say when they go back to their class reunions that people can't believe that they, of still all the couples, they thought they would be the first to be divorced, and still married because of the grace of God, though. That's it.
7: That's so great. So you're, you know, you've got this Christian home, and, you know, you're growing up. But, you know, I know in my own life there was a time, you know, as a little girl, I was always praying, always, always holding out my hand to Jesus because I was scared of the dark, like, hold my hand, Jesus. And I would just, like, go to sleep like this, seriously, thinking I was holding Jesus' hand, actually my right hand. And I would always, you know, go to sleep just like, okay, I'm holding Jesus' hand. And, but there was a time, I remember sometime in junior high where it was like, okay, I got to make Jesus really, really mine, you know, because I got this kind of war in my soul and I want to give everything to Jesus. I was even baptized in the Holy Spirit when I was five, but there was still this warring. And I remember at 12, just kind of laying it down and then laying it down again for the third time at 19 and just saying, okay, I'm through with Cheryl. She's really making me sick to my stomach. You can have everything. And so I know that there's this time that even though you're raised in a Christian home, it really becomes your own.
8: Yeah.
7: When did it?
8: Definitely. I had a very similar situation. You know, being raised in a Christian home, I always loved the Lord and always wanted to be pleasing with him, to him. And I even remember in junior high, I didn't like a girl that I carpooled with.
7: Yeah.
8: And I remember the Lord speaking to me to be kind to her, to show her kindness. And so I went home and I got one of my favorite stuffed animals and gave it to her because I wanted to do the right thing and I wanted to be loving. But it wasn't so I went to MCA kindergarten through eighth grade, and then I was going to go to public school because we didn't have the Christian high school at that time. So I knew, honestly, it was that summer between eighth grade and ninth grade that I needed to really surrender my own life to the Lord because I was going to either sink or swim in high school because I had seen plenty of other kids not do well coming from the Christian school going into the high school. And so it was that summer when I was 13 and going, Lord, I just want to walk with you. And I went to high school with a plan and a purpose, and that was to walk with Jesus. And I would share the Lord with people and invite people to church. Before, you know, I was driving, she would have to pick up these people that I invited to church. And one time I was a freshman and we went and picked up this guy, and he had long black hair and he was a pot smoker. We called him Hessians. And my mom's like, who did you invite to church, as he's walking to our car to get in? But I would do that. I would invite whoever I could, whoever would come, I would invite them to church. And I really had a heart to see people saved, and especially in high school, you know, it was a huge eye opener to go from Christian school to public school. I saw people drop acid in class. You know, I saw just everything there, and I knew I didn't want to be a part of that. I only had Jesus. That's it. So it was that same experience where there was a time in my life, it's like, I'm going to follow you. And so I was so blessed to be here at Calvary and to grow up under Richard Cimino, was our high school pastor, and just instilled the word of God into us. And it gave me a hunger and a thirst for Jesus and for his word and for serving him.
7: And that's where you met Jim.
8: Yes.
7: So tell me a little bit about that. I know you've told me personally, but I want them to know because it's a very interesting story because he had just come to the Lord. I mean, to me, it's phenomenal because, you know, and as I told you before, I think I met Jim. I think he came down to our house when we lived in Vista as a brand new Christian. And he's just a young guy. And it was just so exciting. You know, we called them boys. And it's so hard because I still think of Jim as a boy.
8: Yes, and he's almost 50.
7: An amazing anointing on his life to teach. So tell me a little bit about that.
8: So it was a youth camp up in Twin Peaks. And I was, we had met at a Saturday night concert first a couple weeks before that. And this guy, Trevor, who was my age, I was only 15 at the time. And Jim had brought Trevor to church with him. And so Trevor introduced Jim and I. And then apparently after they walked away, he said, she really likes you. Trevor said, she really likes you. Now, I don't even remember meeting him, but Jim says that I really liked him.
7: He loves that, doesn't he?
8: So then the next, we had a home fellowship at my house when I was in high school. And so the next Tuesday, he came to the home fellowship at our house. And I gave him a plate full of cookies as he left. And then he knew for sure I liked him. But he didn't know that I gave those plates of cookies to everybody who came. And then the following weekend, we went up to a youth camp up at Twin Peaks. And that's when I really noticed him. And we started talking and started that whole weekend. We hung out. And so when we got back home, we started just going to church together. And he didn't know that I was only 15 and he was 19. So we were going to church together, and we'd been doing that for a few weeks. And then he called one day and he said, "What are you doing?" I go, "Homework." And he goes, "What homework?" And I thought, oh no, he's going to find out how old I am. And I just was quiet. And he goes, "Well, what are you doing?" I go, "I'm working on traffic and safety," which was the pre-driving, driver's ed class. And he goes, "Exactly how old are you?" I said, "Well, I'm 15. And so we were done dating at that point.
7: Oh, yeah.
8: And so,
7: were you brokenhearted?
8: I was so brokenhearted. But I clung to the Lord. And I mean, literally the next day he said, "I feel like the Lord's calling me into the ministry, and I really want to serve the Lord." He was 19.
7: And how old was he when he got saved?
8: Well, he had gotten saved at 17 at a concert at Anaheim Convention Center, but he hadn't gone to church for those 2 years. He just kept going to concerts. That was his only form of Christianity. Nobody explained that you need to get plugged in and and get involved in a fellowship. So he went to Hawaii in the month before I met him. He'd gone to Hawaii for a month with like Mike Harris and Ron Keenan and these Christian guy friends of his. And Mike in particular, he would read his Bible every day. And they went to church every Wednesday night at North Shore Christian Fellowship and Sunday morning. And he realized as he spent that month that he grew in the Lord so much.
7: That's amazing.
8: So when he came back to California and started, got involved because they were all in high school still. He got involved in the high school group and started growing, and he realized that he wanted to be a counselor. Now counselors weren't allowed to date the kids. We were no longer eligible. So it really caused me to, you know, I didn't know what the Lord had. I was 15. I was insecure. I didn't know what was going on. So, but I did cling to the Lord, and I read Elizabeth Elliot's Passion to Purity. Every girl reads that, right? When she gets broke, when they're broken up.
7: I think that's so precious, though, because you're only 15 and already that heart for the Lord. And, okay, Lord, if this isn't going to work out, I still have you.
8: Right.
7: I mean, that's amazing.
8: Right. That's what I always wanted to serve the Lord. And so it didn't matter who was in my life. I was going to serve the Lord and share the Lord with people. And so we were broken up for 2 years while he became a counselor and I had to graduate from high school.
7: It's always important.
8: So after I was done with high school, we started dating again and then got married when I was 18. So we've been married almost 26 years. This year will be 26. And the Lord's done an amazing work, and he's been so faithful. I mean, I think about that little insecure redhead that, and that the Lord is just so amazing, and the things that he does is so faithful.
7: So not too long after you guys got married, Jim was in the ministry. First, he assisted the high school, and then he started teaching. Was it Bible?
8: Yeah, in the junior high, and for five years, I think, and then the high school for 4 years. And he did that as a Bible teacher at the school, so he loved that. He was a good Bible teacher, and I think we always felt like the Lord was going to call us out. One time he got invited to teach at Calvary Chapel Chino Hills while he was teaching here at Calvary. And we didn't know why. We didn't know Jack Hibbs. Dave Rolfe apparently recommended Jim to teach. And so we're driving out there thinking that maybe this church needs a pastor and maybe they're interviewing people. We didn't know. You know, we were young. We didn't know.
7: Well, that happened to us with Vista. I mean, Brian was just asked to speak on a Sunday. And then the pastor asked Brian back that summer. And then he called Brian up and said, "I just want you to know you're the pastor of the church because the Lord showed me." Brian's like, "No, the Lord hasn't shown me yet."
8: So you
7: never know with Calvary. And that's how God works. Too.
8: Right. So we were driving out to Chino Hills, and I'm like, "We could never move out here. This is way too far." So the Lord moved us to Florida instead.
7: So, but before that, though, you, how long after you got married, like 2-3 years, you had twin boys.
8: Yes. So
7: I mean, that's a surprise, wasn't it?
8: Very much. So we had When I was 22, I had Nate, my oldest, and then 2 years later, I had the twins. Mm-hmm. And we went in for a normal ultrasound, regular 19-week ultrasound, and, you know, they put the stuff on your stomach, and they spread it around. They go, so do twins run in your family? And I said, no. And they go, well, they do now. You have two babies in here.
7: Oh, my goodness.
8: And that was shocking because, like, we had a two-year-old, and now we are going to have twins. So it was a busy time, and I was 24 years old at that time when I had the twins. So.
7: Are you glad you were young because you had energy?
8: Yes. Yeah. I don't know if I had energy, but I'm glad it's done.
7: Well, you know, I think back to, I mean, you're 24. You've got this, and you come from a family of all girls.
8: Mm-hmm.
7: You know, there's just you and your sister, and I would say there might be emotions, but everything's pretty calm, and probably things stayed pretty neat.
8: Mm-hmm.
7: And now you have three boys.
8: Yeah.
7: Did anything prepare you to raise three boys?
8: No, no. And I ended up with a fourth one, so I had four.
7: That's
8: boys.
7: That's true.
8: Yeah.
7: I forgot.
8: Yeah.
7: Sorry.
8: No, that's okay.
7: Yeah.
8: But, no, and to be honest, that was one of the hardest things I went through. I know it seems trite, but to have four boys, I really wanted girls. I like girls. I knew girls. I was a girl.
7: And you're feminine.
8: Yes,
7: too.
8: And
7: you
8: I'm
7: and
8: very
7: your sister
8: girly.
7: Both, and your mom's so girly.
8: Yes. So it was rough. I liken it to Jacob wrestling with God.
7: Mm-hmm.
8: Because when I had the last ultrasound and found out that my fourth child was going to be another boy, I wrestled with God.
7: Mm-hmm.
8: I wasn't happy. I cried a lot. I wanted a girl. And the fourth one obviously had to be a girl because God wouldn't give me another boy.
7: Right.
8: I mean, that's what I thought. And so it was, I finally had to lay it at the altar and just trust the Lord. And, you know, coming out, my oldest is 22, the twins are 20, and my youngest is 17. I wouldn't change a thing.
7: Nope.
8: They're so precious. But it was a struggle. It really made me come to the Lord and say, do I really trust you?
7: Right.
8: That you know what's best, that you know all things work together for good. And every time I had a crisis in my life, I would end up at the Women's Intercessory Prayer Meeting here at Calvary. So I went there when I found out I was pregnant with my fourth because I wasn't prepared for that.
7: Mm-hmm.
8: I found out when he was a boy, or when he was a boy, I went to the Women's Intercessory Prayer Meeting, crying every time, crying. And they were so precious and so sweet because they're all a bit older.
7: Mm-hmm.
8: They had all, you know, had children that were older. They knew how precious they were. They knew that God was going to do amazing things. And one of the, a couple verses that they encouraged me with was in Isaiah, it says that the Lord will teach your children and your children will have peace.
7: Mm.
8: And that was one of the scriptures that I held on to.
7: Mm-hmm.
8: And that one of the other women said, you know, the Lord needs godly men to be raised up in this time. And the Lord's going to do a work in your children. And it's like, okay, the Lord's going to teach them. If I can't be responsible. I know myself. I know I can't raise children to love the Lord. You know, I can teach them and instill that, but it's got to be a work of the Spirit. And so to trust them into His hands and to see how faithful that He's been, and He's done amazing work in them. But that time going back to the Women's Intercessory Prayer and to see how precious those women were and how encouraging they were was a blessing.
7: You know, I remember going in there for a friend, you know, because I had, you know, never actually, and they're like, oh, Cheryl, can we pray for you? And I'm like, oh, yeah, you know, if you're going to do prayer. And, you know, the next thing, somebody put something in your hand, and you're like, okay. And they're putting scriptures in your hand, and there's these words of encouragement.
8: Yeah.
7: It's not just prayer, and there's prophecy. Mm-hmm. It was one of the most amazing times.
8: It really was.
7: Yeah.
8: I loved it.
7: I love it. It's still going on, too.
8: Yeah, I know.
7: We still have it. It's still amazing, too. Okay, so you've got this, you know, so you've been here. Chino was a little too far, and that time you had four?
8: No, I think I had three. I had three at that time.
7: Okay.
8: Mm-hmm.
7: So now you're, so how did the call come for Florida?
8: So it came in the call of John Randall.
7: Okay.
8: John and Michelle Randall had moved from here to Florida. Actually, they were from Vista, I think, and then they went.
7: They were in Vista, and then they went out to
8: Brandon, Florida, and they had been there for 6 months, and there was a Calvary in Vero Beach, where we are now, but the pastor was leaving, and he was going to stay there until a new pastor was raised up. So John had heard about that. He started praying for that church, and he said that Jim's name just kept popping up in his mind. So he called Jim, and he said, I don't know if you'd be willing to do this, but there's a Calvary here in Florida that needs a pastor. So Jim said, well, let me talk to Christy. So I was pregnant with Shane, my fourth at the time. And he said, you know, there's this church out in Florida. Would you want to go visit? And I'm like, sure, I'll go visit. You know, no commitment, though. So we flew out about a month later, maybe 6 weeks. And I tell you, the moment I got off that plane, I wanted to go home. Mm-hmm. I just wanted to get back on that plane. I thought, what are we doing here? I'm not going to move my family 3,000 miles.
7: And it's a whole different culture.
8: It is. And it's warm.
7: Very warm.
8: And it is. We're missionaries, but we speak the same language. Well, almost the same language. It's a little different.
7: Yeah, I'm fixing to go there.
8: Yeah, yeah. Y'all. And they go, they grill, and I don't know. It's
7: sweet
8: just
7: or unsweet with the tea.
8: Yeah,
7: that was
8: with
7: my
8: tea.
7: Friend told me when I was going down to Florida. She said, "They're gonna." I love iced tea, so she'd go, "When you order iced tea, they're gonna say sweet or unsweet."
8: Uh-huh.
7: And she goes, "Because I didn't know what they were saying." Yeah, so I'm like, "Okay, unsweet."
8: Yeah, you really do need a translator for when you get there, but we got off the plane, and first we went and visited John and Michelle and Brandon, and that was really nice to see them. And then we drove straight across the state to Vero Beach, and we got there. And they, at the time, there was only about 15 people in the church, and they met in a Best Western in just like a conference room that wasn't very big. It was horrible to me. Like, I'm like, just
7: what are we doing? Yeah.
8: At the time, Jim was teaching high school Bible, and there was 500 kids that he taught a day. Mm-hmm. And I thought, why would we leave those 500 kids to come teach these 15?
7: Mm-hmm.
8: So we stayed for the weekend. We came back home, and I kind of was like, whew, got that out of the way. We're done. Not going there.
7: Uh-huh.
8: And we didn't hear anything from the Lord. The Lord didn't make it clear. So the next couple months, Jim continued to pray about it, and he said, that was in February that we visited, so he decided to go back in May, and I think with all intent that he was going to tell them, we're not coming, you need to keep looking for a pastor, but he said once he got there, they had moved into a different facility, no more people, but it was a nicer facility. And he got up to teach, and he said he heard the voice of the Lord, not audibly, but these people need to be taught, you know, just like or he said that, you know, how would you teach if this room was full? And he thought, well, I'd teach them just the same as I'm going to teach when it's few. And he said, these people need to be taught.
7: Yeah.
8: And so he knew that the Lord was calling us there.
7: Wow.
8: So he's very secretive. He can't call me and tell me, you know, what the Lord's told him. So he flies home. We get in the car. He likes to tell stories long and drawn out. So he starts, and I'm like, cut to the chase. Just tell me,
7: what are
8: we doing? And he said, well, I feel like the Lord has called us to move there. And I said, okay, well, we'll sell our house and see what happens, or put our house up for sale and see what happens. And so we put our house on the market, and it sold the first day for full asking price.
7: No.
8: So we figured it was the Lord.
7: Wow.
8: But we had, that was May, and I was due with our fourth child in June. So we had him, and then 6 weeks later, we were packed up and moving across the country.
7: No. Now, did you drive across?
8: No, we flew. We loaded up our stuff in a truck, and the truck came across with our stuff, but we flew with the kids because having four, we had a five-year-old twins that were three and a six-week-old, and that just seemed a little overwhelming at the time.
7: I would think. Okay, and also, I think, you know, one of the reasons it's daunting, you know, you're not a rebellious woman, I know you, but the idea of going to this place, 15 people, there's, you know, the salary is obviously going to be, you know, let's just call it unsubstantial.
8: Yeah.
7: And you're moving, but you had a huge support system here.
8: Yes.
7: You had friends and your mom, your sister, family, you know, and then your dad had worked for kind of a company that was well-known. So there's a little bit of prestige. And Calvary is very a sense of, I think, protection, too.
8: Yes. Yeah, and I really felt like that. I was leaving everything behind. It's really funny when you get away from it. I'm sure you experienced this in London and, and even in Vista, where your identity was caught up in something else, and where I worked and who my friends were and what we did. You, Jim teaching here for 9 years, we couldn't go anywhere without kids knowing us. Mm-hmm. And I always teased my 5-year-old was the most popular kid at Calvary, right, because we could go to Disneyland and people were going, Nathan, Nathan, Nathan. Aww. And we moved 3,000 miles away to a small town where nobody knows us. Mm-hmm. Nobody knows our name. In fact, we had been there about 4 months and we ran into somebody at the grocery store that we knew. First time we ran into somebody we knew, mm-hmm, that went to our church. And Nathan said, wasn't that so fun seeing somebody we know at the store? And you realize how, mm-hmm, how your identity is in other things, mm-hmm, and it has to be in Jesus. But it was hard leaving my family. My parents were so helpful with my children and, mm-hmm, watching them. And Jim being a high school teacher, we had a babysitter, right, at the drop of a hat. You know, we just raise our hand and kids were flocking
7: to
8: babysit.
7: Plus, your boys are like so adorable. I remember meeting them at family camp just like, I want her children. Yeah. They're just so cute.
8: Oh, mm-hmm, that's so sweet. So it was hard because we had none of that. So, mm-hmm, we went and we became a family unit of six and that, mm-hmm, was it. And we didn't go on dates. We, mm-hmm, did everything together. If the church needed coffee, we would drive to Walmart all together and we'd buy coffee, you know. We did everything together. Mm-hmm. And Jim was working out of the house and it cracks me up now to think about it. He set up a little office in the house and he would go there during the day because he was so used to going to work every day.
7: Right.
8: So he had his office hours with nobody nobody's there. Nobody was coming to the church, you know. Mm-hmm. But he was used to that.
7: Right. We had that in London. Brian had this office and it was the size of a closet. In fact, I think it was supposed to be like a storage room in the house, but we made it into, it had a window. So we made it his office. It had the church phone in it.
8: Oh,
7: and
8: yes,
7: he would sit in there just like kind of like, yes, ring, ring, willing the phone to ring. And it actually did. And that's another story. But I know that feeling. How did you find the place to rent? Did he find it before you moved out, obviously? Or
8: No, we flew out when Shane was 3 weeks old.
7: Okay.
8: And just for the weekend. And we looked. And I tell you, the places that we were shown were not places you would want to, uh-huh, live. And one of the places, it had 70s shag carpet inside. We weren't able to get into the house. We could just peer through the window. And it was on 5 acres, which when you're renting, you don't want to take care of somebody else's property.
7: No. Right.
8: And it was really dilapidated. And it was kind of expensive.
7: Yeah. And scary to move your boys in.
8: Yes.
7: Because they're little.
8: Yes.
7: And boys.
8: Yes. So Jim said when we were both looking up into the window, and he said, please, Lord, not this. So we end up finding a little house, a 3-bedroom, you, mm-hmm, know, that we moved into. You know, we had to sign a year's contract that we would stay there. And the tough part was that after a year, we had to sign another year. And each time, I didn't think we'd stay there for that long. It was just a rental that we, mm-hmm, were in for temporary. But we end up staying there for 4 years in that rental house. And it was a tough time. Mm-hmm. I say that the Lord just like baptized us in fire those first 4 years that we were there because the church didn't grow. It was very difficult, difficult circumstances, missing our family. Mm-hmm. I thought when we moved there that the church would automatically grow, mm-hmm, because now there's a pastor. The pastor who had been pastoring, he lived an hour and a half away. So, uh-huh, he just drove down on Sundays. Mm-hmm. So we thought once a pastor moved into town, mm-hmm, took over the church,
7: right,
8: there would be growth.
7: Right.
8: But there wasn't at all. Not for 4 years. It was 20 people. And
7: John and Michelle's at the same time was exploding.
8: Yes.
7: My friend Raylene was there, Brandon. Yeah. And I mean, mm-hmm, they'd start in her living room. Mm-hmm. And then the next thing you know, they own a facility. And I mean, it's just amazing.
8: Yes.
7: Right. So you probably thought, oh,
8: yes,
7: Florida.
8: And what you kind of hear, right, I think they've changed the years, but it used to be just give it 2 years.
7: Right, right.
8: And
7: right,
8: then it'll grow. And
7: right,
8: so 2 years came and it went. And we're like, okay, nothing's happened. And
7: right,
8: then 3 years comes and go. And you feel like a failure. Mm-hmm. And you get really introspective because, mm-hmm, you wonder what you're doing wrong and why it's not growing.
7: Plus, I think people don't understand, too, when you're in a small fellowship like that, the pastor's wife is doing everything.
8: Yeah, I was in children. I did
7: That's
8: children's
7: it. And ministry. You don't get out.
8: Mm-mm.
7: And you're like, what is it like to hear worship?
8: Yes.
7: What is it like to hear a message?
8: Yes.
7: You know, I remember that because you're constant. Because I was at Vista. I remember one time they had hired somebody. And so I went into church And I was all ready to sit down, and they're like, she got sick.
8: Oh, no.
7: And I'm like, no. Yeah. I'm like, okay. Yeah. And I went in, you know, like, mm-hmm. okay, here I am,
8: here
7: back
8: I am again.
7: You know,
8: yeah.
7: It was my children and other people's children.
8: That's right.
7: My children were part of it, too.
8: But, yeah, you know. And that's what I had the four kids, and that's what
7: right.
8: I would have Shane on my backpack. Uh-huh. You know, bouncing to keep
7: yeah.
8: him from crying while I'm reading the story to the other kids. And it was my kids and a few other kids mm-hmm. and not much more. But after we'd been there 2 years, we ended up moving into a Seventh-day Adventist church.
7: Mm-hmm.
8: And there was a big window in the back of the sanctuary. And if Jim went over, I would walk out of the children's classroom, stand in front of that window and point to my watch. I was so bad. I'm like... Yeah. Just want to get out of here.
7: Well, they don't know how hard it is.
8: Yeah.
7: And, you know, again, I remember this one time Brian talked. He did something against gossip. I didn't mm-hmm. even know Brian knew what the word meant. And I had been in children's ministry.
8: Mm-hmm.
7: And we had come home. And this really sweet girl who lived down the street, you know, she had been, you know, in the service. She was a new believer and just so excited about Jesus. And so she had come over after church and we're sitting there and I just put the kids to sleep. And this name was mentioned, and I said something. It was like a snake came out of mm-hmm. my mouth. It was bad. And mm-hmm. they both looked at me like with that look of shame.
8: Uh-huh.
7: And I'm like, and I was convicted immediately. Mm-hmm. And you know, Kelly said, you know, Brian talked on gossip. And I'm like, well, if I went to church, I wouldn't say stuff like that,
8: right.
7: you know. I need church. And I just yeah. burst into tears,
8: mm-hmm.
7: just going, I need church,
8: yes.
7: you know,
8: and that's what during that time when I wasn't able to be in church, that's when I started listening to Bible studies
7: right.
8: on tapes. Found it a good excuse to get out and go for a walk in the morning. I mean, Jim
7: right.
8: was home all the time, so I could go for a walk,
7: right.
8: and I put on my Walkman at that mm-hmm. time and just listened to Bible studies. And I would listen to Your Mom's Pleasing God, and
7: right.
8: I would listen to anybody, you know, Pastor
7: right.
8: Chuck's tape, anybody I could get. I would get. I have
7: uh-huh.
8: drawers of tapes that I would listen to, and
7: yeah.
8: just loved every minute of it.
7: Because it's really, you know, when the children are little, to actually sit down and read your Bible
8: mm-hmm.
7: is hard. I mean, I would get increments. In fact, I'd leave my Bible out
8: mm-hmm.
7: with my pen, so anytime yeah. I could sit down. And Char discovered it, and he'd seen me underlining. Mm-hmm. So in one of my Bibles, John is all scribbled mm-hmm. in with a red pen. But I knew he thought he was underlining like Mama. So
8: right.
7: it was like, oh, so I just put Char did this and the
8: yeah.
7: date, you know.
8: That's
7: this is Char.
8: Good.
7: And then Brayden did the exact same thing to the Gospel of John in a different Bible.
8: Oh, how funny.
7: And they're as different as night and day.
8: Uh-huh.
7: Same age. I think they both were like two
8: mm-hmm.
7: underlining for me in my Bible.
8: Oh, that's so sweet.
7: Yeah. I thought, well, good.
8: You yeah, know, get him loving the
7: yeah,
8: Bible.
7: Because it's hard as a mom. Now, mm-hmm. then you homeschool too.
8: Yes, on and off. The kids mm-hmm. went to school and they were home at different times. And it's funny because I remember thinking, you know, the Lord hasn't called all the kids maybe on the same path. And so I did sometimes two would be in school and two would be home, or all would be home or all would be in school. We just really played it by ear each year.
7: Yeah.
8: We prayed and the Lord opened doors and closed doors. So we did homeschool though for the last 5 years, I think.
7: So that really is a thing of, you know, acknowledging the Lord in all your ways and not
8: mm.
7: taking it for granted. It's just going to be like this.
8: Yes.
7: And this is just what we do and I don't have to worry
8: mm-hmm.
7: about this. It was, well, you know, Jim was speaking the other
8: mm-hmm.
7: day, ask God.
8: Yes,
7: you know,
8: yes.
7: really seek God. And I think he was saying he made a lot of mistakes in his 20s.
8: Mm-hmm.
7: And then as he's moving up in his 30s, he hoped he didn't make as many. But
8: right.
7: it is that idea of asking God.
8: Right. And I felt like the Lord was, I mean, the Lord was leading us
7: mm-hmm.
8: and directing us each year and what we did with them. And I see that God was working in their lives, you
7: mm-hmm.
8: know, with what we did. So I enjoyed having them home, though, more
7: mm-hmm.
8: than going to school. I have fun with them.
7: Yeah, I know that feeling. Okay, so I remember a Sunday because I would either be in Sunday school in London. I kind of went right back into Sunday school in London. Or I would sit on the front row because I didn't want to. Nobody sat in the front row in London. It's
8: mm-hmm.
7: just something that's not done. So I did. And sometimes Brayden would sit on the front row with me, which was hilarious. He was five. And he would crawl out on all the seats and fall asleep during service every Sunday morning. Like, I hope this isn't discouraging.
8: Yeah.
7: I didn't think all these people are just watching the pastor's son fall asleep
8: yeah.
7: every Sunday. But I remember that I really wasn't aware of how many people were at the church. And then what happened is our car broke down and wouldn't run. And so we ended up having to take the train, and then the train was diverted. Mm-hmm. And we ended up having to take the tube, and then it dropped us off at Victoria, and we ended up having to walk to church, which made us late. This mm-hmm. is all to say we were like 15 minutes late to church. We had one cell phone, which was like the size uh-huh. of a walkie-talkie. And so there was one other person at church we knew that had a cell phone. So we're calling them going, we are coming. So they started worship. And we got there, and the church was full.
8: Oh.
7: And I thought, Brian, I said to Brian, where did all these people come from? Mm-hmm. He goes, they've been here like for the last couple of weeks, Cheryl. I'm like, oh, my goodness, our church is growing, and I didn't know.
8: Yeah. So

0: church, and they loved the teaching, and they loved the worship, and just saw a change in people's attitudes, because it seemed like before, people weren't really thrilled to be there. They were there, but mm-hmm. not thrilled. But there became a joy. And we saw as the Lord built that foundation of the church and brought helpers in, other people to serve, and then more people came and more people served. And so now it's amazing. I love our church, and I love being there.
1: I love your church, too.
0: Thank you.
1: The only thing was I was having hot flashes, and it was hot.
0: Yes, it's hot.
1: So, but the facility that you have now, too, that's a miracle how you got that.
0: Yes, that was an old Baptist church. Mm-hmm. And during the hurricanes in 2004, the pinnacle of the steeple had come out and hit the roof. Mm-hmm. And so it opened up the roof and all the water came flooding in. It ruined the whole church. And the Baptist church that was there at the time couldn't afford to redo it. So mm-hmm. it stayed just dormant like that for years. And people would often, our church was growing and we were renting a middle school facility, just mm-hmm. the auditorium. And people would say, oh, we need to buy a church. Have you looked at the Forest Park Baptist? And Jim and I literally would say, we will never move into that building because it was so ghetto. That's what we thought. And honestly, like 10 people said it to us and we said, we'll never move in that building. Mm-hmm. And so the Lord ended up, we were going to rent a different facility, and just the paperwork came in, and it was actually wrong. And so the Lord ended up directing Jim over to the Forest Park Baptist, and when he walked on the grounds, he said the Lord gave him a vision of how it can look nice.
1: Wow.
0: Because what happened is all the buildings were facing out, so mm-hmm. like the church was facing the street, so immediately you would want to leave. You know, you mm-hmm. walk out the door, you get in your car, and you leave. And he had a vision of turning all the doors of the building inward towards a courtyard. Mm-hmm. And so people wanted to fellowship and not leave. And so he knew that was the Lord because he doesn't get visions.
1: Wow.
0: He's not very, not a vision
1: visionary person. Right,
0: yeah.
1: right.
0: So we ended up getting that building and reorganizing it, mm-hmm. fixing it up. I think it probably took us 10 months to fix it up.
1: Yeah.
0: And then moving in, and we've been in there for 6 years now. And we've seen, we went from one service to four services, and the Lord's really doing an amazing work, and we feel so blessed.
1: Okay. And not only that, but your sons are all involved in worship.
0: Yes. Our oldest son, he's 22, and he's our youth pastor and our worship leader. Mm-hmm. And he just got married last year to a sweet, godly girl.
1: Yeah, which is amazing because they were in our church in Vista, Joey and Jennifer Brand, their daughter,
0: right,
1: Hannah.
0: Right.
1: And she's a miracle, too.
0: Yeah. So the Lord knew. And uh-huh. And so they're doing amazing. And then the twins are 20, and they're serving at the church. They help with the youth group and just love doing whatever Nathan's doing. And our 17-year-old is the same, serving. He plays the drums mm-hmm. When Nathan leads worship. And now he just graduated from high school, so he's coming to the School of Worship next year.
1: Oh, my goodness.
0: So he's excited, but I'm going to be sad. I'm going to miss him.
1: That's right. You'll come out and visit. Yeah, I've got an extra room.
0: Okay, good.
1: So now, and you let me have your room, so I'll let you come.
0: Okay.
1: So now with the boys, though, I mean, the fact that they, you know, maybe it was all those trips to Walmart as a family, but it's the whole family mm-hmm. is involved. And, you know, that happened to us in London. It was all of a sudden all hands on deck. Mm-hmm. You know, we needed, I used to pay Kristen and Char, they were 13 and 15, to help me teach Sunday school mm-hmm. so I could go in church. I'm like, please, mm-hmm. I'll pay you. And they ended up having to study and do these lesson plans. So Kristen took it very seriously. Char mm-hmm. kind of didn't, which is interesting. Yeah. But, you know, now they're also involved in the ministry. So what was that like seeing your kids begin to get involved? Was it like kind of a natural thing, or did you one day just notice like?
0: I just noticed one of the things that I didn't ever do was ask the kids to help at church. Mm-hmm. And the reason, my thinking was, the poor things have to be here all the time. I'm not going to make them move benches or or do things that obviously what they wouldn't want to do. Mm-hmm. So we kind of kept our hands off of them. But one thing we did do on Sundays was try to make Sunday the best day of the week.
1: Right.
0: And if they wanted to have friends come over, mm-hmm. They were always welcome to come over. And we just wanted them to enjoy church and not to be, you know, taxing on mm-hmm. them.

0: But I remember about 5 years ago or 6 years ago was when I had my first women's luncheon. Mm-hmm. We asked them, because they were older at the time, if they would help serve the lunch for the women's luncheon. And so they did, and they loved it. Mm-hmm. And I remember Nathan said, let's see, that was 6 years ago, so he was about 16 years old. And he said, that was the best thing ever. Serving the Lord is so much fun.
1: Oh, wow.
0: And honestly, it just sparked something in all of them that they saw that serving the Lord was really rewarding. Uh-huh. Because there was so much joy that is brought to your heart when
1: right.
0: you do that.
1: And the camaraderie mm-hmm. of working with others. It mm-hmm. is. It is so fun.
0: Yeah. And so once Nathan, the oldest, turned around and started following the Lord and walking with the Lord, the other three just followed along with mm-hmm. him. And we joke that he became the parent in charge. He would make sure they were doing their devotions. It wasn't until he was about 18, but he would see, you know, what are you reading? What are you doing? And even this last year, one of the twins came out and moved to California for a few months, and mm-hmm. his twin brother said, you make sure that you get involved in a church while you're there and you serve, because you cannot be floating around and not get involved. So I thought, I don't even have to say anything anymore.
1: That's amazing.
0: It is amazing. And it's all by the grace of God. I mean, I don't know. You know, I think about parenting classes mm-hmm. and all of that. And I think I have nothing to say except for Jesus is good.
1: I told the Lord, if you allow all my children to walk with you, and that would always be my prayer mm-hmm. whenever the Lord, I would have these moments, kind of Solomon moments, where I feel like the Lord would say, you know, Cheryl, what do you want? I'd say, I want all my children walking mm-hmm. in truth. That's yeah. what I want. And when to see them now, all walking in truth. And I told the Lord, I'll never write a parenting book. I'll never mm-hmm. speak on parenting. And if they do ask me to speak and they press me, I'll say it's prayer and the grace of God.
0: Exactly.
1: It's just God's grace. It's just amazing. And it wasn't like an easy road.
0: Right.
1: You know, it was, you know, I never asked Char all the things he did. In mm-hmm. fact, I don't want to know. Mm-hmm. It's pretty much, in fact, they've all come to me and said, do you want to know the things I've done? I said, I've got one question. Is it under the blood? And they're like, yes. I'm like, okay,
0: good then
1: enough.
0: I'm good.
1: You know, I'm good. So, but there is something, you know, you and Jim have had this personal time together. And I know that when I was at your house, there are two chairs mm-hmm. that are designated mm-hmm. where you have it's your personal study time mm-hmm. together. Tell me a little bit about that.
0: So we have our devotions. We have our devotion chairs. That's mm-hmm. what we call them. And we sit there and we read our Bibles separately, but mm-hmm. we're reading the same thing. We read through the Bible and we read the same chapters and we'll talk about them, but I read the chapters and I hear from the Lord, and he reads the chapters and he hears from the Lord, and then we share about what the Lord's showed us. Mm-hmm. And it's invaluable. Uh-huh. You know, we couldn't live without it. We couldn't do life without the time that we spend with the Lord and hearing from the Lord. It's so important to receive from God's word mm-hmm. each and every day. I couldn't do life without it.
1: I couldn't either. And you drink coffee and he drinks tea.
0: Yes, yes.
1: So, I mean, that's amazing right
0: there. Yeah. So I took him over to Portola today.
1: And did you?
0: He liked that.
1: Yeah, well, there was that tea place right next to it. There's Portola coffee and then there's the tea. So,
0: but I find that it's important. And it's neat now to see my son. Our Nathan is in Guatemala right now on a mm-hmm. missions trip.
1: Wow.
0: And he's been posting pictures every morning, him at a coffee shop reading his Bible. Mm. And I thought, that is so precious that mm-hmm. that's what he loves to do too. He gets up every morning, he drinks his coffee, and he reads his Bible.
1: So when did it start with you and Jim where you kind of started this routine?
0: Probably in this house that we've lived mm-hmm. in 14 years. When we first started dating and we would have time together in God's word, because he's a teacher, mm-hmm. he would teach me.
1: Right.
0: And I didn't like that because I wanted to hear from the Lord on my own. Mm-hmm. So we kind of established early on in our relationship that we'll each have our own time with the Lord. So we've always had our own time, but I think in this house it became, we have these designated chairs and mm-hmm. we sit here. And I love it because the kids, if they were going to school the next morning, they'll need a paper that they didn't want to forget. They said, I'll set it in your devotion chair because that way we won't forget it, because they know that's where I'll be, mm-hmm. you know. And so it's been quite a few years that we've been doing that.
1: So you do yours in the morning then?
0: Mm-hmm. Yes, we read in the morning. And right now as we read through the Bible, Jim's been writing a blog each day on the chapter that we've been reading. And so he writes the blog and then he sends it to me and I post the blog and put a picture with it and we put it on WordPress and on Facebook. And
1: that's
0: so
1: great.
0: It's it's fun. He teaches me. Mm-hmm. But it's through a blog.
1: Okay, so it's okay then.
0: Yeah.
1: Because you've already heard the Lord.
0: Yes,
1: and now you can hear Jim.
0: That's right.
1: And he can just add a little bit to it.
0: Uh-huh, yeah. So
1: that's great. Now, I have to ask you, what translation are you using? Or
0: New King James.
1: New King James.
0: Mm-hmm. Yes. I started the beginning of the year with New Living Translation, but for some reason I just went back to New King James. But I'd like to do different.
1: I do too.
0: Different versions each year.
1: Well, I loved how Jim was sharing from all three, and I think it was the HCSB, so
0: yes.
1: Don't be stupid.
0: Yes.
1: I was like, well, that's a version I'm in right now.
0: To get to that portion.
1: Yes, I know. I was like, wait, I already read that. I don't reread that. I'll have to go back.
0: Yeah.
1: But that was amazing. So you have this devotional time. How, you know, as a married couple, because you have a happy marriage. So if you know, your son just got married. Did you have any special advice for him when he was getting married that you could take from your marriage or even your parents' marriage and say, look, I saw this with mom and dad. I modeled this in mine. And, you know, I'm passing it on to you.
0: Well, the most important thing is to keep Jesus first.
1: Mm-hmm.
0: And that if you're both pursuing the Lord, that you're going to have a great marriage.
1: Yeah.
0: But one of the things I joke with is that my verse for marriage is I die daily.
1: Right.
0: And we have to die to ourselves. And
1: when
0: we're not winning any fights, you know, we want to be on the same page, going in the same direction. And so sometimes you have to die in order to do that. And so I love that they're putting Jesus first, and that's really important to them.
1: Mm-hmm.
0: And that they're willing to die to them their own will and allow the other one to have preference. And I see that in their marriage too. And I mean, Jim and I have a really great marriage, and I know it's because we've placed Jesus first, and we want to make Jesus the center of our life and pleased with our marriage and with our life.
1: Yeah. Now, okay, with four boys, I'm sure they were complex because boys start wrestling. And then, I was watching my grandsons the other day, and they were just there. And the next thing I knew, they were rolling around on the grass and punching each other. My son, Char, said, he goes, Mom, what are you doing? I'm like, I'm not quite sure what I'm supposed to do. This happened so suddenly. So what did the Lord show you about conflict resolution when it came to the boys?
0: Well, it's funny because I remember telling Jim, I just need a referee shirt and a whistle because I just sit on the sidelines and throw flags down all the time.
1: Right.
0: But I think they know how to share now because we set timers. You know, if you're playing PlayStation, you each get 20 minutes and we'll set the timer. And if you're fighting over a toy, we set timers and you have to share. And there was never a time where they could be selfish because there's four of them. They have to be willing to share. And I think it's really, it's the grace of God, but it's really helped them because they are very sharing people.
1: But, you know, it's amazing because, like you said, you weren't raised with boys, and you're this young mom.
0: Mm-hmm.
1: You've got these four boys, and they're all taller than you.
0: Yes, they are.
1: They're all substantial, handsome young men. And, you know, seriously, I don't know any parent that goes in there as a professional and knows what they're doing.
0: No. We had no idea. And I say there is no manual because God wants us on our knees and he wants us praying and seeking.
1: Mm-hmm.
0: And, you know, each personality is so different. One, you have to spank because you're like this with them.
1: Mm-hmm.
0: And the other, you look at them, you know, and they're crying and apologetic and they're going to change. And so it really was seeking the Lord for wisdom, how to deal with each situation. And one thing I know, Jim was much harder than I was. I'm grace, grace, grace. And Jim has rules. And
1: He had two brothers too, right?
0: Yes, yes. Mm-hmm. And I felt like he was hard on him. But so sometimes I would intervene. And I remember the Lord telling me to step back, that it wasn't my place. And I was making Jim not seem like the authoritative person in the house. And so I was to back up. And if I did have a problem, that I could talk to him privately in the room, but I wasn't to talk to him in front of the kids to make what he was saying less valuable. Uh-huh. And it was good. And I think that
1: did you tell Jim you heard that from the Lord?
0: Yes.
1: Isn't that so hard?
0: Yes.
1: Because then they're like giving you that look like, didn't you hear from the Lord on this?
0: Yes, I was held accountable after that point. He would say, this is man talk, woman, get out of here. So, but it was important for me to be submissive to what his training was and what he wanted to do with the kids, and that I needed to trust the Lord with my kids in his hands.
1: Mm-hmm. And I think that, you know, no offense, but I think that shows in your boys because they are so respectful and they're kind and they're godly young men. And they love their dad and they love their mom, too. Yeah. I mean, that's amazing.
0: Yeah, it is amazing. I think they love their dad more than me, but...
1: I think it's that thing of they relate to their dad more than you.
0: Yeah, they do.
1: You know, and then now, too, there's these other girls. Mm-hmm. So, you know, with handsome boys like that, I mean, how do you deal with the girl thing?
0: Well, they all have girlfriends, and that's the way, I mean, it's funny, they're very loyal boys, and they get a girlfriend, and that's their girlfriend, so, but it's been fun to get to know these girls, and to see them get along with each other, and them interact, so now we just have a lot of boys and a lot of girls at our house, and so we allowed them to date when they were 16, and they could do group dating, that's what we... And they really do like to do everything together. So that's nice that they have each other, a built-in buddy to go on dates with.
1: Mm-hmm. Now, the whole, you know, for so many years, you've identified yourself as a mom. Mm-hmm. And that's beginning to change. Mm-hmm. As, you know, your oldest son got married, your youngest son is going to the school of worship. So are the twins still at home?
0: Or? They are. Mm-hmm. They're taking college classes at home, but it is an adjustment. Mm-hmm. I told Jim, you know, when as a young woman at the high school age, I thought, I want to get married and have kids. And you don't go past that. You don't think what you want to do. Mm-hmm. And all of a sudden I found I'm at the other side.
1: Right.
0: Going, okay, now what do I do? Mm-hmm. But before I had kids, before I was married, all I wanted to do was serve the Lord. Mm-hmm. So now I have this opportunity to see what the Lord has for me in serving Him. And so I lead our women's Bible study, which I really enjoy. Mm-hmm. And now I am able to travel with Jim as he goes places and is able to share. Mm-hmm. And the Lord's just opened this whole new world, and I'm so excited to see what He has. Mm-hmm. I'm going to be sad when they're gone, when my house is clean all the time. I mean, what am I going to do with myself? Seriously. But I'm excited to see what the Lord has, and I just want to continue to serve Him.
1: Mm-hmm. And it is, you know, like you got to go to Creation Fest last year with Jim, and I mean, you're a couple again. I mean, it is kind of like the second dating, like, wow, we still like each other.
0: Yes, it is. It's wonderful. This year we're coming and we're bringing three of our boys,
1: great.
0: I'm really excited about that. See them serving the Lord too.
1: So do you get to stay the whole week this time? Or
0: Till Friday.
1: Okay.
0: So.
1: Yeah, well, it's pretty much over by Friday.
0: Yeah, Jim likes to be home for the weekend.
1: Oh, that's good.
0: So.
1: And it's not as long a flight for you, right? 6 hours?
0: I think it's 8.
1: Okay.
0: But I don't know. It's still long.
1: It still feels long.
0: Yeah, so we're excited about that.
1: So overall, I ask everybody this question. What's your favorite scripture? Like, what scripture is kind of like that theme that just keeps coming back? It could even be this month's scripture.
0: Okay. Well, I think one of the themes that, or scriptures that the Lord's really instilled in me recently, or for the last couple of years, is sow for yourself righteousness and reap unfailing love. And it's doing the right thing and the Lord filling your heart with the love that you need as you step out in faith and do it. And that is in marriage. Mm-hmm. That's in relationships with other people. That's just doing the right thing and seeing God come along and give you the heart and the love to do that. Mm-hmm. So,
1: and it's, it, you know, and I can see that in your life because, you know, it was sowing in righteousness. I mean, you had a godly relationship with Jim. You were willing to give him up and put him on the altar when it was time. And then God gave him back to you. The moving out to Florida, giving up your family. And then we might as well let them know your mom and dad followed you out there.
0: They
1: and
0: did
1: then your
0: 7 years
1: sister.
0: Later. Yes.
1: So, and, you know, the Lord just, you know, you've got this church and this fruit abounding to your account.
0: It is. And I do. I feel like it was just, I remember struggling after we'd been there for 2 years and going, God, I've given up everything for you. And the Lord saying to me, you've given up nothing that I hadn't given you. And I've given up everything for you so that we can have a relationship. And it's like, that's what I just want the relationship with him. And it, nothing else matters. I give up everything for him. But to see his faithfulness, he has done above and beyond what I could ever ask or think. And I think it's just because we said yes to Jesus.
1: I think that's a perfect note to end on. She just said yes to Jesus. Sow in righteousness and reap in joy. I think the Lord has so much for you as you sow in righteousness and you see what God has for you. Why don't you try it like her dad did for 2 weeks and just see what the Lord has for you. Thanks for joining us on this edition of Today's Faith.
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Well, hello there. I'm Todd Hampson, your host of today's Bible Questions. Welcome to today's episode. I've really been looking forward to this. I hope you had some great holidays and you're ready to get back into some Bible study. And hopefully you've been keeping up with these shows even over the holidays as we got into the new year and that sort of thing. So great to have you. Great to be with you. And you guys have been doing a great job sending in your questions. So keep those coming. And just to mention that right off the top, if you're a first-timer checking out this show, you can text your question to the number there at the bottom of your screen, 714-815-7097. And as with many episodes, today we have kind of a mixed bag of questions. Some of them are going to be quick to answer. Some of them are going to take a little bit more time. Try not to take up more time than I need to for each question, but some of them really require a little bit of a backfilling, or it's one question, but it's really three questions. So I don't want to leave anything undone for those of you who have taken the time to pose your questions. So thanks for texting those in. And with that, we'll dive right in. So today's first question, it's from an anonymous person, and it's really a question about eschatology or study of the end times. And there's a lot there we could unpack for that topic in general. But specifically, this question is regarding the New Jerusalem. And some believers have never even heard of that before. We're familiar with ancient Jerusalem and even modern day Jerusalem. And we may even be familiar with the Jerusalem that's going to be in place during the future millennial kingdom. But when you get after the millennial kingdom, when you read the book of Revelation and you get to the last couple of chapters, you read about the recreation of a new heavens, a new earth, and then a new Jerusalem comes down and kind of docks on the earth. And there's debates on exactly how that happens, or whether it hovers or whether it docks. Sounds a little bit like some sci-fi stuff, but that's what Scripture tells us is what's going to happen. And here's the question: who all will live in the new Jerusalem? Will it be the home of just the bride, meaning the church? Since God will create a new heavens and a new earth, who will live on the earth? Will we rule and reign from Jerusalem? If you could give me any idea about answering this, I would greatly appreciate it. So the new Jerusalem, again, we read about it in the book of Revelation, but actually Jesus gave us a little hint to the new Jerusalem, I believe, in John 14, verses 1 through 3. And there he said to his disciples, and this is just before the death, burial, and resurrection. This is kind of his encouragement to them before all the things were going to take place beginning later on.